0: simplest and most accurate description of the people running this once great nation, a nation that in the past believed in being fair dinkum, true to your word, and that leadership requires honesty and integrity, not lies and deception. Thieving, lying socialists. If at any point in the next 2 years you grip your stubby little pencil and go into one of those rickety cardboard election booths and tick the box marked Australian Labor Party, you are actually voting for TLS, thieving, lying socialists. And if you vote for thieving, lying socialists, don't be surprised if they then steal your money, steal your home, steal your job, steal your small business, steal your ideas and plans to get ahead, steal what you had planned to leave your kids and grandkids, steal your land, steal your inheritance, and then lie to you about it. The worst socialist government in Australian history is, of course, the Victorian Labor government, but they're only that bad because they've had the time and the opportunity to be that bad. It's an immutable law of Australian politics. The longer a Labor government is in power, the worse things get. Conversely, as we saw under Robert Menzies and under John Howard, the longer a coalition government is in power, the better things get. Except, of course, if Malcolm Turnbull is involved. Traditionally, the longer a coalition government is in power, the wealthier the nation gets. The longer a Labor government is in power, the poorer we all get. The longer a coalition government is in power, the freer Australians get. The longer a Labor government is in power, the more restricted and regulated and strangled Australian life becomes. The longer a Conservative government is in power in Australia, the saner the nation becomes. The longer a Labor government is in power, the more deranged and unhinged the nation becomes. The Victorian Labor government has been in power more or less uninterrupted since the turn of the century. When Jeff Kennett lost power in 1999, Victoria was one of the greatest cities on earth, a powerhouse of fashion, thriving business, enterprise, and rich culture. Today, after 2.5 decades of thieving, lying socialists, Victoria is a bankrupt, filthy, crime-ridden, miserable dump. And that's just Melbourne. Only it's not called Melbourne anymore. It's called a name which is perfect for getting rid of unwanted Scrabble letters. The thieving Victorian Labor government stole billions to waste on useless grand socialist building projects, cancelling perfectly good other ones, stacking the state with bureaucrats and lazy, indolent grifters living off the public teat. You get what you vote for, folks. You vote for thieving, lying socialists, then don't be surprised when you wake up one morning and they've stolen every shred of opportunity and prosperity from you. Victoria is the canary in the coal mine, except we're closing all our coal mines in Australia. So a more apt analogy is Victoria is the galah in the wind turbine blades. Victoria is the fate that awaits this entire nation if the federal thieving, lying socialists get a third term in power in Canberra. And as for Victoria itself, I couldn't believe last time around how they re-elected Dan Andrews after the horror show that was the worst COVID restrictions outside China in the world. But if they elect Labor again, well, I'm sorry, there must be something in the water there that rots your brain and your sense of self-preservation, in my opinion. Thieving, lying socialists. In my opinion, if the thievery now underway was being committed by big business or some organisation or anybody other than a government, it would surely be investigated as criminal activity. When governments break their word, they lose their mandate, in my book. And I'm not just attacking Labor here. For instance, when Scott Morrison broke his 2019 election commitment not to go any further on climate change, and instead he signed us up to net zero, I was unforgiving in my commentary. From that moment on, Morrison and the coalition forfeited any right to govern as far as I was concerned. We Australians tolerate all sorts of nonsense from our elected officials. We pamper them and spoil them. And their latitude for behaviour is extremely wide. We sit uncomplainingly in economy, while our elected representatives knock back the bubbly 12 rows in front of us in business or first. The powers and perks afforded to our political elites are among the most generous in the world. We plebs hang around waiting for an Uber or a cab while our elected politicians are whisked away in limousines. We indulge their tortuous use of the language, their obfuscations, their dissembling, their excuses. We shrug every time the goalposts get picked up and moved to the other side of the paddock. We are a pretty passive and forgiving lot. We rarely take to the streets. We humour the preening narcissism of so many of our major and minor political figures as they parade their half-baked undergraduate green socialist ideas on ABC panels as if they were ancient Greek philosophers, before retiring to the green room to scoff the Pinot Gris and Camembert with their fellow lefties, all on the taxpayer dime. But we do expect one thing in return, just one. It ain't that hard, or at least it shouldn't be. Keep your word. Just keep your word. That's it. Nothing more. We have the shortest election cycles of any nation on earth, so it really shouldn't be all that much to ask you to stick to your word, keep your promises just for 3 years, maximum. That's only 36 months. And then, if you've had a change of heart, if you've changed your position, like Sting in some tantric sex session, then just hang in there for 36 months. Give us your new position and then we can vote on it. And don't give us the old, well, if facts change, I change my mind, madam. What do you do? Nonsense. Firstly, that was a witty retort by Winston Churchill, not a budget strategy. And then here's comedian Dave Hughes, mentioned earlier, with his interpretation of the good fortune that befell our Prime Minister before he changed his position.
1: Guys, I was worried about the champion of the downtrodden. I thought, what about Albo's own investment property portfolio? I know he's got quite a few. He's just hurt himself. But then I Googled and luckily he'd sold all his investment properties before he changed his position after the election. Oh my God, that's just lucky, isn't it?
0: Brilliant. But more importantly, the idea that governments can break election promises due to an unexpected change in circumstances only holds water if A, the circumstances genuinely could not have been predicted, and B, no other options or tools were available. Neither of which applies to the so-called justification being peddled by the thieving, lying socialists about housing. There are many ways to free up housing supply, the most obvious two of which are to either reduce demand by reducing immigration or increase supply by reducing red and green tape. And if you want proof that the Albanese government's response is pure socialism, have a listen to this exchange between the hard left socialist Greens candidate and a reform candidate on a similar topic in Britain.
2: I think an extra 10 million people is going to have an effect on housing.
3: Do you think that if we lock down our borders, we're going to solve the housing crisis? Well, is that going to solve it?
2: The thing is, the more people you have in a country, the more houses you're going to need. I know it might sound...
3: He's really good at explaining things like using immigration on the issue of housing, I think, is absolutely
2: Are you saying
3: unjust.
2: It has no impact on housing?
3: I think Andy wanted to come in.
4: Do you want to just ask that question, Rob?
2: Does immigration have an effect on housing?
3: Whoever lives in this country has an impact on housing.
0: This is the socialist mindset. The thieving, lying socialists refuse to admit what blind Freddie and every real estate auctioneer in Australia already knows only too well. High immigration without sufficient supply automatically means fewer houses for aspirational Australians. To think otherwise is ideologically driven stupidity. There's an R word, but I'm not allowed to say that. And to demonstrate just how bereft the current mob of thieving, lying socialists are in Australia, have a listen to their pathetic attempts to distract from the Prime Minister breaking his word.
5: I'm going to talk about negative gearing and capital gains tax the way that I would to my toddler. This is Giraffe, and Giraffe owns the house that he lives in. He also owns a second house that he rents out to Zebra.
0: Now, you expect stupidity and condescension from undergraduate socialists, and that's what they bring into Parliament with them, no matter how senior they are. It's still the same patronising rubbish. Have a listen to Anne Alley attempting to sell this festering bag of rotten fish that is Jim Chalmers' budget.
6: Relief, resilience and reform for working Australians. That's my key takeaway from the Treasurer's budget speech tonight.
0: She found three R words. She missed the fourth, but it's getting even sillier. Here's Senator Tim Uluru. Sorry, my mistake. Tim Ayres.
7: Okay, your first home used to cost about four times your annual income. Now it's a lot more like eight. Young Australians are saving just as hard and working just as hard, and they're just as aspirational as our generation and our parents' generation to own their first home. The truth is the tax system changed, and that meant the scales have been tipped against first home buyers and young Australians for far too long.
0: Looks like Tim Uluru has not only lost his marbles, he's lost his Maltesers too. This is economics for illiterates. You don't make it easier for young people to get ahead by making it harder for everyone else to get ahead. That's just dumb. Young Australians have been fed the lie that these changes to negative gearing and capital gains and family trusts are all hitting the wealthy. If you want to know who's really being hit the hardest, have a listen to this woman who is so demoralised she's thinking of leaving Australia and heading elsewhere.
8: You know what frustrates me the most? These most recent changes. I'm seeing on social media everywhere, it's the rich. The rich should pay more tax. It's not the f***ing rich. Do you know who it is? It's your local coffee shop. It's your hairdresser. It's your mechanic. It's your tradie. It's every single small business owner. So all that's happening in a family trust structure with mum and dad running that business is that dad or mum can go and do the work, the other party can stay at home, raise the family, and they can share the income between the two of them rather than being forced into the workforce. And ultimately, isn't that what we want for our country? We keep screaming that families should be able to stay at home with their children. We scream for welfare to be able to help families have a parent stay home with their children. And yet we are celebrating, some of you are freaking celebrating the fact that the only way a lot of these families are able to do that has just been stripped away from them.
0: Yep, the thieving, lying socialists are making life even tougher for small businesses and young families. The thieving, lying socialists hate young families who want to do their own thing, their own way. They'd rather everyone works for the government in some bureaucratic dystopian nightmare where everybody is totally reliant on government for every aspect of their lives. That's socialism, folks. We know they are thieves because they are taking money from Australians that is not theirs to take. And we know they are socialists because they are putting hard-left ideology ahead of practical free market productivity, enhancing economics that would help individuals make their own way in the world. Thieving, lying socialists. Oh, and here's how we know they are liars.
9: People haven't had the ticker to take it on.
10: Well, you didn't have
9: the ticker to take it on.
10: You didn't have the ticker to take it to an election. I mean, if you believe much, Prime Minister, that we need this, if you had always had the desire to end negative gearing, to get rid of capital gains tax discount, to tax trusts, that this 1999 system of John Howard and Peter Costello was so faulty, why not take it to the last election and make the case?
9: Because it wasn't our position then. We have changed our position, Andrew.
0: A Prime Minister breaking his or her word should only ever be an option of last resort in a crisis where all other options have been exhausted or failed. A Prime Minister's word should be sacrosanct. A Prime Minister's promise should be something you can take to the bank, put your money on, stake your earnings on it, stake your life plans on it. Because if not, then our entire system of representative government is literally not worth the ballot paper we so trustingly put our little X on. And I'm delighted now joining us. She hasn't been here on the set for two... It's been ages,
11: it's been
0: Bella.
11: Years.
0: Bella de Brera. She's got a new book out. It's fantastic. Looks at what's happening in education. More money being spent, fewer outcomes. The book is called Mindless, How the Education System is Indoctrinating Children and Destroying Our Civilization. It's available now on Amazon and the Institute of Public Affairs website. I'm delighted to say Bella's here, and I urge people to go and buy the book. It's fantastic. Here we go. Bella, tell us about your book and tell us the worst things that you discovered.
11: I was worried you were going to ask me that. I don't think we've got time.
0: Too many, I know. Read the book.
11: Look, it was a terrifying experience writing it because it's a lot worse than I thought it was. I looked at Australia, but I also looked at the US and I looked at the UK. And it's exactly the same system that is being rolled out across the West. It's a social experiment that has gone terrifyingly wrong.
0: In all educational, primary? Or
11: primary, kindergarten, primary, secondary and universities.
0: Wow.
11: So it's a... Basically, knowledge has been replaced by activism and ideology in all of our countries. And children are being completely ruined as a result. They're being deprived of literacy, numeracy, and also cultural literacy. They don't know anything about anything. It's what I call the tyranny of ignorance. Mm. So we're producing generations of young people through no fault of their own who are the true victims of this vast social experiment, who are emerging from 12 years at school knowing nothing. We know that it's not working because our NAPLAN results and our PISA results are getting worse every year. You know, only 57% of 15-year-olds in Australia are able to read to a standard that we have set. Only 57% of 15-year-olds. And only 51% of children can do maths properly in this country. It's diabolical.
12: You say they know nothing, but they do know a fair bit. They could tell you probably 50 different gender identities, and they could tell you about how systematically racist we are and what a horrid history we have and why we shouldn't celebrate Australia Day. And so that knowledge is being replaced by something, and it's something that is causing these kids, some of them, to just be self-loathing from a very young age.
11: Look, you're right. They do know a lot. But it's about gender ideology, it's about climate change, it's about... They can definitely put a protest poster together with some witty slogan. There's no plan B. Is that the one? There's no planet B. But they can't tell you... They can't add up, they can't multiply, they can't... They don't know anything about the world around them in terms of what reality is. And what I point out in the book is they're being told that knowledge is oppressive. It's this idea that...
0: Knowledge is oppressive.
11: Knowledge is oppressive.
0: Ah, right.
11: Well, knowledge in terms of what we understand to be knowledge, so scientific knowledge, you know, maths, literature, history, any of the old knowledge in the old curriculum is no longer considered neutral. It's considered oppressive and white supremacy. So they've
0: racist.
11: Taken...
0: All knowledge,
11: it's race.
0: All
11: knowledge is racist. So right. You take that knowledge out, and as Rita points out, you replace it with other knowledge or other knowledges, which are... Not the Western knowledge that we know to be neutral.
13: Well, that brings me to something that I've been wondering for a long time about how they also are teaching them not only, you know, not the stuff that we all know and, you know, is the shared foundation of our shared civilization, but they're also actively teaching kids to hate Australia. I mean, I've spoken to so many parents. I've seen this before myself. Kids go in and they are taught, you know, to distrust Australia, hate Australian history, think it's all racist. Also, you know, girls are taught to distrust boys through these relationship curriculums. And ultimately, parents are kind of turned against their parents through ecological brainwashing and so on, and turning the parents into climate criminals. What is being taught in the schools that teach the teachers that we wind up with teachers who are doing this to our kids?
11: Well, the education departments are probably the most woke and activist university departments in Australia. And this is where the problem began. The universities, it began with universities where they suddenly took on this idea of critical theory and decolonization, radical gender theory was all born and created. All this deranged theory was invented in the universities. And that has now found its way remarkably into kindergartens. Which most people are now suddenly waking up to. A lot of people are waking up to it because they're going into the kindergartens and they're seeing the rainbow bunting. They're seeing their toddlers being drawn into the process of reconciliation. They're seeing their children being turned into political activists while they're still in nappies. Mm. And this is why I had to write the book, because while I say a lot of people are waking up, there's an awful lot of parents out there who still don't know this is happening. They still think that their children are being educated and being taught how to read and write, whereas, as you say, they're being turned into climate activists. They're They're all suffering from eco-anxiety. This was not a thing 10 or 15 years ago, but they're being terrified at school. Mm. They think the world's going to end, and they think that it's there. They think they have to fix it. It's even worse.
12: And those views aren't often being challenged in the home. This is another thing that I talk about constantly, where you have people saying, oh, well, you know, even when it comes to Australian politics, the Liberal Party needs to go more left because look at the new generation. Then these ideas, these toxic ideas, aren't being challenged at the dinner table because parents, I don't know, why do you think parents don't feel confident to say, no, what you've been told isn't actually accurate? Maybe you should think about this or that. There seems to be a reluctance from a lot of parents to do, where you have people saying, oh, well, you know, even

0: that is almost impossible for people who support the theory to explain. They get mixed up themselves when they're trying to talk about sex and gender and what you're assigned at birth. And, you know, it's a social construct, but it is and it isn't. Same with race. They get themselves into all sorts of mess. So how can parents really make sense of it? You can't. But this is why I wrote the book, because you can actually look at the language and know where it's leading. So, for example, when they start talking to your toddlers about identity, and where you fit and who you are and how you feel. It always leads to radical gender theory. That's like the path. When they're getting you, when your three-year-old is being told to put plastic in the right bin and paper in the right bin, that ends up at, climate change and end of the world is nigh stuff. So the book is important because it gives parents the origins of where this comes from, and it allows them to understand the language and what is being taught.
1: It doesn't give them the tools. You've got the great graphic of the hand manipulating, you know, the marionette's hand manipulating the brain, which is summing up what you're saying. Does it give parents the tools to fight this stuff, to answer back, to fight?
0: It gives parents, yes, it explains why it's happening, who's behind it, and it also makes suggestions about what to do about it.
1: Fantastic. Mm.
0: So it's not just it's all terrible. It actually gives people hope and it gives them a way forward.
1: I think there are many, many parents and grandparents who will want to be reading this. Mindless by Bella De Brera. Thanks, Bella, so much for coming in. I'm certainly going to be reading it. Many people will, and it's about time this madness stopped. Bella De Brera, great to have you here.
0: Thank you so much.
1: As always, after the break, James's truth bomb explodes in the studio. That's it.
2: Sky News will be back after this short break.

0: Because the hits just keep on coming. Now, we've already canvassed on this program today how the downright Leninist government of Anthony Albanese and Jim Chalmers are looking to redistribute the nation's housing stock, impose sneaky death taxes, and overall increase the government's tax take by a lazy, I don't know, $80 to $100 billion. So where then, I have to ask, where then is all this extra money going to go? Could it be defense? I don't know. What about hiring a whole squad of inspectors to root out fraud in the NDIS? Not on your life. What about, what are some other options? I know. What about guaranteeing finance to an Indian government state-owned corporation so that they can develop their solar energy sector? Ha! Ding, ding, ding. There we are. Yes, it's true. And great friend of this program, Nationals leader Matt Canavan, uncovered this little caper at a Senate estimates hearing Friday night, when everybody else in Canberra had either wisely left town or headed down to the bar at the Kingo. Have a look at this.
1: Getting now to a loan to the Power Finance Corporation India. Mm-hmm. It's described in the register as other electricity generation. Can I just check what exact forms of electricity generation that is?
2: Senator, we can provide a more detailed breakdown, but effectively it's renewable power generation in India.
1: In India?
2: Yes.
0: Renewable power generation in India. Okay, well, yeah, sounds like our tax dollars at work, but surely there must be a benefit to this. Senator Canavan was referring to a U.S. $171 million, or about a quarter of $1 billion in our money, finance deal to an Indian power company by our Clean Energy Finance Corporation. Now, if you think that's a little odd, listen to the senator try and get a straight answer from these Trade Department boffins as to just what this is all about and, I don't know, whether there might be any benefit from all this to Australian taxpayers or companies.
1: What's the Australian component of that?
2: So that finance is provided under our Indo-Pacific infrastructure mandate, Senator, and so the Australian benefit that comes from that transaction includes, obviously, future opportunities for Australian companies in India.
0: Ah, future opportunities. You can take those to the bank. So if the benefits are nebulous, to say the least, and the power company, well, that's already owned by the Indian government. I mean, don't you think they could maybe get their own finance? Well, I don't know, but the senator, God bless him, pressed on trying to get some answers to all of this.
1: I mean, presumably we don't make solar panels and the like, so what exactly is the Australian benefit?
3: Senator, often the benefit of these transactions includes, you know, Australian direct participation, but also strategic benefit, and it's challenging to transact in India. And we need to show Australian companies and that there are opportunities in India. And EFA is often a pathway investor and plays a demonstration role. That's part of our function.
1: Just trying to find, we're financing energy production in India that doesn't involve the manufacture of any, well, not that you've been able to identify any Australian goods. What's again, the point of that? That seems very strange.
3: Again, we're looking for pathways for, right, for Australian companies to participate in these investments.
0: I don't know about you guys, but was I the only one here who was thinking about Dennis DeNuto in The Castle talking about, you know, Your Honor, the vibe of the thing? Anyway, here, Canavan, in this next bit, got a little bit closer to the nub of the matter.
1: If I'm, go back to my point, if I own a mining services business, say, maintains and services trucks or something, you know, many of these businesses in Mackay, say, Paget, industrial zone of Mackay, and they want to go and help Coal India maintain their truck fleet, they're locked out. They can't get a loan from you.
3: Senator, it doesn't mean they can't get a loan. It just means EFA might not be the right financier for them.
1: Yeah, so you, we're not but the you only, can finance the Indian government just because it's solar panels, then it's all cool. But if it's an Australian company servicing mining trucks, because it's in coal, they're locked out.
0: And that's it. There you have it, folks. That is the nexus of our own Export Finance Australia giving your money, or so we say, sorry, guaranteeing finance to India to help them install what can only be assumed to be Chinese solar panels to develop their own renewable energy industry, all while saying nup to helping Australian businesses who actually do the job of keeping the lights on and what's left of the private economy taking over just because they're not ideologically in fashion with the Canberra class. Tell you what, it makes you feel real good about all that extra money they're taking from us in the name of reform, doesn't it?
4: Great stuff. Thanks, James. I mean, what an unbelievable story. And great job to what the Coalition do in those Senate estimates. It's been amazing. Let's talk about the Labor budget. To do so, we're joined by Nationals leader in the Senate, Bridget McKenzie. Bridget, great to see you as always. The work you and your colleagues are doing in Senate estimates, for me, that's the best part of Parliament, exposing, as James was just doing, the horror show that goes on with our money, thanks to these bureaucracies. Tell us, would Anthony Albanese lied? He has no mandate. Should he call an election and put his tax changes to the electorate?
5: Yeah, great to be with you, Rowan, and all your outsiders viewers. Absolutely. This government didn't have the guts to take these changes to the last election, explicitly lied about these type of changes, now doesn't even have the guts to have it properly and fulsomely debated in the Australian Parliament and to let the Parliament itself do its job on behalf of the Australian people. So if he's so convinced this is what our economy needs, this is what Australia needs, then he should have the guts to take it to an election, because I can't remember a time, and I've been in politics a long time, where we are still talking about a federal budget this long after the effect of it being delivered. And that's as a result of every single day there is another issue being found with the budget. And, you know, 2 weeks of estimates and we were still finding out disasters, time bombs being within the budget on Friday night, as you saw in that previous package. So huge issues, and we need to actually take it to an election so the people can actually have their say. The only person that loves this budget, Rowan, is Jeremy Corbyn's former economics advisor. And, you know, you've got a Marxist loving this budget. You see that Anthony Albanese has been exposed for the socialist that he actually is.
6: The backlash to this budget is undeniable, but the polling shows that One Nation is being the beneficiary of that backlash. The Coalition's polling numbers are continuing to go backwards in some of the polls that we've seen released this week. How do you address that? How do you address this feeling that's out there, this sentiment that the Coalition and Labor are this uni party and that you aren't going to govern in a conservative manner if you get in? And the permanent bureaucracy, I think, has really been exposed, I think, in the last month as well. Is the Coalition government going to do something about that bureaucracy and change some of those department heads so the policies you want to implement are actually implemented?
5: Yeah, Rita, it's a great question. And I think for Conservatives viewing, and myself as a Conservative, having the privilege to govern our country in His Majesty's loyal government is something that shouldn't be underestimated. And we have had the opportunity, I think what is good out of this budget is we've been able to actually draw a very distinct line between one worldview and one future being offered by the Labor Party and their silent partners, the Greens, and one which particularly the Liberal and the National Party see. It's about having a future generations fund where our natural resource abundance actually pays down for the future infrastructure investment, a migration scheme where we actually peg the number to the number of houses being built in the previous year because a silent bit in the budget that you won't hear the government talking about is that over their time in government, 2 million additional arrivals all needing somewhere to live. They're talking a big game on the supply chain of the housing market, but they're being deathly silent on the demand side of the housing market. And everyone out there knows where the pressure point is. So that's the things that we're going to change. And we're going to make sure that if you're not a citizen, you don't get to access our very generous welfare system, whether it's NDIS payments, family allowance payments, or, you know, critically, first home buyer grant schemes, as we've seen uncovered over the last, you know, 2 weeks in estimates. So I think for us, it's allowed us under Matt Canavan, Angus Taylor, two Conservative leaders, to really draw a distinct and positive opposition.
4: James.
0: So, Senator, Rita just a moment ago mentioned the public service, and one of the things that we saw in the budget papers is the growth of the public service to, I think, you know, something like, I think we've got about 3 million people who are working one way or the other for all the different layers of government, and this proportion of GDP that is government spending bigger than ever, far more than COVID. Would the coalition commit to reducing the size of government to pre-COVID levels at the next election?
5: Well, James, we're announcing policies day in, day out, and doing a lot of that heavy policy work. So we'll have more to say on that. What you can be assured of, and we've made clear in our budget in reply, is the fact that we're leapfrogging $1 trillion worth of debt, the impact that that's having on service delivery, infrastructure investment, defence spending, all the things that we as Conservatives want to see government investing in, there will need to be a change, significant change in priorities. And I mean, it's not just, as you say, the number of public servants, but when, I don't know if your viewers had a chance to see Michaela Cash talking to the, you know, where we're talking about a government agency protecting potential pregnancies of men. I mean, in terms of our workplace relations laws. So there is a whole lot of work to do if we get the great privilege to be in government again when it comes to looking at the purpose of the public service, the agencies, the statutory bodies that are around that have been put in place, might I say, by the left in particular over decades, all to sort of be culminating in the wokeism that we're seeing delivered right now. And it's not just our democracies that's been subjected to this, but right around the globe. It's a real concern about this embedded, silent nemesis, shall we say, that's really the power behind the throne, shall we say, in our public service. So we need to be clear-eyed about the problem and have a 100-day plan coming to government to deal with it.
4: And I agree, Michaela Cash has done a superb job with on all those issues. But, Bridget, the question I get most asked most often is, can the coalition work with One Nation? Should it be a preference swap, you know, ironclad preference swap deal? How do the most Conservative voters, are very happy with Nationals, less happy with the Liberals, very happy with One Nation? They want to see them working together because most Conservatives just want to get rid of the socialists, the thieving, lying socialists. How can that happen? Is the question I get asked most often. I'm not in politics, you.
5: Yeah, Rowan. Yeah, exactly. And I think there's a real desperation out there in the community to get rid of Labor government, such as we're seeing here, the left-wing Labor government we have here in Canberra, and I'm seeing in my home state in Victoria, people are just desperate to get rid of, you know, the Andrews Allan Labor government. And how do we do that? Well, for me, as a leader in the National Party, as a Conservative, I've been talking about these issues for years. My job is to maximise the National Party's contribution. We've been serving this country for over 100 years as a party of government, and I want to see us continuing to do that. And I'm going to work with anybody who wants to see the end of thieving, lying governments on the left, because that is not in our national interest, not in the interests of the people I was elected to serve, and I think that we need to get rid of them. So my job is to maximise the National Party's contribution. Now, if someone wants to stop me helping the National Party win National Party seats, that's not going to be a solution to get rid of Labor. So I think everybody on the centre-right needs to get serious about who the real enemy is and get on with it. Because we can have these sort of periphery arguments about, oh, why can't you all sing Kumbaya? I'm a conservative. I believe the people never get it wrong, and I'm going to put my party's best foot forward with the best suite of conservative policies I can to our people that we choose to represent, and I will do everything I can to maximise that vote. And I hope everyone else on the centre-right is doing everything they can to get rid of the Labor Party, because that's the only way we save our country, Rowan.
4: Hear, hear. Bridget McKenzie, always a delight to talk to you and to hear your common sense, your conservative common sense. It's always great. Thanks so much for coming on Outsiders. Senator Bridget McKenzie there from the Nationals. Isn't she fantastic? Well, after the break, we've got lots more coming up, but we've got a bit of fun. We've got Wally of the Week. We've got celebrities. Don't go away. Back in a tick.
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Hello, you're watching Outsiders with your hosts, Rowan Dean, Rita Panahy, and myself, James Morrow. And if, like me, you're an Australian taxpayer, well, buckle up, because

0: you're watching Outsiders, and thank you so much for watching us every week, and particularly when there's another show on the ABC called Insiders. I don't know if they copied our name or whatever, but, no, we were set up in contrast to them, weren't we? Speaking of Insiders, the bloke who used to run Insiders was Barry Cassidy, a common candidate here on Wally of the Week. Have a listen.
1: You're going to say something out.
2: You look at the kind of makeup of city seats, and we see this through the research and the demographics, that they're younger, they're better educated, they're multicultural. That is not fertile ground for one nation.
0: So according to Barry Cassidy, if you're younger or smarter or better educated or better culturally aware, you're not going to vote for One Nation. I got bad news for you, Bazza. I know plenty who fit that mould.
1: But how elitist to suggest that in itself. I mean, can you imagine if right-wing people did that? It's like, oh, yes, we don't want those great unwashed in the suburbs and regional areas, you know, the people who actually make this country tick, who actually do all the lifting.
3: But that's the thing about that. I mean, like, first of all, that's Barry Cassidy just doing a really bad impression of Coast Samaras, and why he'd want to do a Coast Samaras impersonation, I don't know. But you just hit on it, Rita. This is all about, all of this politics from the left, it's all about we're signaling that we're in the in-tribe, you see? So I vote this way because it tells you right away that I am educated, and I've gone to all the schools that Bella just talked about and told us all about all the left-wing garbage my head is stuffed full of, and we're all in the tribe and we all agree.
1: That's it. I wasn't smart enough to resist indoctrination, so I'm going to, deliberately wreck the joints. Yeah. So well
0: it
1: done, Barry.
0: Reeks of deplorables, doesn't it? Those deplorables.
1: Barry Cassidy said some outrageous stuff about the Morrison government, Morrison government, please. I mean, you might as well have had Labor in. And that alarmed him to such a point that, you know, he thought it was essentially, you know, some sort of white supremacist fascist organisation. So can you imagine what's going on in his little feeble mind when he's looking at polling the Australian Financial Review is publishing, showing that One Nation is ahead of Labor? That is going to be shaking his tiny little...
0: So that's my candidate for Wally of the Week, James.
3: I've got a little Wally here, just a small case here, but it is Sports Minister Annika Wells. And it's just a little story, but I think it tells us all about the nature of Canberra and politics in our political class, because she has been rumbled by the Daily Telegraph for spending $329 on a Comcar trip in Canberra that was 2 kilometres. So if she got an Uber or something, it would have been about $12 or $15. A whole series of these trips have all come out now, all presumably entirely within the rules. But the fact that they're within the rules and that you can just carelessly spend $300 to go one suburb away in Canberra.
1: You can walk 2Ks.
3: You can walk 2Ks, and it shows just how completely out of touch they are. Because if they think a 2 kilometre trip can cost $300, what do they care about what, you know, a load of groceries costs?
1: But that's Canberra. Is that permanent bureaucracy we were talking about? They are cavalier with our money. Yep. And you see it when you're in Canberra. You can tell this isn't a real place. And not surprisingly, the only state or territory that voted yes in the referendum, there's just a wide divide between them and the rest of us.
0: And you go to Canberra, I know you don't.
1: I hate it with a searing passion. White hot,
0: When you go there, the nightlife, Civic or whatever, Garema Place, booming, there's cafes, there's people out 11 o'clock at night, the restaurants are all packed, and it's all on the most of it, 99% of it is on the public purse.
3: It's all the lanyard people. I call them the lanyard people because they've all got their lanyards and, you know, they show off what colour pass they have and what colour badge they have, and that shows their
0: and if
3: pay
0: you're really
3: grade
0: good,
3: and their status.
0: You have your rainbow lanyard.
3: Oh, yes, you got to have your rainbow.
1: That is hell
3: as your ally.
1: No, thank you. I've got a fantastic compilation here of Secretary of State Marco Rubio. And the Wallies here are the Democrats who thought they would just badger him with defamatory questions, not allow him to actually answer their claims, and he wasn't having it.
4: Shoes look very nice today, Mr. Secretary.
5: Well, how can you see them? They're way down here.
4: practice what you preach. I yield my
5: Oh, she gets to scream now too?
4: Chairman, can we take...
5: I mean, is this the Foreign Affairs Committee or is this like a circus? Are you guys kidding me? Why is she leaving? I'm going to answer her questions.
4: I will...
5: Oh, she's go. Okay, I got it. Well, thank you for coming.
6: You're 100% inaccurate and 100% wrong. Here's why.
4: And just like you couldn't admit that the shoes the president bought you were too big.
5: I don't know what shoes she's talking about. What is she talking about?
6: I know your staff wrote up this cute statement for your TikTok video, but it's not true.
5: Like a dunk tank? What is this? He gave me some Florsheim shoes. They're actually pretty good. They fit fine. It's absurd and ridiculous, and I can't believe we're in a Foreign Affairs Committee meeting.
4: No, even though we all know that President Biden won.
6: And it's not real. That's not what happened.
5: That's a cognitively impaired president, but I don't like to talk about that because it weakens America. You're not going to agree because you have another narrative that you want to push, but those are the facts.
1: He is masterful at these committees. He just takes them apart. They come there, like he said, prepared with their speaking points and questions for their little TikTok clips, and they never get him, James. They never get him.
3: And, you know, Rita, the thing is that's great about him is that he just treats them with disdain.
1: Yeah.
3: And he treats the process with disdain. And he says, look, I'm happy to come and answer your questions, but if you're going to shout at me and not give me a chance to answer the questions, what sort of process is this? It's ridiculous. And this is great because this is setting out, you know, the post-Trump MAGA style, right? Now, Trump is always going to be Trump. You can't try and be Trump. But you can do what you can do is understand that Trump is a break from the old style of Republican, the Mitt Romney country club types, the polite losers, the low energy Jeb Bushes, and say, no, no, no, no, no, no. We're going to fight. But not only are we going to fight, we're going to do it on our terms. We're not going to let you define the terms. And that is what Rubio is doing there.
1: The Democrats have got plenty to worry about because the next generation are all in the Trump mold. You've got Rubio, you've got J.D. Vance, you've got Ron DeSantis, Florida governor, and they are Donald Trump, but they are more polished, better politicians than Donald Trump. And they are going to be very difficult for the media, for the Democrats to tackle because they know, like
0: well,
1: you saw
0: the
1: there, they know what
0: the
1: they're
0: point
1: doing.
0: Is he uses humour. He uses humour all the time. The great conservative leaders of the current era use humour. They know how to use it.
1: Harvey
0: the left don't even understand humour. In LA, Nigel Farage, this goes on. But they use humour. And that's why they connect with people through humour. And also that shows their vulnerabilities. They show they get it. They're not these humourless, dry socialists who are locked in their mad ideology. And that's what's so good about them.
3: Exactly right. And, you know, they're authentic and they're real. The left hates humour because humour undermines their whole joke. But, you know, at the same time, Democrats put up all these crazy people like James Tallarico and Graham Platner. If you're following some of the races that are going on.
0: We've got to vote. So the Dems were your Wally of the week. Mm-hmm. Mine was Barry Cassidy and yours was Annika Wells.
3: Yes.
0: Who do we vote for?
1: Oh, it's got to be Barry.
0: Barry Cassidy again. Barry.
1: We should call these the Barrys and I got overruled.
0: It's the Barry.
1: He said no one knows
0: Wally
1: who he is.
0: Week. Barry Cassidy, thank you. And we're going to take a short break. Come back with celebrities. Stupenda. In a tick.
7: Sky News will be back after this short break.

0: Well, if there's anything sillier than a celebrity, it's one who wades into politics. Richard Gere, have a listen.
1: Somehow in today's debates, we often speak about migrants, about refugees, as if they were different from us. I think the term I was actually given today, apparently the U.S. government is calling aliens.
0: Immigrants have been called aliens in America for how long?
2: Moron.
3: Decades, if not more than a century, well over a century.
2: It's a legal definition. It's what's... It's the correct term. I say illegal immigrant. It's just habit. But illegal alien...
3: I say alien.
2: And it's been the correct term for...
3: Forever. Also, not only that, this is the game the left plays. Yeah. You know, when it comes to some things, you know, we have to treat everybody equally. We're all the same. But then when it comes to, say, policing or who gets a job or this or that, you know, it's, oh, no, we have to decide, oh, well, you tick these boxes, you tick those boxes. So, you know, they just chop and change. You have to be alert to that switch. They're doing it all the time.
2: Well, we saw that switch because everyone's on stolen land. That's forever, perpetual. But then anyone who crosses the border is automatically entitled to call that land theirs. So, you know, it's completely contradictory. But again, Richard's got that same thing we're talking about with Claire O'Neill and your friend Murray, that mix of arrogance and stupidity. It is an unhappy mix, folks. Pick one. Just pick one and stick to it.
0: Yeah. Too funny. Now, let's end on a humorous note. The great stand-up comedian of our era is, of course, the US President, Donald Trump. Have a listen.
4: Rubio was in Delhi last week. He delivered a letter from you to Prime Minister Modi. And so you also addressed people of India to your favourite ambassador, Sergio Gore.
5: That's right.
4: Yeah. Both of them have said the trade deal is around the corner. Where do you stand on the trade deal with India?
5: Well, we haven't. And, you know, look, India... for years has, and I don't blame them, I blame us, because we had stupid people here. India for years really took advantage of the United States. You know that. Are you from India by any chance? Huh?
4: What
5: I thought you were from Germany.
4: I'm from India.
5: I'm only kidding. You're central casting, okay? And that's a very good thing.
0: Only the U.S. President, James and Rita, can get away with it. Too good. Peter Sellers, eat your heart out.
2: Bitterly disappointed it didn't go into a Pocahontas sort of riff there as a segue into American Indians. We missed that. But
3: we did miss that, but you know, maybe the left is right. Maybe he is slipping because he missed the opportunity
2: Pocahontas.
3: For the Pocahontas. Elizabeth Warren gag, I don't know. Yeah.
0: But the use Trump's use of humour, as we were saying earlier, is just superb. He's not afraid of it, the self-confidence that crack a gag when he wants to crack a gag. It's amazing. That's it for Outsiders this week. We will see you next week, Sunday, 9 a.m. And thank you so much for watching. And during the week, don't forget, you've got Rita Panahi every single night. Doesn't get any better than that, except Friday night when James and I are there too. World According to Rowan Dean at 7 o'clock. US report afterwards. Rita Lefty's losing it after that. So Friday night, you know where I'll see you then. OK, that's it. See you around like a rissole.
2: Oh, OK.
6: This is Business Weekend with Ross Greenwood.
7: Hi there and welcome to Business Weekend. I'm Ross Greenwood. It is great to have your company today. Coming up on the program, the Reserve Bank Deputy Governor opened up this week at Sky News and the Australian's Economic Outlook Forum. I got the chance to interview Andrew Houser on what makes any economy tick, on the independence of central banks and why economic growth seems so hard to achieve here in Australia. We'll play as much of that interview as we can right here today.
8: It would always be looking backwards. It would always be saying what's happened in the past. Our job is to look forward and form judgments. So if you call that art, I'll call that art.
7: 3 years ago, when scandal raged at PricewaterhouseCoopers, at the time, the largest accounting firm in Australia, KPMG, stood tall as a beacon of good behaviour. But today, three of its top executives have just quit or stood down as it faces its own ethical scandal that it used, misused in fact, company data, its clients' data, for its own purposes.
9: There's actually no real way to take action against these organisations for the corporate failures we're discussing right now.
7: Plus, a quite unique Aussie company has an ingenious way of converting diesel trucks and prime movers into all-electric vehicles, and they do it for around a third of the price of buying a new electric vehicle.
10: This Janus factory was designed in part to convert trucks, so a diesel truck will drive in at one end and drive out 6 days later as a fully electric truck.
7: And SpaceX this week launched its share market float. They're worth $135 US a share. It gives the company a valuation of $1.75 trillion US. Elon Musk will become the world's first trillionaire. But one analyst at least warns there's an argument that SpaceX is worth just half as much.
11: The question mark around that, though, is the AI business is, I would say, much more in its startup phase and less likely to have profitability in the near term.
7: So all that and plenty more coming up on today's program. But look, I want to start with our economy. And this week I had the unique chance of having an extended conversation with our Reserve Bank Deputy Governor, Andrew Houser. Houser, who spent two decades at the Bank of England, has come to Australia for a five-year term. His style is, frankly, very open for a central banker who are normally better known for being quite closed and guarded. Some I've known have considered themselves answerable to almost nobody, but not Houser. Now, this is a new wave sweeping through an organisation that sets interest rates, stabilises our inflation rate and unemployment, and also our economic well-being. Andrew Houser spoke with me at Sky News and the Australian's Economic Outlook Conference in Sydney on Friday.
12: You might say that with hindsight. Let me remind you what 2025 looked like. We had very slow growth coming into the year, and inflation was moving down fairly consistently into the target band. We also, from what I still call the spring, I realize I have to call the autumn, of that year, had the Liberation Day and the tariff changes in the world economy that everyone felt, including us, will probably lead to a slowdown in global growth. Those things combined led us to conclude, on the basis of our forecasts, and indeed those forecasts were similar to most other forecasters as well, that there was room to loosen interest rates a little, to support employment, and to ensure that inflation still came down to target. So we still thought we were restrictive during that period. And for the first 6 months of that year, it looked right. Inflation then picked up again. I'd say there were three reasons for that. One was obviously the forecast that Liberation Day would stop the global economy dead. It turned out to be dead wrong. The global economy proved to be highly resilient. The second was, I think we all learned that the supply capacity of the economy, and I'm sure we'll come back to that, was a little bit weaker than we thought. So as demand began to recover, it put more pressure on spare capacity than we'd expected. And the third was that in addition to our interest rate decisions, financial conditions are determined by, you know, bank lending and by ability to borrow in international markets for those who can. And those conditions were all very easy. So those three things taken together were learnings. It's true, they were learnings. And as inflation began to pick up again, and it was clear it did during the second half of the year, markets began to move ahead of us, actually, and expected us to tighten rates, and we did so.
13: Can you tell me, therefore, that is central bank forecasting and even setting of interest rates, is it more of an art as compared with being a science? Because economics is, of course, a science, but the reality is there seems to be an art form to setting interest rates to achieve the outcomes, because Treasury economists of all sorts, central banks, are famously wrong with their forecasts.
12: I'd say science helps because building models helps you. It ensures you take account of history and it ensures you think hard about the economic relationships that drive. So we take seriously building models, but there's no compensation for judgment. That's what you pay central bankers to do, I think, is to look at the data, to take models as an input, but to form a judgment about where the economy is going and to tell that narrative to the public alongside their decisions. And as you know, that's what Michelle does in the press conference. I don't know, I call it an art. There's probably better things you could do with your life than looking at economists trying to draw up. But nonetheless, you know, it's, judgment is key. And I think I'd be surprised. We had a debate actually the other day as to whether you could replace the Monetary Policy Board with an AI machine. And maybe one day, but at the moment, I doubt that would be satisfactory. It would always be looking backwards. It would always be saying what's happened in the past. Our job is to look forward and form judgments. So if you call that art, I'll call that art.
13: Okay, so politicians famously say the central bank is independent. Central bank independence is absolutely sacrosanct. We can't challenge that independence. You make your own decisions. But the reality is it's something of a contract between government and certainly the community and the central bank itself. If you get things really wrong for a long period of time, there's going to be little patience for the job you do.
12: contract between the people and the central bank, I think, is a good way to put it. It's intermediated through government. Government can give central banks independence. It can also take it away, and I think that's appropriate. Central banks have a lot of power, and we're unelected. And we are. It's important that we're accountable and transparent for what we do, explain ourselves, and frankly, you know, do things like this.
13: Yep.
12: Be held to account for it as well. There's no free lunch in this world. We have to explain ourselves and be held to account for it.
13: Tell me about aggregate demand, because aggregate demand is the demand for everything in our economy. And it doesn't matter whether it's data centres, or it doesn't matter whether it's government, or whether it's the consumer spending. That is one of the keys that you monitor in regards to, A, the trajectory of our economy, and therefore perhaps even the inflationary pressures that are coming inside our economy. Would you agree with that?
12: Yes.
13: Good. That's excellent.
12: Where's this leading?
13: Well, I'm just simply saying, if there is disproportionate spending in any of those sectors, it is going to influence your decisions.
12: Oh, I can see where you're going with this.
13: Yes.
12: Oh, yes, okay. We look at aggregates. We add everything up, and we look at how that relates to the supply side of the economy, and that affects aggregate inflation. We don't target part of the economy, we target the whole economy.
13: That's right. So it is aggregate demand that you look at. But if something is disproportionate in any area, it's not as though you suddenly move interest rates according to that particular area,
12: no.
13: Be it the government, be it data centres,
12: oh, exactly.
13: It is the total.
12: And those areas interact with each other. I mean, if government gets bigger, then there'll be implications for households. If companies invest, that will have an impact on interest rates, or broader private sector interest rates in the economy. So those elements of the economy all interact with each other. That's why we do study the economy as a whole. It's a funny concept. It's a very abstract thing, the aggregate economy. You can't go and see it anywhere.
13: Yeah.
12: Maybe you see it on a spreadsheet, but you don't see it anywhere else.
13: Okay. So can I ask you about...
12: Are you leading me very carefully to some sort of trap?
13: No. I wouldn't do that. I'd never think about doing that to you.
12: You'd never do that?
13: Can I just ask you why there? Therefore, is it that the Reserve Bank and our Treasury inside the budget...
12: Oh, you are leading me there.
13: Yeah, well, I have led you there. Why is it that somehow your forecast for economy going forward, the Reserve Bank seems more pessimistic about the growth forecasts for our economy in the next year or so, and the Treasury seems more optimistic? What is your modelling, for example?
12: Have you ever done a forecast yourself, Ross?
13: Yeah, that's right.
12: Have you, though?
13: No, I haven't done one specifically, but
12: I'm... That's your art point, I think. Look,
13: yes.
12: On unemployment and inflation, our forecasts are within a whisker of each other. I saw your piece on the Sky TV when you were comparing them. It was great TV, Ross.
13: Good TV.
12: some hours of charts of numbers and things. I saw your fellow presenters looking fascinated.
13: Yes.
12: Shall I keep going? Growth in the... our forecast of growth is a bit weaker than the Treasury's. It's not substantially weaker, if I'm terribly honest. Our views on the export sector, on inflation and unemployment are pretty much the same. Mm-hmm. They do have slightly stronger years, forecasts for output in the second and third year. Mm-hmm. We think there's probably a bit more pressure on capacity than they do. But then, you know, look, in the scheme of things, and I use your own comment back to you, it's an art more than a science. Those differences aren't terribly large.
7: At this week's Economic Outlook Forum, the Prime Minister again asserted his government won't significantly change its plans for big changes to capital gains tax, to negative gearing, or the 30% tax on discretionary trusts. The issue for the government and for Australia, as we just heard from Andrew Houser, is that our economy can't grow much more than 2% a year without creating inflation and therefore putting pressure on interest rates. And as federal and state government debts grow, that's also a pressure point for our economy. Martin Fu is a director and lead analyst at S&P Global Ratings. He helps assign the nation's credit rating and joins me now. Martin, many thanks for your time. The big issue right now for Australia is the debts are growing faster than what the economy's growing. That can't be a good thing, given the federal government has the forecast of deficits out for a decade now.
14: Look, when it comes to Australia and the sovereign rating, I should begin by reiterating that we do still have Australia at AAA with a stable outlook, so it's still a gold-plated, very pristine credit rating. But that doesn't mean that everything is hunky-dory. We do acknowledge that economic growth has slowed in the last ABS print. Productivity growth has declined, and there are gathering headwinds when it comes to interest rates and, of course, the shock from the offshore energy crisis. So these are things that we're keeping in mind as we update our forecasts beyond the budget. But so far, we're not seeing anything that would shift the AAA rating for the Australian sovereign.
7: But Martin, you and I've talked about this before. One of the biggest issues is the state government debt, not necessarily the federal government debt. The federal government might be okay. States such as Victoria clearly have got more pressure on them.
14: Yeah, I think that's a fair summary. So the Australian federal government or the sovereign central government, by our measures, it's running cash deficits of somewhere around 1.5-1.7% of GDP. And that's pretty consistent with the AAA rating. It is a lot stronger than a lot of peer economies. If you just take a glance at what's happening fiscally in the likes of France and the UK and the United States. But we do look at what's known as the general government when we are doing our sovereign ratings, and that consolidates all the different tiers of government. And it is, in fact, the states, like you said, that are a bit of a drag on the overall public sector in Australia. So far this year, we've seen a few of the state budgets come out. We've had Victoria, Tassie and South Australia recently. There wasn't a huge change in the trajectory of debt there. We are keenly anticipating what Queensland and New South Wales will announce in the coming weeks. But yeah, I think it is fair to say that these state government budgets with still quite hefty cost of living handouts and very elevated infrastructure programs are a little bit of a drag on the overall fiscal story for Australia.
7: Okay, I'll take it back to the federal government right now, because the centrepiece of the savings measure in the budget is the savings of the NDIS. And that's $38 billion odd dollars over the next 4 years. But they're, of course, savings that are promised but not yet achieved. So it is the government's ability to deliver those savings that will have a massive impact on the final outcomes of that budget and therefore the debt.
14: That's right, yes. And we understand that some of these proposals are still making their way through Parliament. A few of those tax pieces of legislation did pass the lower house recently, but they're still to be debated and heavily scrutinised in the upper house, as are those changes to the National Disability Insurance Scheme. We put out a statement recently that said that, the minister's expectations that he can wind down growth in that scheme to 2% per year going forward do seem very, very ambitious, especially in the context of a scheme that was growing somewhere north of 20% per year over the years 2020 to 2024. So if the minister and the government are able to achieve those savings, then of course that's great for Australia's federal budget. But we do see them as ambitious, and we do think there's a risk that where savings are made in some parts of the overall disability spend, it may just involve pushing costs onto other parts of the public health sector or onto the state governments themselves.
7: Okay, then you come back again to the federal government, but the same for the states as well. The federal government's got forecasts of its revenues growing. So it's got costs coming down, revenues growing, and that's how it achieves that kind of neutral effect you've got. But as I say, it doesn't need a big outbreak of unemployment. It doesn't need a big slowdown in our economy. And part of that problem, as I started off with saying, is the economy can't grow much more than 2%. And that's probably not enough for it to justify really some of the spending.
14: Economic growth has certainly decelerated recently. Like I mentioned at the outset, there are very substantial headwinds when it comes to rising interest rates, as well as the confidence shock from what's happening in the Middle East right now. And you couple that with what's happening with productivity too. So labour productivity growth in Australia has been hovering somewhere around 0.8-0.9% per year. I think Treasury and the Reserve Bank would be hopeful that it gets up to 1.2 or 1.5%, but there's not a lot that has been done at a policy level to help stimulate that productivity growth. And so when we look at some of these changes in the budget, most of the benefits, most of the upgrades to the revenue lines and to the bottom line are really due to factors that are actually outside of the government's control and outside of policymakers' control. The fact is that the federal budget does benefit when inflation is elevated. It benefits when commodity prices are high. Of course, households take a bit of a hit when those things happen, but inflation and high commodity prices do tend to be a tailwind for the taxman. And so that's why the government has a little bit more headroom to roll out some of these cost of living initiatives and other spending initiatives that were included in the federal budget.
15: But I say, you as a person who looks at sovereign debt and therefore assigns those credit ratings, we as ordinary public and business people, well, time will tell. I guess, Martin, time always will tell. Many thanks for your time today. After the break, 3 years ago when accounting firm PricewaterhouseCoopers was having its reputation dragged through the gutter, Australia's largest firm, KPMG, stood as a beacon of good behaviour. Well, now KPMG is going through the ringer. And next we speak with one of the senators holding the big accounting firms to account.
16: Sky News will be back after this short break.

0: Sky News will be back after this short break.
1: Thanks for being with us here on Business Weekend. Well, in the past week, KPMG has been engulfed in a scandal that it somehow thought it was above when its rival, PricewaterhouseCoopers, was being put under

0: the time that the whistleblower came forward to KPMG, what was actually happening was Mr. Yates was giving evidence to the Senate about the speak-up culture that he said he was leading.
1: Indeed, Yates took a leadership role in the industry when the PricewaterhouseCoopers scandal raged.
2: You know, I think about our profession and our firm over, say, the last 10 years, the nature of work that we've done has moved quite quickly. And we've known for many years that we have a social license to operate now. I think if you look at regulation, you look at the structure of the profession and the firms, perhaps they haven't moved quite as quickly as the nature of work we're doing has. And I think this whole process is really now bringing us forward, to be in alignment with what society expects of us.
1: He told us a similar thing again in September of 2024.
2: Big business has made some mistakes in recent years, and so it's fair that we're under a lot of scrutiny. But I think in the interest of the country, we do need to get some alignment between the political class and big business.
1: But this week in his resignation letter, Yates said, "I've been committed to a speak-up culture in our firm. It is clear that in this case we have let ourselves down and I take accountability." But that's not the end of the story. In Senate estimates late this week, ASIC's new chair, Sarah Court, said the matter will be taken further.
3: There was a flurry of activity, as no doubt the senators will recall, last Friday when the then CEO and head of audit resigned. Since that time, we have commenced our formal investigation earlier this week. And I should also make clear that we have issued multiple compulsory notices throughout that period to KPMG, and the formal investigation is underway.
1: And in less than 2 weeks' time, those KPMG partners who resigned or stood down, plus Chairman Martin Shepherd, have been called to a joint committee on corporations and financial services, chaired by Senator Deborah O'Neill. One senator at the forefront of holding the big accounting firms to account is the Tasmanian Liberal Senator, Richard Colbeck, who joins me now. Richard, many thanks for your time. I really appreciate it. It's ironic to me, at least anyway, that after having spoken to Andrew Yates several times in the PricewaterhouseCoopers scandal, that KPMG itself now finds itself engulfed in a similar scandal about the misuse of information.
4: Yeah, it's a very weird irony, isn't it, that I think this is a problem with some of the culture within these organisations. They are so big, as we've heard today at estimates and as we heard during the inquiry, they sit in a grey area of regulation. I recall asking the previous chair of ASIC, Joe Longo, whether or not he would like to be able to have some oversight. He said yes, but we still don't have that process underway, although the Treasury has done some good work, but there's clearly more to do.
1: Yeah, because it's interesting, Sarah Court, during that Senate hearing, was also asked about exactly the same thing. Part of the problem is, and you can explain this better than me, is that the accounting firms are partnerships. And so there's very few places where ASIC can really get inside and investigate, except maybe in the audit area, because in other parts of it, because it's a partnership, ASIC doesn't have jurisdiction.
4: That's correct. They don't have any tools to be able to do that. Partnerships are governed via state institutions, and that was the line of questioning I put to Joe Longo, that there's not really the infrastructure that sits at a state level to be able to manage these huge corporations with thousands of people, up to 1,000 partners, so that there's actually no real way to take action against these organisations for the corporate failures we're discussing right now.
1: There's one other aspect of this that people need to understand, and that is that accounting firms have an audit function, but they also have advisory services. Now, those advisory services are advising every part of our government, state and federal. No sort of department head wants to come before a Senate committee or a House of Representatives committee without at least having one of these advisors' recommendation in their pocket as to why they made a certain policy decision. So, you know, they're almost an evil necessity in some ways.
4: Well, there's enormous skills that sit within these organisations, which is why their integrity is so important to us all. They provide support and advice to governments at all levels for a range of different things. But there's clearly some issues with the way that they are governed. They are huge organisations. That gets magnified when you see that they are also multinational corporations, and the reach of that we were able to have.

0: in relation to PwC was limited and documents we couldn't get hold of because they're international organisations. So there's a whole range of things that sit here. They're governed at a state level, as I said, where there's very little infrastructure to apply the governance. That's why the recommendation of the report of the committee that I chaired called for the Law Reform Commission to have a look at these structures and how they could be better governed. But that recommendation was noted by the government but hasn't had any further action.
1: There's one other aspect of this, Richard, and that is, and you and I have spoken about this before, and that is the cooperation between the Greens, the Labor Party, and the coalition in this. You've all been as one, and that's a very unusual thing to bring disparate parts of our political system together with a common, shall I say, goal to try and clean up these accounting firms.
0: Yeah, look, we're all really interested in ensuring integrity in the systems of government and the way these organisations are working. And so it really doesn't matter what perspective you're coming from that point of view. We're all interested in perspective. Now, perhaps there's different political views around this, but from my point of view, I want to see a system that can be trusted. And when you have breaches of trust, like you saw with PwC in relation to the tax matters, the same thing here with KPMG in relation to the audit work they were performing, but also really perversely, KPMG have this whistleblower structure and agency that they provide to other corporates and government, and yet when it came to the relationship or their actions with respect to a whistleblower, they completely failed in that space. And of course, partnerships aren't subject to whistleblower legislation, so there's another gap that's been exposed in the system by what's occurred in recent times.
1: There seems to be a pretty easy fix here, and that is do away with partnerships once an organisation gets to a certain size and make it work through a corporate structure. I mean, the reason why they're in these partnerships is so the individual partners manage their own tax affairs. The same thing happens with the big law firms as well. And yet there is a genuine lack of governance over them. There's a lack of accountability even.
0: Well, that's why the committee that I chaired recommended a review of partnerships over 100. We didn't have enough evidence to decide or recommend a certain size or scale. We were certainly very aware of the fact that law firms were part of this process too. So we thought that getting the Law Reform Commission to have a look at these legal structures was a good place for it to go. The Treasury's done some good work that identifies a lot of the questions that need to be answered. Not all of them, I might add, but a lot of them. So I think that there needs to be further action now. I'd like to see the recommendation that we made as a committee jointly, the three of us, Labor, Greens and Liberal, be taken up and further work done, because I think what we're seeing now is a clear demonstration that the governance of these organisations isn't as it should be from a range of different perspectives.
1: The really important part about this KPMG situation is, of course, that auditors, in fact, have their own sort of, if you like, powers. They have their own legal powers in terms of being able to demand certain documents. And so it's beholden upon them having that legal privilege to be able to exercise that and certainly be realised, shall I say, without question in terms of the eyes of the law.
0: Well, I think this is one of the really key issues in relation to this matter, that the trust that's required for an auditor inside an organisation, and we're talking about the biggest organisations in the country that the Big Four are auditing, the level of trust that's needed for somebody to come in, look so closely inside an organisation, when that trust is breached, it sends huge shockwaves right through industry and business, because they have these people inside their businesses looking at the most intimate details. So this is going to have significant reverberations. I suspect every business that's engaged with KPMG is going to be looking at their contracts. And one of the other elements that we'll see here, probably, which we saw with PwC, is there's a huge value loss for the other partners within the business who weren't probably anywhere near what has gone on, but are going to see a severe loss in value of their share of the business And there's no protection really within the structures to do that, which is one of the other gaps in the regulatory framework.
1: Otero, Richard Colbeck, always good to chat to you. Liberal Senator from Tasmania, many thanks for your time.
0: Thanks a lot, Ross.
1: And moving on, and without trucks, Australia stops. We know that. But with the cost of diesel rising around 50% since the war in Iran kicked off and the government's fuel excise relief set to end in just a few weeks, trucking operators right now are being ground to a halt. Now, one alternative for shorter freight trips is to buy an electric truck. But a Class 8 prime mover these days costs upwards of $500,000. But there's a company called Janus Electric, an Aussie startup, which has a different approach. It converts old diesel trucks to electric for about a third of the cost. So Ed Boyd visited Janus Electric's workshops on New South Wales Central Coast this week to see how it all works.
2: This articulated prime mover has driven about 1.4 million kilometres, but now it's been given a brand new lease on life. It started with a traditional diesel powertrain in 2019. Now it's been converted to be all electric after two giant batteries were installed on the back of it. Since the conversion, it's done nearly 5,000 Ks with the new engine and gearbox. Inside the cab, you wouldn't know. The layout is the same as the old diesel truck, but the driving experience is totally different. The first thing you notice is how much quieter the vehicle is and the acceleration.
3: I love driving them. They have heaps of power, great acceleration for a big machine. There's no noise compared to your diesel trucks. The vibration's just not there. It's a pleasure to drive them, really.
2: Like a standard electric vehicle, these trucks have regenerative braking, which captures kinetic energy during deceleration and downhill driving, charging the batteries.
3: One pedal operation, so you get your do your timing right when you throttle off with the regen. You don't have to touch the brakes at all. Still got the brakes there for an emergency. But, having the regen is remarkable from a driver's perspective.
2: Janus Electric convert the trucks at their workshop on the Central Coast, where Chief Executive Ben Hutt is showing me around. After years of research, the conversion process is now streamlined. The old diesel engine, fuel tanks and driveline are ripped out and sold. Then the new 540-kilowatt electric motor, which is mated to a 16-speed automatic gearbox, are installed. The motor is then connected to the old truck's wiring loom, which allows the electric engine to power the vehicle's legacy systems. The manual gear stick is replaced with an auto, and after an engineering assessment and a rego check, it's good to go.
4: This Janus factory was designed in part to convert trucks. So a diesel truck will drive in at one end and drive out 6 days later as a fully electric truck. There's then a process of bedding down and kind of road testing and configuration and those things. But effectively, within a week, you can turn a diesel truck into an electric truck. We now have a dealer in South Australia who's in the process of converting their first three trucks for customers. And we have a dealer in California who's also in the process of converting trucks for customers.
2: The company was founded in 2020 by trucking industry veteran Lex Forsyth and mechanical engineer Bevan Dooley. The swappable battery technology is a key differentiator from their competitors, which prevents the vehicles from having to plug in and spend hours recharging. Ben was brought in as CEO in January to help Janus commercialise and scale up its operations. Since his arrival, the board and management teams have almost entirely changed, and the business has raised $4.5 million in capital by issuing shares.
4: So we've developed proprietary patented technology that allows us to replace the diesel engine and all that engineering with electric drivetrain and a whole bunch of clever electronics and software that basically turns a diesel truck into an electric truck.
2: The batteries take several hours to charge. Each one weighs about 1.7 tonnes, and swapping them over can be done in roughly 4 minutes with a forklift. Some customers want their own batteries and charging infrastructure. Others, who don't have as much money to invest, are happy to pay Janus for the battery service. Janus's software operates the trucks, batteries, and charge stations, so it's always involved in the life of the assets. Diesel trucks usually require an engine and gearbox overhaul after 5 years, and it's at this point that Janus is hoping truck operators will consider switching to electric.
4: The engines typically get changed after about 1 million kilometres, which is usually about 5 years, and so at that point where the engine is getting changed and the gearbox is getting overhauled and the truck is getting overhauled, our insight was that we can electrify the truck at that point. That's the most sensible place to do it, because then you've got a 15-year life of a truck left that's fully electric.
2: According to Janice, a new Class 8 electric truck costs between $500,000 to $900,000. The cost of one of their conversion kits, which includes the engine and gearbox, is about $150,000 to $175,000. The truck still has the same chassis, brakes and suspension, but the running costs are estimated to be about 30% lower than a diesel truck. Right now, a Janus truck is roughly 300 to 500 kilograms heavier than a diesel, which puts it over the 6.5-ton front steer axle weight limit. These trucks have special exemptions and road access permits to drive on Aussie roads. But with new battery technology, the weight will be significantly lower, placing them under the threshold.
4: We've come a long way this year, so we've now standardised our product offering. So you'll see the kits, as we call them, which is this big electric drivetrain and motor. That's now standardised. The driver experience is being upgraded. We're also about to launch a slightly smaller product, which is Suda single trailer, which together with the new batteries will be shaving about 900 kilograms off the steer axle and the mass of the truck, which gets us under the 6.5 ton limit everywhere we need to be. And that's in direct kind of competition to the large Chinese OEMs who are all lobbying for 7.5 ton exemptions.
2: The company is upfront about the 350 to 450 kilometer range of their vehicles. They're clearly not designed to drive from Darwin to Adelaide. Instead, they're meant for urban freight deliveries, which average about 300 kilometres a day. There are roughly 1,000 electric trucks on Australian roads, but Janus estimates there are just 80 electrified Class 8 articulated prime movers.
5: Since 2020, Janus Electric has gone from the concept of electrifying trucks to proving that it works with a prototype to now having 28 vehicles on the road, with the aspiration to have 75 on the road by the end of this year.
2: Customers include Cement Australia, logistics business Cube, cold storage company Newcold, and the Californian transport operator Ability Trimodal. Ben is focused on growing the business overseas, particularly in countries which offer generous financial incentives for electrifying transport fleets. One example is the state of California, which offers $166,000 in subsidies to convert a single diesel truck to electric. This includes a $112,000 heavy-duty incentive program, along with a Port of Los Angeles grant of $54,000 per truck.
4: So the Californian government is so committed to decarbonising the ports that they're funding almost the whole cost of the conversion to electric. They're not funding the replenishment, refurbishment of a diesel engine. And I think that signals where this is going. And I think the energy transition, where I've spent most of my career, is it's slow, but the future is inevitable.
1: Coming up after the break, Elon Musk's SpaceX might be the hottest and most hyped stock market float in history. But before you jump in, listen to those who think it's way overvalued and why. That's coming up.
6: Sky News will be back after this short break.

0: Sky News will be back after this short break.
1: It's great to have your company here on Business Weekend. Well, this week, the stock market float of Elon Musk's SpaceX was launched. The float will catapult Elon Musk to become the very first human being to have a net value of more than $1 trillion US dollars. Now, the sizzle reel to promote the IPO and SpaceX's $1.75 trillion US valuation is off the charts. Look, it's so good, I reckon we should just play a bit of it.

0: But beneath the hype, you should always take a bit of a breath and think, is SpaceX really worth $1.75 trillion? Where will the profit come from to justify it? Very few investment analysts have been prepared to publicly question this IPO, but one based in Chicago, Illinois, has dared to do so. Nicholas Owens is the aerospace and defence analyst for Morningstar in the US. He says there's a chance that SpaceX is worth just half that $1.75 trillion. I spoke with him late this week.
1: I think the way you said it is great, is that it may be worth half. And specifically, the way we approached it is because there's so many range of possibilities about how the AI business and, let's say, everything else, these other projects that the company might undertake, there's such a wide range of possibilities. We valued several scenarios. And so the $780 billion market value or enterprise value that we published is the average of those scenarios. If you believe everything will go right and that Starship is reusable and that commercializable data centers in space will happen in the next few years, then we actually think you could get to a $1.9 trillion valuation for the company.
0: So this is the issue, though, isn't it? Because it's not a space company as such. It's trying to cash in also on the artificial intelligence boom. So the IPOs of Anthropic, the IPOs of OpenAI, they give some sense of valuation for what those types of companies might be worth. But this company, which broadly has been putting satellites into space, being trying to do deals with NASA in the past, it's had Grok, so it's had an AI arm, but that hasn't been the fundamental part of its business.
1: That's right. I'm the aerospace analyst at Morningstar, and I'm excited to cover those parts of the business. And in February is when they merged or acquired with the XAI business. And so that changes the profile meaningfully. And I think it is not a coincidence in the sense that there's so much investor enthusiasm about AI and investment needed essentially to keep building out this new infrastructure for these concepts.
0: So tell me this, when you were doing your research, and obviously any investor goes in presuming there is a profit, not just a profit because the share price goes up, because there's a weight of money following that. They go up because they think there is a fundamental reason that this business can make significant amounts of money and return over a period of time. When would you sense, all things going right, that SpaceX could become a profitable organization?
1: As a whole, quite soon. So Starlink is a very successful business. It's the preeminent global provider of satellite telecom services. And the launch business can make money. They're reinvesting very heavily right now in their new larger Starship prototype. And so that's the R&D, research and development that they're running through the income statement is lowering their profits. So as a company, there's actually, I would say, very strong line of sight to profitability. The question mark around that, though, is the AI business is, I would say, much more in its startup phase and less likely to have profitability in the near term, especially if they start scaling out investments to launch GPUs into space.
0: So I was going to ask you about that, because launching GPUs into space, is that basically an advantage for SpaceX, being able to do that, being able to launch them, as compared with having earthbound data centers? Which is perhaps the better way over a period of time? Because we know that telecommunications has been revolutionized by all of these mini satellites around the Earth. But what happens with data centers?
1: So I think that's a very relevant question. And one of the things I learned going through the process of researching the company is, first of all, what does it even mean to put a data center in space? And it's not a thing the size of Central Park in Manhattan by any stretch. It's in a way an extension of the idea behind Starlink, which is networked groups of satellites beaming the data to each other and combining their processing power. I've become convinced that it is technically feasible, even with all the things people might worry about in terms of can you cool the chips in space and so forth. The main question that drives the valuation that we published is whether it's commercializable. So what is the sort of unit cost to deliver a certain amount of gigawatts of capacity on Earth versus in space? And what we found, which I think is interesting, is that at scale, there could be a scenario where the operating, the ongoing operating cost of a satellite that has free solar energy and essentially uses the back of the solar panel to, or some other sort of heat sink to radiate heat, might have very low, if any, ongoing operating costs. And so that could over time, and again, especially if you scale it up and the average cost of those satellites goes down somewhat, you could see a scenario that I would say SpaceX is the only company in a position to pursue credibly, where a data cluster, a compute cluster in space might have some incremental cost advantage over terrestrial. So that's, I think, part of the investment thesis.
0: I think it's so just fascinating. But I was going to say also, the other thing about businesses like, you know, Anthropic, or whether it's OpenAI with IPOs and or SpaceX, they are so large that index funds, tracker funds have to follow them. ETFs have to follow them. So from that point of view, that weight of money we spoke about earlier, that almost inevitably has to come as they join indices, as basically they join in ETFs. There is naturally going to be a weight of money that will follow them.
1: I agree. And I would categorize this as sort of shifting from, you know, the fundamentals to what some might call technicals, which is certainly not my area, or simply the way I think about it is the supply and demand for the shares, you know, independently of the profitability and the prospects for the business. And it seems highly likely, especially given that index funds or indexes, you know, tracking the NASDAQ 100 and others, will likely be allocating to this stock in weeks, not the customary months or years, that there will be some, let's say, systemic demand for the shares. We also, I think it's worth pointing out to investors that as with almost any IPO, but with this one, particularly because there's such a large supply, there will be supply of shares coming on over the course of the next several months. And so how that shakes out will be exactly what the market's good at, you know, weighing the incremental demand or supply of those shares.
0: There's one other aspect of this whole story, and even of your report that you put out, and that is you're able to put out a report which says, well, theoretically, maybe, who knows, but the valuation might only be half of what the company has placed upon itself. Why is it that there are not more reports around the world like yours that have come out? I mean, there are warnings about overhyping this situation, and the sizzle reel that came out late this week certainly says plenty about the hype that is behind it. But why do you sense that there's not more reports like yours out there?
1: Well, Morningstar is one of the only independent research organizations out there. We do not have an investment banking arm. We would not be able to participate in the IPO, and therefore there's no restriction on my ability to research it and publish it, which we do really on behalf of investors.
0: And is that because this IPO is so large that just about every investment bank, every bank in the world is involved in some way, so everybody potentially is conflicted simply because it's so large?
1: I failed to... Yes, the names on the front of that page is extensive. The list of names is extensive, and those folks are, because they're involved in the deal, I think, prohibited from publishing and commenting.
0: So notwithstanding all of that, the achievements of SpaceX to have come to this point now, notwithstanding whether we think it's overvalued, undervalued, whether it's overhyped, underhyped, whatever it might be, it is still truly astonishing that it's come to this point in its evolution in such a short space of time.
1: I think that's a wonderful point, and I think it's important to point out that there are some really interesting characteristics of this business. So part of Morningstar's methodology at looking at businesses is we classify them into whether they have an economic moat, some kind of durable competitive advantage, and particularly focusing on the space or rocket business and the satellite business, they have lots of the characteristics of a wide moat business, which would be, you know, the expectation of economic profits over the course of at least a cycle, if not 20 years. And that is simply because I think they've developed a tangible cost advantage over any other provider of both, let's say, satellite internet and rocket launch. They've simply changed the math of what you would even conceive of thinking of launching into space, which is remarkable, as you say. And because part of their advantage comes from the repetition, the economies of scale of doing that, the more launches they do, the further ahead they get And by launching tens of thousands of satellites, they will continue to march down that cost curve, I believe. And the question mark then becomes, can some of that extend into the project of, in the near term, computing, AI computing in space or others? And the answer is it's possible.
0: I'll tell you what, it is such a fascinating story, and it's a great report you've put out. As I say, the one independent report, perhaps, that can come out about this IPO of SpaceX. And Nicholas Owen, I appreciate your time on the program today.
1: Thank you very much, Ross.
0: And that's it for the program this Sunday. Up next, all the latest news right here on Sky News. Business Weekend returns next Sunday, but you can keep up to date with all the latest business news with our daily program, Business Now, 4:30 p.m. Eastern Time, and via our website, skynews.com.au. Thanks for your company today. I'm Ross Greenwood. We'll see you next week.
2: 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Australia's number one address in property.
3: Sky News will be back after this short break.

0: Amanda Rishworth defends Labor's budget overhaul, claiming it is not upping taxes. Labor brushes off New Zealand Prime Minister's wrecking ball comments on capital gains tax.
1: I don't think you can compare apples with oranges when we're talking about different tax systems and different countries.
0: A manhunt is underway after a stabbing attack in Bondi. Plus, the 82nd anniversary of D-Day commemorated as Pete Hegseth compares the landings to Europe's immigration crisis.
2: Different European beaches are stormed by different dangerous ideologies.
3: For those states and territories that have a long weekend, it's going to be a gorgeous one. Maybe a few scattered showers along the coast, but other than that, mainly sunshine abounds.
4: Live, this is Weekend Newsday.
0: G'day, it's great to see you this Sunday. I'm Jack Nyhoff. Labor is pushing back against claims it's increasing taxes after unveiling sweeping changes to capital gains and negative gearing. Lauren Forbes joins us now live. Lauren, good to see you. The Employment Minister is refusing to call this a tax hike.
5: Yeah, Jack, and that's exactly what Labor is making, that argument this morning. Speaking to Sky News on Sunday Agenda, the Employment Minister, Amanda Rishworth, well, she repeatedly rejected those claims that the recent budget was really a revenue grab. That's despite recent Treasury forecasting that those changes to capital gains and negative gearing would add an extra $77 billion in revenue over the next decade.
6: You're upping that tax. You're taking the discount off.
1: We're not upping that tax, do you think, Andrew?
6: Well, you actually are. Like, you are increasing your tax take from that tax.
1: Well, what we are doing is changing the way that capital gains is calculated and looking at what is an appropriate tax rate for that.
5: The Albanese government is, of course, scrapping the 50-cent discount when it comes to capital gains, that tax discount, instead taking a different inflationary approach. And it has caused wide scrutiny from the public as well as politically. The most recent political criticism coming from the New Zealand Prime Minister, Christopher Luxon, calling it a wrecking ball tax. But Labor argues that this is about making the tax system more fairer.
1: It is a rebalancing of the tax system, and that extra tax that we're getting is being redirected to workers. Workers will be better off in this country as a result of these tax changes.
5: And Jack, this of course all follows the Prime Minister on the Australia's Economic Outlook, hosted by Sky News, where he refused to apologise for any potentially broken election promises there, as well as that recent YouGov polling that was released by Sky News as well, showing that Labor had sunk to its lowest point when primary vote to 26%, while Pauline's One Nation, that has surged to 29%.
0: Lauren, thank you for that. And we're waiting to hear from the Prime Minister, Anthony Albanese. We'll take you there live when that starts. New Zealand Prime Minister Christopher Luxon has described the concept of a capital gains tax in his own country as a wrecking ball during an exclusive interview with Sky News. Mr. Luxon also criticised mass immigration following annual talks with Australian Prime Minister Anthony Albanese.
7: All smiles alongside his Australian counterpart.
8: We don't think that's appropriate for New Zealand, and we feel, you know, pretty strongly about it.
7: But gloves off during a sit-down interview with Sky News.
9: Capital gains tax for New Zealand would just put a wrecking ball through our economy.
7: Prime Minister Christopher Luxon has once again rejected a capital gains tax in New Zealand following talks with his trans-Tasman neighbour on the Sunshine Coast.
9: We've come out of a tax more, spend more, borrow more Labor government. It's really done some real fiscal damage to New Zealand. It tripled our debt. My job is to make sure I build a really good proposition for people at home in New Zealand to understand this is a place. If I work hard, I can get ahead.
7: Mr. Luxon also using stronger language around immigration than Australian Prime Minister Anthony Albanese.
9: When you look at the rise of illegal immigration to the UK, you look at a million refugees showing up in Germany. That is because they haven't had smart, immigration systems, essentially.
7: Despite their domestic policy differences, the two leaders remain closely aligned on foreign affairs and regional security, emphasising the strength of the bilateral relationship.
10: Australia has no closer partner than New Zealand. We are family. and we share values, we share history, and we're two of the world's most integrated economies.
11: Our connection goes well beyond shared borders and history. It rests on a genuine warmth between our two countries. We are family, as we say, and I think this relationship is in the best shape it's ever been.
7: A relationship increasingly defined by deeper military cooperation. Both countries have recently raised defence spending as a proportion of GDP and are now stepping up combined training exercises and joint operations. Despite that, New Zealand continues to face criticism from the US over its defence budget, currently sitting at 1.2%. Mr. Luxon rejecting...
0: And we're taking you live now to the Sunshine Coast, where Prime Minister Anthony Albanese is speaking at an urgent care clinic.
10: Makes an enormous difference and takes pressure off emergency departments while giving people that really important care. If you have a health issue, a broken arm, or an issue that needs to be dealt with that isn't life-threatening, this is the place to come. And here, now, this will be the last of the 50 additional urgent care clinics that we promised at the last election campaign. We said we'd get them done within this financial year, and indeed in 10 days' time we will have delivered on that commitment. If you look at our health program, we have delivered in the budget the additional $25 billion for hospitals that we committed to at the election campaign to get a deal done with states and territories, and we delivered that at the end of last year and the beginning of this year. We put the funding in the budget, which is now will make a difference and flow through to hospitals right throughout Australia, but particularly here in Queensland. With GP services, we committed to the tripling of the bulk billing incentive, and that's had an extraordinary impact. Already, bulk billing is up above 80% nationwide. There are now 3,800 clinics that fully bulk bill. Now, the target was expected to reach 3,600 by 2028. So we're exceeding and reaching towards that 90% figure, which is the target, much sooner than the 2030 target that we committed to at the election campaign. And thirdly, the urgent care clinics have been an enormous success. More than 3.1 million visits to urgent care clinics, over 630,000 of those right here in Queensland that have provided that care for people when they need it with just their Medicare card, making an enormous difference, helping to take the pressure off the hospital system. If you look at our entire program when it comes to strengthening Medicare at the core of our health system, we're delivering on the commitments that we took to the last election, and importantly, it's making a difference for people's health. It's giving them that peace of mind. The signage here is fantastic, I've got to say. So the people who drive past here, if you're young, son or daughter has an accident on the weekend, at weekend sport, people will know where to come and get the care that they need with doctors and nurses, with other facilities here before. And this is just a temporary facility. It's a pretty good temporary facility, I've got to say, before it moves up the road on a permanent basis. So this is very exciting to deliver that free urgent health care for Australians and for locals, but also, of course, the many people who visit this beautiful part of Australia here on the Sunshine Coast. Happy to take some questions.
12: This morning, the Queensland Premier said your announced change to disaster funding will ruin your relationship with the state government here. Will you reconsider those changes?
10: These are simpler and fairer changes for Australians. We provide support for Queensland on each and every occasion that they have needed it. And what this will mean is that it will get delivered quicker because we're getting rid of some of the red tape that's there, doing things on a case-by-case basis, automatically providing that 50-50 support for Queenslanders and indeed right across the country.
12: But that 50-50 funding split is worse than it was previously, so how is it?
10: No, there were one-on-one, every single case had to develop on a case-by-case basis. What we're doing now is that the funding will be delivered quicker, more efficiently, providing support for Queenslanders.
13: The Greens Defence spokesperson, Senator David Shoebridge, says Australia should not go down a war path with Washington against China, and that AUKUS takes us into someone else's knife fight. What do you have to say to the idea that we're giving up on sovereign decision-making and will one day regret it?
10: Well, we won't be taking advice on defence from the Greens political party with respect. What we'll be doing is providing Australia with the defence assets that we need. Our alliance with the United States is an important one, but we promote peace and security in our region. And the relationship with China is a very constructive one. We engage respectfully with nations in our region, whether it be through ASEAN, through the Pacific Island Forum, through APEC, or through our bilateral relations.
14: There's concerns around the AUKUS that Donald Trump's gold fleet of battleships will put more pressure on US shipbuilding yards. Do we need to consider a plan B for the subs?
10: No, AUKUS is full steam ahead. From later this year, there'll be further US mariners arriving in WA as part of the rotational fleet that will occur there. This is about jobs right across the board as well for Australians, engineers, people who work in new science and technology, people who will be provided for those jobs, particularly in Western Australia and South Australia. We have Osborne going ahead, where we'll build the SSN AUKUS, and with Henderson and Stirling in WA, this will all bring a big economic boon for those communities, but also importantly provide the assets that Australia needs. We're an island continent. It makes sense for an island continent to prioritise our naval fleet, and in particular, submarines have a very important impact in deterrence. We can see what is happening with the Strait of Hormuz being closed. The difference that that makes to an economy, in this case to the global economy, is having a massive impact. So we are developing the assets that Australia needs in partnership with our traditional allies, but also we're engaging, for example, with Japan to get the Megami frigates that will make a difference. We're developing advanced manufacturing here in areas like Ghost Shark and Ghost Bat, unmanned fleet craft, submarines, and also drones. We're providing that technology, and it's very important. Our budget put forward, in addition to an additional $50 billion spending going forward in defence over the coming medium term. And we're getting this right for Australia. We want peace and security in our region. The way that we develop that is by making sure we have the right assets, but also by engaging diplomatically in our region and building those good relations, which is what we do.
12: Prime Minister, if house prices do drop up to 10%, which some experts are predicting, will the government consider this a policy win when it comes to your tax reforms?
10: Look, you can get 10 experts, you'll get 10 different views. We take the view of Treasury and the Treasury modelling's in the budget.
12: Do you acknowledge lowered consumer confidence will be detrimental to supply, given it's a key concern of construction and property groups?
10: No, I acknowledge that what we are doing is boosting supply. People can still negatively gear properties. What they will have to do, though, if they want to negatively gear in the future, just like in the past, that has assisted them to build their assets and their wealth, by having it just available for new properties, not existing properties, that does two things. One, it means that young couples or young home buyers, whoever they are, whatever their family structures, who come along to buy a place here on the Sunshine Coast, and what a wonderful place to live, they won't be competing with an investor if it's an existing home. And what that will mean is that the balance has shifted. Balance has shifted towards people buying their own property. Bear in mind, property first and foremost is about a roof over people's heads. That's what it's first and foremost should be about. And the Australian dream of home ownership was drifting away. No one in this debate is saying that the existing housing market and structure is working. Everyone says it's broken. Well, we're doing something to fix it. The other thing that it will do, though, is if people do want to invest in property and negatively gear a property, it's got to be a new one. That will help to boost supply. To boost supply, and we're already seeing from developers the word that it's making a difference with the number of inquiries that people looking at boosting supply, and that comes on top of our $47 billion Homes for Australia plan. Increased social housing through the Housing Australia Future Fund. 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Or the more than 250,000 Australians who benefited from the 5% deposits. All of these measures are important. The other thing that we're doing, which will be particularly important for growth areas here in the Sunshine Coast, is we're providing a $2 billion fund for last mile or last kilometre infrastructure. So things like water, energy, that last bit of a road to build a cul-de-sac into an area, that will make a difference for supply as well. We're throwing everything at supply, because that's the key, and that's why we're making this change as well in a way that will also boost supply.
13: What are your thoughts on the noise limits being removed at the Sydney Opera House?
10: Oh, look, I'm a member of the fun faction, so I think that, the Opera House is an asset that should be maximised. It brings enormous economic activity and it brings enormous joy for people who are able to see. I've seen concerts on the forecourt there, the Pixies, Florence and the Machine. They're all fantastic. It's a great asset for the nation. I only regret that I don't get to do as much as I would like to when it comes to live music and live activity. But the Opera House is something that is so symbolic of Australia as well. We should be using it, and it should be bringing in that economic activity as well as joy to those people who get to go to the concert or the play or whatever other activity is taking place there.
14: Coalition says that the tax changes warrant more than a two-day inquiry in Parliament. What do you say?
10: Well, they combined the Liberal Party, the National Party and the Greens political party had an inquiry in a capital gains tax. They had an inquiry that went for a long period of time that they together voted for. Labor didn't. This was a Greens, the old No Alicia was back together of the Greens, the Liberals and the Nationals. Now we have a different coalition of people, of the Liberal One Nationals, where it is increasingly difficult to see a difference between what the Liberal or National parties are saying and what the One Nation Party are saying. I do note that there's been some criticism of Barnaby Joyce for not knowing the details of what they wanted to do with permanent residents and whether they could have housing. But why wouldn't Barnaby Joyce think that that was no different from what the Liberal Party said with the questions they asked in Parliament this week, where they went down this rabbit hole, which is, I guarantee you, when it comes to permanent residents, with the wanting to deny them any services, any assistance and treating them, even people who've been here, some of whom have been here for 20, 30, 40 years, people who came from the United Kingdom, more recently people who've come from China, India, who don't take up citizenship because there's no dual citizenship available to them. They've got to renounce their citizenship in their country of birth, and that might lead to consequences for them and the relationship they have with relatives back in their country of birth. To treat them differently is something that began with Angus Taylor's rather extraordinary and divisive speech that he gave on his budget reply. One thing that you won't hear from me is drawing a distinction between Australians and migrants, you know, who are permanent residents. Permanent residents are people who've made a commitment to Australia to be permanent residents, go into a hospital here, see what happens if all the permanent residents go. See if you have a nurse, an orderly, someone who's cleaning, someone who's looking after those health facilities, go into an aged care facility and see how our older Australians would get the services they need if somehow we throw out all the permanent residents, don't allow them to have a house, don't allow them to have any access to services. This is the divisive route that the Liberal One Nationals want us to go down. My government seeks to bring Australians together, seeks to unite Australians, seeks to defend the national interest, and that's what we'll continue to do. Thanks a lot. Thanks.
0: The Prime Minister speaking in Queensland, promoting Labor's urgent care clinics, responding to criticism to plans to split state and federal funding for disaster recovery 50-50 in Queensland. He also defended changes there to negative gearing, and the PM also defending changes to AUKUS, saying it'll bring an economic boom to communities here in Australia. Of course, this is after Green Senator David Shoebridge said Australia is buying an expensive sub to invite itself into someone else's knife fight. Let's take a look at the other news today now. And police are searching for a man who allegedly stabbed another man in Bondi this morning. Emergency services responded to reports of an assault about 6:45 a.m. on Bondi Road. A man was treated at the scene before being taken to hospital in a serious condition. The man accused of carrying out the Bondi Beach terror attack was reportedly known to counter-terrorism authorities years before the deadly shooting. New details reveal Naveed Akram was previously placed on a national watch list linked to extremist activity back in 2019, according to the Sydney Morning Herald. Mr. Akram was one of 5,000 names on the list, exposing the challenges faced by security agencies in Australia. Due to the large number of individuals, authorities were forced to prioritise the higher risk cases. The alleged gunman remains in isolation at Goulburn Supermax Prison as legal proceedings are ongoing. Annika Wells is facing new questions over her travel expenses, the daily test activity back in 2019, according to the Sydney Morning Herald.

0: more than $10,000 after an audit found she breached taxpayer-funded travel rules multiple times. Employment Minister Amanda Richworth has hailed her Labor colleague for being transparent on the issue.
1: She did the right thing. She asked for IPEA to look at her travel. She has been really upfront and explained where she may have inadvertently not been within the rules, and that's been dealt with.
0: Commemorations have been held in Normandy to honour war veterans on the 82nd anniversary of the D-Day landings. US Secretary of War Pete Hegseth spoke at the event, comparing the 1944 landings to Europe's immigration policies.
2: At 6:30 a.m, exactly 82 years after H-Hour, the start of Operation Overlord, Scottish pipers lead French schoolchildren across the sands at Courseulles-sur-Mer. In 1944, this was known as Juno Beach to the Allied forces which landed here. The day will forever be known as D-Day. It was an operation that required months of planning and deception, a surprise attack to release Northwest Europe from the iron grip of Hitler and his Nazi war machine.
3: This was the hour for which the oppressed millions had paid for years.
2: The largest amphibious invasion in military history, 160,000 British, American and Canadian troops came ashore at five beaches. Almost 4,500 of them were killed. After paying tribute to those who fought and those who fell, US Defence Secretary Pete Hegseth controversially drew parallels between the legacy of the D-Day landings and modern-day immigration.
4: Sadly, today, different European beaches are stormed by different dangerous ideologies. Beaches in Spain, in Italy, in Greece, and Bulgaria, boats and men arrive. When will European capitals do something about that invasion? Or is it too late?
2: For those still here, the memories remain.
5: Everyone expected bombing, submarines, battleships, and all hell to break loose at any moment.
2: The few British veterans who can still come to remember their brothers in arms. With them, the descendants who enjoyed the freedoms so bravely fought for.
6: To us is given the honour of striking a blow for freedom, which will live in history, and in the better days that lie ahead, men will speak with pride of our doings.
7: We're here commemorating the thousands of British personnel, tens of thousands of British personnel that landed on the beaches back in June 1944. Many thousands died that day. We want to pay tribute to them, but also to remember the very few living Second World War veterans.
2: For the veterans still with us, the numbers may be dwindling, the flesh may be weakening, but as they honour the friends who gave their todays for our tomorrows, their spirit, their memories, and their legacy never fades. Fraser Maude, Sky News.
0: Multiple people have been shot near a festival in Ohio. The incident happened close to the Old West End Festival in Toledo. Officers responding to reports of gunfire found several victims, while others have already been taken to hospital. Authorities are investigating the circumstances surrounding the shootings and have not yet confirmed the number of people injured. The circumstances surrounding the death of UK university student Henry Novak has sparked heated debate around policing, race and knife crime. UK opposition leader Remy Radenoch has written to Prime Minister Keir Starmer calling for a rapid review into the death of the 18-year-old. Alex Rogers has the details.
8: I think she's trying to calm the temperature somewhat and and stem some of the anger and the violence that we've seen, especially in Southampton this week. She wants this review to be quick, and she wants it to restore faith and confidence in the police. She knows that the separate investigation by the IOPC police watchdog is going to take some time, so she clearly feels that she needs to act now. And I think with this letter, she is striking a different tone to other politicians. We know that Nigel Farage has said he thought the reaction of the British public

0: should be one of pure cold rage. And he's been criticised for that in the Commons earlier this week. He was even heckled and accused of incitement. Now, he denies that, and those in Reform say that he's not fomenting anger, that it's simply there, and the response to the harrowing footage that we've seen. And the anger almost also extends across the Atlantic to J.D. Vance, the vice president, who also made a pretty extraordinary intervention just yesterday. He was saying that the public's response should be one of righteous anger. He made accusations of two-tier policing. That's something we hear from Reform as well. And even spoke of civilizational decline. Number 10 hit back at that yesterday. They were pretty angry. They hit back at those trying to interfere in our democracy and seeking to stir up division on our streets. They said politicians should respect wishes of the Novak family and not use his death to create further division. So I think what we can see over the next few days is most politicians trying to calm the temperature and uniting around the need to secure more answers for Henry and his family.
1: Russia claims Ukraine has launched an unprecedented attack on and around St. Petersburg. One person has been killed and an oil depot has been set on fire in the port city. Russian air defences reportedly intercepted more than 140 drones in the Leningrad region. Ukraine's President Volodymyr Zelensky says his forces targeted Russia's arsenals and a naval base. Posting on X, he writes, "It's time to end this war, but Russia's ruler wants to keep fighting. Russia must end its war and stop its attacks on life. Any manifestation of injustice against Ukraine will receive a just response." Well, thank you for your company this afternoon on Weekend Newsday. Still to come, several boats have caught fire at a port in Ecuador. We'll get you across the details soon.
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0: Welcome back. The US and Iran have exchanged more strikes in the latest test of the fragile ceasefire. US Central Command says it shot down four drones fired towards the Strait of Hormuz and targeted radar sites on Iranian islands. Tehran has also fired ballistic missiles at two American air bases in Kuwait and US Navy facilities in Bahrain. Meanwhile, nine people, including three Lebanese soldiers, have been killed after Israel conducted strikes on southern Lebanon. Israel has confirmed it struck the military vehicle and is investigating the incident. Joining me for more on this live is Iran and Middle East expert Saha Razavi. Thank you for your time. Now, the United States has targeted Iranian drones and radar sites, it says, in response to four Iranian one-way attack drones and launched at the Strait of Hormuz. Iran has then launched an attack on a US airbase. What does a ceasefire mean in this situation, as it doesn't feel like anyone has ceasefire?
1: No, I don't think that it really is a ceasefire. Thank you for having me on. I think a ceasefire is an aspirational term for what's happening now. Both sides have indicated that they are not really planning to adhere to the previous terms of the ceasefire for various reasons. Iran says it's striking in retaliatory strikes. The United States says that it has, of course, struck against, pushed back against Iran's strikes against its assets in the region. So I think a ceasefire is not an accurate term to describe what is happening now, even if any side decides to claim that that is holding somehow.
0: I'm paraphrasing the US president here, but I remember just a quip in the White House that he made that a ceasefire meant just a less intense fighting in the Middle East region when he was asked about that. Now, Pakistan's interior minister is in Tehran for negotiations on behalf of the US. Should we expect progress? How optimistic should we be here?
1: I think as long as the United States is holding firm to the lines that it has drawn for itself, progress will not be made. The United States seems to be under the impression that Iran is in a much more strained position than Iran believes that it is. So there's a fundamental mismatch between the expectations from each side. Iran believes that it is in a much stronger position for negotiations than the United States believes it is. And this is, I think, going to cause a lot of back and forth and a lot of stalemate between the two sides.
0: Yeah, it doesn't sound like the war is ending anytime in the next few weeks, that's for sure. There's also been a renewal of the US-brokered ceasefire between the governments of Israel and Lebanon, but it was rejected by the Iran-backed terrorist group Hezbollah. And fighting continues in the region. What's the latest here?
1: Well, Iran has insisted that any ceasefire deal or any kind of cessation of hostilities that does not include Lebanon, including Hezbollah, is not going to be accepted. Hezbollah has been a very significant ally of Iran and, as you know, a proxy force for Iran. And any deal that tries to exclude Hezbollah is going to be perceived by Iran as an attempt to undercut its standing in the region. And for its part, Iran really needs Hezbollah. Hezbollah is considered by experts and counterterrorism officials to be kind of the A-team when it comes to militia forces in the region. And Iran is not going to willingly give up on that anytime soon. I mean, it doesn't have any incentive to do so. So I think we've also seen some back and forth between Abbas Araghchi on the Iran side and Joseph Aoun on the Lebanese side. And there is disagreement there about the role of Hezbollah as well in the region. So I think that's going to be a sticking point for some time to come. And I suspect that that's going to continue to play a very outsized role in the negotiations.
0: Saha, I'm very curious how the US public is reacting to this ongoing conflict in the Middle East ahead of the midterm elections. Of course, President Donald Trump initially ran on a platform of stopping forever wars.
1: That's right. So typically with wars, at least in the United States, the beginning is the high water mark for the approval of that war. It was not the case in this war. It was already pretty high disapproval rating, and it has only continued since then to be more intensified. People are not in favor of the war. They are not in favor of a continuation of the war. And this is indeed putting pressure on the Trump administration to a certain extent. Now, Trump has said outwardly that for him, it doesn't really matter what the United States public feels about the war. But we know that ahead of the midterm election, he is feeling anxieties about how the GOP is going to fare. And the more, I said this before in interviews, the more the economic consequences of this war become politically unmanageable for Donald Trump, the more he is going to feel forced, that his hand is forced in making a deal. And I don't think that he has particularly ideological bases for the terms of a deal that he might be willing to accept. I think it's going to be about self-preservation and about political benefit.
0: Yeah, well, as the saying goes, all politics is local, and that's definitely the case in this situation as well. Iran and Middle East expert Saha Razavi, thank you so much for that analysis. Much appreciated.
1: My pleasure.
0: We'll keep you in the Middle East for now. And Iran has accused the US of politicising sport after support staff for its World Cup squad was denied visas. The dispute comes despite Washington confirming Iranian players and essential staff have been cleared to travel for the tournament. Iran is now calling on FIFA to intervene, arguing the restrictions amount to discriminatory treatment of its national team. US President Donald Trump's pick to lead America's intelligence agencies is facing scrutiny on Capitol Hill. As Caroline Elliott reports, it could jeopardize the passage of a key surveillance bill.
2: President Trump's pick to lead America's intel agencies is facing major pushback on Capitol Hill.
3: A blank check to Trump and his cronies to compromise the most sensitive, most important information that Americans have.
2: To protest the appointment of new acting director of national intelligence, Bill Pulte, Democrats are blocking the renewal of FISA, a bill that's been described as necessary to track communications of foreign targets overseas.
4: In this vote, the yeas are 47, the nays are 52. This motion is not agreed to.
2: The vote failed early Friday morning, and Democrats say it will not be the last.
5: They couldn't have picked a worse person or a worse time to make this nomination because it has now jeopardized the single most important collection authority we have to keep us safe.
6: Playing politics with national security. You can't hold something like this hostage.
2: President Trump has praised Pulte, who's coming from the Federal Housing Finance Agency.
7: He's very smart. He's a person who's got high integrity.
2: And on Air Force One Friday, the president said he hopes Pulte will make significant staffing cuts to the agency.
8: And you want to prevent the number of people working there?
9: I wouldn't mind. I've heard that's way too high for way too long. Yeah, I wouldn't mind. If he cut, I wouldn't mind that.
2: And senators left Washington for the weekend without a plan in place to renew FISA before it expires next Friday.
0: Pope Leo has started his trip to Spain with a huge gathering of young people. There was some competition for attention as a Bad Bunny concert was scheduled for the same evening.
10: Well, Pope Leo leading a huge gathering of young people here in Madrid, the end of his first day of his visit to Spain. Now, a big part of his trip to the country is to try and rekindle and support faith in a country that is quite secularized, but of course part of the traditional Catholic stronghold of Europe. He told me on board the papal plane from Rome to Madrid that he's encouraged by the increasing number of young people who are interested in the church and faith, but he was aware that on Saturday night, where this vigil is taking place, there's also a Bad Bunny concert happening, and that he said if given the option, young people would probably go to the Bad Bunny concert, but he said there are those wanting to come and see the Pope, so that is something. There's hundreds of thousands expected to be here for this event. Now, Pope Leo is in Spain from June the 6th to June the 12th. It's the first major European visit of his papacy. He met with the King and Queen of Spain on Saturday. He addressed the country's authorities. He went to a homeless social action enterprise in Madrid. He's going to be going later in the trip to Barcelona and the Canary Islands. There's a strong political element to this visit, but also one focused on defending the rights of migrants.
0: Two people have been injured after eight fishing boats caught fire at a port on Ecuador's Pacific coast. Efforts are underway to contain the blaze. There is no statement regarding the cause of the fire at this stage. The extent of the damage to the vessel is being evaluated. Well, stay with us on Weekend Newsday. Coming up next, caps on crowds and noise levels have been lifted for concerts at the Sydney Opera House, but some people are not happy about the change. We'll tell you why next.
11: Sky News will be back after this short break.

0: The Australian Taxation Office's crackdown on late returns and paperwork has soared under the Labor government. The Courier-Mail reports the ATO has been on a major enforcement spree since 2022, backed by more than $1 billion of additional funding to hire investigators. A record $3.5 billion of income tax and $832 million of GST-related penalties were collected in the last financial year. The opposition has accused the government of using the tax office to increase revenue collection to fund its spending addiction. Prime Minister Anthony Albanese has dismissed concerns proposed disaster funding changes will leave Queensland worse off. The Commonwealth is proposing a 50-50 funding partnership with state governments as part of the disaster funding recovery framework. Queensland Premier David Crisafulli has called on Mr Albanese to rethink the proposal. He claims it will result in a massive cut to the federal government's average contribution of 64% in the state. The Prime Minister has dismissed claims that the plan will have a severe impact on disaster-prone communities, saying it allows faster, easier access to funds. A 35-year-old spear fisherman has been killed by a shark in waters off Albany in Western Australia. The man was 2 kilometres from the coast when he was attacked yesterday morning. He was taken back to shore by boat but could not be revived. It's the second fatal shark attack in Western Australia in 3 weeks. Sydney Opera House will be able to host larger and longer outdoor concerts after the state government lifted caps on crowd curfews and noise levels. Currently, concerts are required to wrap up by 10:30pm on weekdays and 11:30pm on weekends. Under new rules, major music events will be able to run until midnight on any day of the week with the same sound level as daytime. Maximum capacity for large-scale concerts has also been upgraded from 6,000 to 7,000 people. A cure for motor neuron disease is reportedly within reach following major advances in gene therapy and years of funding from Neil Danaher's Fight MND campaign. Experts describe the progress as a significant breakthrough. New treatments and diagnostic tools helping scientists better understand the disease. The optimism comes just weeks after the death of the AFL grad. Neil Danaher's charity has raised more than $140 million for research. It's time for your Fox Sports News update now with Matt Sullo. Matt, good to see you. We're coming from Melbourne today, so let's start with the AFL.
1: Yeah, absolutely. Good idea. Fremantle have extended their club winning streak to 12 games in a row with their biggest margin of victory ever. North Melbourne were the latest victims in Bunbury, the margin 124. A 9-2 second quarter, tearing the game wide open. Andrew Brayshaw with 17 possessions in the first half. Josh Tracy and Luke Jackson with 2 first half goals each as the Dockers led by 54 points at the long break. The smashing continuing in the second half. Patrick Voss setting up 3 goals and kicking 4 himself.
2: He took him out of the game as Saints' biggest threat in the defensive half, and now he can hit the scoreboard.
3: Dalton, shaking Shea, shook him off. And McKercher for company, so he goes to Voss instead. Packing in here to see the superstars come to town and see the superstars put on a show.
1: North Melbourne held goalless after half-time. Frio kicking the final 19 majors of the contest. The Dockers' highest score since 2010 will see them stay on top of the ladder. The Brisbane Broncos have sunk to new depths, making it 5 losses on the trot with a 28-23 defeat at the hands of the Gold Coast Titans. The defending premiers were up 12-0 early before the Titans reeled off 4 straight tries either side of half-time. Tries to Brisbane's Jesse Arthurs and Grant Anderson levelling the game before an Adam Reynolds field goal put Brisbane up 23-22 with 6 left. But with 4 minutes to go, a super solo effort from Titans fullback Keani Kinu snatched the game away.
3: They need a little spark. Kinney trying to do it on his own. Little chip kick, and he comes through. And he somehow comes up with it. Keanu Kinney with one of the most remarkable plays. Does it on his own. It stuns his Suncorp crowd. Keanu Kinney might have just won the game for the Gold Coast with a stunner of a play.
1: The victory snapping a 5-match losing streak for the Titans. Well, the Socceroos will head into the World Cup on the back of a 1-1 draw with Switzerland. Christian Volpato and Tete Yenge were handed debuts for Australia among seven changes from the last game against Mexico. The Swiss scored in the 14th minute through Nottingham Forest, Dan Endoy, after a mountain of early possession. Patrick Beach in goal for Australia for just the second time, ensuring the Socceroos were only 1-0 down at the break. After the interval, Popovic's side looked much better, levelling just before the hour mark.
4: A little bit more direct. That's a fantastic ball. Flag down. Connor Metcalf. Square ball for Yenge. Goal on debut for the Socceroos.
1: And all the final scorers' attention now turns to Australia's opening group stage match of the World Cup against Turkey in Vancouver in a week's time. Kimi Antonelli looks set to continue his blistering start to the F1 season, taking pole in the Monaco Grand Prix. In an eventful Q3, it was the championship leader who set the pace. For Ferrari's Charles Leclerc and Max Verstappen briefly went fastest. But after hitting the wall, Leclerc was forced to settle for fourth as Antonelli pipped Verstappen at the death to claim his fourth pole of the season, with Lewis Hamilton third.
5: Got a yellow flag out on the track though. Antonelli crosses the line and he has got pole position, and Charles Leclerc hits the wall as Antonelli takes pole. That, in a Monaco moment, is how it all changes around.
1: Antonelli once again the man to beat as he chases his fifth win in six races this season. Oscar Piastri will have his work cut out, with the Australian qualifying seventh. And from rising star to Grand Slam champion, 19-year-old Mira Andreeva is the toast of the tennis world after breaking through for a major victory at the French Open. The eighth-seeded Russian far too good for Polish qualifier Maja Hlinka in the Roland Garros final. She was a little overawed at the start, double faulting on the opening match point. But it didn't get too much better, losing the first set 6-3 and going 5-love down in the second. Andreeva dropped a couple of games but wrapped it up in an hour and 22. So patient.
6: She does it.
7: Set a match, Andreeva.
6: Mira Andreeva joins the elite and is the Roland Garros champion.
1: Andreeva becoming the youngest champion in Paris since Monica Seles all the way back in 1992. The win also sees her climb to sixth in the world ranking. So that is all the sport for me for the moment. Plenty more happening over on Fox Sports News 500 though as well.
0: Matt, thank you for that. It's time now for a look at the weather. Here's Wendy John from Sky News Weather.
8: A big high pressure system is keeping things blue skies, high and dry for most of the country today. Maybe a few showers on the far east coast. So let's start with Brisbane, top of 22 degrees. You might get a scattered shower later this afternoon. Further south though, it's beautiful blue skies and lovely 20 degrees, Parramatta 19 for you. So Sydney just slightly warmer, but a gorgeous day as a start, middle of your long weekend. Further south, Melbourne, partly cloudy, but it should be a dry day. 18 degrees maximum both for Melbourne and Geelong. Over to South Australia, Adelaide is expecting a beautiful blue sky day as well. Glenelg 18 as well as your maximum for today. So it's gorgeous weather over in the west. Enjoy this beautiful day today, top of 21 degrees. Look, you might have a little bit of a patchy shower. Otherwise, it's going to be a lovely day. Darwin's expecting a top of 30, Canberra 13 and Hobart maximum 17 degrees.
0: I'm Jack Nyholt. Thanks for your company. Coming up after the break is Australia's economic outlook. We'll be back for more news at 2 p.m. Eastern time. I'll see you then.
9: Sky News will be back after this short break.

0: Hello and welcome to Australia's Economic Outlook for 2026. This event brings together the best minds in the country when it comes to politics, economics and business, and we did that today. This comes at a time where the government has just handed down one of the most controversial budgets in decades. It comes at a time when inflation is high and we're seeing interest rates rise. We've seen successive interest rate rises. The Prime Minister was certainly here to sell the budget. He acknowledged, without naming them, One Nation and the march that is on, how his budget might affect the politics towards the next election. But mostly, he was here to sell how Australia does live within its means, how we tackle this global uncertainty, and what this budget is actually designed to do.
1: By the time I was with you last year, the focus was on the global fallout from the United States tariffs and the support that our government was providing to Australian industry and agriculture. Now, back then, I reckon if you did a survey in this room and asked people to show you the Strait of Hormuz on a map, if it was more than half of you, then you would have been doing pretty well. But we know that we're all acutely aware that the effective closure of what is one of the world's most important shipping routes has created the biggest spike in the price of petrol and diesel in history. It is extraordinary to think that that story has fallen off the front page, but we know the situation is far from resolved, which is why our government is working each and every day to secure shiploads of petrol, diesel, jet fuel and fertiliser above and beyond normal volumes. These headline events, pandemic, conflict and crisis, are not passing storms. They are the extremes of a more volatile global economic climate. We see that in the breakdown of the predictable world of ever-expanding free trade and globalisation, ongoing strategic competition in our region, artificial intelligence disrupting and reshaping the future of work in ways that all of us are yet to fully quantify. We do not view global uncertainty as an excuse to delay. We see it as a reason to act. They say the best time to fix the roof is when the sun is shining. But the work we have to do cannot wait for blue skies. Our government knows how important it is that we keep working to boost Australia's productivity so that our economy has the headroom to grow without putting pressure on inflation. Last month's budget demonstrates we're determined to do our part. We're speeding up approvals on housing, energy and resources, combining state and federal processes to cut out a whole layer of process and bureaucracy, permanently introducing two-year loss carryback for all companies up to $1 billion in turnover, delivering loss refundability for startups to help new businesses invest and grow in their first 2 years, expanding tax incentives for venture capital and making it easier for Australian firms to commercialise their breakthroughs, improving our research and development tax incentive to support businesses that invest in innovation, and breaking down outdated state and territory divides on skills and standards that make it harder to find and hire essential workers. Our government's agenda for growth and productivity is about investing in our national strengths and broadening them out, incentivising business to create jobs in our nation and engage with our region. Now, whenever I meet with investors in New York or Abu Dhabi or Jakarta or the EU, they want to do business here in Australia, because whether they're building a data centre or opening a retail chain, they recognise that investing in this country means buying into a stable democracy with a stable legal system and a skilled workforce, with an abundance of clean, cheap energy, every natural resource that will shape the future of the global economy in this century, and trade partnerships with the fastest growing region of the world in human history. Building our resilience is about building on our strengths and addressing our vulnerabilities. The disruption to global supply chains we saw during the pandemic and now again in the fuel crisis have laid bare the fiction that Australia could run as a just-in-time economy. The changes the Howard government made in 1999 to capital gains tax were supposed to boost investment in the share market. Instead, they turbocharged property as an investment vehicle. And that fundamentally changed the equation in a bad way for first home buyers and, of course, therefore, for young Australians. Since 1999, house prices have risen by over 400%, more than twice as fast as average incomes. What we're doing is rebalancing the system so the investment decisions are driven by economic reasons, not tax outcomes. And so we better align the way that Australia treats income earned from work compared to income derived from assets. This matters to all of us. For Australia's economic outlook, for business confidence, for growth and productivity and living standards.
2: Let me ask you, do you owe the Australian people an apology for violating their trust by going to this election, never mentioning these policies, in fact denying them to me and other journalists? Do you owe an apology over that?
1: It wasn't our policy. I'm not interested in word games, Andrew, and I don't think Australian people are either. They will make a judgment. Part of the judgment will be, of course, about when governments change positions. But on the merits of what we are doing, you know, and it strikes me, if anyone out there thinks that the housing market is working, then they're bonkers. They're not speaking to young people who are missing out and who are giving up. And we could not kick the can further down the road. And that's the choice that's before us. It's a choice that we make. It's not the easy choice. It's not the easy option. But you can't have also people in the media say for year after year after year, governments need to move to, and the OECD, for example, speaks about more equally taxing income from work with income from assets. This is genuine tax reform, and we are advancing it. We're putting our case, and of course the Australian people will judge, but automatically, as you would have seen in Parliament this week. I'm very heartened by the stories of people from Geelong, from Queensland, here in the suburbs of Sydney, who have had success at auctions because after months and sometimes years of competing, they're actually able to get into the market.
2: Your speech seemed to indicate that one of the reasons you've been forced into this was the rise of One Nation. You didn't say the words One Nation, but at a time when there's...
1: Well, there's three parties that have the same agenda.
2: There's never been less trust in the major political parties, and One Nation support is rising. Is it really ideal to be breaking promises like this? Because that looks like something that could fuel the rise of One
1: Nation. I tell you what's not ideal. It's to see the rise of populism, whether of the right or the left. Populism and opportunism without answers, whether it be One Nation and the increasing blurring of the lines between the Liberal Party and One Nation and the Greens political party on the other extreme, and say everything's going okay. If we just go out there and defend, and that essentially was the theme of the speech, and that is in part the context of these decisions that are made, is a political judgment that I make, that if governments stand still, the world will go past them. And if you look at some of the issues which being confronted by mainstream political parties in Western democracies, what you are seeing is the rise of populism. But it is real that people are frustrated. They don't think that the economy is working for them, and they don't want to work for the economy.
2: Right. I'm going to ask something quite unusual now. I'm going to ask everyone here if you're negatively geared to put up your hand.
1: I have.
2: Are you negatively geared?
1: I have.
2: Yeah.
1: Nothing wrong with that.
2: Okay, there is nothing wrong with that, except young people who can't get in the market and find it harder to build wealth can't. So all of us are doing
1: that's
2: it.
1: Nonsense.
2: You're doing it, I'm doing it.
1: That's nonsense.
2: Well, you would say on new properties.
1: Well, that's a fact. That's a fact, Andrew. And part of the debate that has happened is if people in the media say you've got to have real reform. When you get it, by all means, be critical, but be critical based upon what we're actually doing. And what we're doing is everyone there who put up their hand, no change to any of their existing arrangements. No change. But if you're a young person outside this room, hoping, or the kids of people in this room, they can still invest in a negatively geared property. And you know what? A whole lot of people, I don't know if you've seen Harry Triggerboff's comments and others, I've spoken to a range of developers as well, and what they've seen is an increased number of inquiries into buying new properties. So they're still building assets and building wealth, but they're building something for the country as well, rather than competing and knocking out first home buyers.
2: Why not go for that policy of banning negative gearing on more than one property? Is it just too hard to administer?
1: Because I'll tell you the big distinction there is because that doesn't fix supply. We very consciously have a policy of new builds because that's what drives supply. And so we made that decision, you know, One Nation is saying two properties as well. So, you know, you can look at that. The other thing that we're trying to do with tax reform is to remove distortions. And advice was if you had negative gearing on two properties, and what people could do essentially is stack up, if they had 10 properties, stack up their debt onto the highest one, improve their deductions, and that it would distort the market towards basically the allocation of debt because of the nature of negative gearing and how it works.
2: You knew at the last election the budget was in dire straits. It still is, despite these tax changes. So you're getting $77 billion in net extra tax over 10 years coming from these changes, but you're still running deficits of $150 billion over five. Isn't that an indictment of your economic management? Why are you still running such large deficits?
1: We're running less deficits than the ones that we inherited. If you look at when we were in, there was a budget.
2: Why are you running them at all? You've got this tax take.
1: We're giving it back. Andrew, across the forwards, this is a revenue neutral package. Every dollar is going back through the Working Australians tax offset. Every dollar. This is revenue neutral. And we have saved, as I put the figures in the speech, we've saved already substantial interest payments. We produced two budget surpluses and then lower deficits every year, and we are returning to budget surplus over the medium time to balance in 2034-35. So we are projecting that.
2: 10 years away.
1: Well, we're projecting that forward, but it is not true, Andrew, that there's higher debt in this. There's lower debt in each year of the forwards as well than was in the mid-year economic forecast, which was also an improvement on last year's budget. We have $64 billion of savings in this budget, which is $64 billion more savings than were in the last budget that we were handed in 2022.
2: Are you promising tax cuts in 2028, do you think?
1: Well, you can interview me in 2028 and you'll get to see...
2: There's a line in the budget paper saying you could do that. You could look to return back.
1: You'll get to see our policies.
2: Are you definitely running then?
1: Of course I'm running.
2: One of the things that really strikes me about the influence behind this budget is the ghost of Paul Keating. How many conversations did you have with Paul Keating in the lead up to this budget?
1: I talk to Paul Keating all the time.
2: You didn't listen to him on AUKUS, so why are you listening to him on CGT?
1: This is my budget in 2026.
2: But he urged you to do this, didn't he?
1: No, he supports what we have done, but we make our decisions in 2026. And it might surprise you if you knew how often I talk to the newly minted President of the Liberal Party, who rings me as well, Abbott. I talked to Turnbull, I talked to Julia, I obviously talked to Kevin while he was ambassador as well. I respect people who've had the job that I currently occupy. Only people who've done it know what it's like.
2: Do you accept some startup entrepreneurs are going to leave Australia because of these changes?
1: No.
2: Will you be changing the proposal on trusts at all to protect inheritances?
1: We will do nothing that impacts negatively on inheritances.
2: Would you? Is this the end of tax reform, or would you consider increasing a GST and reducing income tax, or is John Howard's condition that the money go to the states make that too difficult? Or what about this cash flow tax the Productivity Commission has recommended? Would you look at that?
1: Well, not in favour of the cash flow tax. With regard to GST, it goes to the states. You've got to get the states. I mean, the system that was set up, you know, was so complex and so difficult to change. You know, there's a whole range of things that you might, if you're starting with a blank sheet, be able to do. You're not. The states get all of the revenue. One of the things that I think Paul Keating got right, I think it was Paul who said it, any prime minister could have, never get between the states and a bucket of money. That's just a reality. But the job of reform, I said this during one of the campaigns I got, you're channeling John Howard. It's just a fact. The job of reform is never done. You know, governments have to look at what's before them and do it. And I genuinely take positions. The election campaign, we had an ambitious agenda. We put that forward. We implemented that in our first year. And then we've changed our position on these matters.
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0: Sky News will be back after this short break.
1: Welcome back. What was most instructive today was hearing from some of the biggest businesses in the country about what trends they're seeing, what risks they're facing, and importantly, how to implement AI and the challenges that come with it. So this panel brought together Uber, BHP, and Technology One.
2: The opportunity for Australia, I think, is well understood now in terms of the productivity gains we need to invest in and the competitiveness of our nation. And I think if I was to just put a resources lens on this, one of the great opportunities for Australia is our resource endowment. You know, we're at a point in the global economy where demand for copper, demand for steel, demand for lithium has never been greater, not just from a commodity point of view, but as an instrument of national security. And so the opportunity for Australia is to make our settings more competitive, both in terms of permitting. Now, we heard some of that in the budget and the progression of the EPBC Act reform. I think that's welcome and we want to see that accelerated. I think on the taxation, we are a high cost environment for business. And I think we need to do more in that area. I think that's well telegraphed, well understood.
3: You know, I'd add on to that, data is the next big resource that we see this mining into. And I think the opportunity sits for us now is, where do we want to control our economic destiny with regards to data? You know, do we sit as a country, take our data, hold on to our data, and build our AI models, as you saw in that video earlier on? If we build our AI models on our data here in Australia, rather than getting and selling that data off to offshores, where they will then take that data, add a whole bunch of value around it, sell it back to us at an inflated price. Because once the data's gone, it's gone. There's no coming back from there.
4: I think we need a public policy setting that promotes innovation. And so I think we're at an inflection point with AI where there's an opportunity for public and private sectors to really embrace it. And so almost irrespective of the infrastructure or whether we're the next founder of Anthropic or OpenAI, it's up to the businesses to embrace the technology. It's up to the businesses to train employees to use it effectively if we're going to see a meaningful uplift in GDP per capita and productivity in the workforce.
3: You know, the organisations that use technology to the best advantage are the ones that have the best economic outcomes, no doubt about that. The companies that build the product are the ones that invest most in research and development. And if you look at our organisation, we're an organisation, Technology One, based in Brisbane, founded in Brisbane, based in Brisbane. We have 700 engineers based there doing research and development, building the product. All of that then stays within Australia and the shores of Australia. We take all of our AI models and train them on 38 years worth of data that we've gained from government, education and healthcare in order to prove those models and mainly improve that productivity that we can get out of these workers in those environments.
2: We want to create a business that works for our employees, that attracts the best minds and rewards people well. That's something that we're proud of, and that's right. Equally, the business needs to be productive. It needs to compete. Mining is...
3: ...and train them on 38 years worth of data that we've gained from government, education

0: It's us and our immediate sort of restaurant delivery platforms. It's us and the Amazons of the world. It's the individual stores and their online channels. So when I look at retail, it's incredibly competitive. But there are opportunities for us, you know, with the likes of Bunnings, where by partnering with them very closely, we're able to deliver a better consumer experience. And so we will quite judiciously, sort of as we enter retail and as we build the market and use case for consumers wanting things delivered in 30 minutes. Select some partners that we go very deep with, but ultimately that's about delivering the best possible customer experience.
1: I find it a fascinating business that you're in because we've chatted about it for years now. It's got its own little moniker, the Cozy Lives. Like this cost of living crisis, people are feeling under pressure. A part of this budget is framed about trying to help average working Australians. And yet people know using your service is costing them more.
0: Yep.
1: Right? Do you notice any impact when interest rates go up? Do people suddenly go, probably don't need to pay an Uber tax here? You wouldn't call it a tax, but a wealth editor in me would. Do you notice a pullback?
0: It's a great question. It's undoubted that the cost of living crisis is hitting many Australians and most Australians. We've actually not seen an impact to our business. And so we're continuing to see strong growth across the board on the mobility and the delivery side. And I think there are a few reasons for that. I think there's a socioeconomic skew to affluence a little bit on the platform. And so despite the fact that half of Australians use us, there is a little bit of a skew still towards affluence. We've also, short of the Middle East crisis, we have for a long time sort of seen these macroeconomic headwinds coming and have made very deliberate investments in affordability. And so when you look at our membership product, where the majority of consumers are actually members, paid members, that receive more back in value than what they spend. We're working very closely with restaurants and retailers to deliver more alternative affordability options on the platform. And so I think we're seeing that resonate, and that's probably aided in the growth. But lastly, I think at the end of the day, we're selling convenience and we're selling time back in people's days, and a little bit of magic, I like to think, still as well. And so, no one has any more time. People are more time poor than ever. Dual income families, children doing an extra, maybe working a bit harder to upskill on AI during their working day, doing it a couple of extra hours to earn more money. And so that time comes up with a luxury, and people are making trade-offs on other discretionary expenditure before they're willing to trade off on time.
1: Okay, people will cut back elsewhere than give up Uber.
0: Right.
1: Kudos to you to putting Uber Eats now within the Uber Driver app, because I killed off Uber Eats. Don't know if anyone else did that. Didn't need it in my life. Now it's in my life again. Well done, Lucas. Barry, can we talk about the potential here, or maybe you're seeing it at the coalface, of a bit of a cultural cringe? We talk a lot about how expensive it is to do business in Australia, and I'm sure Geraldine will join this conversation in a moment, but that has impacts for you at Technology One. So you're competing against global giants.
2: Yeah.
1: Do you find that there's an assumption that you'll be more expensive because you're Australian?
2: I think there's two assumptions. I think, yes, correct. The one is more expensive. I think the second one, which is more concerning, is that we're not good enough. And I find that to be the real problem. So if you look at between 22 and 25, the federal procurement budget around technology is $347 million. 0.2% of that goes to local. So once you start getting down, we have these great campaigns about Buy Australia and Back Australia, which we're firmly part of. We truly believe our product as good as anyone else's that's about there. And we're not looking for handouts. What we're saying is if we're as good as the next best, then why wouldn't you choose local? Because going back to my story where we've got 700 R&D developers building on technology, everything stays here in Australia. We listed on the ASX, not the NASDAQ. Our developers are here. That money stays in Australia. Our taxes are paid in Australia. And yet we can deliver a product as good and as competitive to our international counterparts. But yet we're not getting that uptake.
1: So you're not getting the traction. So what needs to happen? What would you like?
2: I think there needs to be more, certainly if you look at the talk track that there is at a federal level with regards to the Back Australia and the tens of millions that's being spent on the campaign around it, I think it's fantastic. But I think it needs to be measured. For instance, if you look at Canada, Canada has a similar policy that they have around technology into government. If you're going into a tender, straight away you get 25 points being local, just to compete on a playing field. Now, certainly from our company's standpoint, I'm certainly not looking for a handout.

0: We want to compete on a level playing field. But if we compete and we're as good, why wouldn't you?
1: So if you can compete, you can match on price, you're Australian, you get the tick.
0: Yeah.
1: Okay. Can we chat now about AI? There's been a lot of talk about it. Lucas, I might start with you because you might not find it amusing, but Uber burnt through its Claude budget, the 12-month budget, 4 months. They are really very keen on AI. Is AI an answer for some of the productivity worries that we have? And then secondly, how do you manage the cost? And then what Matt Common from the CBA described this week as work slop. I am sure you've all seen it now. Lucas.
2: Yeah, it is true that we did blow through a budget with Anthropic, but we've topped it up, so we're still using it.
1: Good for you.
2: So it's not all a bad story.
1: Look,
2: I think really I do agree that there is a big productivity uplift that can come through AI. And that's AI at the surface level of, you know, white collar workers using LLMs to analyze and digest and report on things. It's also in how we think about building AI into native tooling, whether that be customer support channels, whether that be back-end tooling, et cetera, et cetera. So I think if we fall asleep at the wheel on this as a nation, we're in big trouble on the sort of both in terms of our productivity, but also competing on the global scale. So I think it's critical. On the slop question, I've definitely produced some of my own AI slop, so I'm guilty as charged. But I think what we found overnight is workers have grown a third arm, right? And at almost overnight, you have this access to produce, analyze, prepare data, and people are figuring out how to use it. The models themselves will get better, people will get better at prompting, and people will learn how to use this third arm, and I think ultimately that drives productivity.
1: Geraldine, can you give me some examples of how AI is helping BHP?
3: So I think the businesses that will do well will be the businesses that embrace AI and see the opportunity. To your question, AI I think works best where you've got a lot of data and where you've got scale, and mining have got both. And so back to your iron ore example, how much is going through the supply chain and going through the port? So you got, you know, if we use AI in detecting breakdowns or stoppages in the equipment, which is, mining is predominantly about moving material. And so if you can detect and minimize a stoppage, which might come about from a, you know, an oversized piece of rock or a foreign object on a conveyor belt or on the train line, which might ordinarily cause a stoppage of 6-12 hours. So that's 450,000 tons, you're $100 a ton. You know, the state loses out on royalties, shareholders lose out on profits. If you can detect that and intervene, you can prevent those kind of multi-hour stoppages. So enormous gains from actually quite incremental investments.
1: So it can prevent that, and I understand the benefits to BHP, but what it does then, it replaces a job. Someone was presumably standing there to monitor a belt. What do you see is the new jobs of the future? What are the jobs that are going to be replaced, and how do we make sure we bring everyone along for this ride? Because there's enormous uncertainty, a lot of fear around at the moment.
3: So the example that I provided, and in fact many of the examples in mining are not people intensive processes. You're really looking to liberate more ore at lower costs. So the productivity at its core. I think in terms of the opportunity it opens up, so it opens up greater productivity, but it also opens up new roles. And we've seen that in the journey to autonomy on our mines, is that whilst you may not have as many truck operators as you once had, you have autonomous officers, you have remote operations centres. So the workforce has evolved and will continue to evolve as we take on technologies.
1: So if I've got a 15-year-old, shall I tell the 15-year-old to study a trade and a job that has skills that they have to possibly use their hands or be involved in, or seek a university degree in a profession? Barry, you're at the centre of this. What shall I tell my... look, my daughter's only seven, but look, when she's 15, what am I telling her?
3: It's
0: a really
3: mining,
0: good...
3: Barry, just say it.
0: Sorry?
3: Go into mining,
0: there you go. Well, I don't know, if you look at robotics and where we're going with that, it's really a really good question. If you look at where we are today, you know, if you look at the cards that we sit in front of us, in our organization, we look at it as a plus one. I think you, Lucas, your third arm is exactly, it's a great analogy. It's we look at it the plus one. We haven't got risk. We would take years to build a product. We now take months. But we haven't reduced our workforce at all during that process. All that we can do is we can develop more and keep up to the demands of our customers a lot quicker now, and they expect that. They want to see the new technology continually evolving and coming through. So for us, it's been a real plus one. It's been that third arm. It's helped us accelerate. And so if I look at going forward, I can't see a world. I was reading something really interesting the other day from a professor who was talking about the plateauing of AI, where he believes we're getting to a plateau where it can only do so much, and we're getting to that point. Because if you look at the accuracy of AI, right now, in fact, there's another poll to do. If you had to do a poll in this room now and say, if you had a simple Google search to do, would you do it in Google or would you do it in an AI product? And I'm willing to bet anything, the majority of the people in this room would still use Google to do a search. And so it's two things. It's a mindset change with regards to how we get there. But the other thing is it's a trust issue. Do I trust the result that gets surfaced from the model? And at the moment, the models are delivering about an 80% accuracy. So,
1: which is why you should read The Australian for accurate, reliable information.
0: Just a plug.
1: I get in there. I'm conscious that we might run out of time before we get to do our Uber fun with Lucas. So I want to ask you all this question. And we have the Prime Minister here. He does have a difficult job. Although Geraldine's the daughter of dairy farmers, and I would argue with dairy farmers that that's a tougher job than being Prime Minister of any country. But if you were Prime Minister for a day, what is the one single bit of reform that you would institute? So parliamentary numbers are not your problem. You've got the full house. You don't have to worry. You can rush it through quicker than they're trying to rush through this budget. What's the single bit of reform you would do to help the business community? Lucas, we'll start with you.
2: I think we need to cut through red tape on innovation. And so I'll use my dual PM Uber hat. Mm-hmm. We need to bring forward and accelerate AV adoption into our country. For those who have been in an AV, autonomous vehicle, you'll know how quickly they'll become commonplace. The safety, the road congestion, the productivity, the asset utilisation is very significant, and I think will drive societal benefits for Australia.
1: Okay. Geraldine, what would you do, Prime Minister?
3: I would accelerate the reform of the environmental permitting system. It lifts all boats, infrastructure, housing, resources. It's not fiscally hungry. It doesn't require a big budget. It's already underway. Let's just get on with it.
1: Get on with the job. Barry?
0: I would put in place measures and targets again, how we truly go to the Back Australia campaign.
1: Back Australia, okay. Easy items. What? Look, they could tackle negative gearing, capital gains, or here's some three cracking ideas.
4: Sky News will be back after this short break.

0: Sky News will be back after this short break.
1: Welcome back to Australia's Economic Outlook. Last year, we saw three interest rate cuts. This year, we've seen three hikes in an environment where inflation is quite sticky, if you want to use that term. Today, our business editor, Ross Greenwood, spoke to Andrew Houser, who is the Deputy Governor of the RBA, and spoke about how fiscal policy is interacting with monetary policy and where he sees the cycle going.
2: Let me remind you what 2025 looked like. We had very slow growth coming into the year, and inflation was moving down fairly consistently into the target band. We also, from what I still call the spring, I realize I have to call the autumn, of that year, had the Liberation Day and the tariff changes in the world economy that everyone felt, including us, will probably lead to a slowdown in global growth. Those things combined led us to conclude, on the basis of our forecasts, and indeed those forecasts were similar to most other forecasters as well, that there was room to loosen interest rates a little, to support employment, and to ensure that inflation still came down to target. So we still thought we were restrictive during that period. And for the first 6 months of that year, it looked right. Inflation then picked up again. I'd say there were three reasons for that. One was obviously the forecast that Liberation Day would stop the global economy dead. Turned out to be dead wrong. The global economy proved to be highly resilient. The second was, I think we all learned that the supply capacity of the economy, and I'm sure we'll come back to that, was a little bit weaker than we thought. So as demand began to recover, it put more pressure on spare capacity than we'd expected. And the third was that in addition to our interest rate decisions, financial conditions are determined by bank lending and by ability to borrow in international markets for those who can.
3: Is it more of an art as compared with being a science? Because economics is, of course, a science, but the reality is there seems to be an art form to setting interest rates to achieve the outcomes, because Treasury economists of all sorts, central banks, are famously wrong with their forecasts.
2: I'd say science helps, because building models helps you. It ensures you take account of history, and it ensures you think hard about the economic relationships that drive. So we take seriously building models, but there's no compensation for judgment. That's what you pay central bankers to do, I think, is to look at the data, to take models as an input, but to form a judgment about where the economy is going and to tell that narrative to the public alongside their decisions. And as you know, that's what Michelle does in the press conference. I don't know, I call it an art. There's probably better things you could do with your life than looking at economists trying to draw up. But nonetheless, it's judgment is key. And I think I'd be surprised. We had a debate actually the other day as to whether you could replace the Monetary Policy Board with an AI machine. And maybe one day. But at the moment, I doubt that that would be satisfactory. It would always be looking backwards. It would always be saying what's happened in the past. Our job is to look forward and form judgments. So if you call that art, I'll call that art.
3: It's something of a contract between government and certainly the community and the central bank itself. If you get things really wrong for a long period of time, there's going to be little patience for the job you do.
2: Contract between the people and the central bank, I think, is a good way to put it. It's intermediated through government. Government can give central banks independence. It can also take it away, and I think that's appropriate. Central banks have a lot of power, and we're unelected. And we are. It's important that we're accountable and transparent for what we do, explain ourselves, and frankly, do things like this, be held to account for it as well.
3: Okay, so the governor herself has been, really quite good at trying to get down with the people, as it were. Talking about, Taylor Swift tickets and the price of those. It's kind of one way of being able to communicate. But again, you've got to be relatively careful with that communication as well, because really in Australia, people are invested because of the level of home ownership, because of the amount of mortgage finance that people have. And there is a certain, I would at least say, there is a certain, shall I say, sort of literacy about finances, about interest rates, about the job that the Reserve Bank does here, that maybe there is not, or maybe not as much as importance is put on it in other parts of the world.
2: Well, the fact that most mortgages are linked to our cash rate does make it a very important variable, but it's a very important variable in all countries, actually. And you're quite right, we have to take very seriously the fact that every decision we make affects every person in the country. That's a heavy load.
3: Mm. Tell me about aggregate demand, because aggregate demand is the demand for everything in our economy. And it doesn't matter whether it's data centres, or it doesn't matter whether it's government, or whether it's the consumer spending. That is one of the keys that you monitor in regards to, A, the trajectory of our economy, and therefore perhaps even the inflationary pressures that are coming inside our economy. Would you agree with that?
2: Yes.
3: Good.
2: That's excellent. Where's this leading?
3: Well, I'm just simply saying, if there is disproportionate spending in any of those sectors, it is going to influence your decisions.
2: Oh, I can see where you're going with this.
3: Yes.
2: Yes, okay. We look at aggregates. We add everything up, and we look at how that relates to the supply side of the economy, and that affects aggregate inflation. We don't target part of the economy, we target the whole economy.
3: That's right. So it is aggregate demand that you look at. But if something is disproportionate in any area, it's not as though you suddenly move interest rates according to that particular area.
2: No.
3: Be it the government, be it data centres,
2: exactly.
3: It is the total.
2: And those areas interact with each other. I mean, if government gets bigger, then there'll be implications for households. If companies invest, that will have an impact on interest rates, or broader private sector interest rates in the economy. So those elements of the economy all interact with each other. That's why we do study the economy as a whole. It's a funny concept. It's a very abstract thing, the aggregate economy. You can't go and see it anywhere.
3: Yeah. Why is it that somehow your forecast for economy going forward, the Reserve Bank seems more pessimistic about the growth forecasts for our economy in the next year or so, and the Treasury seems more optimistic? What is your modelling, for example?
2: Have you ever done a forecast yourself, Ross?
3: Yeah, that's right.
2: Have you, though?
3: No, I haven't done one specifically.
2: That's your art point, I think. Look, yes. On unemployment and inflation, our forecasts are within a whisker of each other. I saw your piece on the Sky TV when you were comparing them. It was great TV, Ross.
3: Good TV.
2: Our forecast of growth is a bit weaker than the Treasury's. It's not substantially weaker, if I'm terribly honest. Our views on the export sector, on inflation and unemployment are pretty much the same. Mm-hmm. They do have slightly stronger years forecasts for output in the second and third year. Mm-hmm. We think there's probably a bit more pressure on capacity than they do. But then, you know, look, in the scheme of things, and I use your own comment back to you, it's an art more than a science. Those differences aren't terribly large.
3: Okay, so then can I go to the other aspect of this, and that is the Reserve Bank, the governor, you have talked about this before, almost seems to have a speed limit. It can't grow at its long-term average growth rate, 3.33%, going back over 30 or 40 years, without now creating inflation. And so I'm wondering, where is that speed limit do you sense beyond which the economy starts to produce inflation and put
2: pressure on the interest rates? This is a sort of unknown thing, but we reckon it's around 2% a year. As you say, if you go back 2.5% the previous decade, 3% the previous decade, it's coming down. I would say, and the Prime Minister made this point, I think he's dead right, 2% actually at the moment, and actually the economy grew on an annual basis, 2.5% the first quarter, is pretty good going. There aren't many economies growing more rapidly than that right now. But the 2% sustainable rate of growth is the speed limit. And maybe I'll take a minute, if I can, to just break that down a bit. You can break the two down into the rate of growth of the population and the rate of productivity growth. Investment's been quite weak. It's picked up recently. It has been quite weak. So companies haven't provided a great deal of capital for their people to work for. And then you have something called total factor productivity growth, which is a mouthful, which is everything else. Mm-hmm. And that is a function, we think, we've done some research on this, of things like business dynamism, your distance to the technology frontier, and competition. And on all three of those measures, Australia, over its long history, has done really well. You know, it's had world-leading companies, we heard from some of them earlier. It's competing in some of the most challenging markets in the world. And its business dynamism, response to shocks over decades in the past, has been very strong, and that's why Australia is one of the richest countries in the world, a point that is worth reminding. Mm. I go abroad quite a lot, and I talk to central bankers in other countries, and they would kill for our problems, to be absolutely honest. But look, that isn't as high a number as we've had in the past. And so if you think about how would I increase it in the future? Well, I could increase the number of people in the economy. That's a political issue in terms of immigration. We won't go there. You could increase the investment in capital per person. That's on businesses. And then you have things like this business dynamism, competition, distance to the technology frontier, where it is, I think, as the Prime Minister, I thought, rightly said, a combination of government and business. And I will give you a reflection. I hope this doesn't sound too sort of pompous coming from a POM. But, you know, it is interesting that whether you're on the left or right of politics in Australia, people seem to think that government is both the problem and the solution. And in a very large to a degree, that's, of course, true. Set the climate, set the conditions. But industry and business is where it really comes about. I've spent quite a lot of time recently trying to come up to speed with AI. A lot of those things are not necessarily in government's gift. They're actually for industry to pursue. And so it is a combination of things. It's not a short-term challenge to build that productivity growth rate back up to where you want it to be. It takes years. And that's the challenge, not just for Australia, but for France, for Germany, the UK, pretty much every country in the developed world outside of the US. The UK right now, I mean, I'm definitely an upgrade trade coming to Australia for 5 years, is growing much less rapidly than we are and has a much lower growth potential.
3: Okay, so I want to go to productivity because that's often seen to be the one issue that holds the Reserve Bank back from not raising interest rates further into the future. If productivity were better, we wouldn't have such high interest rates, or you could bring them down, or you wouldn't generate the inflation if the economy grew. All of that is the conversation. But then Australia has largely turned itself into a service-style economy where many of the jobs created, so in other words, the output per labour unit is lower. So there's not the output for the nation by those service-type economies. Healthcare workers, they might work very hard, but the reality is, from an economic pure point of view, they don't create a lot of productivity. So does that mean that the measurement has to change, or does it mean that the nation has to change to make certain it puts more priority onto those productive jobs?
2: We're not only a service-based economy. Of course, we had BHP up here earlier.
3: Yes.
2: Actually, you know, some of our biggest national earnings come from commodity exports, as you know. It's a fallacy to think that services is necessarily low productivity. Business services, for example, globally have relatively high productivity growth rates. So, you know, and the development process for countries is that you move away from manufacturing, and obviously Australia has done that. So it's not as simple as saying services low productivity, manufacturing high. There are measurement challenges. You know, you think about AI, for example. What's the product? What's the price? Very hard to, harder to measure that than it is if you're putting a car out the door or something. But the choice of the public sector split is a public choice. It's a choice for the Australian people, and there's a mechanism for determining that through the ballot box. And, you know, very lively political discussion here on those points a lot, which is great, but it's not for central banks to second guess that point. It's simply for central banks to take as an assumption our best guess about where productivity is growing and set interest rates accordingly.
3: You just mentioned that you have a five-year term here in Australia. You're about halfway through that term right now. So what I'm wondering is, A, what you would hope for the rest of this term, and B, is there a sense you may stay, or is it that you head straight back to the safe comfort of the Bank of England?
2: I'm not on secondment from the Bank of England.
3: Yes.
2: I don't think that Jim Chalmers would have been very pleased.
3: No, that's right. I do understand
2: that. Nor would you, Ross, I think.
3: Uh-huh.
2: Had to leave the old lady to come here. Yeah. Look, I'm massively enjoying my time in Australia. It's a big and important job. And I love it. I love living here. I love finding out about Australia's history. I've travelled very widely around the country, seen the industry and the people all the way around the place. And that's been absolutely fantastic. And while I've been ranting on about that, I've forgotten the original point.
3: Okay, so my point of it was, I'm just wondering where the future goes, because you famously worked for Mark Carney when he was the governor of the Bank of England, and he of course has gone on to become the Prime Minister of Canada,
2: yes.
3: And of course he's been celebrated in his fights with Donald Trump. Then you've also had another famous central banker, Mario Draghi, who was the former president of the European Central Bank, who himself then became the Prime Minister of Italy. What I'm wondering is whether there is a sense that central bankers make good politicians.
2: Bloody hell, that was a long question. Firstly, Mark is a Canadian,
3: yes.
2: And Mario is an Italian.
3: Yes.
2: So they are prime ministers of their respective countries.
3: The UK could do with a Prime Minister at the moment, just thinking about it, whether that's in your future.
2: This has gone a bit off the rails, guys. Do central bankers make good politicians in general, with those two notable exceptions? I'd say unambiguously no. So central bankers are technocrats, right? You mentioned earlier we were great communicators. Thanks for that. Central bankers, I hope, people would want them to be solid, stable, rigorous, totally above conflict political bias, and dry, to be honest, and thinking about these abstract concepts of the aggregate economy, which are not things that you talk about down the pub. And funnily enough, those sets of strengths don't necessarily make you men or women of the people, particularly, or people who are necessarily going to be at the forefront of politics. That doesn't mean that we, as we were saying earlier, that we shouldn't see ourselves as accountable. We are accountable to the public, and we should be out there explaining ourselves. But I'm not quite sure that you're going to see an army of central bankers being politicians. I'm not sure we've got what it takes.
3: And Kevin Warsh, the new chair of the Federal Reserve, is he a politician or an independent central banker?
2: Oh, he's an independent central banker. Actually, Kevin was at the Bank of England for a period. He's quite close to Mark Carney and did something that the bank called the Warsh Report while he was between roles. I got to know him a bit, and I think he'll be a very strong head of the Federal Reserve.
3: Independent of Donald Trump?
2: Well, you know, that'll be a test, won't it? But there's a system in the Fed, right? And he is one vote amongst, several on that board. And every person has a voice. And as chair, he's obviously somewhat, more important than some of the other members, but he still only has one vote. And so I am confident. I think we're all confident. We have to be. That he will be an independent head of the Federal Reserve. And it's widely said, of course, as I think that Kevin was for much of his career known as a hawk and as someone who favoured higher interest rates. That's a bit simplistic, but nonetheless, we'll see, won't we?
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0: Sky News. We'll be back after this short break.

0: Sky News will be back after this short break.
1: Amanda Rishworth defends Labor's budget overhaul, claiming it is not upping taxes. Anthony Albanese responds to the Greens' criticism, saying the AUKUS pact is too expensive.
2: We won't be taking advice on defence from the Greens political party.
1: And the PM accuses the opposition parties of dividing the nation when it comes to migrants and descending down a rabbit hole. Plus, the Socceroos score a 1-1 draw with Switzerland in their final World Cup warm-up.
3: For those states and territories that have a long weekend, it's going to be a gorgeous one. Maybe a few scattered showers along the coast, but other than that, mainly sunshine abounds.
0: Live, this is Weekend Newsday.
1: G'day, it's great to see you this Sunday afternoon. I'm Jack Nyhoff. Labor is pushing back against claims it's increasing taxes after unveiling sweeping changes to capital gains and negative gearing. Let's get more now from Lauren Forbes, who joins us live. Lauren, why is the Employment Minister refusing to call this a tax hike?
4: Well, completely rejecting it, Jack. Speaking to Sky News this morning on Sunday Agenda, the Employment Minister, Amanda Rishworth, well, she rejected repeatedly the claims that the Labor government is adding taxes as part of their budget, those sweeping reforms that were introduced in the budget, including those capital gains taxes, as well as the reforms when it comes to negative gearing. Now, you can listen here. It's there that she says that despite these reforms really adding $77 billion in extra added revenue, that they're simply making these taxes fairer for Australians.
5: So you're upping that tax. You're taking the discount off.
6: Do you think, Andrew?
5: Well, you actually are. Like, you are increasing your tax take from that tax.
6: Well, what we are doing is changing the way that capital gains is calculated and looking at what is an appropriate tax rate for that.
4: And capital gains has been very topical recently, especially when it came to yesterday, the New Zealand Prime Minister Christopher Luxon calling it a wrecking ball tax. That tax in particular, well, it scraps the 50% tax discount when it comes to capital gains. It's now 30% under these reforms. Now, politically and publicly, Prime Minister Anthony Albanese has been receiving a lot of criticism and scrutiny over these reforms, but he is still maintaining and defending these reforms, especially when it comes to negative gearing today.
2: Everyone says it's broken. Well, we're doing something to fix it. The other thing that it will do, though, is if people do want to invest in property and negatively gear a property, it's got to be a new one. That will help to boost supply.
4: And Jack, this just adds to a very difficult week for Labor. That recent YouGov polling conducted by Sky News revealing Labor's primary vote down to 26%. That's pretty low. While One Nation surges to the top at 29%.
1: Yeah, it wasn't a good poll for the government, that's for sure. Lauren Forbes, thank you for that update. Green Senator David Shoebridge has renewed his criticism of the AUKUS agreement, describing Australia's planned fleet of nuclear-powered submarines as unnecessarily expensive, and the country is being led down a warpath with Washington against China. The Greens' defence spokesman said the submarines would draw Australia into someone else's knife fight, arguing the nation should focus on defending its own region rather than projecting military force abroad. Prime Minister Anthony Albanese dismissing the comments.
2: We won't be taking advice on defence from the Greens political party with respect. What we'll be doing is providing Australia with the defence assets that we need. Our alliance with the United States is an important one. But we promote peace and security in our region, and the relationship with China is a very constructive one.
1: The Prime Minister has launched an attack on opposition parties, accusing them of descending into a rabbit hole. It comes after Barnaby Joyce's blunder on One Nation housing policy. He had to backtrack after getting it wrong.
2: Do note that there's been some criticism of Barnaby Joyce for not knowing the details of what they wanted to do with permanent residents and whether they could have housing. But why wouldn't Barnaby Joyce think that that was no different from what the Liberal Party said with the questions they asked in Parliament this week, where they went down this rabbit hole?
1: The PM says it leaves him finding it hard to tell which opposition party is which.
2: Where it is increasingly difficult to see a difference between what the Liberal or National parties are saying and what the One Nation party are saying.
1: New Zealand Prime Minister Christopher Luxon has described the concept of a capital gains tax in his own country as a wrecking ball during an exclusive interview with Sky News. Mr. Luxon also criticised mass immigration following annual talks with Australian Prime Minister Anthony Albanese.
7: All smiles alongside his Australian counterpart.
8: We don't think that's appropriate for New Zealand and we feel pretty strongly about it.
7: But gloves off during a sit-down interview with Sky News.
9: Capital gains tax for New Zealand would just put a wrecking ball through our economy.
7: Prime Minister Christopher Luxon has once again rejected a capital gains tax in New Zealand following talks with his trans-Tasman neighbour on the Sunshine Coast.
9: We've come out of a tax more, spend more, borrow more Labor government. It's really done some real fiscal damage to New Zealand. It tripled our debt. My job is to make sure I build a really good proposition for people at home in New Zealand to understand this is a place. If I work hard, I can get ahead.
7: Mr. Luxon also using stronger language around immigration than Australian Prime Minister Anthony Albanese.
9: When you look at the rise of illegal immigration to the UK, you look at 1 million refugees showing up in Germany. That is because they haven't had smart, immigration systems, essentially.
7: Despite their domestic policy differences, the two leaders remain closely aligned on foreign affairs and regional security, emphasising the strength of the bilateral relationship.
2: Australia has no closer partner than New Zealand. We are family. And we share values, we share history, and we're two of the world's most integrated economies.
8: Our connection goes well beyond shared borders and history. It rests on a genuine warmth between our two countries. We are family, as we say, and I think this relationship is in the best shape it's ever been.
7: A relationship increasingly defined by deeper military cooperation. Both countries have recently raised defence spending as a proportion of GDP and are now stepping up combined training exercises and joint operations. Despite that, New Zealand continues to face criticism from the US over its defence budget, currently sitting at 1.2%. Mr. Luxon rejecting suggestions his country is not doing enough.
9: We have an independent foreign policy, and it's us that sets our defence spending, not anybody else.
7: This year's summit was held on the Sunshine Coast to help boost greater economic investment in Queensland. The New Zealand delegation visited key tourist sites and the headquarters for the 2032 Olympics, Mr. Luxon making it no secret there are plenty of business opportunities.
9: I come away more determined than ever. We'll be sending a New Zealand trade and enterprise delegation of building and construction firms, given the huge quantum of infrastructure that's going to need to be built to support the Games.
7: Aspen Blomfield, Sky News, Noosa.
1: The Australian Labor Party says Christopher Luxon's wrecking ball comments about capital gains tax weren't directed at the Albanese government. Speaking to Sky News earlier today, Employment and Workplace Relations Minister Amanda Rishworth defended the decision to change Australia's CGT settings despite breaking an election promise. She dismissed Mr. Luxon's critique, comparing Australia and New Zealand's tax systems to apples and oranges.
6: New Zealand has a different tax system to our tax system. I don't think you can compare apples with oranges when we're talking about different tax systems and different countries. I wouldn't suggest it was a shot across the bow. I would suggest that both leaders are operating in a completely different tax system in their country.
1: The opposition, meanwhile, says Mr. Luxon's comments suggest New Zealand is encouraging Australian businesses to move across the ditch to avoid capital gains tax.
10: He's coming here, basically, it seems to me, to raid the prosperity, the future of Australia, and Anthony Albanese has handed it to him on a platter.
1: Annika Wells is facing new questions over her travel expenses. The Daily Telegraph reporting that the Communications and Sport Minister has spent nearly $2,000 of taxpayers' money in recent years using chauffeur-driven cars for short rides in Canberra. One of those comm car trips included a 3-kilometre ride from Parkes to Kingston in 2022, costing $337. Delayed departures have been cited as the reason for the excessive expense. Earlier this year, Ms. Wells was ordered to repay more than $10,000 after an audit found she breached taxpayer-funded travel rules multiple times. Employment Minister Amanda Rishworth has hailed her Labor colleague for being transparent on the issue.
6: She did the right thing. She asked for IPEA to look at her travel. She has been really upfront and explained where she may have inadvertently not been within the rules, and that's been dealt with.
1: Commemorations have been held in Normandy to honour war veterans on the 82nd anniversary of D-Day landings. US Secretary of War Pete Hegseth spoke at the event, comparing the 1944 landings to Europe's immigration policies.
11: At 6:30 a.m., exactly 82 years after H-Hour, the start of Operation Overlord, Scottish pipers lead French schoolchildren across the sands at Courseulles-sur-Mer. In 1944, this was known as Juno Beach to the Allied forces which landed here. The day will forever be known as D-Day. It was an operation that required months of planning and deception, a surprise attack to release Northwest Europe from the iron grip of Hitler and his Nazi war machine.
12: This was the hour for which the oppressed millions had paid for years.
11: The largest amphibious invasion in military history, 160,000 British, American and Canadian troops came ashore at five beaches. Almost 4,500 of them were killed. After paying tribute to those who fought and those who fell, US Defence Secretary Pete Hegseth controversially drew parallels between the legacy of the D-Day landings and modern-day immigration.
13: Sadly, today, different European beaches are stormed by different dangerous ideologies. Beaches in Spain, in Italy, in Greece, and Bulgaria, boats and men arrive. When will European capitals do something about that invasion? Or is it too late?
11: For those still here, the memories remain.
14: Everyone expected bombing, submarines, battleships, and all hell to break loose at any moment.
11: The few British veterans who can still come to remember their brothers in arms. With them, the descendants who enjoyed the freedoms so bravely fought for.
15: To us is given the honour of striking a blow for freedom, which will live in history, and in the better days that lie ahead, men will speak with pride of our doings.
16: We're here commemorating the thousands of British personnel, tens of thousands of British personnel that landed on the beaches back in June 1944. Many thousands died that day. We want to pay tribute to them, but also to remember the very few living Second World War veterans.
11: For the veterans still with us, the numbers may be dwindling, the flesh may be weakening, but as they honour the friends who gave their todays for our tomorrows, their spirit, their memories, and their legacy never fades. Fraser Maude, Sky News.
1: Stay with us on Weekend Newsday. Coming up after the break, Pope Leo has been welcomed in Spain by a crowd, but he had some competition with an artist scheduled to perform on the same day. We'll tell you more about it soon.
0: Sky News will be back after this short break.

0: Sky News will be back after this short break.
1: Welcome back. Police are searching for a man who allegedly stabbed another man in Bondi this morning. Emergency services responded to reports of an assault about 4:45 a.m. on Bondi Road. A man was treated at the scene before being taken to hospital in a serious condition. The man accused of carrying out the Bondi Beach terror attack was reportedly known to counter-terrorism authorities years before the deadly shooting. New details reveal Naveed Akram was previously placed on a national watch list linked to extremist activity back in 2019, according to the Sydney Morning Herald. Mr. Akram was one of 5,000 names on the list, exposing the challenges faced by security agencies in Australia. Due to the large number of individuals, authorities were forced to prioritise the higher risk cases. The alleged gunman remains in isolation at Goulburn Supermax prison as legal proceedings are ongoing. Iran has accused the US of politicising sport after support staff for its World Cup squad were denied visas. The dispute comes despite Washington confirming Iranian players and essential staff have been cleared to travel for the tournament. Iran is now calling on FIFA to intervene, arguing the restrictions amount to discriminatory treatment of its national team. The US and Iran have exchanged more strikes in the latest test of the fragile ceasefire. US Central Command says it shot down four drones fired towards the Strait of Hormuz and targeted radar sites on Iranian islands. Tehran has also fired ballistic missiles at two American air bases in Kuwait and US Navy facilities in Bahrain. Meanwhile, nine people, including three Lebanese soldiers, have been killed after Israel conducted strikes on southern Lebanon. Israel has confirmed it struck the military vehicle and is investigating the incident. Russia claims Ukraine has launched an unprecedented attack on and around St. Petersburg. One person has been killed and an oil depot has been set on fire in the port city. Russian air defence has reportedly intercepted more than 140 drones over the Leningrad region. Ukraine's President Volodymyr Zelensky says his forces targeted Russia's arsenals and naval base. Posting on X, he writes, "It's time to end this war, but Russia's ruler wants to keep fighting. Russia must end its war and stop its attacks on life. Any manifestation of injustice against Ukraine will receive a just response." The war efforts in Ukraine are negatively impacting Russia. The economy has stalled as the country loses more men on the battlefield than it can send to war. Earlier this week, Kyiv launched an attack targeting critical infrastructure in St. Petersburg as the city was gearing up to host Russia's key financial summit. The strikes coincided with the day Sky News sat down with the ambassador of Russia to the United Kingdom.
2: Situation has changed. Yes, Ukrainians have got some square kilometers during the counteroffensive, but it is all repelled back right now. There is a movement, probably not that fast. It happened last May, last June, and all of this. We have a drone, a war of drones. It is well known. Situation is changed every day.
3: The United States is still offering support to Ukraine, aid packages. President Zelensky has asked for more patriots. They've asked for more support. Intelligence is there from the United States
2: exactly.
3: as well.
2: Exactly. You're absolutely right. So it is just additional strength for the other side. It is, so we cannot lose in it. We cannot lose this war. We simply have to win it.
3: But what does winning now look like 4.5 years into this war?
2: No, it
3: thousands,
2: has been explained.
3: Tens of thousands of Russians killed.
2: It has been explained many times. I'm not speaking about how much has been killed or something like that, but it is we have to liberate lands on which Russian population lives. It is just that Russians over there should be live free and safe.
3: We are now seeing inside Russia not just drone attacks, refineries hit. We know that your naval fleet was hit as well by the Ukrainians several times. This war is impacting Russia in a bad way as well. In fact, its economy has contracted. Russia's economy is being impacted. And now there are senior Russian officials telling Vladimir Putin, your president, that he cannot continue to invest in this way and in the manner that he has in this war.
2: I cannot deny that the war cost a lot. This year we have a certain very low percentage of growth. It is, well, in comparison with UK growth, it is quite the same, I will say. But in the altogether, in 3 years, it was 10% of growth of GDP. Yes, Ukraine has struck, has put strikes on our refineries quite a lot, on our exportation facilities tonight, St. Petersburg, Ust-Luga, Novorossiysk, and the others. But we learned how to reestablish it, how to make it back. War costs quite a lot of money, and we have to get this money, so to supply it, to continue. Yes, and as I have said, it's just a repetition. But the economy has not failed.
3: And you think that Russia can rebuild its relationship with the UK?
2: In a distant future, perhaps, but not with this government.
1: The circumstances surrounding the death of a UK university student, Henry Novak, has sparked heated debate around policing, race and knife crime. UK opposition leader Kemi Badenoch has written to Prime Minister Keir Starmer calling for a rapid review into the death of the 18-year-old. Alex Rogers has the details.
4: I think she's trying to calm the temperature somewhat and stem some of the anger and the violence that we've seen, especially in Southampton this week. She wants this review to be quick, and she wants it to restore faith and confidence in the police. She knows that the separate investigation by the IOPC police watchdog is going to take some time, so she clearly feels that she needs to act now. And I think with this letter, she is striking a different tone to other politicians. We know that Nigel Farage has said he thought the reaction of the British public should be one of pure cold rage, and he's been criticised for that in the Commons earlier this week. He was even heckled and accused of incitement. Now, he denies that, and those in Reform say that he's not fomenting anger, that it's simply there, and the response to the harrowing footage that we've seen. And the anger almost also extends across the Atlantic to JD Vance, the Vice President, who also made a pretty extraordinary intervention just yesterday. He was saying that the public's response should be one of righteous anger. He made accusations of two-tier policing. That's something we hear from Reform as well. And even spoke of civilisational decline. Number 10 hit back at that yesterday. They were pretty angry. And the response to the harrowing footage that we've seen. And the anger almost

0: Roach Junta Party, a social media movement which has amassed millions of followers across the country.
1: This is the kind of anger and resentment out here of the youth. We are seeing them come here, converge at this place of protest. They feel they are unseen, unheard by the political system, which they think represents them. And that is what the anger is. We can see a whole lot of students who have come here. They had taken permission from the police to protest out here. But nevertheless, it is a growing anger and frustration against the system. It began when the Chief Justice of India, in one of his hearings, called the youth parasites and cockroaches. Though he did say it was out of context, those words were taken. But nevertheless, the furor had already taken place, and we saw a campaign, a social media campaign, take off.
2: Cockroach Junta Party is an online thing. It started on Instagram. Is right now doing its first protest here. If it can become a strong opposition, and I also do believe that all the opposition of this country, political opposition, should come together and really, really work and capture the dissent that people are doing. We need to be organized now. We need. It's been three. It's Modi's third term. It's enough.
3: The education system is in shambles currently, and it's going downwards only, everything, as you can see. There are no employment opportunities for us.
1: They actually flipped the insult of a cockroach as a badge of honor. The cockroach became the symbol of defiance and dissent. Their tagline is "Voice of the Lazy and Unemployed," which exploded on social media and its users. This rattled the government and it blocked some of its social media accounts after an alleged intelligence report that warned of a potential public unrest that could threaten the sovereignty of the country. So far, the effects of this has mainly been cultural and in the social sphere, and it's yet to be tested on electoral politics. But its popularity is a clear warning of the growing anger and alienation of the youth.
0: Let's head over to the United States now, where multiple people have been shot near a festival in Ohio. The incident happened close to the Old West End Festival in Toledo. Officers responding to reports of gunfire. They found several victims when they arrived, while others have already been taken to hospital. Authorities are investigating the circumstances surrounding the shooting and have not yet confirmed the number of people injured. Pope Leo started his trip to Spain with a huge gathering of young people, but there was some competition for attention as a Bad Bunny concert was scheduled for the same evening.
4: Well, Pope Leo leading a huge gathering of young people here in Madrid, the end of his first day of his visit to Spain. Now, a big part of his trip to the country is to try and rekindle and support faith in a country that is quite secularized, but of course part of the traditional Catholic stronghold of Europe. He told me on board the papal plane from Rome to Madrid that he's encouraged by the increasing number of young people who are interested in the church and faith, but he was aware that on Saturday night, where this vigil is taking place, there's also a Bad Bunny concert happening, and that he said if given the option, young people would probably go to the Bad Bunny concert, but he said there are those wanting to come and see the Pope, so that is something. There's hundreds of thousands expected to be here for this event. Now, Pope Leo is in Spain from June the 6th to June the 12th. It's the first major European visit of his papacy. He met with the King and Queen of Spain on Saturday. He addressed the country's authorities. He went to a homeless social action enterprise in Madrid. He's going to be going later in the trip to Barcelona and the Canary Islands. There's a strong political element to this visit, but also one focused on defending the rights of migrants.
0: Stay with us. Coming up next, what Donald Trump is asking to be put on top of the proposed White House ballroom.
5: Sky News will be back after this short break.

0: Welcome back. US President Donald Trump has repeated calls for a so-called drone port on the roof of his proposed White House ballroom. The US president has previously shared AI-generated pictures of the military rooftop, now claiming it is crucial for Washington. He's criticizing US District Judge Richard Leon, who halted construction of the above-ground portion of the ballroom last month. Posting on Truth Social, Mr. Trump says, "This will someday save Washington. Judge Leon has to get out of the way and fast. He's putting our country in danger." US President Donald Trump's pick to lead America's intelligence agency is facing scrutiny on Capitol Hill, as Caroline Elliott reports it could jeopardize the passage of a key surveillance bill.
1: President Trump's pick to lead America's intel agencies is facing major pushback on Capitol Hill.
2: A blank check to Trump and his cronies to compromise the most sensitive, most important information that Americans have.
1: To protest the appointment of new acting director of national intelligence, Bill Pulte, Democrats are blocking the renewal of FISA, a bill that's been described as necessary to track communications of foreign targets overseas.
3: In this vote, the yeas are 47, the nays are 52. This motion is not agreed to.
1: The vote failed early Friday morning, and Democrats say it will not be the last.
4: They couldn't have picked a worse person or a worse time to make this nomination, because it has now jeopardized the single most important collection authority we have to keep us safe.
5: Playing politics with national security. You can't hold something like this hostage.
1: President Trump has praised Pulte, who's coming from the Federal Housing Finance Agency.
6: He's very smart. He's a person who's got high integrity.
1: And on Air Force One Friday, the president said he hopes Pulte will make significant staffing cuts to the agency.
7: Do you want to cut the number of people working there?
8: I wouldn't mind. I've heard that's way too high for way too long. Yeah, I wouldn't mind. If you cut, I wouldn't mind that.
1: And senators left Washington for the weekend without a plan in place to renew FISA before it expires next Friday.
0: The United States is threatening a new tariff of 12.5% to more than 50 countries, including Australia, over claims of inaction on forced and slave labour. Joining me live for more now is the director of the Australian Human Rights Institute, Justine Nolan. Justine, thank you for your time. It's a big claim from the United States. Is this just a legal loophole for the Trump administration, or is the US serious about forced labour in Australia?
9: Well, I think it's fair to say it's a sort of a cynical move using trade law in this way. But in this case, there's some substance behind it, but it's definitely more about trade than labour and about raising revenue.
0: How large of a problem is modern slavery in Australia?
9: So that is the issue. So there is, around the world, we've got over 50 million people trapped in modern slavery, about half of those working in global supply chains. Accurate estimates are really hard to get, but the estimates for Australia are around 41,000 people are in some form of forced labour or other forms of modern slavery in Australia. So that's a significant number in a wealthy country like Australia.
0: Yeah, the Prime Minister says that we have robust, comprehensive and world-leading legislation to address labour and modern slavery. Would you agree with the Prime Minister?
9: Well, we had world-leading legislation when we established it in 2018. But we're 8 years on from that now, and other countries around the world have moved on. And our legislation, our laws were really a starting point. They were about getting business on aware of what this issue, getting greater understanding in boardrooms, really mainstreaming the issue. But the fact is that our current modern slavery law isn't really fit for purpose. So it doesn't have any enforcements built into it. It's essentially voluntary for many companies, and it's really loosely sort of quality control, if you like. So what it requires is reporting. It requires some improvement in process, but it doesn't require action, and it doesn't require companies to actually fix the problem.
0: America has put us on their bad list when it comes to this. What do we need to do from America's perspective to avoid this tariff?
9: So I think it's fair to say that probably the US, in relation to this inquiry, hasn't done a really in-depth study of all the countries around the world and what their status is on issues like modern slavery. What they're really looking for is to have something similar to what they've got, which is a forced labour import ban. So we have a Modern Slavery Act. We could strengthen that. We could make it stronger, but we could complement it by adding a forced labour import ban. So what this would do is, would it mean that goods that are tainted with forced labour that are coming through supply chains, coming into Australia, this would stop those at the border. Now, the US has a law like this. The EU is phasing in a law like this. Other countries like Mexico, Canada are also bringing in these types of laws. So what we have at the moment with Australia without that law is we're really at risk of being a dumping ground for goods that are being made on the backs of slaves and they're coming into Australia. So, you know, Australia needs to do two things. It needs to strengthen the current Modern Slavery Act to include a greater due diligence requirement from companies and introduce penalties. And it needs to establish a forced labour import ban.
0: Do you think this threat of this 12.5% tariff from the United States is enough to motivate our government to make those changes?
9: I hope so. I mean, you know, perhaps the motivation here isn't exactly pure. And as I said, I think that the trade laws are being, you know, arguably used in a cynical sort of cover way in relation to this. But it does put a spotlight on what we can do, and we know we can do more. We know that we have taken steps. We're on the right path. But at the moment, Australia is stagnating. So I think this could be really be an impetus for the government. There was bilateral support for bringing in the Modern Slavery Act in the first place. There's a lot of business support, and many Australian businesses have done taken really significant strides. But we need to level the playing field, both globally with the supply chains and also in Australia, make sure that all companies are really, you know, doing the same effort around this. So I do hope that it is an instigator for stronger action and strengthening our laws.
0: Justin Nolan, Director of the Australian Human Rights Institute, thank you for your time today. Much appreciated.
9: Thanks very much.
0: UK Prime Minister Keir Starmer is expected to fight any leadership election against Andy Burnham. The Greater Manchester Mayor earlier this week confirmed he will call for a contest if he wins the Makerfield by-election. Alexandra Rogers has the details.
10: The Prime Minister did say he would fight on, that he wouldn't walk away from his mandate, that he thinks a leadership contest would be incredibly damaging. But I think there was always a little bit of doubt over whether he would willingly put himself up against Andy Burnham, given how popular he is, Andy Burnham, in the Labour movement, with Labour MPs and with Labour members. Now, what I think may have changed is the people around Keir Starmer and Keir Starmer himself watching Andy Burnham in recent days making some pretty costly pledges. For example, looking at employers' national insurance contributions, maybe cutting them. We know that they've been very unpopular with businesses, pledging to cut business rates for pubs and music venues, and maybe even scrapping business rates for some small businesses altogether. All of that coming with a £350 million price tag. So it could be that Keir Starmer and his supporters are assessing this and maybe questioning whether Andy Burnham would withstand the intense pressure and scrutiny of a leadership contest. Now, the question that now comes after this is whether Keir Starmer could even beat Andy Burnham. There was a YouGov poll earlier this month conducted with Sky News that said if the pair went head-to-head, 37% would back Keir Starmer and 59% would back Andy Burnham. And a Labour MP who doesn't support either of these men, actually, but I've been speaking to this evening, says that number 10 is living in an alternative universe if they think that Keir Starmer can beat Andy Burnham. But the position for the Prime Minister remains incredibly precarious. We know that more than 100 Labour MPs are still calling on him to go, and his authority is weak. But the only hope for him might be now that Andy Burnham, his main opponent, also has weaknesses that he can exploit to stay on and fight in number 10.
0: Two people have been injured after 8 fishing boats caught fire at a port on Ecuador's Pacific coast. Efforts are underway to contain the blaze. There is no statement regarding the cause of the fire. The extent of the damage to the vessels is being evaluated. Well, stay with us. Coming up next, a cure for motor neuron disease is reportedly in reach. More next.
11: Sky News will be back after this short break.

0: You're watching Weekend Newsday. The Australian Taxation Office's crackdown on late returns and paperwork has soared under the Labor government. The Courier Mail reports the ATO has been on a major enforcement spree since 2022, backed by more than $1 billion worth of additional funding to hire investigators. A record $3.5 billion of income tax fines and $832 million of GST-related penalties were collected in the last financial year. The opposition has accused the government of using the tax office to increase revenue collection to fund its spending addiction. Millions of Australians will receive a pay rise from next month under the Fair Work Commission, lifting the wage by 4.75%. That takes the minimum wage to more than $50,000 a year, but some business groups are not happy.
1: Fair pay once a day! Fair pay once a day!
2: A win for the nation's lowest paid workers. Almost 3 million will see their wages increase from next month, up to $26.44 an hour, or to just over $1,000 a week for the first time ever.
3: This is the pay rise that millions of Australian workers need and deserve. This is the sustainable real wage increase that the government has called for.
2: In delivering its decision, the Fair Work Commission said reaching that number was a delicate balancing act, taking into consideration higher inflation, but also the impact rising fuel prices and interest rates are having on the economy.
4: We have concluded, regrettably, that it would not be practicable or responsible in the current uncertain circumstances to award a real wage increase for employees, reliant on modern award wage rates, that would be sufficient to close the real wage gap entirely.
2: Unions had been pushing for a 6% increase to cover that gap, but are happy with the Commission's final ruling.
5: This is a really good outcome for everyone struggling with cost of living. In particular, of course, the lowest paid Aussies are the ones that are struggling the most with cost of living.
2: Not everyone is so upbeat. Some business groups say the increase comes at a terrible time. Already battling higher fuel prices and interest rates, some business operators say they'll have no choice but to pass on the higher wages bill to customers. One of those businesses is this inner-city Sydney cafe, Bill and Tony's. While its owner says he supports helping the lowest-paid workers, he says someone has to pay for it.
6: Our purchase prices have increased, but we haven't passed that on to our customers yet. We're going to be forced to do so, which I don't like doing, but I have no choice.
2: Other groups say small businesses will feel the impact more than others.
7: They tend to be the sector that disproportionately employs people on the minimum wage, and so naturally that's going to impact on them even harder.
2: For the government, the boost to the minimum wage will increase the federal income tax take by between $2.3 and $2.5 billion a year, solidifying even further that taxes on Australian wages are propping up the budget. Matt Taylor, Sky News, Sydney.
0: A cure for motor neuron disease is reportedly within reach following major advances in gene therapy and years of funding from Neil Danaher's Fight MND campaign. Experts describe the progress as a significant breakthrough. New treatments and diagnostic tools helping scientists better understand the disease. The optimism comes just weeks after the death of the AFL great. Neil Danaher's charity has raised more than $140 million for research.
8: This sports update is brought to you by Santos. Energy for Australia.
0: All right, time to get you across all the latest Fox Sports news now. And Fremantle have extended their club winning streak to 12 games in a row with their biggest margin of victory ever. North Melbourne were the latest victims in Bunbury, the margin 124 points. A 9-2 second quarter, tearing the game wide open. Andrew Brayshaw with 17 possessions in the first half. Josh Tracy and Luke Jackson with two first-half goals each. The Dockers led by 54 points at the long break. The smashing continuing in the second half. Patrick Voss setting up 3 goals and kicking 4 himself.
9: He took him out of the game as Saints' biggest threat in the defensive half, and now he can hit the scoreboard.
10: Bolton, shake and Shea, shook him off. And McKercher for company, so it goes to Voss instead. Packing in here to see the superstars come to town and see the superstars put on a show.
0: North Melbourne held goalless after half-time, Freo kicking the final 19 majors of the contest. The Dockers' highest score since 2010 will see them stay on top of the ladder. The Brisbane Broncos have sunk to new deaths, making it 5 losses on the trot with a 28 points to 23 defeat at the hands of the Gold Coast Titans. The defending premiers were up 12-0 early before the Titans reeled off 4 straight tries either side of half-time. Tries to Brisbane's Jesse Arthurs and Grant Anderson levelling the game before an Adam Reynolds field goal put Brisbane up 23 points to 22 with 6 minutes left. But with 4 minutes to go, a super solo effort from Titans fullback Keanu Keady snatched the game away.
10: They need a little spark. Kinney trying to do it on his own. Little chip kick, and he comes through. And he somehow comes up with it. Keanu Keady with one of the most remarkable plays. Does it on his own. It stuns his Suncorp crowd. Keanu Keady might have just won the game for the Gold Coast with a stunner of a play.
0: The victory snapping a 5-match losing streak for the Titans. The Socceroos will head into the World Cup on the back of a 1-1 draw with Switzerland. Christian Volpato and Tate Genge were handed debuts for Australia amongst 7 changes from their last game against Mexico. The Swiss scored in the 14th minute through Nottingham Forest. Dan Endoy, after a mountain of early possessions, Patrick Beach in goal for Australia for just the second time, ensured the Socceroos were only 1-0 down at the break. After the interval, Tony Popovich's side looked much better. The leveller arrived just before the hour mark.
11: A little bit more direct. That's a fantastic ball. Flag down. Connor Metcalf, square ball for Yenge. Goal on debut for the Socceroos.
0: 1-1, the final score as attention now turns to Australia's opening group stage match of the World Cup against Turkey in Vancouver in a week's time. Kimi Antonelli sets look to continuing his blistering start to the F1 season, claiming pole at the Monaco Grand Prix. In an eventful third quarter, it was the championship leader who set the pace in his Mercedes early on before Ferrari's Charles Leclerc and Red Bull's Max Verstappen briefly went fastest. But after hitting the wall, Leclerc was forced to settle for fourth as Antonelli pipped Verstappen at the death to claim his fourth pole of the season, with Lewis Hamilton finishing third.
12: Got a yellow flag out on the track though. Antonelli crosses the line and he has got pole position, and Charles Leclerc hits the wall as Antonelli takes pole. That, in a Monaco moment, is how it all changes around.
0: Antonelli once again the man to beat as he chases his 5th win in 6 races this season. Oscar Piastri will have his work cut out, with the Australian qualifying 7th fastest. From rising star to Grand Slam champion, 19-year-old Mira Andreeva is the toast of the tennis world after breaking through for a maiden major with victory at the French Open. The 8th-seeded Russian, far too good for Polish qualifier Maya Halinka in the Roland Garros final, the player double faulting on the opening point of the match. It scarcely got better for the world number 114, losing the first set 6-3 and going 5 love down in the second. Andreeva dropped a couple of games late, but never truly troubled, taking just an hour and 22 minutes to wrap it up.
13: She does it.
14: Set a match, Andreeva.
13: Mira Andreeva joins the elite and is the Roland Garros champion.
0: Andreeva becoming the youngest champion in Paris since Monica Seles all the way back in 1992. The win also sees her climb to 6 in the world rankings. And don't forget, for more live and breaking sport, tune into Fox Sports News. That's over on Channel 500. It's time now for a look at the weather. Here's Wendy John from Sky News Weather.
15: Most of the country is enjoying a gorgeous Sunday. There may be a few scattered showers later this afternoon and this evening from the mid-north coast in New South Wales up to the Sunshine Coast past Brisbane. And Perth may start to see some scattered showers throughout the afternoon. However, most of the capital cities and the interior enjoying blue skies and sunshine.
0: I'm Jack Nyhoff. Thank you for your company this hour. Coming up after the break is Business Weekend. We'll be back at 4 p.m. Eastern Time with more news.
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0: This is Business Weekend with Ross Greenwood.
1: Hi there and welcome to Business Weekend. I'm Ross Greenwood. It is great to have your company today. Coming up on the program, the Reserve Bank Deputy Governor opened up this week at Sky News and the Australian's Economic Outlook Forum. I got the chance to interview Andrew Houser on what makes any economy tick, on the independence of central banks, and why economic growth seems so hard to achieve here in Australia. We'll play as much of that interview as we can right here today.
2: It would always be looking backwards. It would always be saying what's happened in the past. Our job is to look forward and form judgments. So if you call that art, I'll call that art.
1: 3 years ago, when scandal raged at PricewaterhouseCoopers, at the time, the largest accounting firm in Australia, KPMG, stood tall as a beacon of good behaviour. But today, three of its top executives have just quit or stood down as it faces its own ethical scandal that it used, misused in fact, company data, its clients' data, for its own purposes.
3: There's actually no real way to take action against these organisations for the corporate failures we're discussing right now.
1: Plus, a quite unique Aussie company has an ingenious way of converting diesel trucks and prime movers into all-electric vehicles, and they do it for around a third of the price of buying a new electric vehicle.
4: This Janus factory was designed in part to convert trucks, so a diesel truck will drive in at one end and drive out 6 days later as a fully electric truck.
1: And SpaceX this week launched its share market float. They're worth $135 US a share. It gives the company a valuation of $1.75 trillion. Elon Musk will become the world's first trillionaire. But one analyst at least warns there's an argument that SpaceX is worth just half as much.
5: The question mark around that, though, is the AI business is, I would say, much more in its startup phase and less likely to have profitability in the near term.
1: So all that and plenty more coming up on today's program. But look, I want to start with our economy. And this week I had the unique chance of having an extended conversation with our Reserve Bank Deputy Governor, Andrew Houser. Houser, who spent two decades at the Bank of England, has come to Australia for a five-year term. His style is, frankly, very open for a central banker who are normally better known for being quite closed and guarded. Some I've known have considered themselves answerable to almost nobody, but not Houser. Now, this is a new wave sweeping through an organisation that sets interest rates, stabilises our inflation rate and unemployment, and also our economic well-being. Andrew Houser spoke with me at Sky News and the Australian's Economic Outlook Conference in Sydney on Friday.
2: You might say that with hindsight. Let me remind you what 2025 looked like. We had very slow growth coming into the year, and inflation was moving down fairly consistently into the target band. We also, from what I still call the spring, I realize I have to call the autumn, of that year, had the Liberation Day and the tariff changes in the world economy that everyone felt, including us, will probably lead to a slowdown in global growth. Those things combined led us to conclude, on the basis of our forecasts, and indeed those forecasts were similar to most other forecasters as well, that there was room to loosen interest rates a little, to support employment, and to ensure that inflation still came down to target. So we still thought we were restrictive during that period. And for the first 6 months of that year, it looked right. Inflation then picked up again. I'd say there were three reasons for that. One was obviously the forecast that Liberation Day would stop the global economy dead. It turned out to be dead wrong. The global economy proved to be highly resilient. The second was, I think we all learned that the supply capacity of the economy, and I'm sure we'll come back to that, was a little bit weaker than we thought. So as demand began to recover, it put more pressure on spare capacity than we'd expected. And the third was that in addition to our interest rate decisions, financial conditions are determined by bank lending and by ability to borrow in international markets for those who can. And those conditions were all very easy. So those three things taken together were learnings. It's true, they were learnings. And as inflation began to pick up again, and it was clear it did during the second half of the year, markets began to move ahead of us, actually, and expected us to tighten rates, and we did so.
1: Can you tell me, therefore, that is central bank forecasting and even setting of interest rates, is it more of an art as compared with being a science? Because economics is, of course, a science, but the reality is there seems to be an art form to setting interest rates to achieve the outcomes, because Treasury economists of all sorts, central banks, are famously wrong with their forecasts.
2: I'd say science helps, because building models helps you. It ensures you take account of history, and it ensures you think hard about the economic relationships that drive. So we take seriously building models, but there's no compensation for judgment. That's what you pay central bankers to do, I think, is to look at the data, to take models as an input, but to form a judgment about where the economy is going and to tell that narrative to the public alongside their decisions. And as you know, that's what Michelle does in the press conference. I don't know, I call it an art. There's probably better things you could do with your life than looking at economists trying to draw up. But nonetheless, you know, it's, judgment is key. And I think I'd be surprised. We had a debate actually the other day as to whether you could replace the Monetary Policy Board with an AI machine. And maybe one day, but at the moment, I doubt that would be satisfactory. It would always be looking backwards. It would always be saying what's happened in the past. Our job is to look forward and form judgments. So if you call that art, I'll call that art.
1: Okay, so politicians famously say the central bank is independent. Central bank independence is absolutely sacrosanct. We can't challenge that independence. You make your own decisions. But the reality is it's something of a contract between government and certainly the community and the central bank itself. If you get things really wrong for a long period of time, there's going to be little patience for the job you do.
2: Contract between the people and the central bank, I think, is a good way to put it. It's intermediated through government. Government can give central banks independence. It can also take it away. And I think that's appropriate. Central banks have a lot of power and we're unelected. It's important that we're accountable and transparent for what we do, explain ourselves, and frankly, you know, do things like this, be held to account for it as well. There's no free lunch in this world. We have to explain ourselves and be held to account for it.
1: Tell me about aggregate demand, because aggregate demand is the demand for everything in our economy. And it doesn't matter whether it's data centres, or it doesn't matter whether it's government, or whether it's the consumer spending. That is one of the keys that you monitor in regards to the trajectory of our economy, and therefore perhaps even the inflationary pressures that are coming inside our economy. Would you agree with that?
2: Yes.
1: Good.
2: That's excellent. Where's this leading?
1: Well, I'm just simply saying, if there is disproportionate spending in any of those sectors, it is going to influence your decisions.
2: Oh, I can see where you're going with this.
1: Yes.
2: Yes, okay. We look at aggregates. We add everything up and we look at how that relates to the supply side of the economy, and that affects aggregate inflation. We don't target part of the economy, we target the whole economy.
1: That's right. So it is aggregate demand that you look at. But if something is disproportionate in any area, it's not as though you suddenly move interest rates according to that particular area, be it the government, be it data centres,
2: exactly.
1: It is the total.
2: And those areas interact with each other. I mean, if government gets bigger, then there'll be implications for households. If companies invest, that will have an impact on interest rates, or broader private sector interest rates in the economy. So those elements of the economy all interact with each other. That's why we do study the economy as a whole. It's a funny concept. It's a very abstract thing, the aggregate economy. You can't go and see it anywhere.
1: Yeah.
2: Maybe you see it on a spreadsheet, but you don't see it anywhere else.
1: Okay, so can I ask you about...
2: Are you leading me very carefully to some sort of trap?
1: No, I wouldn't do that. I'd never think about doing that to you.
2: You'd never do that?
1: Can I just ask you why therefore is it that the Reserve Bank and our Treasury inside the budget...
2: Oh, you are leading me there.
1: Yeah, well, I have led you there. Why is it that somehow your forecast for economy going forward, the Reserve Bank seems more pessimistic about the growth forecasts for our economy in the next year or so, and the Treasury seems more optimistic? What is your modelling, for example?
2: Have you ever done a forecast yourself, Ross?
1: Yeah, that's right.
2: Have you, though?
1: No, I haven't done one specifically. But
2: that's your art point, I think. Look,
1: yes.
2: On unemployment and inflation, our forecasts are within a whisker of each other. I saw your piece on the Sky TV when you were comparing them. It was great TV, Ross.
1: Good TV.
2: some hours of charts of numbers and things. I saw your fellow presenters looking fascinated.
1: Yes.
2: Growth. Shall I keep going? Growth in the our forecast for growth is a bit weaker than the Treasury's. It's not substantially weaker, if I'm terribly honest. Our views on the export sector, on inflation and unemployment are pretty much the same. Mm-hmm. They do have slightly stronger years forecasts for output in the second and third year. Mm-hmm. And that we probably think is, we think there's probably a bit more pressure on capacity than they do. But then, you know, look, in the scheme of things, and I use your own comment back to you, it's an art more than a science. Those differences aren't terribly large.
1: At this week's Economic Outlook Forum, the Prime Minister again asserted his government won't significantly change its plans for big changes to capital gains tax, to negative gearing, or the 30% tax on discretionary trusts. The issue for the government and for Australia, as we just heard from Andrew Houser, is that our economy can't grow much more than 2% a year without creating inflation and therefore putting pressure on interest rates. And as federal and state government debts grow, that's also a pressure point for our economy. Martin Fu is a director and lead analyst at S&P Global Ratings. He helps assign the nation's credit rating and joins me now. Martin, many thanks for your time. The big issue right now for Australia is the debts are growing faster than what the economy's growing. That can't be a good thing, given the federal government has the forecast of deficits out for a decade now.
6: Look, when it comes to Australia and the sovereign rating, I should begin by reiterating that we do still have Australia at AAA with a stable outlook, so it's still a gold-plated, very pristine credit rating. But that doesn't mean that everything is hunky-dory. We do acknowledge that economic growth has slowed in the last ABS print. Productivity growth has declined, and there are gathering headwinds when it comes to interest rates and, of course, the shock from the offshore energy crisis. So these are things that we're keeping in mind as we update our forecasts beyond the budget. But so far, we're not seeing anything that would shift the AAA rating for the Australian sovereign.
1: But Martin, you and I've talked about this before. One of the biggest issues is the state government debt, not necessarily the federal government debt. The federal government might be okay. States such as Victoria clearly have got more pressure on them.
6: Yeah, I think that's a fair summary. So the Australian federal government or the sovereign central government, by our measures, it's running cash deficits of somewhere around 1.5-1.7% of GDP. And that's pretty consistent with the AAA rating. It is a lot stronger than a lot of peer economies. If you just take a glance at what's happening fiscally in the likes of France and the UK and the United States. But we do look at what's known as the general government when we are doing our sovereign ratings, and that consolidates all the different tiers of government. And it is, in fact, the states, like you said, that are a bit of a drag on the overall public sector in Australia. So far this year, we've seen a few of the state budgets come out. We've had Victoria, Tassie, and South Australia recently. There wasn't a huge change in the trajectory of debt there. We are keenly anticipating what Queensland and New South Wales will announce in the coming weeks. But yeah, I think it is fair to say that these state government budgets with still quite hefty cost of living handouts and very elevated infrastructure programs are a little bit of a drag on the overall fiscal story for Australia.
1: Okay, I'll take it back to the federal government right now, because the centrepiece of the savings measure in the budget is the savings of the NDIS. And that's $38 billion odd dollars over the next 4 years. But they're, of course, savings that are promised but not yet achieved. So it is the government's ability to deliver those savings that will have a massive impact on the final outcomes of that budget and therefore the debt.
6: That's right, yes. And we understand that some of these proposals are still making their way through Parliament. A few of those tax pieces of legislation did pass the lower house recently, but they're still to be debated and heavily scrutinised in the upper house, as are those changes to the National Disability Insurance Scheme. We put out a statement recently that said that, the minister's expectations that he can wind down growth in that scheme to 2% per year going forward do seem very, very ambitious, especially in the context of a scheme that was growing somewhere north of 20% per year over the years 2020 to 2024. So if the minister and the government are able to achieve those savings, then of course that's great for Australia's federal budget. But we do see them as ambitious, and we do think there's a risk that where savings are made in some parts of the overall disability spend, it may just involve pushing costs onto other parts of the public health sector or onto the state governments themselves.
1: Okay, then you come back again to the federal government. The same for the states as well. The federal government's got forecasts of its revenues growing. So it's got costs coming down, revenues growing, and that's how it achieves that kind of neutral effect you've got. But as I say, it doesn't need a big outbreak of unemployment. It doesn't need a big slowdown in our economy. Part of that problem, as I started off with saying, is the economy can't grow much more than 2%. And that's probably not enough for it to justify really some of the spending.
6: Economic growth has certainly decelerated recently. Like I mentioned at the outset, there are very substantial headwinds when it comes to rising interest rates, as well as the confidence shock from what's happening in the Middle East right now. And you couple that with what's happening with productivity too. So labour productivity growth in Australia has been hovering somewhere around 0.8-0.9% per year. I think Treasury and the Reserve Bank would be hopeful that it gets up to 1.2 or 1.5%, but there's not a lot that has been done at a policy level to help stimulate that productivity growth. And so when we look at some of these changes in the budget, most of the benefits, most of the upgrades to the revenue lines and to the bottom line are really due to factors that are actually outside of the government's control and outside of policymakers' control. The fact is that the federal budget does benefit when inflation is elevated. It benefits when commodity prices are high. Of course, households take a bit of a hit when those things happen, but inflation and high commodity prices do tend to be a tailwind for the taxman. And so that's why the government has a little bit more headroom to roll out some of these cost of living initiatives and other spending initiatives that were included in the federal budget.
1: But I say, you as a person who looks at sovereign debt and therefore assigns those credit ratings, we as ordinary public and business people, well, time will tell, I guess, Martin. Time always will tell. Many thanks for your time today. After the break, 3 years ago when accounting firm PricewaterhouseCoopers was having its reputation dragged through the gutter, Australia's largest firm, KPMG, stood as a beacon of good behaviour. Well, now KPMG is going through the ringer. And next we speak with one of the senators holding the big accounting firms to account.
0: Sky News will be back after this short break.

0: Sky News will be back after this short break.
1: Thanks for being with us here on Business Weekend. Well, in the past week, KPMG has been engulfed in a scandal that it somehow thought it was above when its rival, PricewaterhouseCoopers, was being put under immense reputational scrutiny 3 years ago. In short, the KPMG scandal is about its audit division and senior partners using privileged client information from some of our largest companies to win business from other accounting firms. Among those companies, Lendlease, Telstra, Optus, Dexus, Macquarie Group and Westpac. It's a breach of trust and of confidentiality. Even worse, when the matter was brought before the company's management by a whistleblower, that matter was dismissed. Then that whistleblower went to the Labor Senator Deborah O'Neill, one of three key senators who investigated PwC, who then raised the matter in Parliament. In turn, that led to the resignation of KPMG's chief executive, Andrew Yates, its head of audit, Julian McPherson, and Chief Operating Officer Eileen Hoggett stood down from her role.
2: At the time that the whistleblower came forward to KPMG, what was actually happening was Mr. Yates was giving evidence to the Senate about the speak-up culture that he said he was leading.
1: Indeed, Yates took a leadership role in the industry when the PricewaterhouseCoopers scandal raged.
3: You know, I think about our profession and our firm over, say, the last 10 years, the nature of work that we've done has moved quite quickly. And we've known for many years that we have a social license to operate now. I think if you look at regulation, you look at the structure of the profession and the firms, perhaps they haven't moved quite as quickly as the nature of work we're doing has. And I think this whole process is really now bringing us forward, to be in alignment with what society expects of us.
1: He told us a similar thing again in September of 2024.
4: Big business has made some mistakes in recent years, and so it's fair that we're under a lot of scrutiny. But I think in the interest of the country, we do need to get some alignment between the political class and big business.
1: But this week in his resignation letter, Yates said, "I've been committed to a speak-up culture in our firm. It is clear that in this case we have let ourselves down and I take accountability." But that's not the end of the story. In Senate estimates late this week, ASIC's new chair, Sarah Court, said the matter will be taken further.
5: There was a flurry of activity, as no doubt the senators will recall, last Friday when the then CEO and head of audit resigned. Since that time, we have commenced our formal investigation earlier this week. And I should also make clear that we have issued multiple compulsory notices throughout that period to KPMG, and the formal investigation is underway.
1: And in less than 2 weeks' time, those KPMG partners who resigned or stood down, plus Chairman Martin Shepherd, have been called to a joint committee on corporations and financial services, chaired by Senator Deborah O'Neill. One senator at the forefront of holding the big accounting firms to account is the Tasmanian Liberal Senator, Richard Colbeck, who joins me now. Richard, many thanks for your time. I really appreciate it. It's ironic to me, at least anyway, that after having spoken to Andrew Yates several times in the PricewaterhouseCoopers scandal, that KPMG itself now finds itself engulfed in a similar scandal about the misuse of information.
6: Yeah, it's a very weird irony, isn't it, that I think this is a problem with some of the culture within these organisations. They are so big, as we've heard today at estimates and as we heard during the inquiry, they sit in a grey area of regulation. I recall asking the previous chair of ASIC, Joe Longo, whether or not he would like to be able to have some oversight. He said yes, but we still don't have that process underway, although the Treasury has done some good work, but there's clearly more to do.
1: Yeah, because it's interesting, Sarah Court, during that Senate hearing, was also asked about exactly the same thing. Part of the problem is, and you can explain this better than me, is that the accounting firms are partnerships. And so there's very few places where ASIC can really get inside and investigate, except maybe in the audit area, because in other parts of it, because it's a partnership, ASIC doesn't have jurisdiction.
6: That's correct. That would work, but there's clearly more to do.
1: Yeah, because it's interesting.

0: way to take action against these organisations for the corporate failures we're discussing right now.
1: There's one other aspect of this that people need to understand, and that is that accounting firms have an audit function, but they also have advisory services. Now, those advisory services are advising every part of our government, state and federal. No sort of department head wants to come before a Senate committee or a House of Representatives committee without at least having one of these advisors' recommendation in their pocket as to why they made a certain policy decision. So, you know, they're almost an evil necessity in some ways.
0: Well, there's enormous skills that sit within these organisations, which is why their integrity is so important to us all. They provide support and advice to governments at all levels for a range of different things. But there's clearly some issues with the way that they are governed. They are huge organisations. That gets magnified when you see that they are also multinational corporations, and the reach of that we were able to have in relation to PwC was limited, and documents we couldn't get hold of because they're international organisations. So there's a whole range of things that sit here. They're governed at a state level, as I said, where there's very little infrastructure to apply the governance. That's why the recommendation of the report of the committee that I chaired called for the Law Reform Commission to have a look at these structures and how they could be better governed. But that recommendation was noted by the government but hasn't had any further action.
1: There's one other aspect of this, Richard, and that is, and you and I have spoken about this before, and that is the cooperation between the Greens, the Labor Party, and the coalition in this. You've all been as one, and that's a very unusual thing to bring disparate parts of our political system together with a common, shall I say, goal to try and clean up these accounting firms.
0: Yeah, look, we're all really interested in ensuring integrity in the systems of government and the way these organisations are working. And so it really doesn't matter what perspective you're coming from that point of view. We're all interested in perspective. Now, perhaps there's different political views around this, but from my point of view, I want to see a system that can be trusted. And when you have breaches of trust, like you saw with PwC in relation to the tax matters, the same thing here with KPMG in relation to the audit work they were performing, but also really perversely, KPMG have this whistleblower structure and agency that they provide to other corporates and government, and yet when it came to the relationship or their actions with respect to a whistleblower, they completely failed in that space. And of course, partnerships aren't subject to whistleblower legislation. So there's another gap that's been exposed in the system by what's occurred in recent times.
1: There seems to be a pretty easy fix here, and that is do away with partnerships once an organisation gets to a certain size and make it work through a corporate structure. I mean, the reason why they're in these partnerships is so the individual partners manage their own tax affairs. The same thing happens with the big law firms as well. And yet there is a genuine lack of governance over them. There's a lack of accountability even.
0: Well, that's why the committee that I chaired recommended a review of partnerships over 100. We didn't have enough evidence to decide or recommend a certain size or scale. We were certainly very aware of the fact that law firms were part of this process too. So we thought that getting the Law Reform Commission to have a look at these legal structures was a good place for it to go. The Treasury's done some good work that identifies a lot of the questions that need to be answered. Not all of them, I might add, but a lot of them. So I think that there needs to be further action now. I'd like to see the recommendation that we made as a committee jointly, the three of us, Labor, Greens and Liberal, be taken up and further work done, because I think what we're seeing now is a clear demonstration that the governance of these organisations isn't as it should be from a range of different perspectives.
1: The really important part about this KPMG situation is, of course, that auditors, in fact, have their own sort of, if you like, powers. They have their own legal powers in terms of being able to demand certain documents. And so it's beholden upon them having that legal privilege to be able to exercise that and certainly be realised, shall I say, without question in terms of the eyes of the law.
0: Well, I think this is one of the really key

0: issues in relation to this matter, that the trust that's required for an auditor inside an organisation, and we're talking about the biggest organisations in the country that the Big Four are auditing, the level of trust that's needed for somebody to come in, look so closely inside an organisation, when that trust is breached, it sends huge shockwaves right through industry and business, because they have these people inside their businesses looking at the most intimate details. So this is going to have significant reverberations. I suspect every business that's engaged with KPMG is going to be looking at their contracts. And one of the other elements that we'll see here, probably, which we saw with PwC, is there's a huge value loss for the other partners within the business who weren't probably anywhere near what has gone on, but are going to see a severe loss in value of their share of the business. And there's no protection really within the structures to do that, which is one of the other gaps.
1: Indeed.
0: In the regulatory framework.
1: I'll tell you what, Richard Colbeck, always good to chat to you. Liberal Senator from Tasmania, many thanks for your time.
0: Thanks a lot, Ross.
1: And moving on, and without trucks, Australia stops. We know that. But with the cost of diesel rising around 50% since the war in Iran kicked off and the government's fuel excise relief set to end in just a few weeks, trucking operators right now are being ground to a halt. Now, one alternative for shorter freight trips is to buy an electric truck. But a Class 8 prime mover these days costs upwards of $500,000. But there's a company called Janus Electric, an Aussie startup, which has a different approach. It converts old diesel trucks to electric for about a third of the cost. So Ed Boyd visited Janus Electric's workshops on New South Wales Central Coast this week to see how it all works.
2: This articulated prime mover has driven about 1.4 million kilometres, but now it's been given a brand new lease on life. It started with a traditional diesel powertrain in 2019. Now, it's been converted to be all electric after two giant batteries were installed on the back of it. Since the conversion, it's done nearly 5,000 Ks with the new engine and gearbox. Inside the cab, you wouldn't know. The layout is the same as the old diesel truck, but the driving experience is totally different. The first thing you notice is how much quieter the vehicle is and the acceleration.
3: I love driving them. They have heaps of power, great acceleration for a big machine. There's no noise compared to your diesel trucks. The vibration's just not there. It's a pleasure to drive them, really.
2: Like a standard electric vehicle, these trucks have regenerative braking, which captures kinetic energy during deceleration and downhill driving, charging the batteries.
3: One pedal operation, so you get your do your timing right when you throttle off with the regen. You don't have to touch the brakes at all. Still got the brakes there for an emergency, but the having the regen is remarkable from a driver's perspective.
2: Janus Electric convert the trucks at their workshop on the Central Coast, where Chief Executive Ben Hutt is showing me around. After years of research, the conversion process is now streamlined. The old diesel engine, fuel tanks and driveline are ripped out and sold. Then the new 540-kilowatt electric motor, which is mated to a 16-speed automatic gearbox, are installed. The motor is then connected to the old truck's wiring loom, which allows the electric engine to power the vehicle's legacy systems. The manual gear stick is replaced with an auto, and after an engineering assessment and a rego check, it's good to go.
4: This Janus factory was designed in part to convert trucks. So a diesel truck will drive in at one end and drive out 6 days later as a fully electric truck. There's then a process of bedding down and kind of road testing and configuration and those things. But effectively, within a week, you can turn a diesel truck into an electric truck. We now have a dealer in South Australia who's in the process of converting their first three trucks for customers. And we have a dealer in California who's also in the process of converting trucks for customers.
2: The company was founded in 2020 by trucking industry veteran Lex Forsyth and mechanical engineer Bevan Dooley. The swappable battery technology is a key differentiator from their competitors, which prevents the vehicles from having to plug in and spend hours recharging. Ben was brought in as CEO in January to help Janus commercialise and scale up its operations. Since his arrival, the board and management teams have almost entirely changed, and the business has raised $4.5 million in capital by issuing shares.
4: So we've developed proprietary patented technology that allows us to replace the diesel engine and all that engineering with electric drivetrain and a whole bunch of clever electronics and software that basically turns a diesel truck into an electric truck.
2: The batteries take several hours to charge. Each one weighs about 1.7 tonnes, and swapping them over can be done in roughly 4 minutes with a forklift. Some customers want their own batteries and charging infrastructure. Others, who don't have as much money to invest, are happy to pay Janus for the battery service. Janus's software operates the trucks, batteries, and charge stations, so it's always involved in the life of the assets. Diesel trucks usually require an engine and gearbox overhaul after 5 years, and it's at this point that Janus is hoping truck operators will consider switching to electric.
4: The engines typically get changed after about 1 million kilometres, which is usually about 5 years, and so at that point where the engine is getting changed and the gearbox is getting overhauled and the truck is getting overhauled, our insight was that we can electrify the truck at that point. That's the most sensible place to do it, because then you've got a 15-year life of a truck left that's fully electric.
2: According to Janus, a new Class 8 electric truck costs between $500,000 to $900,000. The cost of one of their conversion kits, which includes the engine and gearbox, is about $150,000 to $175,000. The truck still has the same chassis, brakes and suspension, but the running costs are estimated to be about 30% lower than a diesel truck. Right now, a Janus truck is roughly 300 to 500 kilograms heavier than a diesel, which puts it over the 6.5-tonne front steer axle weight limit. These trucks have special exemptions and road access permits to drive on Aussie roads. But with new battery technology, the weight will be significantly lower, placing them under the threshold.
4: We've come a long way this year, so we've now standardised our product offering. So you'll see the kits, as we call them, which is this big electric drivetrain and motor. That's now standardised. The driver experience is being upgraded. We're also about to launch a slightly smaller product, which is Suda single trailer, which together with the new batteries will be shaving about 900 kilograms off the steer axle and the mass of the truck, which gets us under the 6.5 ton limit everywhere we need to be. And that's in direct kind of competition to the large Chinese OEMs who are all lobbying for 7.5 ton exemptions.
2: The company is upfront about the 350 to 450 kilometre range of their vehicles. They're clearly not designed to drive from Darwin to Adelaide. Instead, they're meant for urban freight deliveries, which average about 300 kilometres a day. There are roughly 1,000 electric trucks on Australian roads, but Janus estimates there are just 80 electrified Class 8 articulated prime movers.
5: Since 2020, Janus Electric has gone from the concept of electrifying trucks to proving that it works with a prototype to now having 28 vehicles on the road, with the aspiration to have 75 on the road by the end of this year.
2: Customers include Cement Australia, logistics business Cube, cold storage company Newcold, and the Californian transport operator Ability Trimodal. Ben is focused on growing the business overseas, particularly in countries which offer generous financial incentives for electrifying transport fleets. One example is the state of California, which offers $166,000 in subsidies to convert a single diesel truck to electric. This includes a $112,000 heavy-duty incentive program, along with a Port of Los Angeles grant of $54,000 per truck.
4: The Californian government is so committed to decarbonising the ports that they're funding almost the whole cost of the conversion to electric. They're not funding the replenishment, refurbishment of a diesel engine. And I think that signals where this is going. And I think the energy transition, where I've spent most of my career, is it's slow, but the future is inevitable.
1: Coming up after the break, Elon Musk's SpaceX might be the hottest and most hyped stock market float in history. But before you jump in, listen to those who think it's way overvalued and why. That's coming up.
6: Sky News will be back after this short break.

0: Sky News will be back after this short break.
1: It's great to have your company here on Business Weekend. Well, this week, the stock market float of Elon Musk's SpaceX was launched. The float will catapult Elon Musk to become the very first human being to have a net value of more than $1 trillion US dollars. Now, the sizzle reel to promote the IPO and SpaceX's $1.75 trillion US valuation is off the charts. Look, it's so good, I reckon we should just play a bit of it.

0: But beneath the hype, you should always take a bit of a breath and think, is SpaceX really worth $1.75 trillion? Where will the profit come from to justify it? Very few investment analysts have been prepared to publicly question this IPO, but one based in Chicago, Illinois, has dared to do so. Nicholas Owens is the aerospace and defence analyst for Morningstar in the US. He says there's a chance that SpaceX is worth just half that $1.75 trillion. I spoke with him late this week.
1: I think the way you said it is great, is that it may be worth half. And specifically, the way we approached it is because there's so many range of possibilities about how the AI business and, let's say, everything else, these other projects that the company might undertake, there's such a wide range of possibilities. We valued several scenarios. And so the $780 billion market value or enterprise value that we published is the average of those scenarios. If you believe everything will go right and that Starship is reusable and that commercializable data centers in space will happen in the next few years, then we actually think you could get to a $1.9 trillion valuation for the company.
0: So this is the issue, though, isn't it? Because it's not a space company as such. It's trying to cash in also on the artificial intelligence boom. So the IPOs of Anthropic, the IPOs of OpenAI, they give some sense of valuation for what those types of companies might be worth. But this company, which broadly has been putting satellites into space, being trying to do deals with NASA in the past, it's had Grok, so it's had an AI arm, but that hasn't been the fundamental part of its business.
1: That's right. I'm the aerospace analyst at Morningstar, and I'm excited to cover those parts of the business. And in February is when they merged or acquired with the XAI business. And so that changes the profile meaningfully. And I think it is not a coincidence in the sense that there's so much investor enthusiasm about AI and investment needed essentially to keep building out this new infrastructure for these concepts.
0: So tell me this, when you were doing your research, and obviously any investor goes in presuming there is a profit, not just a profit because the share price goes up, because there's a weight of money following that. They go up because they think there is a fundamental reason that this business can make significant amounts of money and return over a period of time. When would you sense, all things going right, that SpaceX could become a profitable organization?
1: As a whole, quite soon. So Starlink is a very successful business. It's the preeminent global provider of satellite telecom services. And the launch business can make money. They're reinvesting very heavily right now in their new larger Starship prototype. And so that's the R&D, research and development that they're running through the income statement is lowering their profits. So as a company, there's actually, I would say, very strong line of sight to profitability. The question mark around that, though, is the AI business is, I would say, much more in its startup phase and less likely to have profitability in the near term, especially if they start scaling out investments to launch GPUs into space.
0: So I was going to ask you about that, because launching GPUs into space, is that basically an advantage for SpaceX, being able to do that, being able to launch them, as compared with having earthbound data centers? Which is perhaps the better way over a period of time? Because we know that telecommunications has been revolutionized by all of these mini satellites around the Earth. But what happens with data centers?
1: So I think that's a very relevant question. And one of the things I learned going through the process of researching the company is, first of all, what does it even mean to put a data center in space? And it's not a thing the size of Central Park in Manhattan by any stretch. It's in a way an extension of the idea behind Starlink, which is networked groups of satellites beaming data to each other and combining their processing power. I've become convinced that it is technically feasible, even with all the things people might worry about in terms of can you cool the chips in space and so forth. The main question that drives the valuation that we published is whether it's commercializable. So what is the sort of unit cost to deliver a certain amount of gigawatts of capacity on Earth versus in space? And what we found, which I think is interesting, is that at scale, there could be a scenario where the ongoing operating cost of a satellite that has free solar energy and essentially uses the back of the solar panel to, or some other sort of heat sink to radiate heat, might have very low, if any, ongoing operating costs. And so that could over time, and again, especially if you scale it up and the average cost of those satellites goes down somewhat, you could see a scenario that I would say SpaceX is the only company in a position to pursue credibly, where a data cluster, a compute cluster in space might have some incremental cost advantage over terrestrial. So that's, I think, part of the investment thesis.
0: I think it's so fascinating. But I was going to say also the other thing about businesses like, you know, Anthropic, or whether it's OpenAI with IPOs and or SpaceX, they are so large that index funds, tracker funds have to follow them. ETFs have to follow them. So from that point of view, that weight of money we spoke about earlier, that almost inevitably has to come as they join indices, as basically they join in ETFs. There is naturally going to be a weight of money that will follow them.
1: I agree. And I would categorize this as sort of shifting from, you know, the fundamentals to what some might call technicals, which is certainly not my area, or simply the way I think about it is the supply and demand for the shares, you know, independently of the profitability and the prospects for the business. And it seems highly likely, especially given that index funds or indexes, you know, tracking the NASDAQ 100 and others, will likely be allocating to this stock in weeks, not the customary months or years, that there will be some, let's say, systemic demand for the shares. We also, I think it's worth pointing out to investors that as with almost any IPO, but with this one, particularly because there's such a large supply, there will be supply of shares coming on over the course of the next several months. And so how that shakes out will be exactly what the market's good at, you know, weighing the incremental demand or supply of those shares.
0: There's one other aspect of this whole story, and even of your report that you put out, and that is you're able to put out a report which says, well, theoretically, maybe, who knows, but the valuation might only be half of what the company has placed upon itself. Why is it that there are not more reports around the world like yours that have come out? I mean, there are warnings about overhyping this situation, and the sizzle reel that came out late this week certainly says plenty about the hype that is behind it. But why do you sense that there's not more reports like yours out there?
1: Well, Morningstar is one of the only independent research organizations out there. We do not have an investment banking arm. We would not be able to participate in the IPO, and therefore there's no restriction on my ability to research it and publish it, which we do really on behalf of investors.
0: And is that because this IPO is so large that just about every investment bank, every bank in the world is involved in some way? So everybody potentially is conflicted simply because it's so large.
1: I failed to... Yes, the names on the front of that page is extensive. The list of names is extensive, and those folks are, because they're involved in the deal, I think, prohibited from publishing and commenting.
0: So notwithstanding all of that, the achievements of SpaceX to have come to this point now, notwithstanding whether we think it's overvalued, undervalued, whether it's overhyped, underhyped, whatever it might be, it is still truly astonishing that it's come to this point in its evolution in such a short space of time.
1: I think that's a wonderful point, and I think it's important to point out that there are some really interesting characteristics of this business. So part of Morningstar's methodology at looking at businesses is we classify them into whether they have an economic moat, some kind of durable competitive advantage, and particularly focusing on the space or rocket business and the satellite business, they have lots of the characteristics of a wide moat business, which would be, you know, the expectation of economic profits over the course of at least a cycle, if not 20 years. And that is simply because I think they've developed a tangible cost advantage over any other provider of both, let's say, satellite internet and rocket launch. They've simply changed the math of what you would even conceive of thinking of launching into space, which is remarkable, as you say. And because part of their advantage comes from the repetition, the economies of scale of doing that, the more launches they do, the further ahead they get And by launching tens of thousands of satellites, they will continue to march down that cost curve, I believe. And the question mark then becomes, can some of that extend into the project of, in the near term, computing, AI computing in space or others? And the answer is it's possible.
0: I'll tell you what, it is such a fascinating story, and it's a great report you've put out. As I say, the one independent report, perhaps, that can come out about this IPO of SpaceX. And Nicholas Owen, I appreciate your time on the program today.
1: Thank you very much, Ross.
0: And that's it for the program this Sunday. Up next, all the latest news right here on Sky News. Business Weekend returns next Sunday, but you can keep up to date with all the latest business news with our daily program, Business Now, 4:30 p.m. Eastern Time, and via our website, skynews.com.au. 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I'm Ross Greenwood. We'll see you next week.
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0: Amanda Rishworth defends Labor's budget overhaul, claiming it is not upping taxes. Anthony Albanese responds to the Greens' criticism, saying the AUKUS pact is too expensive.
1: We won't be taking advice on defence from the Greens political party.
0: And the PM accuses the opposition parties of dividing the nation when it comes to migrants and descending down a rabbit hole. In sport, the Socceroos score a 1-1 draw with Switzerland in their final World Cup warm-up.
2: Perth and the southwest buckle up again for more wild weather and a dry day for most of the country, except the eastern coastal fringe. For more details, join us on Channel 601.
3: Live, this is Weekend Newsday.
0: G'day, it's great to see you this Sunday afternoon. I'm Jack Nyhoff. Labor is pushing back against claims it's increasing taxes after unveiling sweeping changes to capital gains and negative gearing. Employment Minister Amanda Rishworth insists the federal government is rebalancing the tax system rather than introducing new taxes.
4: Labor is rejecting claims it's increasing taxes after unveiling sweeping reforms to capital gains and negative gearing.
5: Do you think, Andrew?
6: Well, you actually are. Like, you are increasing your tax take from that tax.
5: Well, what we are doing is changing the way that capital gains is calculated and looking at what is an appropriate tax rate for that.
4: Treasury forecasts the reforms will deliver an extra $77 billion in revenue over the next decade. The changes include a 30% minimum tax rate on capital gains, scrapping the 50% discount, taxing gains adjusted for inflation instead. Employment Minister Amanda Rishworth insists the reforms are about making the system fairer, not raising taxes.
5: It's a rebalancing of the tax system, and that extra tax that we're getting is being redirected to workers. Workers will be better off in this country as a result of these tax changes.
4: The overhaul has sparked fierce criticism. New Zealand's Prime Minister has labelled the policy a wrecking ball.
7: And we just think a CGT being introduced to New Zealand now would be a wrecking ball through our economy.
4: Some startups fear the changes will crush them, exploring relocations to New Zealand.
8: He's coming here, basically, it seems to me, to raid the prosperity, the future of Australia, and Anthony Albanese is handed to him on a platter.
4: Anthony Albanese is refusing to apologise for breaking a string of election promises. Instead, defending the reform, the government's decision to axe negative gearing on existing properties.
1: It says it's broken. Well, we're doing something to fix it. The other thing that it will do, though, is if people do want to invest in property and negatively gear a property, it's got to be a new one. That will help to boost supply.
4: The debate adds to a difficult week for Labor. Recent YouGov polling pointing to growing voter discontent as the party's primary slips to 26%, behind One Nation at 29%. Lauren Forbes, Sky News.
0: Green Senator David Shoebridge has renewed his criticism of the AUKUS agreement, describing Australia's planned fleet of nuclear-powered submarines as unnecessarily expensive. And the country has been led down a war path with Washington against China. The Greens' defence spokesman says the submarines would draw Australia into someone else's knife fight, arguing the nation should focus on defending its own region rather than projecting military force abroad. Prime Minister Anthony Albanese dismissing the comments.
1: We won't be taking advice on defence from the Greens political party with respect. What we'll be doing is providing Australia with the defence assets that we need. Our alliance with the United States is an important one, but we promote peace and security in our region, and the relationship with China is a very constructive one.
0: The Prime Minister also launched an attack on opposition parties, accusing them of descending into a rabbit hole. It comes after Barnaby Joyce's blunder on One Nation housing policy. He had to backtrack after getting it wrong.
1: Do note that there's been some criticism of Barnaby Joyce for not knowing the details of what they wanted to do with permanent residents and whether they could have housing. But why wouldn't Barnaby Joyce think that that was no different from what the Liberal Party said with the questions they asked in Parliament this week, where they went down this rabbit hole.
0: The PM says it leaves him finding it hard to tell which opposition party is which.
1: Where it is increasingly difficult to see a difference between what the Liberal or National parties are saying and what the One Nation party are saying.
0: New Zealand Prime Minister Christopher Luxon has described the concept of a capital gains tax in his own country as a wrecking ball during an exclusive interview with Sky News. Mr. Luxon has also criticised mass immigration following annual talks with Australian Prime Minister Anthony Albanese.
9: All smiles alongside his Australian counterpart.
7: We don't think that's appropriate for New Zealand and we feel pretty strongly about it.
9: But gloves off during a sit-down interview with Sky News.
10: Capital gains tax for New Zealand would just put a wrecking ball through our economy.
9: Prime Minister Christopher Luxon has once again rejected a capital gains tax in New Zealand following talks with his trans-Tasman neighbour on the Sunshine Coast.
10: We've come out of a tax more, spend more, borrow more Labor government. It's really done some real fiscal damage to New Zealand. It tripled our debt. My job is to make sure I build a really good proposition for people at home in New Zealand to understand this is a place. If I work hard, I can get ahead.
9: Mr. Luxon also using stronger language around immigration than Australian Prime Minister Anthony Albanese.
10: When you look at the rise of illegal immigration to the UK, you look at a million refugees showing up in Germany. That is because they haven't had smart, immigration systems, essentially.
9: Despite their domestic policy differences, the two leaders remain closely aligned on foreign affairs and regional security, emphasising the strength of the bilateral relationship.
1: Australia has no closer partner than New Zealand. We are family. And we share values, we share history, and we're two of the world's most integrated economies.
7: Our connection goes well beyond shared borders and history. It rests on a genuine warmth between our two countries. We are family, as we say, and I think this relationship is in the best shape it's ever been.
9: A relationship increasingly defined by deeper military cooperation. Both countries have recently raised defence spending as a proportion of GDP and are now stepping up combined training exercises and joint operations. Despite that, New Zealand continues to face criticism from the US over its defence budget, currently sitting at 1.2%. Mr. Luxon rejecting suggestions his country is not doing enough.
10: We have an independent foreign policy, and it's us that sets our defence spending, not anybody else.
9: This year's summit was held on the Sunshine Coast to help boost greater economic investment in Queensland. The New Zealand delegation visited key tourist sites and the headquarters for the 2032 Olympics. Mr. Luxon making it no secret there are plenty of business opportunities.
10: I come away more determined than ever. We'll be sending a New Zealand trade and enterprise delegation of building and construction firms, given the huge quantum of infrastructure that's going to need to be built to support the Games.
9: Aspen Blomfield, Sky News, Noosa.
0: The Australian Labor Party says Christopher Luxon's wrecking ball comments about the capital gains tax weren't directed at the Albanese government. Speaking to Sky News earlier today, Employment and Workplace Relations Minister Amanda Rishworth defended the decision to change Australia's CGT settings despite breaking an election promise. She dismissed Mr. Luxon's critiques, comparing Australia and New Zealand's tax systems to apples and oranges.
5: New Zealand has a different tax system to our tax system. I don't think you can compare apples with oranges when we're talking about different tax systems and different countries. I wouldn't suggest it was a shot across the bow. I would suggest that both leaders are operating in a completely different tax system in their country.
0: The opposition, meanwhile, says Mr. Luxon's comments suggest New Zealand is encouraging Australian businesses to move across the ditch to avoid capital gains tax.
8: He's coming here, basically, it seems to me, to raid the prosperity, the future of Australia, and Anthony Albanese is handed to him on a platter.
0: Annika Wells is facing new questions over her travel expenses. The Daily Telegraph reporting that the Communications and Sport Minister has spent nearly $2,000 of taxpayers' money in recent years using chauffeur-driven cars for short rides in Canberra. One of those Comcar trips included a 3-kilometre ride from Parkes to Kingston in 2022, costing $337. Delayed departures have been cited as the reason for the excessive expense. Earlier this year, Ms. Wells was ordered to repay more than $10,000 after an audit found she breached taxpayer-funded travel rules multiple times. Employment Minister Amanda Rishworth has hailed her Labor colleague for being transparent on the issue.
5: She did the right thing. She asked for IPEA to look at her travel. She has been really upfront and explained where she may have inadvertently not been within the rules, and that's been dealt with.
0: Commemorations have been held in Normandy to honour war veterans on the 82nd anniversary of the D-Day landings. US Secretary of War Pete Hegseth spoke at the event, comparing the 1944 landings to Europe's immigration policies.
11: At 6:30 a.m., exactly 82 years after H-Hour, the start of Operation Overlord, Scottish pipers lead French schoolchildren across the sands at Courseulles-sur-Mer. In 1944, this was known as Juno Beach to the Allied forces which landed here. The day will forever be known as D-Day. It was an operation that required months of planning and deception, a surprise attack to release Northwest Europe from the iron grip of Hitler and his Nazi war machine.
12: This was the hour for which the oppressed millions had paid for years.
11: The largest amphibious invasion in military history, 160,000 British, American and Canadian troops came ashore at five beaches. Almost 4,500 of them were killed. After paying tribute to those who fought and those who fell, US Defence Secretary Pete Hegseth controversially drew parallels between the legacy of the D-Day landings and modern-day immigration.
13: Sadly, today, different European beaches are stormed by different dangerous ideologies. Beaches in Spain, in Italy, in Greece, and Bulgaria, boats and men arrive. When will European capitals do something about that invasion? Or is it too late?
11: For those still here, the memories remain.
14: Everyone expected bombing, submarines, battleships, and all hell to break loose at any moment.
11: The few British veterans who can still come to remember their brothers in arms. With them, the descendants who enjoyed the freedoms so bravely fought for.
15: To us is given the honour of striking a blow for freedom, which will live in history, and in the better days that lie ahead, men will speak with pride of our doings.
16: We're here commemorating the thousands of British personnel, tens of thousands of British personnel that landed on the beaches back in June 1944. Many thousands died that day. We want to pay tribute to them, but also to remember the very few living Second World War veterans.
11: For the veterans still with us, the numbers may be dwindling, the flesh may be weakening, but as they honour the friends who gave their todays for our tomorrows, their spirit, their memories, and their legacy never fades. Fraser Maude, Sky News.
0: Stay with us on Weekend Newsday. Coming up next, the Pope is in Spain but has tough competition from crowds in the form of music sensation Bad Bunny.
3: Sky News will be back after this short break.

0: Welcome back. One Nation leader Pauline Hanson has attended a small supporters barbecue for accused war criminal Ben Robert Smith in Brisbane. At the event, she claimed she understood the soldier's situation due to her being unfairly arrested and charged as well. The senator said she respects and admires him for his bravery, which cannot be taken away.
1: I said, Ben, don't give up. You have so many Australians that are behind you, supporting you, encouraging you, respect you. And he said, Pauline, I know.
0: Police are searching for a man who allegedly stabbed another man in Bondi this morning. Emergency services responded to reports of an assault about 6:45 a.m. on Bondi Road. A man was treated at the scene before being taken to hospital in a serious condition. The man accused of carrying out the Bondi Beach terror attack was reportedly known to counter-terrorism authorities years before the deadly shooting. New details reveal Naveed Akram was previously placed on a national watch list linked to extremist activity back in 2009, according to the Sydney Morning Herald. Mr. Akram was one of 5,000 names on the list, exposing the challenges faced by security agencies in Australia. Due to the large number of individuals, authorities were forced to prioritise the higher risk cases. The alleged gunman remains in isolation at Goulburn Supermax prison as legal proceedings are ongoing. The US and Iran have exchanged more strikes in the latest test of the fragile ceasefire. US Central Command says it shot down four drones fired towards the Strait of Hormuz and targeted radar sites on Iranian islands. Tehran has also fired ballistic missiles at two American air bases in Kuwait and US Navy facilities in Bahrain. Meanwhile, nine people, including three Lebanese soldiers, have been killed after Israel conducted strikes on southern Lebanon. Israel has confirmed it struck the military vehicle and is investigating the incident. Russia claims Ukraine has launched an unprecedented attack on and around St. Petersburg. One person has been killed and an oil depot has been set on fire in the port city. Russian air defences reportedly intercepted more than 140 drones over the Leningrad region. Ukraine's President Volodymyr Zelensky says his forces targeted Russia's arsenals and naval base. Posting on X, he writes, "It's time to end this war, but Russia's ruler wants to keep fighting. Russia must end its war and stop its attacks on life. Any manifestation of injustice against Ukraine will receive a just response." The war efforts in Ukraine are negatively impacting Russia. The economy has stalled as the country loses more men in the battlefield than it can send to war. Earlier this week, Kyiv launched an attack targeting critical infrastructure in St. Petersburg as the city was gearing up to host Russia's key financial summit. The strikes coincided with the day Sky News sat down with the ambassador of Russia to the United Kingdom.
2: Situation has changed. Yes, Ukrainians has got some square kilometers during their counteroffensive, but it is all repelled back right now. There is a movement, probably not that fast. It happened last June and all of this. We have a war of drones. It is well known. Situation is changed every day.
3: The United States is still offering support to Ukraine, aid packages. President Zelensky has asked for more patriots. They've asked for more support. Intelligence is there from the United States
2: exactly.
3: as well.
2: Exactly. You're absolutely right. So it is just additional strength for the other side. It is anyway. So we have we cannot lose in it. We cannot lose this war. We simply have to win it.
3: But what does winning now look like 4.5 years into this war?
2: No, it
3: thousands,
2: has been explained.
3: Tens of thousands of Russians killed.
2: It has been explained many times. I'm not speaking about how much has been killed or something like that, but it is we have to liberate lands on which Russian population lives. It is just that Russians over there should be live free and safe.
3: We are now seeing inside Russia not just drone attacks, refineries hit. We know that your naval fleet was hit as well by the Ukrainians several times. This war is impacting Russia in a bad way as well. In fact, its economy has contracted. Russia's economy is being impacted. And now there are senior Russian officials telling Vladimir Putin, your president, that he cannot continue to invest in this way and in the manner that he has in this war?
2: I cannot deny that the war cost a lot. This year we have a certain very low percentage of growth. It is, well, in comparison with UK growth, it is quite the same, I will say. But in the altogether, in 3 years, it was 10% of growth of GDP. Yes, Ukraine has put strikes on our refineries quite a lot, on our exportation facilities. Tonight, St. Petersburg, with Luga, Novorossiysk and the others, but we learned how to reestablish it, how to make it back. War costs quite a lot of money, and we have to get this money, so to supply it, to continue, yes. And as I have said, it's just a repetition, but the economy has not failed.
3: And you think that Russia can rebuild its relationship with the UK?
2: In a distant future, perhaps, but not with this government.
0: Young people in India are protesting against the government as frustration over education and job prospects grows. The demonstration was organised by the Cockroach Junta Party, a social media movement which has amassed millions of followers across the country.
4: Kind of anger and resentment out here of the youth. We are seeing them come here, converge at this place of protest. They feel they are unseen, unheard by the political system, which they think represents them. And that is what the anger is. We can see a whole lot of students who have come here. They have taken permission from the police to protest out here. But nevertheless, it is a growing anger and frustration against the system. It began when the Chief Justice of India, in one of his hearings, called the youth parasites and cockroaches. Though he did say it was out of context, those words were taken. But nevertheless, the furor had already taken place, and we saw a campaign, a social media campaign, take off.
5: Cockroach Junta Party is an online thing, started on Instagram, is right now doing its first protest here. If it can become a strong opposition, and I also do believe that all the opposition of this country, political opposition, should come together and really work and capture the dissent that people are doing. We need to be organized now. It's Modi's third term. It's enough.
6: The education system is in shambles currently, and it's going downwards only, everything, as you can see. There are no employment opportunities for us.
4: They actually flipped the insult of a cockroach as a badge of honor. The cockroach became the symbol of defiance and dissent. Their tagline is "Voice of the Lazy and Unemployed," which exploded on social media and its users. This rattled the government, and it blocked some of its social media accounts after an alleged intelligence report that warned of a potential public unrest that could threaten the sovereignty of the country. So far, the effects of this has mainly been cultural and in the social sphere, and it's yet to be tested on electoral politics. But its popularity is a clear warning of the growing anger and alienation of the youth.
0: A suspect remains on the run after at least 12 people were shot near an event in the US state of Ohio. The incident happened close to the Old West End Festival in Toledo. Officers responded to reports of gunfire and found several victims, while others had already been taken to hospital. It is being reported that 10 people are still in a stable condition and a further two are in a critical condition. Authorities are investigating the circumstances surrounding. A suspect remains on the run after at

0: to Spain. Now, a big part of his trip to the country is to try and rekindle and support faith in a country that is quite secularized, but of course part of the traditional Catholic stronghold of Europe. He told me on board the papal plane from Rome to Madrid that he's encouraged by the increasing number of young people who are interested in the church and faith. But he was aware that on Saturday night, where this vigil is taking place, there's also a Bad Bunny concert happening, and that he said if given the option, young people would probably go to the Bad Bunny concert, but he said there are those wanting to come and see the Pope, so that is something. There's hundreds of thousands expected to be here for this event. Now, Pope Leo is in Spain from June the 6th to June the 12th. It's the first major European visit of his papacy. He met with the King and Queen of Spain on Saturday. He addressed the country's authorities. He went to a homeless social action enterprise in Madrid. He's going to be going later in the trip to Barcelona and the Canary Islands. There's a strong political element to this visit, but also one focused on defending the rights of migrants.
1: Stay with us. Coming up next, Jacinta Allen's Victoria Government defence will begin in her own seat. We'll get you across the details right after the break.
2: Sky News will be back after this short break.

0: dive below the surface of this issue. Jennifer, the government says this is what they wanted all along. So why was the new submarine part of the old deal?
1: Hey, yeah, thanks for having me on and well done with a dive below the surface on a submarine conversation. Look, the government is right to say this does put us in a better position. The reason it puts us in a better position is we will now have three boats in the 2030s that are effectively the same version. Now, the Virginia class has a series of different blocks. The block that we're going to be getting is now block four. It makes it easier from a workforce, a training and a sustainment perspective. Why wasn't this the case initially? Look, it's not entirely clear. The government has said that they work within the constraints of the US. I assume at the time the US production line was such that they weren't able to provide us the three in-service boats. Either way, it's a fairly minor change and it is positive.
0: Do you think we could read into this a little bit more around a negotiating power with the US that we originally wanted those three subs because, as you've mentioned, it's just easier to deal with three of the same, but we weren't able to actually get that at the start. We didn't have the leverage over the United States.
1: Yeah, I mean, a lot of people put that forward this week. I would slightly disagree. I mean, this isn't a tussle for who is in power and who is in control. This is about three countries trying to come up with a pathway that suits all of their national interests. We can't go to the US and demand what they are to sell us. In fact, many countries have gone to the US and asked for this capability. And out of all of those countries that have asked, they've said no to everybody except Australia. So I don't read it as that. I just read it as we're nearly 5 years into this plan now. And some things have changed, which allow us to benefit from that change. And I think to be careful in Australia that every time there's a minor change to this program, of which this program goes for multi-decades, over 30 years, there will be changes, that we don't seem to interpret it as a crisis or relitigate issues about the alliance or nuclear boats, which are separate issues to this week's announcement.
0: Has Australia lost additional missile capacity after ditching the newer model sub?
1: So actually Australia hasn't, and this has been some of the misinformation that's been going around this week. So the US is building a Block 5 and a Block 6 Virginia next. Their Block 5 and Block 6 will have additional missile capacity with a Virginia payload module. So they have 40 Tomahawk. When this was announced in 2023, which subs Australia would get, the US said, we're not going to sell you the Virginia payload module. So Australia was never, ever getting the Block 5 or 6. We were getting the Block 7 that wasn't going to have that capacity. So there's not a real change in capability. Now, some people would say, but we need those missiles. Firstly, they're not on offer. Secondly, we don't really employ submarines in that way. We employ submarines for intelligence, hunting other submarines and hunting surface ships. They don't need to be carrying 40 land strike missiles to do that.
0: We talk a lot about the $368 billion AUKUS cost in the context of purchasing these submarines, but of course, AUKUS is also buying Australia a seat at, I guess you could say, the adult table when it comes to the US and military capabilities. So does that sort of aspect also deliver value for taxpayer money for Australians?
1: Look, our relationship and our alliance with the US, in my view, does deliver value for taxpayer money. We're spending about 2 to 2.1% of GDP on defence, which is not much and it's not historic in terms of percentage of the economy. We would be spending a lot more if we didn't have the US supporting some of our defence. Now, we should be spending more. But when it comes to AUKUS, actually what it is providing us a sovereign capability to be able to protect our maritime trade. The $368 billion is a figure that goes over multiple decades, in fact, 31 years. $120 billion of that is what's called contingency, so money that if it goes over, they can tap into that. The real cost that's been put out is really $244 billion. That gets us the infrastructure, the submarines, our own submarine industrial base, and then building our own submarines. Is it more expensive than the French? Yes. Is it the orders of magnitude? No. This is a capability that's about protecting Australia, less about the relationship with the US. I would say the broader force posture initiatives, which started since 2012 with Marines and bombers rotating through Australia, they're more about the relationship.
0: What I found interesting just yesterday, the Kiwi leader said while meeting our PM that the world is moving from rules to power. Is Australia doing enough to prepare for what's being described increasingly as a volatile global environment?
1: Yeah, look, I'd say Australia is not doing enough to prepare for this changing world order. Look, I still think that elements of the rules-based order exist, and as a middle power, it's important for us to support those. But we are seeing states use force to achieve their foreign policy objectives, whether we're talking about the US and Iran, whether we're talking about what China is doing in the South China Sea, whether we're talking about India, Pakistan, Thailand, Cambodia. it is a trend, and there was more state-on-state conflict in the world in 2024 than at any other time. What does that mean? That means that Australia needs to be prepared to protect its interests. That requires us to have not only a coordinated grand strategy, so coordinating our economic, our diplomatic, our informational power towards security, but it also requires us to have the defence capability to defend ourselves. And we have a large range of gaps, and they won't be addressed under the current integrated investment program. There's simply not enough money to do that.
0: It's an interesting space. A lot of pressure for Australia to invest more in its defence force. Jennifer Parker, thank you so much for that analysis. It's much appreciated this Sunday afternoon.
1: Thanks so much.
0: UK Prime Minister Keir Starmer is expected to fight any leadership election against Annie Burnham. The Greater Manchester Mayor earlier this week confirmed he will call for a contest if he wins the Makerfield by-election. Alexandra Rogers has the details.
2: The Prime Minister did say he would fight on, that he wouldn't walk away from his mandate, that he thinks a leadership contest would be incredibly damaging. But I think there was always a little bit of doubt over whether he would willingly put himself up against Andy Burnham, given how popular he is, Andy Burnham, in the Labour movement, with Labour MPs and with Labour members. Now, what I think may have changed is the people around Keir Starmer and Keir Starmer himself watching Andy Burnham in recent days making some pretty costly pledges. For example, looking at employers' national insurance contributions, maybe cutting them. We know that they've been very unpopular with businesses, pledging to cut business rates for pubs and music venues, and maybe even scrapping business rates for some small businesses altogether. All of that coming with a £350 million price tag. So it could be that Keir Starmer and his supporters are assessing this and maybe questioning whether Andy Burnham would withstand the intense pressure and scrutiny of a leadership contest. Now, the question that now comes after this is whether Keir Starmer could even beat Andy Burnham. There was a YouGov poll earlier this month conducted with Sky News that said if the pair went head-to-head, 37% would back Keir Starmer and 59% would back Andy Burnham. And a Labour MP who doesn't support either of these men, actually, but I've been speaking to this evening, says that Number 10 is living in an alternative universe if they think that Keir Starmer can beat Andy Burnham. But the position for the Prime Minister remains incredibly precarious. We know that more than 100 Labour MPs are still calling on him to go, and his authority is weak. But the only hope for him might be now that Andy Burnham, his main opponent, also has weaknesses that he can exploit to stay on and fight in Number 10.
0: Victoria's state election isn't until November, but a big political battle is already shaping up in Bendigo, and it could have huge ramifications for Premier Jacinta Allen. Sky News host Peter Credlin travelled to the region to speak with a Nationals candidate who's hoping to bring about change.
3: Jacinta Allen has held the seat of Bendigo East since 1999. But a political battle is brewing that some are frothing over.
4: There's no beer at all if you vote for Labor.
5: I wouldn't vote for Labor if you give me a keg.
3: Nationals candidate Andrew Lethlean is hoping to oust Premier Jacinta Allen in the seat at the state election in November.
6: If we're going to win government, we need to get rid of her first and then get a change of government.
3: He's promising to give regional areas their fair share if elected.
6: All the blowouts of these major big builds in Melbourne mm-hmm. are hurting the regional towns. And this fair share that the Nationals and the Coalition have agreed to, 25% of the investment will come to the regions because we've got 25% of the population.
3: A local publican and second-time National Party candidate, Andrew Lethlean came close to winning Bendigo's federal seat last year. And voter sentiment shows he has a strong chance to bring about change come November.
7: Enough's enough, you know. People have had it. I used to be a Labor supporter. Never again.
8: I think Victoria has enough of the Labor government.
9: Jacinta, I think it's time to resign. So it's time to go. Go while you can.
3: In what could be seen as a sign the Premier is concerned her seat might not be safe, she was recently seen door knocking. A move Mr. Lethlean admits surprised him.
6: I think any good politician would be knocking on doors because they want some feedback for a start. And I knock on a lot of doors. But I must admit, the feedback I get from most of the doors I knock on is that people are sick and tired of this government.
3: The Nationals candidate believes he can step up to the challenge.
6: I just need to prove to everyone that I'm going to make sure that we get a fair share for the regions, and I'm the right person for the job.
3: His mum and biggest supporter believes he is.
10: Oh, I think he'd be excellent. So not because he's my son, but I know he would be excellent.
3: Christy Lloyd, Sky News.
0: Yes, certainly an electorate to watch. Coming up next, we'll get across all the latest sport as the Penrith Panthers have belted the West Tigers, birthing their already impressive four and against.
11: Sky News will be back after this short break.

Welcome back to Weekend Newsday. There have been changes to the AUKUS arrangement. Australia will now buy three used submarines from the US rather than purchasing two second-hand and one new. The government is spinning this as a better deal, but is it really? Former naval officer and maritime security expert Jennifer Parker joins me live now

0: You're watching Weekend Newsday. Anthropic, the AI giant, has been making headlines over warnings its advanced model is too dangerous for public release, but not too dangerous for 150 organisations across 15 countries, including right here in Australia. Joining me live now to dig deep into this is AI expert Andrew Cullen. Andrew, thank you for your time. Now, Anthropic says it would stop development of its AI if its competitors would do the same, saying humanity could lose control of the tech. But do you think Anthropic's claim is a little bit performative?
1: Look, Anthropic is about to have an initial public offering. So they're going to the share market. So there's a little bit of a performative element to these discussions. But that said, there are real risks with AI deployments going wide scale. And so it's really important that we're kind of aware of these things and that we don't sleepwalk into a scenario where AI could produce some real harm to Australia.
0: So what is the danger of its advanced model? It's called Mythos. Why have we been warned about it?
1: So Mythos is a tool like ChatGPT, but it's used specifically for finding vulnerabilities in software. So the types of things that can kind of compromise systems, cause them to crash, or cause them to leak personal and private information. So Mythos is designed to find these vulnerabilities, but the very same techniques that are used to find the vulnerabilities are those that hackers would also like to exploit to find the vulnerabilities so that they can kind of hack into these systems as well.
0: So why does Australia have access to it and all these other organisations if the company is claiming it's dangerous?
1: Well, they're also claiming there's a lot of good that will come from Mythos, because fundamentally, if we can patch these software vulnerabilities, we will really improve system security. The vulnerabilities do exist. They're already out there. It's a case for cyber defenders to try and kind of patch them. And so Mythos is a part of the tools kit that we have to try and patch these things. It's just that if a hacker also had access to this, they would be able to find vulnerabilities far faster than we would potentially be able to respond to them. And in finding those vulnerabilities, they can exploit them.
0: Speaking more broadly now, most of these AI organizations started up as nonprofits, claiming to be working to better humanity with this new tool, which is seen as a new industrial revolution. But is the reality here that it is just, at the end of the day, all about profit, even at the cost of job losses?
1: Look, I can't speak on if there is a public benefit to what happens with these AI systems once they're kind of deployed, even in the context of job losses. But yes, there is a real strong tension between the company's kind of founding principles, which is to do good by humanity as public benefit organizations, and the potential harms that could also be elicited by these techniques. So it's really important that we look to governments and to industry more broadly to be really putting a strong safety lens on how we consider the impact of AI systems.
0: It's an interesting conversation. We're going to keep having it because it's impacting many people and will continue to do so in the future. AI expert Andrew Cullen, thank you for that analysis. Much appreciated.
1: Thanks, Jack.
0: All right, it's time for your Fox Sports News update now with Gemma Barge. And Gem, the Panthers have done it again.
2: Good afternoon, Jack. Nice to see you. The Panthers have mauled the West Tigers 68-0 in a statement to the rest of the NRL. Penrith co-captain Nathan Cleary putting on a clinic, racking up 22 points, 5 tackle busts and 3 tries assists. Here are the highlights from Combank Stadium.
3: To stop Penrith going in the corner. For Cleary now, Sherwood across field, Edwards with the ball, they're moving for Alamotti, we'll get there this time. Swan dive into the corner, salute the fans, Penrith crack for Tigers. There again, last tackle, Panthers, Papali'i, and Cleary sets the gap, sets the line, and Burrows. Burrows as low as he can go. Tigers again. Moses Leota. He's so close to the line. If only his arms were longer. Lord, no! Straight out of dummy half. Lossick.
4: Playing, get the ball to Casey Crane.
3: So from the scrum, Edwards, runners, Cleary, drifting, McLean, got it away, Chapman's is there for number 4. It's almost cruel there. The Tigers line, Cleary, oh, Cleary through, Nathan Cleary, back for Isaiah Yo! Yo go over! Penrith, try number 5, 2 of them. Luai now pushes a long ball headed out towards where the trainer is. Luai, risk involved here. Oh, no. You can just see it coming. Now Brian Tottle, he'll bat himself. Brian Tottle will score. What were the Tigers doing? The Tigers were on a high. Last play, Penrith. They're scattered, the Tigers. Cleary, banana kick right. What's the bounce? Tigers got it. Oh, and standing and applauding at the box. That is some try. That is out of the box from Nathan Cleary. Spur of the moment. And they have made mistakes since halftime, but they've still posted points. Now it goes along. Jenkins away again. Jenkins with support inside. Who wants it? Benji to throw in. He's got the ball. He had it. There he is. He's got it. So they go with Moses. Now they stay set up on the right-hand side. And that wasn't the best of passes for Cleary there. That took the edge off it. And still Smith goes over to score. Well, Cogger, Smith, Cleary, no kick. Talagi, got a ball. Jenkins will get a double. It's another multiple. He's going into the record books. Tommy Jenkins. He's to the right here. Lasikon to Henry. He's got a little bit of white line fever. I think he wants to get his name on the scorer's sheet. Liam Henry. Lasik. Oh, he's gone off for two. Well, you know, sometimes you put... I'll say this as a commentator. This is no fun. Seeing a team get smashed like this. I must say that we're all saluting the greatness of Penrith today. The way they did, it was relentless, it was ruthless, and for all but a small period after half-time, it was outstanding that year.
2: Well, the Socceroos delivered a mixed performance in their final warm-up match before the FIFA World Cup. Tony Popovich's side salvaging a 1-1 draw with Switzerland. Tete Yangi scoring his maiden goal in green and gold.
5: Socceroos debuts for Christian Volpato and Tete Yangi in San Diego as Tony Popovich made seven changes from the game against Mexico, including Kai Truen at right back.
6: Good ball in, header at the near post.
5: That, one of the last looks at goal Australia got in the first half.
6: Ian Doi trying to curl it.
5: Socceroos goalkeeper Patrick Beach was kept extremely busy.
6: Good save and all very close to an own goal off Cercati.
5: But a mountain of Swiss possession eventually led to the opener.
6: Oh, that's a great ball in behind for the pace of Ndoye again. This time, he makes no mistake.
5: Some scramble at the back stops Switzerland doubling their advantage soon after.
6: It's clever football inside the penalty box.
5: The Socceroos going close from the head of Harry Suter before almost conceding a second just before half-time.
6: Great save, Patrick Beach.
5: Just like against Mexico, though, Australia far more dangerous in the second half.
6: Ziran Kunda! Well, he has been the bright spark. That was tipped onto the crossbar by Coble.
5: Just before the hour mark, the Socceroos back on level terms.
6: That's a fantastic ball, flag down. Connor Metcalf, square ball for Yenge! Goal on debut.
5: Ziran Kunda picked up a yellow card for this incident involving Granit Xhaka. 1-1 the final score. Valuable experience for Tony Popovich's side on the eve of the World Cup. Luke Doherty, Fox Sports News.
2: 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Thanks so much, Jack.
0: Thank you for that update. It's time now to take a look at the weather. Here's Wendy John from Sky News Weather.
7: We've got gusty winds, showers and storms for Perth and the southwest as cold fronts hit that southwest region. Scattered showers for the east coast and parts of the south, including western Tasmania. Otherwise, clear skies for most of the country. For your full forecast and your weather to watch, join us on Channel 601.
0: Coming up next on Newsnight, Pauline Hanson mentions her lower house aspirations at a Ben Robert Smith barbecue.
8: Sky News will be back after this short break.

0: Amanda Rishworth defends Labor's budget overhaul, claiming it is not upping taxes. Anthony Albanese responds to the Greens' criticism, saying the AUKUS pact is too expensive.
1: We won't be taking advice on defence from the Greens political party.
0: And the PM accuses the opposition parties of dividing the nation when it comes to migrants and descending down a rabbit hole. Plus, in Fox Sport News, the Socceroos score a 1-1 draw with Switzerland in their final World Cup warm-up.
2: Perth and the southwest buckle up again for more wild weather and a dry day for most of the country, except the eastern coastal fringe. For more details, join us on Channel 601.
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0: G'day, it's great to see you this Sunday evening. I'm Jack Nyhoff. Victorian Premier Jacinta Allen has condemned a Melbourne billboard truck, which she says is using sexist language. Miss Allen took to social media to denounce the billboard, which pictures the Premier with the slogan, "Ditch the Witch." In a statement, the Premier says sexism just has no place in our political debate, full stop. She went on to say, "I cannot stand back and let Victoria become a place where this sort of language is fair game against any women at work or any women in leadership." Jacinta Allen also accused the people behind it of running a secret and well-funded political campaign. One Nation leader Pauline Hanson has attended a small supporters barbecue for accused war criminal Ben Robert Smith in Brisbane. At the event, she claimed she understood the soldier's situation due to her being unfairly arrested and charged as well. The senator says she respects and admires him and his bravery cannot be taken away.
4: I said, "Ben, don't give up. You have so many Australians that are behind you, supporting you, encouraging you, respect you." And he said, "Pauline, I know."
0: Labor is pushing back against claims it's increasing taxes after unveiling sweeping changes to capital gains and negative gearing. Employment Minister Amanda Rishworth insists the federal government is rebalancing the tax system rather than introducing new taxes.
5: Labor is rejecting claims it's increasing taxes after unveiling sweeping reforms to capital gains and negative gearing.
6: Do you think, Andrew?
7: Well, you actually are. Like, you are increasing your tax take from that tax.
6: Well, what we are doing is changing the way that capital gains is calculated and looking at what is an appropriate tax rate for that.
5: Treasury forecasts the reforms will deliver an extra $77 billion in revenue over the next decade. The changes include a 30% minimum tax rate on capital gains, scrapping the 50% discount, taxing gains adjusted for inflation instead. Employment Minister Amanda Rishworth insists the reforms are about making the system fairer, not raising taxes.
6: It's a rebalancing of the tax system. And that extra tax that we're getting is being redirected to workers. Workers will be better off in this country as a result of these tax changes.
5: The overhaul has sparked fierce criticism. New Zealand's Prime Minister has labelled the policy a wrecking ball.
8: And we just think a CGT being introduced to New Zealand now would be a wrecking ball through our economy.
5: Some startups fear the changes will crush them, exploring relocations to New Zealand.
9: He's coming here, basically, it seems to me, to raid the prosperity, the future of Australia, and Anthony Albanese is handed to him on a platter.
5: Anthony Albanese is refusing to apologise for breaking a string of election promises. Instead, defending the reform, the government's decision to axe negative gearing on existing properties.
10: It says it's broken. Well, we're doing something to fix it. The other thing that it will do, though, is if people do want to invest in property and negatively gear a property, it's got to be a new one. That will help to boost supply.
5: The debate adds to a difficult week for Labor. Recent YouGov polling pointing to growing voter discontent as the party's primary slips to 26%, behind One Nation at 29%. Lauren Forbes, Sky News.
0: Green Senator David Shoebridge has renewed his criticism of the AUKUS agreement, describing Australia's planned fleet of nuclear-powered submarines as unnecessarily expensive, and the country is being led down a war path with Washington against China. The Greens' defence spokesman says the submarines would draw Australia into someone else's knife fight, arguing the nation should focus on defending its own region rather than projecting military force abroad. Prime Minister Anthony Albanese dismissing the comments.
1: We won't be taking advice on defence from the Greens political party with respect. What we'll be doing is providing Australia with the defence assets that we need. Our alliance with the United States is an important one, but we promote peace and security in our region, and the relationship with China is a very constructive one.
0: The Prime Minister also launching an attack on opposition parties, accusing them of descending into a rabbit hole. It comes after Barnaby Joyce's blunder on One Nation housing policy. He had to backtrack after getting it wrong.
1: Do note that there's been some criticism of Barnaby Joyce for not knowing the details of what they wanted to do with permanent residents and whether they could have housing. But why wouldn't Barnaby Joyce think that that was no different from what the Liberal Party said with the questions they asked in Parliament this week, where they went down this rabbit hole?
0: The PM says it leaves him finding it hard to tell which opposition party is which.
1: Where it is increasingly difficult to see a difference between what the Liberal or National parties are saying and what the One Nation Party is saying.
0: New Zealand Prime Minister Christopher Luxon has described the concept of a capital gains tax in his own country as a wrecking ball during an exclusive interview with Sky News. Mr. Luxon has also criticised mass immigration following annual talks with Australian Prime Minister Anthony Albanese.
11: All smiles alongside his Australian counterpart.
8: We don't think that's appropriate for New Zealand, and we feel, you know, pretty strongly about it.
11: But gloves off during a sit-down interview with Sky News.
12: Capital gains tax for New Zealand would just put a wrecking ball through our economy.
11: Prime Minister Christopher Luxon has once again rejected a capital gains tax in New Zealand following talks with his trans-Tasman neighbour on the Sunshine Coast.
12: We've come out of a tax more, spend more, borrow more Labor government. It's really done some real fiscal damage to New Zealand. It tripled our debt. My job is to make sure I build a really good proposition for people at home in New Zealand to understand this is a place. If I work hard, I can get ahead.
11: Mr. Luxon also using stronger language around immigration than Australian Prime Minister Anthony Albanese.
12: When you look at the rise of illegal immigration to the UK, you look at a million refugees showing up in Germany. That is because they haven't had smart, immigration systems, essentially.
11: Despite their domestic policy differences, the two leaders remain closely aligned on foreign affairs and regional security, emphasising the strength of the bilateral relationship.
10: Australia has no closer partner than New Zealand. We are family. And we share values, we share history, and we're two of the world's most integrated economies.
8: Our connection goes well beyond shared borders and history. It rests on a genuine warmth between our two countries. We are family, as we say, and I think this relationship is in the best shape it's ever been.
11: A relationship increasingly defined by deeper military cooperation. Both countries have recently raised defence spending as a proportion of GDP and are now stepping up combined training exercises and joint operations. Despite that, New Zealand continues to face criticism from the US over its defence budget, currently sitting at 1.2%. Mr. Luxon rejecting suggestions his country is not doing enough.
12: We have an independent foreign policy, and it's us that sets our defence spending, not anybody else.
11: This year's summit was held on the Sunshine Coast to help boost greater economic investment in Queensland. The New Zealand delegation visited key tourist sites and the headquarters for the 2032 Olympics. Mr. Luxon making it no secret there are plenty of business opportunities.
12: I come away, you know, more determined than ever. We'll be sending a New Zealand trade and enterprise delegation of building and construction firms, given the huge quantum of infrastructure that's going to need to be built to support the Games.
11: Aspen Blomfield, Sky News, Noosa.
0: The Australian Labor Party says Christopher Luxon's wrecking ball comments about capital gains tax weren't directed at the Albanese government. Speaking to Sky News earlier today, Employment and Workplace Relations Minister Amanda Rishworth defended the decision to change Australia's CGT settings despite breaking an election promise. She dismissed Mr. Luxon's critiques, comparing Australia and New Zealand's tax systems to apples and oranges.
6: New Zealand has a different tax system to our tax system. I don't think you can compare apples with oranges when we're talking about different tax systems and different countries. I wouldn't suggest it was a shot across the bow. I would suggest that both leaders are operating in a completely different tax system in their country.
0: The opposition, meanwhile, says Mr. Luxon's comments suggest New Zealand is encouraging Australian businesses to move across the ditch to avoid capital gains tax.
9: He's coming here, basically, it seems to me, to raid the prosperity, the future of Australia, and Anthony Albanese is handed to him on a platter.
0: Annika Wells is facing new questions over her travel expenses. The Daily Telegraph reporting that the Communications and Sport Minister has spent nearly $2,000 of taxpayers' money in recent years using chauffeur-driven cars for short rides in Canberra. One of those Comcar trips included a 3-kilometre ride from Parkes to Kingston in 2022, costing $337. Delayed departures have been cited as the reason for the excessive expense. Earlier this year, Ms. Wells was ordered to repay more than $10,000 after an audit found she breached taxpayer-funded travel rules multiple times. Employment Minister Amanda Rishworth has hailed her Labor colleague for being transparent on the issue.
6: She did the right thing. She asked for IPEA to look at her travel. She has been really upfront and explained where she may have inadvertently not been within the rules, and that's been dealt with.
0: Commemorations have been held in Normandy to honour war veterans on the 82nd anniversary of the D-Day landings. The US Secretary of War, Pete Hegseth, spoke at the event, comparing the 1944 landings to Europe's immigration policies.
13: At 6:30 a.m., exactly 82 years after H-Hour, the start of Operation Overlord, Scottish pipers lead French schoolchildren across the sands at Courseulles-sur-Mer. In 1944, this was known as Juno Beach to the Allied forces which landed here. The day will forever be known as D-Day. It was an operation that required months of planning and deception, a surprise attack to release Northwest Europe from the iron grip of Hitler and his Nazi war machine.
14: This was the hour for which the oppressed millions had prayed for years.
13: The largest amphibious invasion in military history, 160,000 British, American and Canadian troops came ashore at 5 beaches. Almost 4,500 of them were killed. After paying tribute to those who fought and those who fell, US Defence Secretary Pete Hegseth controversially drew parallels between the legacy of the D-Day landings and modern-day immigration.
15: Sadly, today, different European beaches are stormed by different dangerous ideologies. Beaches in Spain, in Italy, in Greece, and Bulgaria, boats and men arrive. When will European capitals do something about that invasion? Or is it too late?
13: For those still here, the memories remain.
16: Everyone expected bombing, submarines, battleships, and all hell to break loose at any moment.
13: The few British veterans who can still come to remember their brothers in arms. With them, the descendants who enjoyed the freedoms so bravely fought for.
17: To us is given the honour of striking a blow for freedom, which will live in history, and in the better days that lie ahead, men will speak with pride of our doings.
18: We're here commemorating the thousands of British personnel, tens of thousands of British personnel that landed on the beaches back in June 1944. Many thousands died that day. We want to pay tribute to them, but also to remember the very few living Second World War veterans.
19: For the veterans still with us, the numbers may be dwindling, the flesh may be weakening, but as they honour the friends who gave their todays for our tomorrows, their spirit, their memories, and their legacy never fades. Fraser Maud, Sky News.
0: Still to come on News Night, could we have seen the last of Clint Eastwood in Hollywood, both in front of and behind the camera?
3: Sky News will be back after this short break.

0: Sky News will be back after this short break.
1: Welcome back. The housing correction that has occurred since the budget was announced by the Labor government continues as the home auction clearance rate sinks further again. The national clearance rate dropped from 54.5% last week to 51%. That's in comparison to the figure of 60.7% at the same time last year. Some state markets fared better than others, but Brisbane's clearance rate of 31.9% was the lowest in 5 years. Hollywood legend Clint Eastwood has spent more than six decades shaping the film industry, but is the Oscar-winning actor and director now retired. Joining me now is entertainment and movie commentator Shane Abesett. Thank you for your time, Shane. Now, he's one of Hollywood's most influential figures. Clint Eastwood is 96 years young. He had skipped the premiere of Juror No. 2 in 2024 as his age caught up with him.
2: Well, I kind of predicted when that movie came out a couple of years ago, and not that it's a big stretch, but he was going to give up acting. He hadn't acting and directing. He hadn't acted since The Mule before that, and then another great movie called Cry Macho. But this directing effort, I was sure was going to be his last. He just turned 96 years old, and to no surprise, really, his son, Kyle, actually made the announcement for him indirectly by getting interviewed for a magazine, saying that his dad has given up acting and filmmaking. Just that's it. He's not going on with it. And he's got five Oscars to his name. He's got a legacy that's been going since the 50s when he was doing small roles in movies and then has not stopped. And I've interviewed people that have worked with him and they all say he only takes one or two takes during each scene. He's a very slow moving director and will only work from 9 to 5, which is actually remarkable in this day and age of filmmaking, but he never changed his ways.
1: I want to also talk about Martin Scorsese. He says he's embracing artificial intelligence. He's joined a German startup. So how does the filmmaker want to use the technology?
2: Well, he's a maverick. He came through with the trailblazers through the 70s, and he's always wanted endorsed evolution in Hollywood. So for me to hear that he's kind of in partnership with this AI company doesn't surprise me. And he's used it before in a movie called The Irishman. He was one of the first, that was one of the first big films to use de-aging for actors to make them look younger, such as Robert De Niro and Joe Pesci and Harvey Keitel and that were in that movie. They looked a lot younger. But he's actually saying that he wants to use this AI for storyboarding, and that's why he joined up the startup company. Storyboarding is something that takes a lot of power and time consuming. You're drawing each scene for a film and then you're putting it together in a storyboard. So I think, you know, in a way, that's fine. We've got to get used to this. Unfortunately, we have had the SAG, the SAG after they struck. They had a big strike because the actors were like against the AI, but it's bound to happen. So even though movies are limited to only use so much AI per film, it's going to happen. And Martin Scorsese isn't the only one. Peter Jackson and Steven Soderbergh, both Oscar-winning directors, have also not quite endorsed it, but they've used it in some of their films previously.
1: Yeah, it's very controversial, though, in Hollywood. Now, two young actors have had success at the box office. So let's start with Backrooms. This concept actually came from a YouTube web series made by a teenager at the time, Kane Parsons, but he's now 20 and it's been made into a big Hollywood film.
2: Yeah, that and a movie called Obsession. Backrooms particularly is the newer one, but number one and two at the global box office around the world. And yeah, you're right. They were filmmakers that started on YouTube and they've been given a bit of money, a small amount of money to make their movies. They distribute on a low-key basis, independently, and sure enough, they are massive blockbusters. And they're beating the likes of Star Wars, which is below them on the box office charts. And great movies, too. I think they hold up. It's not like they're a flash in the pan. They show a lot of promise. They're very creepy, as well as being a very effective storytelling tool when they go lo-fi. I think lo-fi in Hollywood is the way to go. Blockbusters, they're not on the way out by any means, but these YouTube artists and directors are coming through, and there'll be more, many more over the years, taking advantage of the independent film and cinema releasing.
1: Yeah, very young as well. I've been seeing a lot of trailers for Obsession, and I think the director who's made that one, Curry Barker, is 26 years old. So very impressive from them. We are running out of time, Shane, but I would love to chat a little bit more about this. But thank you for all of that. It's much appreciated.
2: No problem at all. Hollywood's changing. I'm for it, although I do like the old school movies as well. Thank you.
1: The US and Iran have exchanged more strikes in the latest test of the fragile ceasefire. US Central Command says it shot down four drones fired towards the Strait of Hormuz and targeted radar sites on the Iranian islands. Tehran has also fired ballistic missiles at two American air bases in Kuwait and US Navy facilities in Bahrain. Meanwhile, nine people, including three Lebanese soldiers, have been killed after Israel conducted strikes on southern Lebanon. Israel has condemned it. Saying that it struck a military vehicle and is investigating the incident. Well, Russia claims Ukraine has launched an unprecedented attack on and around St. Petersburg. One person has been killed and an oil depot has been set on fire in the port city. Russian air defences reportedly intercepted more than 140 drones over the Leningrad region. Ukraine's President Volodymyr Zelensky says his forces targeted Russia's arsenals and a naval base. Posting on X, he writes, "It's time to end this war, but Russia's ruler wants to keep fighting. Russia must end its war and stop its attacks on life. Any manifestation of injustice against Ukraine will receive a just response." The war efforts in Ukraine are negatively impacting Russia. The economy has stalled as the country loses more men on the battlefield than it can send to war. Earlier this week, Kyiv launched an attack targeting crucial infrastructure in St. Petersburg as the city was gearing up to host Russia's key financial summit. The strikes coincided with the day Sky News sat down with the ambassador of Russia to the United Kingdom.
3: Situation has changed. Yes, Ukrainians have got some square kilometers during the counteroffensive, but it is all repelled back right now. There is a movement, probably not that fast. It happened last June and all of this. We have a war of drones. It is well known. Situation is changed every day.
4: The United States is still offering support to Ukraine, aid packages. President Zelensky has asked for more patriots. They've asked for more support. Intelligence is there from the United States
3: exactly.
4: as well.
3: You're absolutely right. So it is just additional strength for the other side. It is, anyway, so we cannot lose it. We cannot lose this war. We simply have to win it.
4: But what does winning now look like 4.5 years into this war?
3: No, it
4: thousands,
3: has been explained.
4: Tens of thousands of Russians killed.
3: It has been explained many times. I'm not speaking about how much has been killed or something like that, but it is we have to liberate lands on which Russian population lives. It is just that Russians over there should be live free and safe.
4: We are now seeing inside Russia not just drone attacks, refineries hit. We know that your naval fleet was hit as well by the Ukrainians several times.
3: Not speaking about how much has been killed or something like that, but

0: the war cost a lot. And this year we have a certain very low percentage of growth. It is, well, in comparison with UK growth, it is quite the same, I will say. But in the altogether in 3 years, it was 10% of growth of GDP. Yes, Ukraine has struck, has put strikes on our refineries quite a lot, on our exportation facilities. Tonight, St. Petersburg, with Luga, Novorossiysk, and the others, but we learned how to reestablish it, how to make it back. War costs quite a lot of money, and we have to get this money, so to supply it to continue. Yes, and as I have said, it's just a repetition. But the economy has not failed.
1: And you think that Russia can rebuild its relationship with the UK?
0: In a distant future, perhaps, but not with this government.
2: Young people in India are protesting against the government as frustration over education and job prospects grows. The demonstration was organised by the Cockroach Junta Party, a social media movement which has amassed millions of followers across the country.
3: This is the kind of anger and resentment out here for of the youth. We are seeing them come here, converge at this place of protest. They feel they are unseen, unheard by the political system, which they think represents them. And that is what the anger is. We can see a whole lot of students who have come here. They had taken permission from the police to protest out here. But nevertheless, it is a growing anger and frustration against the system. It began when the Chief Justice of India, in one of his hearings, called the youth parasites and cockroaches. Though he did say it was out of context, those words were taken. But nevertheless, the furor had already taken place, and we saw a campaign, a social media campaign, take off.
4: Cockroach Junta Party is an online thing, started on Instagram, is right now doing its first protest here. If it can become a strong opposition, and I also do believe that all the opposition of this country, political opposition, should come together and really, really work and like capture the dissent that people are doing. We need to be organized now. We need, it's been three, it's Modiji's third term. It's enough.
5: The education system is in shambles currently, and it's going downwards only, everything. As you can see, there are no employment opportunities for us.
3: They actually flipped the insult of a cockroach as a badge of honor. The cockroach became the symbol of defiance and dissent. Their tagline is "Voice of the Lazy and Unemployed," which exploded on social media and its users. This rattled the government, and it blocked some of its social media accounts after an alleged intelligence report that warned of a potential public unrest that could threaten the sovereignty of the country. So far, the effects of this has mainly been cultural and in the social sphere, and it's yet to be tested on electoral politics. But its popularity is a clear warning of the growing anger and alienation of the youth.
2: Well, plenty more coming up on this hour of Newsnight, including the Pope is in Spain, but has tough competition from crowds in the form of music sensation Bad Bunny.
6: Sky News will be back after this short break.

0: Sky News will be back after this short break.
1: Welcome back. A Woolworths worker has been allegedly glassed in the face while confronting suspected shoplifters in Lismore in northern New South Wales. CCTV footage captured the attack, showing the 55-year-old staffer approaching a group of teens before being hit over the head by a glass bottle. The incident has renewed calls for workplace protection orders to shield retail staff from repeat offenders and rising levels of violence. Police are searching for a man who allegedly stabbed another man in Bondi this morning. Emergency services responded to reports of an assault about 6:45 a.m. on Bondi Road. A man was treated at the scene before being taken to hospital in a serious condition. The man accused of carrying out the Bondi Beach terror attack was reportedly known to counter-terrorism authorities years before the deadly shooting. New details reveal Naveed Akram was previously placed on a national watch list linked to extremist activity back in 2019, according to the Sydney Morning Herald. Mr. Akram was one of 5,000 names on the list, exposing the challenges faced by security agencies in Australia. Due to the large number of individuals, authorities were forced to prioritise the high-risk cases. The alleged gunman remains in isolation at Goulburn's Supermax prison as legal proceedings are ongoing. Iran has accused the US of politicising sport after support staff for its World Cup squad were denied visas. The dispute comes despite Washington confirming Iranian players and essential staff have been cleared for travel to the tournament. Iran is now calling on FIFA to intervene, arguing the restrictions amount to discriminatory treatment of its national team. The circumstances surrounding the death of UK university student Henry Novak has sparked heated debate around policing, race and knife crime. UK opposition leader Kemi Badenoch has written to Prime Minister Keir Starmer calling for rapid review into the death of the 18-year-old. Alex Rogers has the details.
2: I think she's trying to calm the temperature somewhat and stem some of the anger and the violence that we've seen, especially in Southampton this week. She wants this review to be quick, and she wants it to restore faith and confidence in the police. She knows that the separate investigation by the IOPC police watchdog is going to take some time, so she clearly feels that she needs to act now. And I think with this letter, she is striking a different tone to other politicians. We know that Nigel Farage has said he thought the reaction of the British public should be one of pure cold rage, and he's been criticised for that in the Commons earlier this week. He was even heckled and accused of incitement. Now, he denies that, and those in Reform say that he's not fomenting anger, that it's simply there, and the response to the harrowing footage that we've seen. And the anger almost also extends across the Atlantic to J.D. Vance, the Vice President, who also made a pretty extraordinary intervention just yesterday. He was saying that the public's response should be one of righteous anger. He made accusations of two-tier policing. That's something we hear from Reform as well. And even spoke of civilisational decline. Number 10 hit back at that yesterday. They were pretty angry. They hit back at those trying to interfere in our democracy and seeking to stir up division on our streets. They said politicians should respect wishes of the Novak family and not use his death to create further division. So I think what we can see over the next few days is politicians trying to calm the most politicians trying to calm the temperature and uniting around the need to secure more answers for Henry and his family.
1: A suspect remains on the run after at least 12 people were shot near an event in the US state of Ohio. The incident happened close to the old West End Festival in Toledo. Officers responded to reports of gunfire and found several victims, while others had already been taken to hospital. It is being reported that 10 people are in a stable condition and a further two are in a critical condition. Authorities are investigating the circumstances surrounding the shooting. Pope Leo started his trip to Spain with a huge gathering of young people. There was some competition for attention, though, with a Bad Bunny concert also scheduled for the same evening.
3: Well, Pope Leo leading a huge gathering of young people here in Madrid, the end of his first day of his visit to Spain. Now, a big part of his trip to the country is to try and rekindle and support faith in a country that is quite secularized, but of course part of the traditional Catholic stronghold of Europe. He told me on board the papal plane from Rome to Madrid that he's encouraged by the increasing number of young people who are interested in the church and faith, but he was aware that on Saturday night, where this vigil is taking place, there's also a Bad Bunny concert happening, and that he said if given the option, young people would probably go to the Bad Bunny concert, but he said there are those wanting to come and see the Pope, so that is something. There's hundreds of thousands expected to be here for this event. Now, Pope Leo is in Spain from June the 6th to June the 12th. It's the first major European visit of his papacy. He met with the King and Queen of Spain on Saturday. He addressed the country's authorities. He went to a homeless social action enterprise in Madrid. He's going to be going later in the trip to Barcelona and the Canary Islands. There's a strong political element to this visit, but also one focused on defending the rights of migrants.
1: UK Prime Minister Keir Starmer is expected to fight any leadership election against Annie Burnham. The Greater Manchester Mayor, earlier this week confirmed he will call for a contest if he wins the Makerfield by-election. Alexandra Rogers has the details.
2: The Prime Minister did say he would fight on, that he wouldn't walk away from his mandate, that he thinks a leadership contest would be incredibly damaging. But I think there was always a little bit of doubt over whether he would willingly put himself up against Andy Burnham, given how popular he is, Andy Burnham, in the Labour movement, with Labour MPs and with Labour members. Now, what I think may have changed is the people around Keir Starmer and Keir Starmer himself watching Andy Burnham in recent days making some pretty costly pledges. For example, looking at employers' national insurance contributions, maybe cutting them. We know that they've been very unpopular with businesses, pledging to cut business rates for pubs and music venues, and maybe even scrapping business rates for some small businesses altogether. All of that coming with a £350 million price tag. So it could be that Keir Starmer and his supporters are assessing this and maybe questioning whether Andy Burnham would withstand the intense pressure and scrutiny of a leadership contest. Now, the question that now comes after this is whether Keir Starmer could even beat Andy Burnham. There was a YouGov poll earlier this month conducted with Sky News that said if the pair went head-to-head, 37% would back Keir Starmer and 59% would back Andy Burnham. And a Labour MP who doesn't support either of these men, actually, but I've been speaking to this evening, says that Number 10 is living in an alternative universe if they think that Keir Starmer can beat Andy Burnham. But the position for the Prime Minister remains incredibly precarious. We know that more than 100 Labour MPs are still calling on him to go, and his authority is weak. But the only hope for him might be now that Andy Burnham, his main opponent, also has weaknesses that he can exploit to stay on and fight in Number 10.
1: Victoria's state election isn't until November, but a big political battle is already shaping up in Bendigo, and it could have huge ramifications for Premier Jacinta Allen. Sky News host Peter Credlin travelled to the region to speak with a Nationals candidate who's hoping to bring about change.
4: Jacinta Allen has held the seat of Bendigo East since 1999. But a political battle is brewing that some are frothing over.
5: There's no beer at all if you vote for Labor. I wouldn't vote for Labor if you give me a keg.
4: Nationals candidate Andrew Lethlean is hoping to oust Premier Jacinta Allen in the seat at the state election in November.
6: If we're going to win government, we need to get rid of her first and then get a change of government.
4: He's promising to give regional areas their fair share if elected.
6: All the blowouts of these major big builds in Melbourne are hurting the regional towns. And this fair share that the Nationals and the Coalition have agreed to, 25% of the investment will come to the regions because we've got 25% of the population.
4: A local publican and second-time National Party candidate, Andrew Lethlean came close to winning Bendigo's federal seat last year. And voter sentiment shows he has a strong chance to bring about change come November.
7: Enough's enough, you know. People have had it. I used to be a Labor supporter. Never again.
8: I think Victoria has enough of the Labor government.
9: Jacinta, I think it's time to resign, so it's time to go. Go while you can.
4: In what could be seen as a sign the Premier is concerned her seat might not be safe, she was recently seen door-knocking, a move Mr Lethlean admits surprised him.
6: I think any good politician would be knocking on doors because they want some feedback for a start, and I knock on a lot of doors. But I must admit, the feedback I get from most of the doors I knock on is that people are sick and tired of this government.
4: The Nationals candidate believes he can step up to the challenge.
6: I just need to prove to everyone that I'm going to make sure that we get a fair share for the regions, and I'm the right person for the job.
4: His mum and biggest supporter believes he is.
10: I think he'd be excellent. So not because he's my son, but I know he would be excellent.
4: Christy Lloyd, Sky News.
1: Gemma Barge joins us after the break to get us across all the latest sport, including the Mavericks taking the honours for the first time in the Melbourne Netball Derby.
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0: All right, time for your Fox Sports News update with Gemma Barge. Now, Gem, the Panthers are unstoppable.
1: They are, Jack. Well, Panthers stormed to their biggest ever win, mauling the West Tigers in a 68-0 shutout. Penrith co-captain Nathan Cleary put on a clinic, amassing 22 points, breaking 5 tackles and setting up 3 tries.
2: To stop Penrith going in the corner. For Cleary now. Sherwood across field. Edwards with the ball. They're moving for Alamotti. We'll get there this time. Swan dive into the corner. Salute the fans. Penrith crack for Tigers. There again. Last tackle. Panthers. Papali'i. And Cleary sets the gap. Sets the line and Burrows. Burrows as low as he can go. Tigers again. Yo, oh no, Zaz Leona! He's so close to the line. If only his arms were longer. Lord, no! Straight out of dummy half. Lossick.
3: Playing, get the ball to Casey McLean.
2: So from the scrum, Edwards, runners, Cleary, drifting. McLean, got it away. Chapman's is there for number 4. It's almost cruel.
4: The Tigers line.
2: Cleary. Oh, Cleary through. Nathan Cleary back for Isaiah Yo! Yo, go over! Penrith, try number 5. 2 of them.
4: Luai now pushes a long ball headed out towards where the trainer is. Luai, risk involved here. Oh, no.
2: You can just see it coming. Now Brian Tottle, he'll back himself. Brian Tottle will score. What were the Tigers doing? The Tigers were on a high.
4: Last play, Penrith. They're scattered, the Tigers. Cleary, banana kick right. What's the bounce? Toe's got it.
2: Oh, outstanding and applauding at the box. That is some try. That is out of the box from Nathan Cleary. Spur of the moment.
4: And they have made mistakes since halftime, but they've still posted points. Now it goes along. Jenkins away again.
2: Jenkins with support inside. Who wants it? Tango! Tango! Scores in the corner. It's just not fair. Has anyone got a white towel for Benji to throw in?
4: He's got the ball. He had it. There he is. He's got it. So they go with Moses. Now they stay set up on the right-hand side. That wasn't the best of passes for Cleary there. That took the edge off it.
2: And still Smith goes over to score. Well,
4: Cogger, Smith, Cleary, no kick. Talangi,
2: cut off ball. Jenkins will get a double. It's another multiple. He's going into the record books. Tommy Jenkins.
4: He's to the right here. Lassick on to Henry. It's a little bit of white line fever. I think he wants to get his name on the scorer's sheet. Liam Henry. Lassick. Oh, he's gone off for 2. Well, you know, sometimes you put... I'll say this as a commentator. This is no fun seeing a team get smashed like this. But I must say that we're all saluting the greatness of Penrith today. The way they did, it was relentless. It was ruthless, and for all but a small period after half-time, it was outstanding rugby.
1: To the netball now, the Melbourne Mavericks maiden derby one is a historic win with their 59-50 victory over the Vixens, also clinching a finals berth. Looking to rebound following a 19-point loss, the Vixens showed the resolve that went missing last week. Behind by 7, the defending champs rallied to lock scores up at halftime. The second half followed a similar pattern until the final 7 minutes when the Mavs put the foot down.
5: That's so dominant from a centre. What a feed and a grab. Confidence to let it over the head of a Joe Weston.
6: McDonald, 45 seconds. Pahlavi just puts herself in position time and time again.
1: The Mavericks netting 9 unanswered shots to make it 3 wins on the trot. In the AFL, Port Adelaide has surged to a fourth win of the season, defeating West Coast to leapfrog them on the AFL ladder. The Eagles flew into an early lead before the Power, led by Joe Berry, wrestled back control of the game. West Coast fought back from a 16-point deficit at three-quarter time, and with all of Port Adelaide's interchanges used up, they quickly became fatigued in the fourth. With numbers committed forward, Power's top scorer Jason Horne-Francis took the game away from the home side.
7: Drives it back towards a 50. Duff Tytler there. Off hands. Davis. Butters. Did well. Won the footy. Won that little battle and gets it moving for his team. Now they are right the way out, Port Adelaide. Cochrane, if they just work it out, it'll sit for them. Horne Francis. Cochrane. Time to steady and bury the goal.
1: The Eagles should have taken the lead, but four straight behinds left them wondering what could have been. Port Adelaide breaking a four-game losing streak, moving to 14th on the ladder. Don't forget, for more live and breaking sport, tune into Fox Sports News, Channel 500. Thanks, Jack.
0: Thank you for that. It's time now to take a look at the weather. Here's Wendy John from Sky News Weather.
8: We've got gusty winds, showers and storms for Perth and the southwest as cold fronts hit that southwest region. Scattered showers for the east coast and parts of the south, including western Tasmania. Otherwise, clear skies for most of the country. For your full forecast and your weather to watch, join us on Channel 601.
0: Sunday Agenda with Andrew Cornell is coming up next. I'm Jack Nyhoff. Have a great night. Goodbye.
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1: Welcome to Sunday Agenda. Joining me today will be Employment and Workplace Relations Minister Amanda Rishworth and Shadow Treasurer Tim Wilson. And they join me with the economy and the government's new taxes still dominating political discussion in this country. On Friday, I had the privilege at the Sky News Economic Outlook event of interviewing the Prime Minister, Anthony Albanese. It was our first interview since the contentious federal budget, and I got stuck in terms of his broken promises on negative gearing and capital gains tax in a willing exchange.
2: People haven't had the ticker to take it on.
1: Well, you didn't have
2: the ticker to take it on.
1: You didn't have the ticker to take it to an election. I mean, if you believe much, Prime Minister, that we need this, if you had always had the desire to end negative gearing, to get rid of capital gains tax discount, to tax trusts, that this 1999 system of John Howard and Peter Costello was so faulty, why not take it to the last election and make the case?
2: Because it wasn't our position then. We have changed our position, Andrew.
1: Do you owe the Australian people an apology for violating their trust by going to this election, never mentioning these policies, in fact denying them to me and other journalists? Do you owe an apology over that?
2: It wasn't our policy. I'm not interested in word games, Andrew, and I don't think Australian people are either. They will make a judgment. Part of the judgment will be, of course, about when governments change positions, but on the merits of what we are doing, you know, and it strikes me, if anyone out there thinks that the housing market is working, then they're bonkers.
1: Then there was this exchange on the government's negative gearing changes. Now I'm going to ask everyone here if you're negatively geared, to put up your hand.
2: I have.
1: You negatively gear?
2: I have.
1: Yeah.
2: Nothing wrong with that.
1: Okay, there is nothing wrong with that, except young people who can't get in the market and find it harder to build wealth can't. So all of us are doing
2: that's
1: it.
2: Nonsense.
1: You're doing it, I'm doing it.
2: That's nonsense.
1: Well, you would say on new properties.
2: Well, that's a fact. That's a fact, Andrew. And part of the debate that has happened is if people in the media say you've got to have real reform, when you get it, by all means be critical, but be critical based upon what we're actually doing. And what we're doing is everyone there who put up their hand, no change.
1: I also asked the PM whether there could be attempts by the government at further tax reform, perhaps a lifting of the GST and a resultant decrease in income tax or a cash flow tax as proposed by the Productivity Commission. He's not going for it while saying that the government hopes to continue to reform. Is this the end of tax reform, or would you consider increasing a GST and reducing income tax, or is John Howard's condition that the money go to the states make that too difficult, or what about this cash flow tax the Productivity Commission has recommended? Would you look at that?
2: Well, not in favour of the cash flow tax. With regard to GST, it goes to the states. You've got to get the states. I mean, the system that was set up, you know, was so complex and so difficult to change. You know, there's a whole range of things that you might, if you're starting with a blank sheet, be able to do. You're not. The states get all of the revenue. One of the things that I think Paul Keating got right, I think it was Paul who said it, any Prime Minister could have, never get between the states and a bucket of money. That's just a reality.
1: Well, it's certainly been a big news breaking week here on Sky News on the political front. The other big story in politics is the rise of One Nation. And first on Sunday Agenda last week, its leader Pauline Hanson confirmed she would consider becoming Prime Minister. Do you want to be Prime Minister, Pauline Hanson?
3: Do I want to be Prime Minister?
1: Mm-hmm.
3: Well, I'll tell you what, I won't knock the job, Andrew, because I believe that I have the ability to do it.
1: At the end of the week, though, there had been a couple of hiccups, to say the least. The first was confusion for One Nation MP Barnaby Joyce on One Nation's apparent policy that only Australian citizens could own homes.
4: A permanent resident under One Nation would not be allowed to buy their own home here.
5: Well, you know, the issue is that we have to work out how we have the housing stock for people who are.
4: Does it apply to permanent residents as well?
5: Well, it does. That's my belief in the policy. Right. It does, and we want to make sure that you become a permanent resident. You know, become a permanent resident, and become an Australian citizen. Excuse me, become an Australian citizen, and that's going to deal with the issue, isn't it?
4: Okay, Barnaby, you have a change of policy.
5: Well, I believe obviously. And clarity of exactly what was there. This policy is formative, but on further investigation and discussions with One Nation, no, we are not going to be kicking permanent residents out of their house.
1: What a mess. Well, One Nation now insists they have no policy to not allow permanent residents to own homes in Australia. So they won't seek to evict hundreds of thousands of people. Then Labor made hay of this answer by Pauline Hanson last week in my interview, saying she was wrong to say she couldn't have used the Parliamentary Budget Office to do costings prior to becoming classified as a political party in the Parliament.
3: We have that access now because we've become a parliamentary party. We didn't have that beforehand. We don't have the resources like those of the major political parties, so it has been extremely hard for us. But I'm working with other organisations, economists and different people to get this right.
1: Well, joining me live now is Employment and Workplace Relations Minister Amanda Rishworth from Adelaide. Amanda Rishworth, thanks so much for your time. Let me start by asking about the budget and the wash-up. Do you have any fears in terms of these broken promises costing the government and perhaps directing votes to One Nation?
6: Well, firstly, I would say, Andrew, I'm very proud of this budget. This budget is a reforming budget. It's about rebalancing the tax system along with many other things in fuel security, for example, and also support for small and medium business. So there's some really key elements of this budget. But this is fundamentally, if we're talking about the tax changes, about rebalancing. Ensuring that workers get a fair go and homeowners get a fair go. Reform is never easy. Reform is always hard, but we're up for it. And we believe that this is the right thing for the country, what we've got to get done.
1: Now, the PM didn't see it as necessary to apologise for the broken promises. Why does the government feel it can say, just 1 year after an election, things have changed and we can increase taxes?
6: Well, let's be really clear, firstly. This is about rebalancing the system. So we are giving more tax cuts to workers as a result of this broad tax package. So I think that's really important to recognise as while we're changing the tax settings. Over the forward estimates, workers get the benefit of that through the Working Australian Tax Offset. But I'd also say, Andrew, I think it's fair to say that we have really made housing a focus. We've put a $47 billion and it's clear we still need to do more. And that's why we've made these changes. That's why we've looked at the tax system and say it's just still not working. We need to make these changes. And so they are hard decisions to make. But I think, history, if we didn't actually make some changes, will mark us down as having the opportunity to do something about it. And if we hadn't done anything about it, I think we'd be marked down in history.
1: Are you confident they'll pass the Senate?
6: Look, obviously negotiations are still going on. I'm not going to get into the numbers in the Senate, but I think we've got a very compelling proposition to put to the Parliament and to put to the Senate. And so I would hope that all senators genuinely engage in this and actually look at what the benefits are through this reform and encourage them to engage in that process.
1: What do you make of New Zealand Prime Minister Christopher Luxon yesterday describing capital gains tax as a wrecking ball tax he'd never introduced to his country?
6: Well, we've got two different countries with two different tax systems. Let's be really clear. New Zealand has a different tax system to our tax system. Capital gains tax has existed in our country as we've been discussing for a very long time, there's been changes along the way, and we are looking at capital gains and changing that to rebalance it and make it fairer. Just to be really clear, I don't think you can compare apples with oranges when we're talking about different tax systems and different countries.
1: It's a bit of a shot at your government, though, isn't it, these comments?
6: Oh, look, I would suggest that neither leaders would seek to get involved in domestic politics. And quite frankly, it was a very warm meeting and demonstrates the good relationship we have with New Zealand, our very close neighbour. But I wouldn't suggest it was a shot across the bow. I would suggest that both leaders are operating in a completely different tax system in their country.
1: But he says it's a wrecking ball, the tax. You're upping that tax. You're taking the discount off.
6: We're not upping that tax, Andrew.
1: Well, you actually are. Like, you are increasing your tax take from that tax.
6: Well, what we are doing is changing the way that capital gains is calculated and looking at what is an appropriate tax rate for that. Of course, we are rebalancing.
1: Which brings
6: the system,
1: in more revenue.
6: But to suggest,
1: which is an upping of the tax, Amanda Rishworth.
6: Which suggests that the change is just a tax hike. It is a rebalancing of the tax system. And that extra tax that we're getting is being redirected to workers. Workers will be better off in this country as a result of these tax changes.
1: Yeah, but not over 10 years, over the forward estimates. But anyway, let's move on. What did you make of Barnaby Joyce's gaffe on policy concerning permanent residents and homes?
6: Oh, well, look, it really demonstrated to me just the confusion that One Nation has and the chaos potentially that One Nation will bring. I mean, we didn't just have Barnaby Joyce. There were other members of One Nation that couldn't answer the question, couldn't tell us how much it's going to cost. There were excuses about why that couldn't be costed. So to be honest, I think if One Nation wants to be taken seriously, they've got to do the work. And unfortunately, what we saw here was, One Nation being able to identify a problem but be absolutely chaotic in what that solution could look like.
1: Well, Labor's also making something of the statements by Pauline Hanson on Sunday Agenda last week that the Parliamentary Budget Office couldn't cost her policies prior to One Nation becoming a political party. What did you make of that statement? The government contention is it's not true.
6: Well, you know, what we see, I think, unfortunately, as I said, is One Nation is very good at identifying problems, but when it comes to solutions, not very good at finding those solutions. And then in this circumstance, it seems there was excuses about why those policies couldn't be costed. I mean, if One Nation wants to be taken seriously, they need to act like a serious party, just not making up things on the run, making up really things that just aren't going to work. I mean, this is the fundamental problem with One Nation. I get why people might be looking for, you know, different options. But importantly, I think it's worth recognising that One Nation's very good at defining problems and very divisive problems, but don't necessarily have the solutions.
1: Do you see One Nation as having the potential to become the official opposition in this country?
6: Well, like, I'm not going to make predictions like that. I have to say that will be up to the Australian people on voting day. But what I would say is that there is a pretty clear sign that One Nation or people are disaffected with the Liberal Party and are moving to One Nation. You know, what happens on election day is entirely a matter for the Australian people. But I'm not going to get too caught up in the, you know, what is really a demarcation dispute and a pretty big argument between the Liberal Party and One Nation. I mean, on many issues, they are two sides of the same coin, really. But, you know, what I'm going to be focused on as Minister and Minister of a Labor government is making sure that we progress the interests of the Australian people, making some of the hard decisions, but ultimately making sure that we've got a country where people can get ahead.
1: Ms Hanson made some comments last week as well on this program on the minimum wage and IR reform, saying costs are too high for business. Has she got a point? And is this something you'll be seeking to exploit politically?
6: Well, firstly, I would say Senator Hanson's comments about the minimum wage were deeply disappointing. She says that she's on the side of working people but can't bring herself to back in a minimum wage increase for the lowest paid workers in this country. But what I would say about the minimum wage is the Fair Work Commission goes through a lot of deliberation about how to set this minimum wage. They do look at business conditions. They do look at profitability as well as the needs of working people. They've settled on what I think is a very responsible wage increase. It is a real wage increase for workers. But we've got to remember, these are the lowest paid workers in the country and they deserve a wage increase. And so it was really, I mean, I thought it was quite surprising, but also very disappointing that Senator Hanson couldn't back in that wage increase for workers.
1: This minimum wage increase last week then of 4.75% determined by the Fair Work Commission. Does the government take any credit for that?
6: Well, look, we obviously have put in a submission. We, as a government, decided we should be advocating for workers, and so we put a submission in to the Fair Work Commission. We have every single year since we've been in government, and we advocated for a real wage increase. Of course, the Fair Work Commission is independent and makes that decision, but we actually made it very clear what our position was, that we wanted to back workers in respect to a economically responsible real wage increase.
1: Is this a real wage increase in the short term?
6: Well, look, this obviously is a real wage increase in terms of where inflation is currently sitting. Of course, people have to make predictions about where inflation will be. Obviously, Treasury predicts that inflation by the end of the year in which this pay increase ends will be back within band. So you've got to make as many predictions as possible. But certainly, from where we currently stand, this is a real wage.
1: But inflation in the budget papers for 25-26 is put at 5%. So that's bigger than the increase, right?
6: Oh, it also returns during the same period to 2.5% in the budget papers. So, you know, you've got to have a look over that period of time. But, you know, this is good news for workers and this is good news particularly for, and I point to our workers on the minimum wage, that where the Commission actually gave a higher than 4.75% increase. This is a relatively small number of workers, those that rely on the minimum wage, but they actually delivered a 6% increase for those workers, recognising they are particularly low paid.
1: There was a breakout during the week in caucus involving Ed Husic asking for AUKUS to be rethought. Is Ed becoming an embittered troublemaker?
6: Oh, look, Ed is a valued member of our caucus and, of course, people are entitled to their own opinions. But I'll make some comments as a South Australian member of Parliament. AUKUS is not only critical for the country, it is so critical for our state. I speak with businesses and workers that are gearing up for AUKUS and this project is just so important and really takes our industrial capability in the state of South Australia to something that we have never seen before. So this is an incredibly exciting project from a South Australian perspective, but it's also a critical one for the nation and it is really important. As the Defence Minister has been doing, is getting on with the job of delivering this. We can't chop and change. We need to get on with this, and we are doing just that.
1: But his comments aren't that helpful, are they?
6: Oh, well, he's entitled to have his comments, and that's entirely up to him. But, you know, what I'm saying from my perspective is this is such a critically important project for the country, for the government, but also for the state of South Australia.
1: What about the second-hand sub element? Is that a concern that they're all second-hand subs coming?
6: No, it's not a concern. What we are doing through this AUKUS process is making sure that the details of the settings are fit for purpose. And as the Defence Minister has said, this reduces the complexity of running different types of submarines. And so there is some real upside here for Australia. But as we work through this project, we are going to make sure that we continue to deliver in our national interests. And this is part of the program going forward. And this is a really important project for Australia. I can't overstate that. And seeing it come to life, seeing these the decisions being made, there was, you know, previous government would put a press release out. That's about as much evidence you got on any defence projects. But when it comes to this, actually getting the arrangements in place should give everyone the confidence that this project is going ahead and will deliver for our country.
1: We've had this bizarre stoush in the Fair Work Commission involving Commissioner Jennifer Hunt and Vice President Ingrid Asprey. Ms Hunt was accused of using a homophobic slur at a function as well. Does this alarm you? Should she still be a commissioner? What's going on in there, Amanda Rishworth?
6: Well, firstly, I would say the Fair Work Commission is an incredibly important institution in our country, and it's really important that that has the full faith of the Australian people. There's been some allegations alleged in terms of some past allegations. I conducted and asked a retired federal court judge to conduct an inquiry into that. There were no findings in that inquiry, and so there was no more action that I was required to take. There has been now further allegations and complaints meant, and I'm seeking advice from my department on those.
1: But can you understand, I mean, this is the body that decides a lot of pretty important matters in this country. This looks chaotic and just a bunch of silly behaviour. Would you consider the removal of any of these people?
6: Well, look, I'm seeking advice from my department about this. It's very important that I get the right advice, and so I'm doing that. But you're right, the Fair Work Commission does need to be held in good, needs to be respected across Australia. But I don't want to get into the details. As I said, I'm seeking advice from my department.
1: So heads might roll?
6: Oh, look, I'm not going to preempt anything. What I'm saying is I'm seeking advice into some of the complaints that have made it to my attention.
1: Finally, there's an article in the Sunday Telegraph today about Sports Minister Annika Wells spending more than $300 for a 3-kilometre trip in Canberra on Comcars a couple of times. Has this minister made it hard for other ministers with her at times cavalier use of taxpayer-funded entitlements?
6: Well, I would say that Annika Wells is an excellent minister. She does a great job in both communications and in sport. In terms of, you know, when it comes to Annika's travel, she did the right thing. She asked for IPEA to look at her travel. She has then, you know, been really upfront and explained where she may have inadvertently not been within the rules, and that's been dealt with. I think broadly she's done the right thing and has been very transparent, and I'll just leave it at that.
1: Amanda Rishworth, thanks for your time.
6: Thank you.
1: Well, after the break, the Shadow Treasurer Tim Wilson, plus that moment New Zealand Prime Minister Christopher Luxon called capital gains tax in his country a wrecking ball. That's coming up.
0: Sky News will be back after this short break.

0: He's played tricky word games. Since he's been elected, the Australian people can see for the naked truth it is, which is he broke clear promises, he lied to the Australian community, and he doesn't want to be held accountable for it. Now he's trying to ram his legislation through the parliament and increase taxes like a wrecking ball, as Christopher Luxon says, on the Australian community.
1: The government's been having fun with comments you made in your time in parliament in a 2020 book where you criticised the capital gains tax discount. In the book, you said capital gains from the appreciation of holding assets is taxed at half the applied rate, effectively entrenching the benefit of having and holding assets, which can only exist if you're established. There's no intergenerational justice in such preferential arrangements. Have you changed your mind since this?
0: No, my mind's consistent. Income tax needs to come down. You see, we actually technically don't have a capital gains tax. We have income tax and we have a discount off that. My objective is to get income tax down. Jim Chalmers' objective is to increase capital gains and by removing the discount without it factoring in inflation or the impact of value of investments. This bloke simply doesn't understand what he's talking about because some of us want to get income tax down and it's really quite bizarre.
1: Yeah, but hang on.
0: You
1: said capital gains tax is half the applied rate. I mean, you're not going to get income tax down that much. But, I mean, you're not going to get... You clearly had some belief that there was merit in some of these government changes, right, back then.
0: Absolutely not.
1: But you clearly thought the capital gains tax discount was unfair.
0: No, what I think is unfair is that we have this discrepancy between it where income tax is so high. I mean, I've been utterly consistent. If you go and read the paragraphs before that, it talks explicitly about how we need to get taxes down. Jim Chalmers' solution is to get taxes up. You do understand that. Have you read my book?
1: I haven't read your book. I will admit that.
0: I recommend reading it.
1: But it sounds like you believe that the capital gains tax arrangements, as they existed in 2020, that you believe then they were just too generous. Is that fair?
0: I believe that income tax is too high. That's what I believe.
1: You're saying that you didn't
0: reading the book.
1: You're saying you didn't believe the capital gains tax discount was too generous as opposed to income tax back then.
0: I think that income tax should be lower, Andrew, and I recommend reading my book. You've just acknowledged you haven't read it. I understand you've selectively read quotes provided to you by the Treasurer's Office.
1: Well,
0: I recommend reading
1: the book.
0: To be
1: fair, I Googled them. I didn't get them from the Treasurer's Office, but yeah, because they have been the subject of much parliamentary scrutiny. So as far as you're concerned, the capital gains tax discount of 50%, fair enough. Keep that. That's fine. That's what we should have. Is that your position now?
0: That's a position we're going to take to the next election when we repeal latest taxes.
1: Is that your belief? Is that your personal belief that that is the right place to go? Capital gains tax discount
0: absolutely
1: of 50%.
0: We have a capital gains tax discount because we have to deal with inflation and its impact on the value of assets. So there's not a problem fundamentally with having a 50% discount. The problem is that we have a top marginal tax rate of 47 cents in the dollar. Labor has kept it there. And as I argued the book, as if you read it, you would understand, I consistently argued we needed to get tax rates down. Jim Chalmers' answer is to increase taxes.
1: So your personal belief, the capital gains tax discount at 50%, very fair.
0: Well, absolutely, but the real objective has to be to get income tax rates down. That's what I wrote in the book. If you read it, and I encourage you to do so, you'll step through.
1: Do you want to address intergenerational inequity, though?
0: I absolutely want to do that. That's by giving young Australians a chance to be able to get a good job, to be earning an income, not to be taxed as punitively, and to back the self-starters of Australia. The challenge we have at the moment is the government is going to whack higher taxes on small businesses and self-starters. And in an age of artificial intelligence, I think it's going to be more important now than ever to back the entrepreneurial energy of the Australian people. Labor wants to take a wrecking ball to the entrepreneurial energy and the growth of this country.
1: Do you want house prices to go

0: up or down?
1: I want house prices to reflect the market price. And the best way to make sure that everybody's getting richer, everybody's getting ahead, is to keep more money in their pocket so that they're actually working harder, getting ahead, saving and investing for the future. And, you know, one of the problems we've got with the price of housing right now is we're building too few houses. The government's own budget documents outline they're going to build 35,000 fewer homes. Meanwhile, they're overshooting their migration targets by 90,000 in the next 2 years. So we know what happens when that's the case. Housing becomes less affordable, both for rent and for buying.
0: Andrew Bragg, your housing spokesman, said during the week he wants house prices to come down, at least at the entry level. Is that what you want?
1: Well, he said that the 5% home first-time deposit scheme that Labor's introduced has pushed up the price of housing for first-home buyers, and the banks have said that's true. And that's a disaster for young Australians trying to get in the property market. It might have been good for the few people who managed to buy on that scheme. But we absolutely don't want to make it harder for first-home buyers to get into the market. But once people buy their home, of course they want it to go up. Of course they want to get richer. And I believe in a country that encourages people to grow the pie, to become to be aspirational and to get ahead.
0: And this is kind of the contradiction and the difficulty, isn't it? Because a lot of people have homes. They want them to go up. Young people, it's already out of reach for them. They need them to come down. So the government's kind of having a bob each way on it, and so does everyone in politics, it seems to me.
1: Not at all. I absolutely want young Australians to be in the best position to afford their own home. That's by working hard, saving and getting ahead, and their hard work to be respected and for hard work to pay off.
0: Not by prices coming down.
1: Well, by incomes going up, by making sure that there's housing supply to address the challenge, and also making sure we don't have tax rates which are punitive, as we have with our income tax rates, as I talked about before.
0: What are some of the levers available to the government to assist startups with their capital gains tax changes, do you think? Could they look at something like existing people with negative gearing are grandfathered from those changes, so startups who are setting up could be exempted, for example, from CGT changes? Do you think they should look at something like that?
1: I think Labor should abandon the budget that they've brought to the Australian community, which broke trust with the Australian community and which we're going to seek to repeal, because these toxic taxes fundamentally undermine investment in small businesses, in growth for the Australian economy to grow and to enlarge the pie so everybody gets ahead. All these talk of carve-outs is just a way to try and dance around the fact they broke trust. They don't have a pathway for economic growth for the country. And we know in a world where talent and capital is mobile, it will be harder for young Australians to get ahead. And I don't support that.
0: And what did you think of the motivation behind Christopher Luxon's wrecking ball comments?
1: Well, it's quite clear. He's trying, as his finance minister has said publicly, to get Aussie businesses to move to New Zealand because they have no capital gains tax. He's coming here, basically, it seems to me, to raid the prosperity, the future of Australia, and Anthony Albanese is handed to him on a platter.
0: Can you set out how you're going to fund your massive promises, such as increasing defence spending to 3% of GDP and indexing the tax brackets?
1: Well, we're going to release our plan of offsets for costings, obviously, as we get closer to the election. But our clear focus is going to be on cutting out the fraud and corruption that sits in the system. We have $15 billion that was handed of public money through the CFMEU Labor cartel to organise crime. We'll be looking at issues around NDIS fraud and corruption. There's currently a court case where about $500 million of childcare fraud is engaged, where phantom children are being enrolled. We're seeing replication of what's happened in the NDIS now in home aged care packages. The starting place we're going to start with is public money that was provided for honest purposes, not going towards dishonest organised crime.
0: Would you cut the public service?
1: Well, that's not on the cards at this point. We'll work through all these things because we don't know where the public service is going to be when we get to the election. You know, Labor, we know, it continues to fatten the size of government rather than focusing on how it's limited effective government that delivers for the Australian community. And I want limited effective government for the Australian community.
0: Would you rule out cuts to health and education?
1: Well, this is just becoming an exercise of what are you going to rule in and what are you going to rule out. What we're going to focus on is making sure we have limited and effective education, health services, making sure we're getting prioritisation of money to make sure we get maximum outcome for patients and for children to make sure they get the best education possible. That's what I'm going to rule in, and we're going to make sure we'll drive whatever investments necessary to deliver the outcome.
0: Do you think there's efficiencies you could go for in health and education then? Andrew Bragg said that on the program the other week.
1: There's always efficiencies we can drive in any type of system to get best value for buck for the Australian community. And we can do that through technology. We can do that through redeploying of people towards frontline work. We can do that by making sure that we remove a lot of the bureaucracy and make sure that money goes into outcomes rather than just a process. So all of those things will absolutely be part of the conversation.
0: Removing the bureaucracy does mean public service cuts, doesn't it?
1: No, it's about reprioritisation of the revenue that's available to the public service. So
0: would you go back to a system where you're hiring outside consultants again more frequently?
1: Well, I'm somebody who's outcomes driven. So what will deliver the best outcome for kids is my focus in education. What will deliver the best patient outcomes in healthcare is the focus of my agenda for government. It's not going to be one that's going to be focused on how many people we employ on in the way that you're talking about. It's how do we get the best outcome we need for the Australian community with limited, efficient government.
0: Do you think the government should look at extending the fuel excise cut given the protracted nature of the Iran war?
1: Well, obviously in the nature of the Iran war, this is going to be revisited when it comes up for expiry at the end of the month. Of course, if petrol prices continue to go the way they're going, with excise as well, we need to look at an offset, but it needs to be done with inflation offsets. The problem with the Labor government, its approach to date, is they're not offering inflation offsets, so they're likely stoking inflation and making the pain on households worse.
0: They've said they won't extend the cut. Are you saying they should look at extending the cut as long as they have offsets?
1: Well, we're waiting to see, obviously, what happens with Iran and what happens with the Strait of Hormuz, because this is not an event that's being occurred domestically. We're only looking at what's a domestic offset for that. So we'll wait and see where we are at the end of the month.
0: So you'd be open to it, though, if we're in the same boat as we are now?
1: Well, I'm an open-minded person. And so, Andrew, we'll discuss all these things as part of our party process, but our key focus is going to be making sure that we deliver limited and effective government and best value for Australian taxpayers' money. One of the biggest problems we have right now is honest Australians are paying a lot of money to government and it's going to dishonest purposes, like $15 billion going from government through the CFMEU Labor cartel to organised crime.
0: What do you make of this gaffe Barnaby Joyce made around permanent residents and One Nation policy, suggesting permanent residents might have to vacate their homes?
1: Well, I mean, frankly, it's quite shocking. It's quite clear that if One Nation's agenda is simply to evict people from their homes and expel them out of the country who are engaging in law-abiding activity and lawful property owners, it says something really distressing about their objectives in government. But no one should be surprised, but it seems like a very violent way to deal with people who are here paying taxes.
0: But aren't you discriminating against people who may have lived here for 20 to 30 years without becoming citizens by having a policy to not have them eligible for the age pension and other benefits?
1: Now, firstly, we've already said that's grandfathered, and secondly, we won't be forcing them to sell their homes nor expel them out of the country like Barnaby Joyce is floating. Our focus is on how we make sure that people come to Australia, they commit to Australia, and they contribute to Australia. And I don't believe it's in the best interests of Australians or for new Australians or migrants to actively want to seek out welfare. I have exactly the same view about Australian citizens. I want Australian citizens to work, to get ahead, and to be part of contributing to the success of this country. I have the same expectation of Australian citizens as I do migrants.
0: Why has this suddenly become a thing for you Liberals and for One Nation that suddenly everyone has to become Australian citizens? Why is this a thing now?
1: I don't believe that everybody has to become an Australian citizen, but I absolutely believe that it's good that people come here, commit here and contribute to the future of the country. If you look at generations past when Migration's enjoyed a high level of public confidence. It's because people have come to this country, they've committed to this country, and they've contributed to this country because Australians justifiably understand that if you want to be able to take from a system, you also have to contribute to it.
0: You know,
1: we want to build out a more successful, prosperous Australia.
0: I know people have been permanent residents for 60 years and they paid taxes. Why, in order for people in that boat to get the age pension, should they have to say, I'm a citizen? Some countries will take your other citizenship away. What's the point of this, other than perhaps a bit of a dog whistle?
1: We've grandfathered people, so your example's wrong, Andrew. That's the problem. I know that that's what Labor wants to run, but we've deliberately grandfathered understanding that
0: for those people who are already in Australia. The principle remains for those going forward. As does the principle of them having to renunciate their citizenships, right? Other citizenships.
1: Our focus is on making sure people come to Australia, they commit to Australia, and they contribute to Australia. I mean, I find it extraordinary that some people in the media don't think that it's a good thing that people come to Australia and then become new Australians and contribute to the long-term success of our country. That's exactly what I want. That's what Angus Taylor wants, and that's how we take a nation forward together.
0: Just finally, Pauline Hanson said on this show last week it was time for IR reform in this country because it's too hard for business. What's your reaction to that?
1: Well, I agree that it's time for industrial relations reform by making the system simpler, fairer, and encouraging more people to be employed and to back small business. But I suspect she and I have very different views about how it is we're going to achieve that.
0: What are you hoping to do?
1: Well, we're working through our own policies, but I have my own very strong views that we need to empower small businesses to be able to get ahead, to make it easier and simpler for them to be able to employ Australians, and most importantly, to make it easy for them to be paid. When you talk to small businesses around Australia, what they'll tell you is it's not just about dollars and cents, it's the complexity of the system. What we want is harmony and harmonisation that makes it easier for small businesses to employ people and get ahead.
0: Tim Wilson, thanks for your time.
1: Thank you.
0: Joining me now is the Associate Editor at The Australian, Graham Lloyd. Graham, what did you make of the Prime Minister's interview with me on Friday? And how is the government tracking with its tax proposals?
2: Well, good morning, Andrew. It's getting pretty willing out there, isn't it? I think your interview was very instructive with the Prime Minister. I think he struggled to provide an answer for why this has just been sprung on people and wasn't put to the election. But on the other side, I think Tim Wilson there is looking a little bit confused about what he used to believe and what he believes now. I think important during the week, we've seen that the changes to capital gains tax, particularly outside of the housing area, are really part of a broader leftist tax ideology, which is hostile to personal wealth accumulation. And it's certainly something that probably should be much more debated than it has been. That said, the government's put its changes through the lower house this week. It now has to negotiate in some sense with the Greens if it wants it to get through the Senate. And who knows, it could become worse.
0: Will things turn for Pauline Hanson once the scrutiny is more on her and her party now, do you think? Or does she get away with more than most politicians?
2: Well, I think there's a bit of both, Andrew. She was on your show last week saying, I want to be Prime Minister, and then it turns to custard this week because they don't really know what their policies are. They're not able to articulate them. The history of One Nation is when they have got into a position where they have to actually deliver in a parliamentary sense, they've struggled. And to an extent, that's understandable. They're inexperienced and they're taken from a diverse sort of range of people. They have to get their act together. I think the truth is that the public is gravitating towards One Nation because they don't like the others. So they'll cut them a lot of slack in terms of giving them a go.
0: Graham, thank you. Well, as we've been reporting throughout the show, New Zealand's Prime Minister Christopher Luxon has described the concept of a capital gains tax in his own country as, quote, a wrecking ball, unquote, during an exclusive interview with Sky News. Mr. Luxon also criticised mass immigration following annual talks with Australian Prime Minister Anthony Albanese.
3: all smiles alongside his Australian counterpart.
4: We don't think that's appropriate for New Zealand, and we feel, you know, pretty strongly about it.
3: But gloves off during a sit-down interview with Sky News.
5: Capital gains tax for New Zealand would just put a wrecking ball through our economy.
3: Prime Minister Christopher Luxon has once again rejected a capital gains tax in New Zealand following talks with his trans-Tasman neighbour on the Sunshine Coast.
5: We've come out of a tax more, spend more, borrow more Labor government. It's really done some real fiscal damage to New Zealand. It tripled our debt. My job is to make sure I build a really good proposition for people at home in New Zealand to understand this is a place. If I work hard, I can get ahead.
3: Mr. Luxon also using stronger language around immigration than Australian Prime Minister Anthony Albanese.
5: When you look at the rise of illegal immigration to the UK, you look at a million refugees showing up in Germany. You know, that is because they haven't had smart, immigration systems, essentially.
3: Despite their domestic policy differences, the two leaders remain closely aligned on foreign affairs and regional security, emphasising the strength of the bilateral relationship.
6: Australia has no closer partner than New Zealand. We are family. And we share values, we share history, and we're two of the world's most integrated economies.
4: Our connection goes well beyond shared borders and history. It rests on a genuine warmth between our two countries. We are family, as we say, and I think this relationship is in the best shape it's ever been.
3: A relationship increasingly defined by deeper military cooperation. Both countries have recently raised defence spending as a proportion of GDP and are now stepping up combined training exercises and joint operations. Despite that, New Zealand continues to face criticism from the US over its defence budget, currently sitting at 1.2%. Mr. Luxon rejecting suggestions his country is not doing enough.
5: We have an independent foreign policy, and it's us that sets our defence spending, not anybody else.
3: This year's summit was held on the Sunshine Coast to help boost greater economic investment in Queensland. The New Zealand delegation visited key tourist sites and the headquarters for the 2032 Olympics. Mr. Luxon making it no secret there are plenty of business opportunities.
5: I come away, you know, more determined than ever. We'll be sending a New Zealand trade and enterprise delegation of building and construction firms, given the huge quantum of infrastructure that's going to need to be built to support the Games.
3: Aspen Blomfield, Sky News, Noosa.
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0: Week ahead, the PM will today in Caloundra on the Sunshine Coast, should I say, open the government's last urgent care clinic of the 137 that Labor promised at the last election. So Prime Minister Albanese won't travel to the FIFA World Cup, as speculated, unless US President Donald Trump invites him to that US-Australia game in Seattle. But I'm told that's yet to occur. Congratulations to the Socceroos on their draw early this morning against Switzerland. The opposition leader will continue to hammer the budget in small business forums around the country, and One Nation will come in for more scrutiny. Will it make a difference to their numbers? We'll see in polls in the next week, I think. The next engagement will be Pauline Hanson at the National Press Club, with journalists keen to catch her out on detail on June 17, a week and a half. That's all from me. Thanks very much for your company. We'll be back at 8 a.m. Eastern next week.
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0: Sky News will be back after this short break. Prime time opinion on Sky News Australia starts now. 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
1: Hello and welcome to the Jamie Rogers Show. It is great to have your company. Coming up tonight, auction clearance rates are falling, with experts warning house prices could drop by 10%. Leading auctioneer Emma Brown Garrett will discuss what she's seeing on the ground. The US will operate nuclear-powered submarines from HMAS Stirling in WA. Sky News defence expert Peter Jennings on what this means for our security. And the political landscape is shifting before our eyes, with One Nation surging. Author of Wake Up to Woke, Dr. Kevin Donnelly, will look at what's behind the rise of Pauline Hanson. All of that shortly, but first. Somewhere in Australia tonight, another small business owner is locking the door for the last time. The dream they spent years building, the risks they took, the staff they employed, gone. And they're not alone. Since Anthony Albanese became Prime Minister in 2022, more than 45,000 Australian businesses have entered insolvency. Last financial year, more than 14,000 businesses closed their doors, around 38 every single day. This data from ASIC confirms what small business owners have been telling us for years. The environment to run a business in this country has become increasingly difficult, and that small business is in a state of crisis. In the 2021-22 financial year, around 3,800 businesses had entered insolvency by April. At the same time this year, that figure had almost tripled to nearly 12,000. Now let's look at construction, the very industry the government says is critical to delivering its ambitious housing targets. Insolvencies in construction have climbed from around 1,600 businesses in 2021-22 to almost 5,000 last financial year. For four consecutive years, one in every four corporate insolvencies in Australia has come from the construction sector. If you want to know why housing targets are becoming increasingly difficult to achieve, start there. Hospitality insolvencies have increased by 280%. Transport insolvencies have increased by 285%. Shadow Small Business Minister Jacinta Nampachimba Price said these figures are yet another sign of the pressure small businesses are under after 4 years of Labor. Small businesses have been hit by rising costs, higher interest rates, weaker consumer demand, and growing pressure from tax debt recovery. Many operators who survived COVID are now struggling through a prolonged cost of living and cost of doing business crisis that shows no sign of easing. Australia doesn't just have a business failure problem, it also has a business creation problem. The Institute of Public Affairs says almost 400,000 businesses that could have been created between 2005 and 2019 never got off the ground because of Australia's ever-growing red tape burden, with the volume of regulation increasing by around 80% during that period. And there's another trend we should be paying attention to. Australia is becoming a nation with fewer business owners and more people dependent on government-funded employment. The IPA also found that both the number of small businesses and the share of Australians who are self-employed are in decline, while at the same time, the size of the state continues to grow. In 2014, there were around 14 public sector employees for every 100 private sector workers. Today, that figure has climbed to around 22. But the story doesn't end there. Many of the fastest growing parts of our economy are industries heavily funded by taxpayers, like healthcare, social assistance, and education. In the past 12 months, 8 out of 10 jobs created have been in the public sector, although in Victoria, that number is 9 out of 10. Over the past four decades, employment in these taxpayer-funded sectors has grown from 1.4 million Australians to 4.5 million. Jim's Mowing founder, Jim Penham, says Australia's bloated bureaucracy is contributing to the lagging productivity and needs to be cut down.
2: We are really killing ourselves as a nation. The cost is unimaginable. We just have no idea how much we're impoverished by this garbage that goes on. I cannot comprehend how the public service works. It is so, so bloated. People are unsackable. It doesn't matter how badly they do. There is no concern about efficiency whatsoever. So my best estimate is you could probably cut bureaucracy by two-thirds and you'd have a much better functioning government.
1: Now, none of this is to diminish the important work people do in these industries, but it does raise a fundamental question. Who's creating the wealth that pays for it all? Because every teacher, nurse, public servant and support worker relies on a productive private sector generating the income and tax revenue that funds public services. And when the number of people building businesses, taking risks and creating jobs begins to shrink, while the number dependent on taxpayer-funded activity continues to grow, the balance becomes increasingly difficult to sustain. You cannot have a strong public sector without a strong private sector first. At a time when thousands of businesses are already under enormous pressure, the government has introduced changes in the budget that will make it even harder for many Australians to build and eventually sell a successful business. And that's why this matters. Because when Australians take a risk, build a business and create jobs, they don't expect the rules to be changed on them halfway through the game. CEO of the Australian Chamber of Commerce and Industry, Andrew McKellar, reiterated this point. The biggest sticking point for us is that many investors, whether you're a small, medium or large-sized business, it doesn't matter which sector you're in. This is not just a tech sector issue, it's not just a startup issue. If you've got a low-cost base, there's a broader range of impacts where this will result in a higher level of taxation on business investment. And that's not something that's going to be good for the economy if we want to boost productivity, if we want to create a culture of enterprise, have more successful businesses, being homegrown in Australia. Creating jobs and opportunities for Australians, then we're not going to achieve that by increasing the level of capital gains tax on those businesses. Now, this week, the Prime Minister was asked whether he owed voters an apology for not taking these changes to the election. And his answer was revealing.
3: I'm not interested in word games, Andrew, and I don't think Australian people are either. They will make a judgment. Part of the judgment will be, of course, about when governments change positions, but on the merits of what we are doing, you know, and it strikes me, if anyone out there thinks that the housing market is working, then they're bonkers. They're not speaking to young people.
1: Now, what struck me about that answer wasn't simply the refusal to apologise. It's the complete absence of any acknowledgement of what these decisions mean for the next generation of Australians. Because while Canberra debates capital gains tax and negative gearing, a more troubling trend is emerging beneath the surface of the economy. Last month, youth unemployment jumped to 11.1%. That's more than double the national unemployment rate. And while some will dismiss that as part of the normal economic cycle, there are growing signs that something more fundamental is happening. For generations, young Australians started their careers in entry-level jobs. They learned skills, they gained experience, they worked their way up. But increasingly, those opportunities are disappearing. Research has found that businesses adopting AI are hiring fewer junior workers, with entry-level employment falling by around 9% compared to firms that have not adopted the technology. And that should concern all of us, because today's graduate hire is tomorrow's manager. Today's apprentice is tomorrow's business owner, and today's junior employee is tomorrow's industry leader. If those first opportunities disappear, we aren't simply creating a problem for young Australians today, we're creating a leadership problem for Australia tomorrow. And that's where this discussion comes full circle. At the very moment, young Australians need a stronger economy, more investment, and more businesses willing to take risks and create jobs. And we have a government introducing policies that make it harder to build wealth, harder to invest, and harder to grow a successful enterprise. 45,000 businesses have gone under since Labor came to office. Almost 400,000 businesses that might have existed never got off the ground because of decades of growing regulation. Small business ownership is declining. Youth unemployment is rising. and the opportunities that helped previous generations get ahead are becoming harder to find. The Prime Minister says he wants real change, and so do Australians. But real change doesn't come from taxing aspiration. It comes from creating an economy where people are willing to take risks, start businesses, employ staff and invest in the next generation. Because if young Australians can't get that first job, if businesses stop taking that first risk, and if government keeps making success harder rather than easier, then the greatest cost won't be measured in tax revenue or economic growth. It will be measured in lost opportunity, and that is a cost Australia simply can't afford. Well, it's time to bring in my panel now, former New South Wales Police Minister David Elliott and Sky News contributor Louise Roberts. Thank you both for joining me tonight. Really great to see you. I want to start with some of the polling that has come out today, in particular in the Daily Telegraph. This is one of their reader polls, and it has got a staggering number. 66% of their readers would vote for One Nation at the next election. And what I also found interesting within that wider article was James Campbell, who has written this piece, said, this is Australia's MAGA movement. This is what we're seeing was over in the US, and that he doesn't think the support for Pauline is actually being reflected in the polls and thinks it's much higher than what we're seeing.
4: Well, we've seen these polls give us a bum steer before. So I think, I mean, yes, Telegraph readers are conservative, but the big loser in that figure is the Liberal Party, is the coalition, because let's just assume that 80% of those readers are conservative voters regardless. The fact that two-thirds of them are going to be voting for One Nation suggests to me that there's going to be a serious problem. And, of course, as we've said before, in New South Wales, which is after the Victorian election, the next one off the blocks, it's optional preferential. So the Liberal Party has a serious problem. But it doesn't surprise me. We've just, you know, the debate in the last week over what is a woman is just pushing more and more people into One Nation's. And the coalition, the Liberal Party, needs to come out very, very strongly and make its position clear when it comes to gender politics.
1: Well, they, I must say, I was impressed that Angus Taylor and Matt Canavan did come out to say, look, when we get elected, we will put back in the definition of what a man and a woman is into the Sex Discrimination Act, which will certainly help.
4: It should have been done before.
1: A lot. Yes. It should have, and you're right, but at least they have said that they will come out and do that. But David made a good point, Louise, and it does go to an article that you've written today on the Sky News website, where women are the ones that are flocking to One Nation. And for me, people always talk about how females aren't necessarily conservative-leaning voters. They tend to be more on the left.
5: Yes.
1: But they've bypassed the coalition and they're going to One Nation.
5: One Nation. I know, it's fascinating. 32% according to that survey, which when I read those results, I thought, I have to write my column about this, because I can see that Labor has really taken its female voters for granted. It's told them how to vote rather than actually acted or advocated on their behalf. And when you've got, you know, say, for example, opening a $900 electricity bill, which I did this week, and plenty of other women out there opening those huge bills thinking, what does the government offer me? I'm going to go somewhere else where I feel that I'm being listened to and not patronised. And I think, you know, they've assumed this sort of political loyalty, which in this day and age, they cannot assume that. They have to actually advocate for women rather than thinking, I've got your vote, I'll have all this window dressing, I'll have this. I've called it like a symbolism trap. So it's the International Women's Day speeches, it's the quotas, it's the, you know, the cabinet photos. I've got more women in my cabinet than history's ever had before. Well, that's all fine, but that doesn't pay the bills. So people are sick of that sort of rhetoric and they want hard action on the cost of living. That's what women are concerned about.
1: I know, when you can't put food on the table, you certainly start to have your priorities change of probably your voting behaviour too. Now, this budget, it is still making headlines. It has been, what, a month now? And it, every single day more and more is coming out. I do want to take a listen to something that the Prime Minister said when he was speaking with Andrew Clonell on Friday.
3: We've made what is a difficult decision. Reform's hard. It's probably why the Australian have had to write so many editorials, because people haven't had the ticker to take it on.
6: Well, you didn't have the ticker
3: to take it on.
6: You didn't have the ticker to take it to an election.
3: We didn't go to the last election as well, saying that what we would do is to reduce fuel tax. You might remember that was front and centre of the last election campaign. We said we wouldn't do it. We did it. because circumstances meant that that was the right thing to do.
1: So I thought Andrew Cornell was really good that day. I watched that live on Friday. But Andrew makes a good point. The Albanese government didn't have the ticker to take all of these changes to an election.
4: Absolutely. Well, this is fast becoming the anchor to this government, particularly its second term. And he's quite right. I mean, if the coalition keeps on prosecuting the case that it takes ticker to win an election on tax reform, and this guy didn't do it, well, then I think the coalition's got a good chance of winning. I think Jess Wilson and Kelly Sloane could both win seats at the next state, their respective state elections, by making people look at what Labor is about. Mm. You know, if Kelly Sloane just ignores Chris Minns because he is a popular leader, and asks people to are they really wanting to reward Labor at the next state election, she's got a chance, particularly in Western Sydney, where in the 2019 election, federal election, I think Labor well and truly underestimated how many working families in Western Sydney got negative geared properties, how many people are going to be hurt by the capital gains tax, how many people relied on supplementing particularly Generation X's, supplementing their superannuation with an investment property, particularly ethnic communities. It's huge. Tradies and ethnic communities they well and truly took advantage of capital gains tax concessions, and so they should, because it's about creating wealth. So I think we're going to be seeing a Kevin Rudd style slap down when it comes to capital gains tax and its effect on the Prime Minister's popularity.
1: Yeah, it's going to be fascinating to keep watching these polls and how they develop over the coming weeks. Annika Wells.
5: Mm.
1: Our favourite spending politician. Look, she's in the headlines again today, and it's not a huge amount of what she is being reported as doing. So she has been taking a chauffeur-driven car when she's at work. A couple of Ks. Instead of getting in an Uber, which would have cost about $50, she's in a chauffeur-driven car that was more than $300, but she's done that multiple times. And to be clear, this is within the rules. So she hasn't broken the rules. But I still don't think that makes it right that you... And keep just saying, oh, I was delayed. When you're earning $400,000 a year, Louise, surely you just might just pay a $40 cab fare out of your own pocket or just walk even. I mean, 2Ks and heels might be a bit much, but why spend the $300 of taxpayer money on something like a chauffeur-driven car? It just reiterates how out of touch this government are that they think that that's appropriate spending.
5: 100% as well. I mean, the fact that she thinks it's okay, it works at what, $100 a kilometre or something ridiculous like that? Just because it's within the rules doesn't mean it's right. And particularly when you're spending other people's money, which is what taxpayers' money is, your standard has to be higher. Mm. Would the average Australian think this was okay? No, they would not. If they were spending $300, they'd expect to go to another city, let alone next to another suburb. So it's within the rules, but the rules are wrong. Mm. You don't have to stick by those rules. You can make a judgment call, as you said, and go, you know what, this is going to be very expensive. I'll just spend $20 or $40 on an Uber and I'll just wear the cost myself.
1: Yeah, and this is one thing, David, I feel that the coalition could actually come out and say, look, we're going to tighten and rein in these spending rules because they're so open with what you can do with your travel, with your partner and the business class flights. And it's not going to win you an election, but it might actually give some faith and trust back into the voters to say, we're going to change this so that there's clarity of what the spending is around and that there's not this excessive amounts coming through.
4: And you use the word faith and trust, the words faith and trust, and that's exactly what it is. I mean, I've got true confessions, both sides do it. Both sides. I know some
1: people... It's only because Labor currently in is why we are scrutinised.
4: And I got some horror stories for people about some ministers in the government that I served, the 8 years that I was in cabinet. Some of them was just ridiculous, absolutely ridiculous. And you're quite right. Maybe you had high heels and it's 3 kilometres, but, I mean, who spends $300 to travel 3 kilometres? That is just absolutely outrageous. And we had a situation in New South Wales a couple of years ago when the transport minister, a very good transport minister, had to resign because she didn't read the rules. She didn't read the room, and she took her personal chauffeur and car wine tasting with a friend. I mean, it's just it is high risk because the only loser here is the public, is the taxpayer, as Louise said. But the But it does just take away one, it's just chipping away at the faith Australians have in politicians. Yeah. And this is another reason why people are going to say, who else is out there? Oh, yes. Pauline. OK, well, we're going to try her because the major political parties. And it, the sense of entitlement is just outrageous. Now, I mean, I was in a situation on a number of occasions where I had, you know, a chauffeur-driven car take me short distances. But, you know, there are some portfolios that, you know, if they're under death threats, if they're under security, if they've got tight timeframes and all that sort of stuff. But she's the sports minister. I don't think she's got, you know, terrorists chasing her down the street. And I don't think that she's got you know, risks to her personal safety. So I'd be fascinated to see her explanation because, quite frankly, I'm sick of reading her name and the term, you know, rort, because that's what's happening.
5: And entitlement too. Yeah, absolutely.
1: Yeah, and just not reading the room and accepting the fact that when people are struggling to pay their bills, you then think it's okay to be in a hire car for $300 multiple times.
5: Why do these people become politicians? Is it because they actually want to serve the community, or is it for the perks? This is what always crosses my mind when I see these stories, and she's got form all the way through.
4: And you make an excellent point, because we really need to work out who we're electing at the moment. And the major political parties are now one nation. They've got a bigger obligation than ever to find out, to do a probity check and to find out exactly what is motivating these people. Because, I mean, there are, the majority of politicians that I serve with want to do the right thing and do the right thing. They'll, however, get this sense of entitlement and they forget about the people that they're representing.
5: Absolutely.
1: And I think that is one thing, Pauline. She's just so open with everything that she is given, donations-wise and the plane, and people like that.
5: They do.
1: Louise and David, thank you so much for your time
4: tonight.
1: I really appreciate it. Well, let's turn our attention back to the economy, which remains front and centre for Australians, with concerns growing about the impact of Labor's changes to capital gains tax and negative gearing. Joining me now is Shadow Assistant Treasurer Kevin Hogan. Kevin, thank you for coming in this evening. I appreciate it. I do want to just start with business insolvencies. I spoke about it in my editorial, with 45,000 closing their doors since 2022. How concerned are you by these figures, and what does it say about the state of our economy under Labor?
7: Well, Jamie, very concerned. And, you know, I speak to small business and medium-sized business, big business around this country every day. And I think that's going to continue to rise. And it's not rocket science, Jamie. I mean, people's costs are going up. Their energy costs are going up. The cost of running a business is going up. People have less discretionary spending in their pockets because, you know, the average mortgage has gone up $30,000 with the 15 interest rate increases we've seen under Labor. So this is, means people are tightening their belts. And then throw in the regulatory costs, you know, all the extra red tape that this government's thrown onto business. So, look, I'm very, very worried.
1: You know, this is a crisis. And what is it that the Coalition can do to help small businesses, first of all, open their doors, because a stack can't even get to that stage due to the red tape that you just mentioned, but then also survive and grow?
7: Look, one thing we will do, and, you know, we obviously the tax changes of the tax increase that the government just announced in the budget isn't going to help this either. But look, in the bigger picture, we'll be announcing policies, and you saw in the budget and reply speech from Angus Taylor, Jamie, we've already started to announce policy and positions. You know, our overarching policy positions will always be to lower costs for business, have lower taxes, to lower energy costs. That's a big one for a lot of businesses. And we'll have our policies around that. We are becoming a very, very uncompetitive country. And with the budget that's just been announced, we're going to become even less competitive. Look, I keep reminding people, Jim Chalmers and Anthony Albanese have never, ever had a job in private enterprise. Not only have they never started a business, they've never even worked in private enterprise. Jim Chalmers' first job out of uni was with Wayne Swan as a media advisor. His job just before he joined politics was with Wayne Swan as a policy advisor. Albanese, the same, just political staffer before became politicians. They don't know how the economy works.
1: Yeah, you're spot on there. It's a concern that entire finance review committee, none of them have actually had a role within the private sector. So it's a glaring hole. Speaking of countries, though, you said Australia is not somewhere that countries necessarily want to come and invest and work. One country that is definitely trying to maximise this is New Zealand. I want to play you what Prime Minister Christopher Luxon said regarding introducing CGT changes in his country.
8: And we just think a CGT being introduced to New Zealand now is would be a wrecking ball through our economy.
9: Sure. Do you support the call, though, for Australians to move over to New
8: Well, I think the Prime Minister discovered, you know, I think it was done in good humour.
1: I watched that, and there was more with Mr. Luxon regarding what this would do to their economy. But it just seems like it was such a shot at Anthony Albanese and his government. I was surprised that Albo was standing there with a big smile on his face, hearing about it could be a wrecking ball to the New Zealand economy, knowing that he's done that here.
7: Well, Jamie, the guy's tone deaf, the Australian Prime Minister. And look, he would have advice about how bad these taxes are. But what I think, well, this shouldn't surprise us either, I suppose. I mean, these policies were on Labor's agenda back in the 2019 election when Bill Shorten was the leader. Two of these policies they announced. He was asked, you know, and the other thing, I have to say this every time I talk about this, Jamie, there's one thing about not taking these to the election. The thing that I think is so deceptive is they said they wouldn't. Not only did they not bring it as a policy, a proposal, they actually said they wouldn't do it.
1: So, 50 times, you know, they said it, Kevin, 50 times.
7: Tone deaf and misleading. So we're lying, and we're not allowed to say lie in the chamber. But look, they lied, and they've deceived the Australian public. I think they're now onto them. So, but look, there's going to be so much damage done in the interim, and that makes me feel for Australian families. It makes me feel for Australian businesses who are doing it really, really tough and trying to do their best, and the government's making it very difficult.
1: And they are, and at a time where we really need to be seeing investment to lead to innovation and future-proof ourselves, I suppose, around things like AI. How at risk are we that we're going to start seeing entrepreneurs leave our shores and go places like New Zealand or Singapore because they effectively feel they're punished here?
7: Well, look, I think, you know, in the short term there'll be a few, but I think over time it will become significant and you won't notice it next week, next month, next year. But what they've done and, you know, what businesses tell me, they say, well, now, you know, it used to be if I took the risk as a business person, I got the reward. They're now telling me, well, if I take the risk, the Albanese Labor government gets the reward. And that's how people are seeing this. And I think they're going to change the psychology of Australia. I mean, they're a heavily socialist government. They think government knows best, big government's better, big government spending better, higher taxes are better, and that's going to kill the entrepreneurial spirit in Australia. And I think that's obviously terrible for our country and our future.
1: Kevin, just quickly before I let you go, I was just speaking with my panel regarding a Daily Telegraph readers poll where 66% said they would vote One Nation at the next election. What are your thoughts on the rise of Pauline Hanson?
7: Look, I think we saw that and we saw the big response to One Nation around the Bondi terrorist attack. And obviously, Pauline Hanson's been talking about that for a long time. But look, Jamie, we are going to be a credible voice as a coalition at the next election. And I think we need a bit of time. Angus has only been the leader of the Liberal Party now for just on 3 to 4 months. You would have seen his budget and reply speech after the budget. There were strong policy proposals put there that we hadn't seen in the previous 12 months. The only policies had come out of us as the Nationals. So I'm very optimistic with Angus as the leader of the Liberal Party and as a coalition now that's very tight and very focused. You'll see a lot of policies come from us over the next 12 to 18 months. We will be a credible voice and I think we will get back the faith and the trust in the Australian public over that time.
1: Well, Kevin, keep up the work of holding Labor to account. I appreciate you coming on tonight. Well, coming up, the property market may be heading into rougher waters. We'll get the latest from leading auctioneer Emma Brown-Garrett. And later, Sky News defence expert Peter Jennings will look at the AUKUS partnership plus the growing drone threat. Could Australia's next security challenge be flying right over our heads?
0: Sky News will be back after this short break.

0: Welcome back. Australia's housing market remains one of the biggest concerns for families across the country. Experts are predicting house prices could fall by as much as 10% nationally by the end of next year, while at the same time, reports suggest investors are flocking to new builds to take advantage of tax incentives, putting even more pressure on first home buyers. Joining me now is leading auctioneer Emma Brown-Garrett. Emma, thank you for coming in. It's great to see you.
1: Good to see you again. Thanks for having me.
0: Let's get straight into the clearance rates over the weekend. In places like Melbourne, it was at a six-year low. And in Sydney, it was at 52%. And
1: correct.
0: Just for comparison, it was 62% this time last year.
1: Yes.
0: What are you seeing on the ground?
1: We had 491 auctions reported this weekend. So, yes, it's a long weekend. Yes, we have lower numbers, but we're in that clearance rate of 52%. So we are seeing a little bit of a drop, but it's been hovering around that clearance rate now for a few weeks. One of the things that I'm seeing on the ground on my Saturdays and, of course, midweek auctions as well, I'm seeing less registration numbers. And I like to talk about this market as a bit of a negotiation market. We're seeing one or two buyers on each property. And so often at an auction, I will have to step back and negotiate with a buyer. So I like to talk about we're in a bit of a negotiation market. So less registrations at auctions, one or two registrations there. We're also seeing a lot of buyers that actually can't bid at auctions. So possibly they need their contract to be conditional. They might want a cooling off period, or they might want a longer settlement too. So just because we've got less registration numbers doesn't mean that there's less buyers. We're just seeing less buyers engaging as well. So
0: there was an interesting article yesterday, and it was not a headline that you tend to see often, in particular in Sydney, and it was regarding a house in Haverfield which sold for $300,000 below the reserve. We're normally seeing reports that it's $300,000 above the reserve or higher. But what does this tell us about the state of the market right now?
1: This particular house in Haverfield, they had a reserve of $5.5 million. They bought the house in 1987 for $200,000. So that puts things into perspective. There were five registered parties. I think four were active on the property. Look, it's not a particularly large drop when you're talking about, navigating that space and also amending your reserves. I do think in the current market we're in that vendors

0: do need to understand that you must meet the market. A property is only worth what someone's willing to pay for it, right, Jamie? So,
1: and they always say if you buy and sell within the same market,
0: you're very
1: it's not
0: protected.
1: As much of a hit.
0: Absolutely. But I do think in this particular case, purchasing at $200,000 in 1987, that's not a bad purchase price.
1: No.
0: Bad sale
1: you'd
0: price,
1: still be
0: correct.
1: Very happy with that result.
0: Exactly.
1: But one thing that is sort of concerning is that experts are predicting that house prices could fall even further by around that 10% mark by the end of the year, and this is right across the country. We're wiping out about $1.2 trillion off the value of Australian homes. That surely is a concerning statistic, though, and the direction that we are heading in.
0: We talked about this a little while ago, that we're in a fragile market. Mm. There's no doubt about it. Look, you said it before, buying and selling in the same market, you're pretty much protected. But we are concerned about first home buyers. We are concerned about people getting into the market. Look, there's buyers out there and there's money to be spent. It is a buyer's market at the moment. So, I mean, I'm probably not the best person to say, should I go for it? This is what I do for a living and I love to see people purchase. So absolutely, I think, you know, be gutsy and just go for it at the moment. And great properties always worth it in the end. So find a good property, great location and, yeah, make a good decision, I think.
1: Well, I don't think it was surprising to see that during the week, investors are now flocking to the new builds. This is off the back of the tax changes where you can still access negative gearing if it's a new build. Take a listen to what the Prime Minister said today.
2: Everyone says it's broken. Well, we're doing something to fix it. The other thing that it will do, though, is if people do want to invest in property and negatively gear a property, it's got to be a new one. That will help to boost supply.
1: I sometimes listen to when he's speaking about the tax changes and that they're not quite understanding the concept that, yes, it's going to boost supply, but it's also probably going to be harder for first home buyers because investors are now going to be flocking
0: absolutely
1: to that area. How much are policies impacting what's going to happen with first home buyers?
0: I see this so much on the auction floor, Jamie, where I have a plethora of first home buyers jumping in, excited to purchase, and they're just knocked out by investors. And we talk about that disposable income and that investors just push that little bit further. First home buyers are capped. Often they really are struggling to get that extra $10,000 or $15,000. And so I think it's all very well to put these policies in place, but supply and demand, right? We need more properties for first home buyers. They just are really struggling to get into the market.
1: How many young families do you actually see at an auction? Are there many around?
0: There's so many. And the worst thing for me, Jamie, is that they leave in tears. I mean, and I'm doing auctions week after week where I'm seeing them week after week losing in certain areas. And it's really devastating. They just cannot seem to get a break. And I did an auction on the weekend and I sold to an investor and he was bidding in $50,000 increments. And first home buyers just don't have that extra cash to secure the property. So it's heartbreaking. I see it. I'm kind of fighting for them. You know, I want them in the market. It's the Australian dream.
1: Absolutely. What's some of the concerns that they first home buyers will say to you? You know, you said that you see them leaving in tears. What are some of the challenges that they also say to you that they're facing within this market?
0: I think that they don't always have a strategy too sometimes. I feel like they get some advice that might not be correct and they don't always have a strategy to win at auction, or they might be a little bit nervous or anxious about the sale process. So I think arming yourself with an enormous amount of knowledge about how to bid at auction and the strategies that you can take in place probably sets you apart from some of the other buyers on the auction floor. So I always say just call an auctioneer and get some advice from an auctioneer and say, how do I do it? So yeah, being armed and ready is number one, I think.
1: Well, Emma, thank you so much for coming in
0: so
1: tonight.
0: To no
1: doubt
0: again.
1: We will see you again in here soon.
0: Thank you.
1: Well, after the break, US nuclear-powered submarines will operate from HMAS Stirling in Western Australia. Sky News defence expert Peter Jennings joins me to explain what this means for Australia's security and our alliance with the United States. And One Nation is surging in the polls with showing no signs of slowing down. We'll unpack this rise and what it says about the state of Australian politics with author and commentator Dr. Kevin Donnelly.
3: Sky News will be back after this short break.

0: Welcome back. It's great to have your company. The US is moving ahead with plans to operate nuclear-powered submarines from HMAS Stirling under the AUKUS agreement. So what does this mean for Australia's security? Joining me now is Sky News defence and analyst Peter Jennings. Peter, it's great to see you tonight. I want to start with AUKUS. It has certainly been in the headlines recently, mainly around the fact that we're going to receive three Virginia in-service submarines instead of the new ones. And of course, we're meant to get a mix of new and used in the original deal. But what do you make of this development? Are you concerned at all by this?
1: Well, good evening, Jamie. For once, I think the Defence Department's spin is about right, which is to say that if we get the three in-service boats, which are intended, they've been built in what's called the Block 4 of the Virginia classes all around the 2020s, we will have proven boats that we know work. We won't have to have teething problems because they're new constructions. And they'll come to us with about 20 years or more of service life left, which is judged by how much energy is left in the nuclear reactor of the submarine. So that's a pretty good deal. And the other point to make, Jamie, is that these are the boats that our crews are training on now and boats that our maintainers are working on in Pearl Harbor and will be working on very soon in HMAS Stirling in Western Australia. So it is a change, there's no doubt about it, and I think the government could have done a better job of explaining why the change, but the outcome is, I think, pretty good for Australia's interests at this point.
0: I want to go to HMAS Stirling that you just mentioned, where during the week US Secretary of Defence Pete Hegseth said that US nuclear-powered submarines will be operating out of there. What does this say about our alliance now with the United States?
1: It says some positive things. Jamie, I was in Washington, D.C. a week or so ago. I spoke to officials in the Pentagon and the State Department. There is a concern about Australia, no doubt, and that is that they don't feel we're spending enough money on defence and they would like us to get more serious about it. But in terms of AUKUS, it's on track so far. There's a lot of activity which is increasing American and Australian military cooperation up in the north of the country. And the arrival of an American nuclear submarine to, as they say, rotationally deploy is the phrase they use, out of HMAS Stirling, that's a positive thing too. It strengthens deterrence. That's the most important part about it. And it shows that the allies in the Asia-Pacific region are working together to defer military adventurism from China. That's a positive thing. So I think we should be reasonably confident that this is a good development as far as the submarines are concerned.
0: Peter, I came across a report today that was suggesting around 70% of modern conflicts now involve drones in some form. But what was striking for me within that article was that many of these drones are quite cheap and they're commercially available. Has Australia fully grasped just how significant this threat has become?
1: No, I think we've been slow on the uptake to use drones and slow to think about how an enemy might use them against us. I would say, Jamie, that in fact 100% of modern conflict is going to involve drones going forward. And we need to draw on lessons from Ukraine and from the Middle East to understand how that can impact on us. Obviously, our geography is distant. We have to deal with many long kilometres in terms of the range of an enemy coming towards us or us moving into the region. So the drones we use will be different. But I think we need to start embracing this technology much more effectively than we have up until now. And we need to start looking at what Australian companies can do locally in terms of producing relatively cheap drones at scale. I think that this is the future of warfare all around the world.
0: Well, let's go to the Middle East now, because I find, Peter, I struggle to keep up with the US and Iran. They have now exchanged strikes in the Gulf, and I thought that they were having a ceasefire. What is happening there?
1: It's the ceasefire you have when you don't have a ceasefire, Jamie. Mm. I mean, they are continuing, both sides, to reserve the right to engage in limited military strikes. The United States is also blockading Iran's ability to actually export oil from its ports. So it's a strategy of maximum American military and economic pressure on Iran. But here's the funny thing. Donald Trump clearly does not want to go back to high-scale extended fighting. And the Iranians don't want to admit that they've actually been defeated, which in a sense they have, except they still exist in place in the regime. And so rather than a ceasefire, I think what we've got is a standoff. It's lasted for quite some time, and I think it's going to continue to last for some time. And that has very significant downstream consequences for us in terms of access to oil and fuel all around the world. So we're not out of that particular problem yet, not by a long way.
0: And before I let you go, I do want to just touch on Hezbollah. Their leader has rejected a ceasefire between Israel and Lebanon. There was a statement that was read on TV pretty much saying as long as the occupation exists, the resistance will continue. What does that tell you about the stability within the region, but also the need to help Israel if needed?
1: Well, Hezbollah is stronger than we might have thought, perhaps after those Israeli strikes several months ago, when a lot of the senior military and political leadership was killed. They're continuing to fight, and they're presenting an existential threat to Israel. They're firing in the order of something like 100 or so missiles a day and as many drones. They're basically making it impossible for normal civilian life to take place in the northern part of Israel. And so here's the problem, Jamie, is this is an existential threat for Israel. It's less of a problem for Donald Trump. But until such time as we can find a way to sort of cut the Hezbollah cancer away from Lebanon, we are, I think, going to continue to face a regional conflict in that country.
0: Well, Peter, thank you so much for your insights. It's always great to listen to you. Well, the political landscape is shifting before our eyes, with one nation surging and doesn't look to be slowing down. So what's behind the rise of Pauline Hanson, and why are younger Australians and women in particular abandoning the major parties? Joining me now is author of Wake Up to Woke and commentator Dr. Kevin Donnelly. Kevin, thank you for joining me. Pauline Hanson would have absolutely dreamed of the polling numbers that we're seeing. Last election, they only got 6% of the primary vote, and Pauline has said that she hasn't changed. It's that Australians have caught up to her. Do you think that's the case, or is it more so the failure of the major parties leading to the surge for One Nation?
2: Well, firstly, thank you, Jamie, for having me on the show. I think it's both. I mean, the major parties, the ALP, the Liberal National Coalition, failed in many ways, four different ways. But I also think that Pauline Hanson is seen by a lot of people, increasingly many more people, as someone who's authentic, that she has been talking about the dangers of multiculturalism, about the need to be patriotic, to be proud of the nation in terms of what we have achieved as a Western liberal democracy. So she's always been pretty consistent, and she's not seen as part of the elite, the establishment. She has a humble background. Obviously, she had a fish shop many years ago, and she's seen as a battler. And I think a lot of Australians identify with her, especially at a time when they're battling with such difficult economic conditions.
0: In your book, Wake Up Woke, which I think is a brilliant read for anyone that wants to go and buy it, you look at voters being fed up with the Liberal Party, who are no longer championing conservative values. It sort of in their misguided attempt to appeal to inner city electorates that they lost to the Teals. How much did Liberals becoming Labor light give rise to One Nation to come in and fill that void?
2: The reality is, when you've got the Liberal Party over the last 10, 20 years, I mean, it's been up and down in terms of popularity. Tony Abbott, you might remember, had a fantastic victory in terms of when he was elected Prime Minister. And Tony makes no, he's not afraid to say he's a conservative. The problem then was that what we call the linos, Liberals in name only, they got rid of Abbott, they put in Malcolm Turnbull, and they thought that that was the way to be progressive, not to be conservative. that they would appeal to the inner city elites. And then the opposite was the case. I mean, Turnbull nearly lost that election. So we can't, or I don't believe the Liberals can think that the way ahead is to simply imitate Labor policies. Now, whether it's multiculturalism, whether it's climate alarmism, whether it's having three flags instead of one, there's no future in the Conservatives, certainly the Liberal Party, just trying to be Labor-lite.
0: Kevin, I'd love for you to tell us about the Left Long March that you speak about in your book, where pretty much to take over Western society, you don't do it through war, but instead leftist ideology infiltrated in unis, schools and media to just actually change the way people think.
2: Many years ago, during the Second World War, there was an Italian Marxist, Antonio Gramsci, and what he argued is that in the West, there would never be a revolution as there had been in Russia and then China. That in the West, there was a relatively high standard of living. A lot of workers were on a good wage. There was productivity. There was an amount of wealth. And we only have to look at what happened in Australia under Menzies to see how good it was. So what Gramsci argued is that there would never be a violent revolution. The way for the cultural left, or what they called themselves then, cultural Marxists, the way to win the West, in the West, was to take the long march through the institutions. And there was a German radical during the 60s, they talked about the Cultural Revolution happening back then, Rudi Dutschke. He used that expression, we must take the long march. And what they meant was that the cultural left would infiltrate and eventually dominate family, church, schools, universities, the media, intermediary organisations. And so it became what John Howard, when he was Prime Minister, called the battle of ideas. And that's something that we have to engage in. Roger Scruton, a very good English author, he made the point that culture is something that people hold on to. People are inherently conservative. People want family, community, nation. And in many ways, they're feeling now in Australia that they've been sold out by these cosmopolitan elites that are really more concerned about these global issues rather than making it local.
0: Well, you've nailed it with your book. And if for anyone who wants to buy it, you can get to kevindonnelly.com.au. Kevin, thank you so much for your time tonight. Up next, it's the pressure test.
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1: Well, it's the Minister for Small Business, Dr. Anne Alley, that is under pressure. More than 45,000 Australian businesses have entered insolvency since this Labor government came to office. Now, these aren't just numbers on a spreadsheet. They're family businesses, local cafes. Small businesses are the backbone of our economy. They employ millions of Australians. You've had this portfolio for more than a year. At what point do you and the government acknowledge there is a crisis in small business? And more importantly, where's the plan? Because Australia cannot afford to keep losing all these businesses. What are you going to do to stop more from closing their doors? That's it for me. I'll be back at 7 o'clock Sunday next week. Up next, it's the McPherson Angle.
0: This is the McPherson Angle.
2: Well, good evening and thanks for your company. I'm James McPherson. Coming up on the show tonight, Jacinta Allen is complaining about not-so-nice billboards cropping up around Melbourne. Are they sexist or are they just part of the political game? Someone who knows the political game better than most, Pauline Hanson, will join me live to talk about that in a moment. Plus, Annika Wells is back in the spotlight over her expenses. You won't believe what she spent on a 3-kilometre car trip. I'll have that with Graham Lloyd a little later. And who do you think received Variety magazine's Power of Women Award at the weekend? Here's a hint, it wasn't a woman. Well, not exactly anyway. I'll reveal the confusing recipient in just a moment. But first, apparently One Nation is in disarray. At least that's what we're being told. For several days now, political journalists have been treating One Nation's internal hiccups with the sort of alarm normally reserved for asteroid strikes and budget surpluses. The Weekend Australian reported, Pauline Hanson hit. The truth's been costed as One Nation in disarray. Well, the first evidence cited of this disarray was Barnaby Joyce's train wreck interview with Andrew Bolt on Thursday night. One Nation's star recruit said permanent residents would be forced to sell their homes if they didn't become Australian citizens. But then, after a couple of phone calls, he asked Andrew Bolt for a do-over of the interview so he could correct the record.
3: This policy is formative. But on further investigation and discussions with One Nation, no, we are not going to be kicking permanent residents out of their house. The concept is quite clear. It is that we want people to progress through to Australian citizenship, and but that should not come at the expense of permanent residents being divested of their house. It was an issue that needed further clarity. I've got it, and that's it.
2: How embarrassing! 2 years out from an election and it seems One Nation is still developing their policies. Not like the Albanese government. I mean, the Albanese government, unlike those rank amateurs at One Nation, they don't struggle with policy detail at all. Labor tells voters very clearly before an election exactly what their policy will be. For example, no changes to capital gains tax. And then, after the election, they tell voters very clearly exactly what their policy will now be. Changes to the capital gains tax. Now, that's the sort of policy certainty voters demand.
4: Why not take it to the last election and make the case?
5: Because it wasn't our position then. We have changed our position.
2: Give me a break. I'll take One Nation's policy disarray over Labor's policy duplicity any day of the week. For the record, Pauline Hanson, who I'll talk to in a moment, says Barnaby Joyce is still learning One Nation policies, having only just recently defected from the Nationals. Now, the Canberra Press Gallery will, of course, say Barnaby should do better. But most people I spoke to over the weekend had a different question. Barnaby Joyce should do better? Better than what? Better than this?
6: Do you want house prices to go up or down?
7: I want to see sustainable growth in house prices.
6: So that's up?
7: Well, I don't think we want to see 400% increases in house prices over the last 20 years because
6: but
7: that's been key.
6: Up or down?
7: That's been
6: I'm
7: key.
6: Confused.
7: To, now, I'm trying to answer your question.
6: Yep.
7: I don't think we want to see a 400% growth over 20 years, which is what we've seen, which has locked out probably millions of people around the country from getting the housing opportunities that they deserve. But I do want to see property prices grow. I want to see them grow sustainably for the country.
6: Okay, although they're going down.
2: And they talk about One Nation being in disarray. Barnaby Joyce wasn't the only evidence given to prove One Nation's disarray. It was revealed yesterday that One Nation could have had their signature policies costed by now, but chose not to. Labor Senator Murray Watt said Pauline Hanson's decision not to cost her policies showed One Nation's arrogance. He told journalists, and I quote, "One Nation seem to think they can just coast into government without telling people what their cult policies will cost. Pauline Hanson seems to think she's above the rules that apply to everyone else." And Senator Watt is so right. I mean, nothing says arrogance quite like expecting voters to trust you without properly costing your policies, which is why Australians can be so grateful that Labor always costs its policies. Take as one example the government's energy policy. It's fully costed. Apart from the transmission costs, the storage costs, and apart from the various other costs that somehow escaped the costings. But apart from the costings, missing from the costings, Labor's energy policy is fully costed. And the Albanese government doesn't just provide costings, the Albanese government also provides modelling. You know, like the modelling that promised our power bills would fall by $275 a year. Murray Watt is so right when he warns we can't trust One Nation if they haven't done their costings. Unlike the Albanese government that has gone to a lot of effort to ensure we have their costings that bear no resemblance to reality at all. And this is the problem critics of Pauline Hanson's One Nation have got. When the critics say One Nation is in disarray, voters point to the government and ask, well, what about them? I mean, the Albanese government has all the advantages of incumbency, organisational structure, history, experience, Maltesers.
8: Okay, your first home used to cost about four times your annual income. Now it's a lot more like eight.
2: Ah, but Pauline Hanson, she's the simpleton. And when the critics point to One Nation's lack of experience, well, the voters simply point to, I don't know, Katie Gallagher, who's running the nation's finance department on the smell of an arts degree.
9: What elements of your budget help increase productivity?
10: So there is a glossy, an A4 there.
9: So there's a glossy.
10: Like.
9: Well, how does a glossy help productivity?
10: Okay.
2: Now, I'm not saying critics shouldn't hold One Nation to a standard. I'm just saying the standard ain't very high. And that's why an increasing number of fed-up voters think One Nation might be worth a go. I mean, what have we got to lose?
11: I didn't realise that, indulge me, Chair, the bananas are actually 7 feet tall. It's pretty scary, isn't it? Anyway, sorry, continue.
12: the bananas are larger than life.
2: Bananas everywhere. Speaking of bananas, Environment Minister Senator Murray Watt has announced the government will spend $45 million of your money to work out how we can stop birds flying into Chris Bowen's windmills. Here's the announcement.
13: Through our $45 million renewables environment research initiative, we're funding research right around the country around how we can better design renewable energy projects in a way that limits its impact on environmental species right across the nation.
2: Sounds good. So what have they come up with?
14: And so if you're a wind farm developer looking to reduce your risk of collision with birds or bats with your turbines, a simple solution would be to just simply raise your turbines higher.
2: Now, I know what you're thinking. Won't making the wind turbines higher just decimate the higher flying birds? Well, yeah, but then the Albanese government can pay consultants another $45 million to be told to build the wind turbines even higher again. The other option would be to wield the wind turbines underground, but I don't want to give the Albanese government any ideas. Variety magazine has announced the recipient of their 2026 Women of Power Award. And the award goes to... You think you already know the punchline, don't you? These days, the winner of women's awards is likely to go to someone not a woman. It's all so predictable. But Variety magazine has seen fit to add a twist this year. They've given their Women of Power Award to actress Emma Corrin, a woman who says she's not a woman or a man.
15: I briefly want to say that I'm doubly honoured to be here tonight as the first non-binary recipient of the award. I think it's crucial now more than ever that no matter how we identify, we are able to come together and support each other.
2: Actor person Emma Corrin insists on being called they-them rather than she-her because they is non-binary. So we are apparently dealing with a woman who's not a woman receiving an award for women in celebration of a category she doesn't belong to, but is also honoured to represent. It makes perfect sense if you say it while standing on your head, or if you're the Australian Sex Discrimination Commissioner. but I repeat myself. Here's what I find so difficult to understand. If you or I use the wrong pronouns in relation to a gender-diverse person, it's tantamount to committing a genocide. And yet, if that same person decides for the purposes of a trophy ceremony, a red carpet, and much-needed publicity for an upcoming film, they are perfectly comfortable stepping temporarily into the category of woman in order to accept a women's award, well, suddenly we're expected to be nothing but gracious, celebratory, and inclusive. No contradiction is acknowledged, no irony is permitted, just a gentle injunction we all need to come together and support one another. Which is, of course, the modern moral ecosystem in miniature. The rules are absolute unless you need a loophole. The categories are sacred unless they're inconvenient. And consistency, well, it's not so much a virtue as a kind of microaggression. And so we're left with a world in which language is treated as both dangerously rigid and infinitely elastic, depending entirely on who's speaking, what they're receiving, and which direction the applause is coming from. Well, it's been a big week for One Nation. Pauline Hanson is now the most popular political leader in the country and, I dare say, the most scrutinised. She joins me now. Senator Hanson, thanks so much for coming on the program. I want to start with Barnaby Joyce. Tell me about that phone call from Barnaby Joyce on Thursday night, right after he finished his first take of that interview with Andrew Bolt.
16: I didn't personally talk to him. He spoke to one of the advisers, and I was contacted as well to clarify the matter. And I said, no, it's not permanent residence. It's only foreign investors in the country. So once Barnaby got that information, he went back on. He said, look, I need to clarify this. And good on him. I think it's right. He did the right thing. And he clarified it, said, no, it's not to do with permanent residence. And it's quite interesting now to see that Tim Wilson is saying, oh, yes, isn't it terrible, One Nation? They want to take the homes of permanent residents and kick them out of the country. Got nothing to do with it. So they're just going on with these lies once it's been clarified. So it's foreign investors, James, foreign investors, nothing to do with permanent residents. Permanent residents are those people who have been accepted in the country. They're moving through the system, and hopefully one day they'll want to become Australian citizens. So visa holders, foreign students, those ones on temporary visas in the country, they can't buy housing in Australia at all, and foreign investors cannot. That means citizens from another country who don't have any connection with Australia cannot buy property in Australia. So that's our policy.
2: One Nation obviously has copped a lot of criticism, people saying, well, One Nation isn't ready to govern, and Thursday night was an example of that. My counter to that would be Barnaby Joyce immediately corrected the policy. There's a little bit of confusion, but at least he wasn't telling bald-faced lies to the Australian public like, I don't know, some other politicians.
16: You were so right, and people are fed up with it. And we see those lies constantly coming out of our Prime Minister's mouth. And he says, you know, your power bill's going to go down by $275 a year. No, I didn't fall off the stage. No, well, this wasn't our policy, but we've just changed our position. Now it goes on and on and on. At least, Barnaby clarified the whole situation, but they want to keep driving the wedge. They still want to try and discredit One Nation, and we're upfront and honest with the people. And this way, people are fed up with politicians. They really are. They're sick and tired of the major political parties. They can't lie straight in bed. They tell them what they want to, what they think the public want to hear, and they do differently. You know, I've always been upfront and honest with the public, and I'll continue to do that.
2: Yeah, I think Australians will forgive a mistake that's quickly corrected. What they won't forgive is being continually lied to, told that up is down, black is white, and that they're imagining what they saw or heard.
16: That's right, James, and I hear that all the time. And people are now really becoming rusted on to One Nation, and I've heard it today quite a bit. You know, people that are staunch Labor, they said, no more, we've had enough, we're actually going to support you, and they're joining the party, which I appreciate. But those people, they want change. They desperately are crying out for change. They're sick and tired of the way the country's going, where it's headed. They don't feel safe. They don't feel there's a future for them. They feel their children may not have a future. And they don't trust them anymore. the major political parties have lost the trust from the Australian people, and they're turning to myself and One Nation, the great team that I have around me, and it is a team, and it's growing all the time, James, the great people that I have coming on board. It's been a big learning experience. And I'll tell people out there, right, Albanese cut back my staff. I've got two advisors in my office. Albanese has got 59, and apart from that, they've got over, the Labor Party, over 500 staff to help them. You know, we're on the bones of our backside trying to deal with everything that we have to. And, you know, the criticism that's thrown at us, well, yes, we are a major party because of only what the polls tells us, but we haven't got the resources like the other major political parties have. And we're trying to do the best that we can. So if there's a couple of stuff-ups along the way, well then, so be it. But we will rectify it, which I give Barnaby full credit for doing that.
2: The other thing I wanted to clear up is in regard to policy costings. You said last week One Nation hadn't been able to get policies costed until now because One Nation hadn't had numbers to be formally recognised as a party. But here's yesterday's paper. I'm quoting for you. The Australian has established that the Parliamentary Budget Office rules allow any MP or senator to cost policies, rendering Senator Hanson's excuse invalid. Can you clear that up for me? What do you say to that?
16: Yeah, James, that's right. I believe that a few weeks ago I got a letter from the office saying that, you know, I can utilise that office now, and that's what I was going on. There has been a couple of things in the past that we have got budget costings on, so I'm going to be honest with the people there that we have. But isn't it funny? Now they're saying that we haven't got policies, yet they're saying we haven't got the policies budgeted. So what are they talking about? Have I got policies or haven't I got policies? So, you know, they're having a bit each way here as far as I'm concerned. Our policies will be costed when they need to be costed closer to the election. And what I'll say to people, I don't trust them either. They told us that Snowy 2 would cost $2 billion. What it's been costed now? $42 billion. What about the NBN? That blew completely out to over $60 billion. Oh, and don't forget about the Inland Rail. So really what we're getting told by the Budget Office, really, is that what it's going to cost? I wouldn't trust them as far as I could throw them. What they're going to tell me how much something's going to cost.
2: Sorry, Senator, just to clear that up, when you said last week that you weren't able to get policies costed until now, was that correct or were you confused? Or what was actually going on there?
16: No, I was confused. Look, we become a parliamentary office when parliamentary party when Barnaby came on board. So I believe that I got a letter from them saying now we're a parliamentary party, we can actually move forward and we go up a notch, you know, because we're a parliamentary party. So I believe that's going to open up the doors for us. We're not able to get these things done at the drop of a hat and passed. You know, I can't even half the time get even private senators' bills drafted up. We're always last to have anything done for us because we didn't have the numbers. But now, hopefully, we're going to get things more moving forward, whether it's private members' bills being drawn up or whether we're going to get, you know, costings done, which we should be able to get that done. But okay. I haven't got the policies at the moment. James, I haven't got the policy at the moment. I'm not going to put anything forward to get anything costed at the moment because I haven't got those policies in set in concrete that I need to get costings done at the moment. That'll be done closer to the election when we're, you know, when we need to have those policies costed.
2: You're certainly getting attacked on all sides at the moment. The Australian's reporting tonight that your West Australian Senator Tyrone Whitten's eligibility to sit in Parliament is under question amid claims he retains shares in a family company that's been awarded a Commonwealth contract with the Snowy Hydro 2.0 project. What's your response to that? Is there a danger he may be out of Parliament?
16: No, not at all. And the Australian was told this by our solicitors on Friday afternoon, but they still went ahead with the story. The Australian is dead set on trying to discredit One Nation nearly every day of the week. And this isn't the only case. They contacted my staff that used to work for me 5 years ago to see if they can get any dirt on One Nation. This is constantly going on all the time. I don't trust the grubs. This is where they keep trying to have a go at and discredit us. Now, Tyron had nothing to do with that. That was actually a public construction company, nothing to do with the government at all. So that's Sarah Eisen who did the story. Hopeless, absolutely hopeless. She never did her research. She's the one that's constantly having a go at One Nation to try and discredit us, and as the Australian is every time. So if you're going to write a story about One Nation, make sure you do your research properly instead of trying to discredit us every which way.
2: All right, before I let you go, Senator, there's a billboard going around Melbourne depicting Victoria's Labor Premier Jacinta Allen as a witch. Jacinta Allen has complained on Instagram that the billboard is sexist. She added, "I cannot stand back and let Victoria become a place where this sort of language is fair game against any women at work or any woman in leadership." What do you think about that?
16: Suck it up, sweetheart. Right? If you've seen what's happened to me over the years, I remember years ago Tim Fisher called me a witch and I should be burned at the stake. So I've been tagged that long before you. So anyway, it's just toughen up. And besides Jacinta, I'll tell you something. I've heard on the grapevine you won't be there in a couple of weeks' time. I think they're ready to move you on.
2: What have you heard, Senator?
16: She won't be there in a couple of weeks' time. She'll be dethroned. So that's what I'm hearing. She will be dethroned. So don't worry about the billboard anymore. So that'll be absolutely nothing. They'll put it... it'll be blank because you won't have your photo up there. You'll be gone.
2: Senator Hanson, I appreciate you joining me tonight. Thank you.
16: Thanks, James.
2: All right. Communications Minister Annika Wells is under scrutiny over her travel expenses. Again, this time in relation to chauffeur-driven cars, the Daily Telegraph said today. It had been revealed she's been charging taxpayers hundreds of dollars for chauffeur-driven cars for short trips around Canberra. Now, when I say short, I mean very short. One trip was just 3 kilometres, for which she reportedly slugged taxpayers $337 for 3 kilometres. Joining me now is the Australian's environment editor, Graham Lloyd. Graham, $337 for a comm car to travel 3Ks. She could have taken an Uber. She could have walked that distance. This is the sort of stuff that drives voters mental.
17: Yes, it is, James. Good evening. Maybe they should give them all electric bicycles to get around in Canberra. But I think the issue here is the serial offence, that it's obviously a complete lack of awareness of what she's doing with taxpayers' money. There's several instances there of relatively short distance transport, and she's sort of lazing around or slow in finishing her commitments, and the money's just ticking up for the taxpayer. Once or twice you can say, well, you know, the circumstances happen, but this doesn't look anything like that. It looks like a complete disconnect from what she's doing.
2: And I think that's the thing that really annoys voters. It's the disconnect when we are all watching every cent because things are difficult. Our politicians on the taxpayer purse don't seem to be concerned one bit.
17: I think that's absolutely the case, that people generally are watching every dollar. They certainly wouldn't leave a taxi waiting outside while they finish up at a function or a party knowing that it's racking up hundreds and hundreds of dollars. And you've just got to think that the politicians, what's the saying? They don't know where the money's coming from.
2: Yeah, well, it screams entitlement, really, doesn't it? Speaking of common sense being deserted, the New South Wales government has greenlit, if you'll pardon the pun, a proposed law to let drivers with medicinal cannabis prescriptions get behind the wheel. Now, of course, there are certain conditions, but at the end of the day, New South Wales Labor is essentially saying if you've got a piece of paper from your doctor, you can legally drive with cannabis in your system. This is not a smart move, is it?
17: Well, it's certainly something that people have been calling for, and in my experience, there's a lot of people in the northern reaches of New South Wales who will be able to leave the house and go out because they've been fearful that if they go anywhere near the road, then that's it. And I think the problem is that there's no impairment test for having cannabis in the bloodstream. So it stays around for a long time and it may not impair the driving. But certainly, look, this is a loophole that you can expect people to drive a freight train through. There's been complaints and concerns from people in the medical fraternity saying that cannabis use is incompatible with driving. I think it's something that's not going to go away quickly.
2: All right, let's turn to the basket case that we know as Victoria, where they've got a ghost prison. Now, this is a prison chewing up $10 million a year to house, wait for it, two prisoners, Red Gum Residential Treatment Centre, it's called. It opened in 2018 at a cost of $50 million with the intention of housing serious violent and sexual offenders. In the 8 years since it opened, at a cost of almost $50 million, it's only housed 18 people in total. A Victorian government spokesperson said they didn't apologise for keeping open a facility designed to keep Victorians safe. But, Graham, hardly anyone is in the facility. Just when you think you've heard it all in Victoria, you hear something else, don't you?
17: Well, exactly. And this is an extraordinary story. I was flummoxed by the details. Apparently, this facility was going to have violent offenders and sex offenders, and because the violent offenders and the sex offenders wouldn't go into joint therapy together or didn't like each other, they're unable to run the facility as they wanted to, so they're just leaving it empty and the taxpayers carrying the cost of building it and running it, even though they don't know how to utilise it. So this is just lunacy on steroids.
2: I just can't understand why the Victorian government keep it open at $10 million a year when, as I said, there's currently two prisoners there, but they say it's all for safety. Very quickly, Iran is demanding Trump unfreeze sanctions in an offer to get their signature on a peace deal. They want $24 billion in cash to sign off on a peace deal. We've only got 30 seconds, Graham, but Trump cannot agree to this, can he?
17: Well, we know their Achilles heel, and it's cash. Really, they're all talking about a show of good faith now to get things going. The show of good faith that matters is to reopen the Straits of Hormuz, and Trump really shouldn't budge until that happens.
2: Absolutely. You're absolutely right. I cannot understand why people would ever believe that you can negotiate in good faith with the nation that's been the world's chief sponsor of terror, and yet Trump is expected to do that. So we'll see what happens. Graham Lloyd, it's always a delight to chat. Thanks so much for coming on the program tonight. Well, that's all we've got time for on the McPherson Angle, but don't go anywhere. After this break, coming up, Quizzical. Good night.
0: Sky News will be back after this short break.

0: videos of golden retrievers and kitchen hacks. Let's meet our team captains. First up, journalist, broadcaster, and a man whose support for Labor is so consistent, you can set your watch by it, assuming you can still afford a watch. It's Joe Hildebrand.
1: Thank you, James. On behalf of the Informed team, it's great to be here.
2: Oh, yeah.
0: Joining Team Joe tonight, a woman who may or may not have the stamina to get through tonight's questions, given she's currently doing 72 push-ups every day. Yes. It's Nova radio star and Waverley councillor Michelle Stevenson. What's with the push-ups?
3: Okay, I'm raising money for Bondi Lifeline, so it's for a good cause, and I'm getting really fit while I do it.
0: There you go. Taking them on tonight, a woman who knows what a woman is, which makes her smarter than just about every bureaucrat in Canberra. It's biological woman Lucy Zelich.
4: I object. I'm not a biological woman or a cis woman. I am just a woman.
0: Well said. Just a woman. Lucy is author, commentator, and someone who's spent so long defending the English language, you suspect he keeps a dictionary under his pillow for emergencies. Welcome, Kel Richards.
5: G'day, g'day, g'day. Yes, and it's a big dictionary.
0: Very true.
3: That's what she said.
0: All right, here's some news you're forgiven for missing during the week. Australian politics went completely to the dogs. Speaking of which, here's Angus Taylor working frantically to stabilise the Liberal vote since taking over from Susan Lee. And if you missed Barnaby Joyce's appearance on the Bolt Report Thursday night, here's a quick recap. Meanwhile, Labor Housing Minister Claire O'Neill has reassured voters the Albanese government is on track to meet housing targets. But it's Sex Discrimination Commissioner Dr. Anna Cody who's really in the doghouse. Here she was telling Senate estimates men could potentially become pregnant before trying desperately to explain her logic via a lengthy but ultimately unconvincing column in The Australian. All right, let's get into the quiz. Teams score 1 point for every correct answer. If you get a question wrong, you can ring Pauline Hanson to break and redo the question later in the show. Each team gets a trump card. It's literally a Donald Trump card they can play at the start of any round to win double points for that round. Now, there's a few other rules, but we'll be ignoring those the way Anika Wells ignores Ubers when much more expensive comp cars are available. Let's begin the first round. If you've been reading the papers this week, it shouldn't be hard to complete the headline. Here's the first one. Housing Minister not fit for portfolio because she knows nothing about what, says Shadow Minister Andrew Bragg.
1: Housing.
0: Correct. What did she get wrong this week, Joe, when she was talking about housing?
1: She didn't know whether or not a granny flat built in the backyard of an existing property would be qualified as a new build under Australia's new CGT and negative gearing discounts, or it would be an existing build.
0: So I'm going to give you an extra point for that.
5: She called me for a dictionary and she said, Kel, can you explain what the word new means?
0: All right, here's the next one. Have a look at this headline. What's the blank here? Rosamund Pike rates audience member for Lucy.
4: Texting.
0: Yes, tell me the story.
4: Oh, she had this wonderful performance that was going on. It's been met with rave reviews and she chose a moment during, I think it was the halftime, the intermission, to berate these audience members for using their phones to message people during
0: the show. It was actually at the end of the show. It was 100 minutes with no interval and someone was texting during the program.
1: What did you say, guys?
0: Have a look at the next one. Pay attention, Joe.
1: Yep.
0: Fill in the blank. Furious World War II hero Winston Churchill could be replaced by a what banknote? By Woke Brigade Bank of England, Joe.
1: I'll say woman.
0: No, not replaced by a woman. They're still trying to figure out what a woman is.
2: Yeah.
5: It was a dog, wasn't it? They're not putting people on. They're putting animals and plants and things like that on.
0: I'll give you a point for that. They're saying Winston Churchill is too divisive, so he could be replaced by a frog. Or other such animal. There you go.
1: To be fair, he does look a little bit like a frog. Like, it would be a fairly cheap makeover. I think you'd only have to do a couple of new sort of lines here and there.
0: Well, wasn't he depicted as a bulldog?
1: He was. The British bulldog. Yes. That's right. Because he's got his jowly.
2: Yeah.
1: And a hero.
0: Have a look at this next headline. What installed at Metro Tunnel Station's entrances replaced due to errors, Lucy?
4: The plaques?
0: Yes.
4: Yes, because they didn't include, I think it was the Honourable Jacinta Allen, is that right?
0: Yes, they said the Honourable when it should just be Honourable.
2: Or it should be
4: Dishonourable. Yes. Sounds much better.
0: I'll give you an extra point if you can tell me how much money they spent to replace that. I think it was 2 out of 5 plaques.
4: Was it something outrageous? Was it like $1 million or something?
0: Not quite that, $70,000.
4: I may as well.

0: being Victoria.
1: All right, have a look at the next headline. Chinese spies using what to steal secrets from recruits? Five Eyes warns.
0: Oh, go. I don't know. Is it Teslas?
1: No, they're not using Teslas. Although ATO have said that's a problem. Very good.
2: Yes. Or is it WeChat?
1: No.
3: Acupuncture.
1: That would be novel. They're using LinkedIn. They're friends with people on LinkedIn. And
2: I was getting closer. I got closer than he got.
1: Sorry, what was that?
2: Yeah, I got closer than him. Give me half a point.
3: Not a competition.
0: Oh, shut up.
1: All right, I'll give you one more headline as we complete this round. Fill in the blank. Massive debugging project. Why Google plans to release 32 million watt. Joe.
3: This is a personal data.
1: They've already done that, Joe.
4: We've already done everything.
1: Google are planning to release 32 million watt into the environment.
0: Balloons?
1: Not balloons.
4: Balloons.
1: Why did you say balloons?
0: I don't know.
1: It's a random guess.
0: 32 million tonnes of carbon emissions from their data centres?
1: 32 million mosquitoes they're going to release.
0: That's just random.
1: Would you trust Google to release mosquitoes to try and beat dengue fever?
0: Then we're talking about possibly COVID 2.0, aren't we?
1: Quite possibly. Let's have a look at our scores. We've got Lucy's Alex team leading on 3 points. Oh. Joe and Michelle on 2. Let's go to our next round. Who am I? I'll give you 3 clues to help you identify a person who's made the news this week. Buzz as soon as you think you know who we're talking about. Here's the first one. Second husband. Second memoir. Second thoughts.
0: Is it Jill Biden?
1: It is Jill Biden.
2: Done.
1: I'll give you an extra point if you can tell me the name of her memoir.
0: My husband was having a heart attack, I thought, and I did nothing about it.
2: It's White House memoirs, isn't it?
1: It's View from the East Wing.
2: Oh, right.
1: But that's one of the famous things she said in the book, that she thought Joe was having a heart attack.
0: She thought, during the debate, I'm not going to do anything about it.
1: What's funny about that is she thinks he's having a stroke during the debate. Where did she take him after the debate?
3: She took him afterwards and said, Joe, you did really well. So she obviously thought, even though by her own reckoning that she thought he was having a stroke, she obviously thought he was having a stroke really, really well.
1: And they went to the Waffle House.
3: Which is fantastic. That was the best stroke you've ever had, Joe.
2: And you knew all the facts.
3: That's right. You answered all the questions and you ate your supper just like a good boy.
1: Have a look at the next one. Who's this? Tasmanian, Survivor, ABC podcast.
2: Race Tame. Oh, yeah.
1: Race Tame is correct. Sorry. Why is she in the news, Joe?
3: Because despite chanting
0: Globalise the
3: Intifada, from Gadigal to Gaza, Globalise the Intifada, she was hired by the ABC to do a podcast called Autistic as F. Or AF.
5: She described when she said she was reading a book and there was a cat and she was like, I'm either a cat or I'm autistic. I decided I was autistic. I couldn't even follow the train of thought.
1: Yeah, it's probably not a podcast any of us will be listening to. Let me give you one more. Who am I? Star Command, 1988. Fifth movie. Woody.
3: Toy Story 5.
1: Lucy got in first.
0: Oh, no. I did. It's got to be Toy Story 5.
1: You're quite right. Did you know that or did you just copy Joe?
0: No, I knew as soon as you pulled up Woody and it's the fifth movie because I'm taking my kids to see it.
1: Well, actually, it's that's.
0: But thanks for giving me the answer, Joe.
3: Yeah, I know.
1: Who are we talking about, though?
0: What do you mean, who are we talking about?
1: Well, the movie is Toy Story, but who's the character?
2: Woody's the cowboy.
0: Woody is the cowboy, yes.
1: No, Woody's the clue. Joe.
3: Buzz Lightyear.
1: Buzz Lightyear, correct.
3: Who's giving away the answer now, Zelich?
1: All right. Very good. All right.
3: Right in my little
1: so
3: trap.
1: All tied up at 4 points each. Let's go to our next round. In this segment, I'll take turns at showing each team a video. They'll tell me whether what they're watching is real or AI. We'll start with Team Joe.
3: Thank you.
1: Going to play the trump card.
0: We are playing the
1: Lucy.
0: Trump card, yes.
1: All right. So you get double points for every answer you get correct in this round.
0: Right.
1: We're going to start with Team Joe, though. Yeah. So have a look at this one. Here's our first
3: team.
1: Real or AI?
5: It could be real.
3: It looks like AI, and again, that makes me think it's real.
5: I know, like, we are so bad at this.
3: Is it a Ryanair flight?
5: It is a Ryanair flight. It is totally right.
3: They want us to say AI, and so I think it's real.
5: Okay, let's go real.
1: I really want to give you a point because it was Ryanair who proposed having stand-up flights.
3: That's right, yeah.
1: Yes. However, that is AI. Sorry, you don't get any points for that. All right, Team Lucy, have a look at this one. Real or AI?
0: Oh, my God, he's going to kill us.
3: Hold on.
0: Oh, my God, it's going faster than all the cars. Oh, Kel.
2: That's real.
0: You think it's real?
2: I think it's real.
0: You think it's going faster than all the cars?
2: No, well, it's going the opposite direction from the cars. So it looks like it. And those the wheelchairs with electric motors can go quite quickly.
0: All right, Kel, I'll leave it to you.
1: You're quite right. It was a wheelchair on the freeway, which means they'll have to make freeways wheelchair accessible now if they keep that up. At least
0: well done.
1: When he crashes, he already has the wheelchair organised. So it works well. Have a look at the next one, Team Joe. Real or AI?
6: Oh, there we go.
5: Surely.
3: No, see, that's what they want us to think, and I think it's real. And also, the thing is, because it's always, and they don't get the easy ones, because when you've got that laughing in the background.
5: I know.
2: Don't get the easy ones.
5: We get the hard ones.
3: You always take it out on the ones you love, don't you?
5: Dude, stop. He's abusive.
1: So you think the monkey grabbing the umbrella and floating off into the sky
5: is
3: real?
5: AI.
1: It is AI. Well,
3: oh, my God, it's not you.
1: There's no such thing as a monkey Poppins. All right, Team Lucy, have a look at this one. You've got a person who's clearly injured going down a hill as emergency services try desperately to stop them falling further down the embankment. Is this real or AI?
0: Oh, geez, Louise. I hope to God it's not real, but Kel?
2: Oh, no, it's real.
0: It's real, OK.
2: There'd be no point in faking AI looking like that. But that's got to be real.
5: There's not a lot of point in most AI.
1: No, you're quite wrong, actually. That is AI.
2: Oh!
1: That's not real at all. Ooh. All right, have a look at the next one. Team Joe, real or AI? Let's see if you can get this one.
2: A railway station.
3: That's just someone from the inner west going past.
0: That's that Frenchman. He's still going.
1: What do you think?
3: It's real.
5: It's real.
3: It's real.
5: I think it's real.
3: It's real.
5: It's real.
1: It's real. It was a woman in Seattle, a 70-year-old woman who told police she was just following the GPS.
3: I totally believe that.
2: And I've got the same GPS in my car, so I understand that.
0: And so does the Frenchman that drove into the Hyde Park fountain.
3: And I'll be taking the 859 Kel Express back to my house.
1: All right, have a look at this one, Team Lucy. Real or AI, what do you think?
0: I mean, anything's possible with these robots these days,
2: that,
0: Kel.
2: The Chinese have made robots that do exactly that sort of thing. So what do you think?
0: Should we just go with real?
2: We'll go with real.
1: You're quite right. It was a robotic show in China. What fascinated me is none of the adults checked on the child who'd just been kicked in the stomach by the robot. They're all transfixed on the robot.
3: But also, I think it's touching that even AI knows that there's just nothing funnier than kicking someone in the nuts.
1: So true. All right, let's do a score check. It's Team Lucy on 8 points.
3: Oh,
1: Team Joe trailing by two. Let's go to our next round. This is the segment where we find out if our teams are better with numbers than Finance Minister Katie Gallagher, which, let's face it, shouldn't be too hard. Tell me why these numbers were in the news. Here's our first one. 555 million, 555,000, 555. Yes, Lucy.
0: The amount of homes that have been broken into in Melbourne?
1: No. But a good guess. It's got to do with Elon Musk. Joe.
3: Is it the name of his 11th child?
1: No, yes. It's not. It's the number of shares in SpaceX that will be listed on the stock exchange in June. I'll give you an extra point if you can tell me what the sale of those shares will make Elon Musk the first ever.
2: First trillionaire.
1: First ever trillionaire, correct. Get a point, Kel. All right, have a look at the next number. 28 million. Why is this number in the news? Lucy?
0: Because that's the Australia's population that we've now reached.
1: On Tuesday at 6 a.m. How did the Australian Bureau of Statistics know it was 6 a.m. on Tuesday?
2: They couldn't have been guessing, surely. They're the Bureau of Statistics. Come on.
5: Maybe one of them was pregnant.
3: Do you think?
0: Maybe it was a man that was pregnant.
3: Do you think, does, like, the 28 millionth have to, like, call the ABS from the hospital and saying, yes, we've just had a beautiful 3.5 kilogram baby girl and...
5: What do you get
3: a
5: if
3: photo
5: you become
3: in the Daily
5: 28?
3: Telegraph from memory.
2: Actually, one of them got onto
5: one point. Yeah.
1: Right, have a look at the next number. Why is this number in the news during the week? 44 days. What's significant about that, Joe?
3: Is that the average life expectancy of a Melbourne Metro plaque?
0: That's too generous.
1: 44 days. It's 44 days since...
5: I was just going to say, how long Jacinta Allen has in her leadership?
2: Yes. No, 44 days. The Strait of Hormuz has been closed for 44 days, hasn't it?
1: It's 44 days since Prince Harry has been seen or heard in public.
2: Oh. Oh.
0: 44 days without whinging. My God, how have we survived?
1: No one knows what's happened to him. He's been very unusually quiet.
2: No one wants to know.
1: Indeed.
3: The question is, has Meghan been seen in public holding a key?
1: Have a look at the next number. Here it is. $57,000. Why is that meaning?
0: Is that the amount of money that Anthony Albanese has had in pay rises since he came into office?
1: I'll give you an extra point if you can tell me who earns more, Sir Keir Starmer or Anthony Albanese?
0: Anthony Albanese.
1: He does. He earns almost double the UK Prime Minister. All right, one more. Why has this number been in the news during the week? 12.5%. Oh. Joe.
3: Is that the new base interest rate?
1: No, it's not. It's got to do with Australia and Donald Trump.
5: Oh, it's the tariffs.
1: It's the tariffs. Why is Trump threatening to put this tariff on Australia?
5: Because he believes that we use slave labour.
1: Correct.
5: It's really bizarre.
2: No, we buy things from countries that use slave labour. So he's worked out we're all buying that Temu products, you see. Yeah.
1: It's going to confuse the lefties, isn't it? They won't know whether they're glad that Trump is putting a tariff on Australia or they're upset that he's doing something about
3: say, though,
1: slave labour.
3: Highly inappropriate for Trump to be talking to the News Limited Cadet Corps. I mean, where do you even get their numbers?
1: All right, let's have a look at the scores. It's Team Lucy. They've extended their lead out to 12-7.
3: Oh, that's...
1: So, Joe and Michelle, you've got a bit of work to do. You can play your trump
3: card. Yeah, I was going to say, I think we have to.
5: No, so we've got this left. We've got another one after this.
3: We've got any more?
1: All right, here's our next segment. In this segment, I'll show our teams an image or a video. They get points if they can tell me where and what in the world is going on. Have a look at this one. Where in the world is this during the week? Lucy.
0: Was that in France after Paris Saint-Germain won the Champions League?
1: Absolutely correct.
2: Brilliant.
1: Well done. Right. All right, have a look at this next one. Where in the world and what is going on? Lucy, you're in quick.
0: That'll be the footage of Mary, the Tasmanian devil, escaping quarantine in the Gold Coast.
1: Quite right.
5: Have you been studying
2: this? She's on fire today.
0: Hey, proving that I actually watch the news. That's all that's happening here.
5: I didn't get served any of this on my reels.
1: I've got to say, when I read that story about a Tasmanian devil escaping from a park in the Gold Coast, Mary was not the name I was expecting.
3: Really, you haven't been married long enough.
1: Have a look at the next one. Where and what in the world?
2: Oh, this is in New York.
1: Michelle got in first.
5: It's New York. There's people that are just going down into the manholes, into the underground. And they don't know why.
1: They don't know why. The Washington Examiner and Post have been reporting on this. Could be Ninja Turtles. Yeah. Could just be that rents are so high in New York, people are preferring the sewer.
0: Were they Chinese spies? Like, who knows?
1: Who knows? Have a look at the next one. Where in the world is this and what is going on? Team Zelich.
0: It's a wild baboon. This couple are on holiday in Africa somewhere and this wild baboon just came up behind them and started eating their snacks.
3: I actually knew that
1: kind
3: one.
1: Of right.
0: Well,
1: it's in Cape Town. There's a bit of a dispute.
3: Okay, so they're on safari and they were so hooked on their phones while having a picnic that they didn't even notice that the baboon had come up next to them and was just hanging out and...
1: You basically said what Lucy said. I'm going to give the point to Lucy.
3: I added the bit about digital addiction.
0: Thank
3: it's a
0: you.
3: Serious
1: that thing. Is the next one. Where in the world is this and what is going on?
3: Finally. That is a North Korean women's soccer match and they have just won. And Kim Jong-un goes and says hello to them and they all start crying because they love the dear leader so much.
5: They love their dear leader.
1: They do this. It's also exactly how I think Jim Chalmers and Anthony Albanese expected Australians to respond to the budget.
5: Correct.
3: And they have, haven't they?
1: Well, they've been crying.
3: Have you heard something bad?
1: All right, let me give you one more. Where in the world is this? What is going on?
0: They're receiving a blessing before they go off to the World Cup, but which team is it? No?
1: Well, you've got the wrong sport.
0: I've got the wrong sport.
1: You're right, someone's receiving a blessing.
3: Well, what gave that away?
1: No, it was the NBA Finals where one of the San Antonio Spurs players is receiving a blessing from a nun. Hasn't helped. They're down 2-0 in the series. Let's do a score check. Team Lucy on 15 points have extended the lead over Team Hildebrand.
3: Oh, that's because they blew their knocks too early. They played the trump card too early.
5: So we're going to do it now.
3: Now we're play coming it now. Back, baby. Right, we're coming back.
1: Well, boy, do you need it, Joe and Michelle. Double points this round. All right.
3: Don't have to lay it on.
1: No. All right, here's our next round. I'll give our teams a quote that made headlines during the week. They have to work out who said it. All right, who said this? Two people I don't really care what they say are Malcolm Turnbull and John Hewson. Joe?
3: That would be Tony Abbott.
0: No. It was Barnaby Joyce.
1: It was Barnaby Joyce. Correct. Well done, Lucy. Here's what he said.
6: What's your view on that?
7: Two people I don't really care what they say, Malcolm Turnbull and John Hewson.
3: Okay, sorry. Can I say, in my defence, Tony Abbott was thinking it.
1: I probably think it's quite a few people thinking that, Joe. Here's the next one. Who said this? In that part of the world, ceasefire is when you're shooting in a more moderate manner. Joe.
3: Thank you very much. Donald Trump.
1: It was Donald Trump. Here he is.
8: How do you define ceasefire?
9: Pretty much the way it is. It's a different part of the world. You know, I'd say in that part of the world, ceasefire is when you're shooting in a more moderate manner.
5: Was that before or after he asked a journalist to smile more?
1: I think it was after.
3: He's such a happy guy.
5: He's so good.
1: Was he joking about the Middle East, or was that a fairly accurate description, do you think?
2: But his opinion on the Middle East varies depending on the time of day and the day of the week, so it's impossible for us to answer that.
1: All right, who said this one? No thoughts, no emotions, just want to quit tennis right now, but we'll see. We'll see in a few days.
10: You're a sports expert?
0: No, I'm a football expert, not a tennis expert. I don't know, I'm just going to take a punt. Was it Novak Djokovic?
1: No, it wasn't Novak. It was the world number one female player.
3: Serena Williams.
0: No.
1: Serena Williams played for you.
5: No, she's coming back.
0: Serena Sabalenka.
1: It was. Why was she so upset?
0: I have no idea, but you said world number one, and I just... Well, was it to do with the pay inequality stuff?
1: No, she crashed out in the quarterfinals of the French Open.
0: She lost to, like, the 44th seed or something, didn't she?
1: The 25th seed.
5: You're just making stuff up over there.
0: No, I'm not making it up. I knew she lost to a high-ranked...
2: We are groping towards the truth over here.
3: You're telling me that newcomer just beat Martina Navratilova?
1: Have a look at the next one.
0: Yes,
2: Joe. Yes, Joe.
1: Who said this? You can't succeed without teeth.
3: Kelsey Harrell.
1: No.
3: Education. I'm sure he said it.
5: He would have.
1: You can't succeed without teeth.
2: No.
3: Is it like a boxer?
0: No.
1: American politician? Yep.
3: George Clooney.
5: American politician?
3: A politician.
0: I don't know. Pete Hegseth?
1: No, it was LA Mayor Karen Bass.
5: That's right.
1: Oh, do you know the story?
5: No, she was running the mayoral race, and wasn't she going to give kind of teeth to the homeless people who are all out on meth?
1: Correct. Yeah. Very good. I'll give you an extra point for that.
5: Thank you.
1: Since you played the trump card.
3: Yeah. Extra 2 points.
1: That's an extra 2 points for you both. Well done. All right, who said this? Have a look at this one. I do actually think it's problematic. Joe Hildebrand.
3: Thank you very much. Charlie Pickering.
1: Very good. What was he talking about?
3: He was talking about the Grace Tame podcast.
5: Our friend.
3: He is now officially cancelled by the left. I believe that's the rules, isn't it?
5: No,
2: he's backed
5: back.
2: He's backed off. He's backed off and changed his point of view.
1: Well, for a bonus point, what lasts longer, Charlie Pickering's opinion on the ABC podcast featuring Grace Tame or a Victorian plaque?
0: A Victorian plaque.
3: Or Charlie Pickering.
1: He turns it around pretty fast.
5: Yes.
3: I think Charlie Pickering's paycheck also.
0: Do I get that bonus point? Yeah.
1: All right, let's have a look at our scores. It's 7 or 18.
5: Oh, what? No. How did they...
3: Because she just says it and they give her a point.
5: They
3: can I have a point?
5: Too?
0: Yeah, as opposed to last week when you got answers wrong and
5: that was cheating.
1: We're keeping the scores the way they are. It's 18-15. Here's your chance to catch up, Team Joe. It's our race to the finish. Quickfire questions, buzzers ready. Which famous English cricketer has signed a deal to coach the Sydney Thunder Big Bash team?
0: Oh. English cricketer?
2: Oh, don't know.
3: It's not that
1: Andrew Freddie Flintoff.
3: Yes, I was going to say.
1: The answer.
3: It's the guy who won.
0: No, you weren't.
3: I said it's not the guy who won. I'm a celebrity.
1: What officially started yesterday? Joe.
3: Ramadan.
1: No.
3: Good guess, though, wasn't it? Admit it.
5: Yes. Winter.
1: Oh, you're close. It's got to do with winter.
2: Sport. Oh, the ski, the snowy, and the skiing season.
1: Ski season, very good. Well done, Kel. All right, last one. EVs and hybrids now account for what percentage of all car sales in Australia, Lucy?
0: Oh, I don't know the percentage, but they are the number one selling car. In the country.
1: 74% is incorrect. That's the end of our quiz.
0: What?
1: And Team Zealot wins 19 to 15.
2: Of course.
1: Well done to Lucy and Kel. I think you guys lead 3-1 now on
2: Yes,
0: correct.
2: We do.
0: Correct. It should actually be 4-0, but I'll give you the last quiz.
1: That's all we've got time for tonight. Stick around. Coming up next is the Paul Murray Show. Here he is.
11: Sky News. We'll be back after this short break.

0: From the Sky News Centre, this is Paul Murray Live.
1: Good evening and welcome to the show. I'm Danika DiGiorgio, filling in for Paul Murray in the Man Cave tonight. Coming up on the show, a shock news poll, One Nation ahead of Labor for the first time in news poll history. Australia's part-time energy minister, Chris Bowen, is off again, this time to Germany for more climate talks. It comes as the CEO of Snowy Hydro 2.0 concedes the project will not meet its 2028 deadline. And another royal wedding and a royal snub, Prince Harry left off the guest list for his cousin's big day. Live to London later on to catch up with Talk TV host Mark Dolan. But first tonight, the latest news poll has just dropped in The Australian, and for the first time in news poll history, core support for Pauline Nation's One Nation has surged ahead of Labor as Anthony Albanese's popularity hits record lows. Now, One Nation's primary vote, as you can see, has soared to 31%. That's 4% up. Have a look at that. Labor, 30%, and just 18% for the coalition, down 2. Now, Labor's primary vote has hit its lowest point since Julia Gillard's government polled between 26 and 30% through 2011 to 13, and we all know how that ended for the Gillard government. Now, the latest results are, of course, off the back of Labor's disastrous budget. So Anthony Albanese's net approval rating has sunk to its lowest level since the 2022 election, at minus 24, with 36% of Australians satisfied with his performance. 60%, more than half, are dissatisfied and 4% are uncommitted. The last time 60% or more of voters were dissatisfied with the performance of a Prime Minister was Tony Abbott in 2015. Angus Taylor's personal ratings have improved to minus 10. 35% are satisfied with his performance, 45% are dissatisfied, and just 20% are uncommitted. In the head-to-head better Prime Minister battle, Mr. Taylor narrowed Mr. Albanese's lead to 44% to 38%. But Labor would still lead under a two-party preferred model, slightly ahead of either One Nation or the Coalition. Now, look, for all of Labor and the Coalition's politicking against One Nation, it has clearly failed. Tonight's news poll reflects what we saw in the Sky News Pulse poll that dropped in the past week, and of course, Redbridge's polling before that. And as we sit here tonight, One Nation is still the most popular political party in this country, and the sooner the major parties wake up and realise why, the better. Now, this is a major story, and I will dissect the numbers shortly with my panel. So with Labor's polling numbers diving by the day and that news poll ringing in their ears, you know you're in trouble when you can't even sell your own budget. Employment Minister Amanda Rishworth was on Sky News this morning with Andrew Clonell, and she was beaming with positivity to start.
2: I'm very proud of this budget. This budget is a reforming budget. It's about rebalancing the tax system.
1: A budget to be proud of. Now, that's the spirit. And the Labor talking points kept going.
2: This is about rebalancing the system. So we are giving more tax cuts to workers as a result of this broad tax package.
1: And, of course, not to sway away from the talking points.
2: We are looking at capital gains and changing that to rebalance it and make it fairer.
1: And that is when the wheels really started falling off.
3: You are increasing your tax take from that tax.
2: Well, what we are doing is changing the way that capital gains is calculated and looking at what is an appropriate tax rate for that. Of course, we are rebalancing.
3: Which brings in more revenue.
2: But to suggest,
3: which is an upping of the tax, Amanda Rishworth.
2: Which suggests that the change is just a tax hike. It is a rebalancing of the tax system.
1: Whoops. Yeah, better bring it back to that Labor talking point immediately. What was it? Rebalancing. We are rebalancing, everybody, rebalancing the system. Everything is just fine. Gee, they're in trouble. They're really in trouble, aren't they? Okay, almost a month after this budget was handed down, after the tax changes were pushed through the lower house on Thursday, these ministers are really struggling on the daily to sell this thing. And here was the Housing Minister, Claire O'Neill, giving it a crack this week.
4: What we want to see is sustainable growth, Nat.
5: Them to go up?
4: Well, that what we want to see is sustainable growth. We certainly need to see affordability improve. But the government's changes, Nat, are not what's driving house prices in our country principally.
5: Yeah, but just to be clear, do you want house prices to go up or down, Claire, as the housing minister?
4: Pardon?
5: Do you want house prices to go up or down?
4: I want to see sustainable growth in house prices.
5: So that's up?
4: Well, I don't think we want to see 400% increases in house prices over the last 20 years because
5: but
4: that's been
5: that
4: key.
5: Up or down?
4: That's been
5: I'm
4: key
5: confused.
4: To, now, I'm trying to answer your question.
5: Yep.
1: Disaster. She would have been better off going with the Rishworth line of rebalancing. Okay, nobody is across it, not even the Prime Minister. He held a joint press conference with New Zealand Prime Minister Christopher Luxon yesterday when a journalist asked the New Zealand leader about changes to capital gains tax, something New Zealand doesn't have. And have a listen to Albo desperately swooping in.
6: What do you think when you hear our neighbours are encouraging Australians to move overseas, effectively criticising the changes to the CGT?
7: Why am I jumping first here?
8: No, I think I know what you're going to say.
7: What next? The WAS signing another Jackson Ford.
1: Stop right there, Christopher Luxon. Stop. Say no more, please. Don't answer. Don't answer. I've got this. And what's this about signing another Jackson Ford? Was that on Labor's talking notes as well? Because, look, this whole intervention failed. The New Zealand Prime Minister actually went on to answer the question and gave this assessment of capital gains tax.
8: And we just think a CGT being introduced to New Zealand now would be a wrecking ball through our economy.
1: I mean, can you imagine what was going through Albo's head when he said that? Now, if the Prime Minister can't even handle any criticism of his own policies, how does he expect his own ministers to mop up the mess? You see, Anthony Albanese has become wealthy through negative gearing via his own property portfolio. He profited about $200,000 before scrapping capital gains tax through selling three investment properties worth around $5 million, two in Sydney and one in Canberra, prior to the changes, prior to claiming he had changed his position, and prior to blowing up the housing market through said changes. Never fear if you brought a home, which is now worth much less than you had anticipated, Albo's word is his bond. So he's not going to say sorry to you for changing his mind, for breaking an election promise, because, well, he claims he's had the ticker to make the changes.
7: People haven't had the ticker to take it on.
3: Well, you didn't have
7: the ticker to take it on.
3: You didn't have the ticker to take it to an election. I mean, if you believe much, Prime Minister, that we need this, if you had always had the desire to end negative gearing, to get rid of capital gains tax discount, to tax trusts, that this 1999... system of John Howard and Peter Costello was so faulty, why not take it to the last election and make the case?
7: Because it wasn't our position then. We have changed our position, Andrew.
3: Well, let me ask you, do you owe the Australian people an apology for violating their trust by going to this election, never mentioning these policies, in fact denying them to me and other journalists, that you... Do you owe an apology over that?
7: It wasn't our policy. I'm not interested in word games, Andrew, and I don't think Australian people are either. They will make a judgment. Part of the judgment will be, of course, about when governments change positions, but on the merits of what we are doing, you know, and it strikes me, if anyone out there thinks that the housing market is working, then they're bonkers.
1: Honestly, the way that he speaks, good to know that he's had the ticker to make these changes to get ahead while he could before the budget, but not for you at home. Now, since the budget was handed down and CGT and negative gearing changes were announced, the property market has indeed gone bonkers. Sydney and Melbourne are experiencing price falls of more than 2% over the past quarter. Sydney's final auction clearance rate in May fell to 49%. That's the lowest level since April 2020. Real estate agents say they're hitting the phones, with some facing redundancies or career pivots as listings pile up and homes stay on the market for longer. Independent price tracker Spaccus Oz said in an update on Thursday, "We've spoken to agents across Sydney and Melbourne, and many say the market fell off a cliff after budget night." But hang on a minute. Wasn't the budget all about this?
9: These legitimate intergenerational concerns.
10: Intergenerational equity.
11: The issue of intergenerational equity.
12: When you think about the intergenerational unfairness.
13: A sense of intergenerational unfairness.
9: I think the intergenerational pressures are really serious.
1: Now, one of the most talked about topics of my age group is how we are going to enter the housing market. Because prices won't go down under negative gearing changes, they will just increase at a slower rate. And the problem is, the market is already unaffordable. Young Aussies' chances of future prosperity are being smashed to smithereens by the very government that claims to be on the side of young people. And instead, it is my generation who are being treated like toddlers by Labor. Have a listen to Senator Ellie Whittaker explaining Labor's housing policies and tax changes using another one of her props.
14: When the Liberals were in government, they deliberately vacated the housing space and barely built any homes. They didn't even have a housing minister. They had a deliberate strategy to keep wages low. So saving for your own home was basically impossible. And they had no plan to help young Australians buy their own. Labor is changing all of that. Our 5% home deposit scheme has helped 250,000 Australians buy their own home. Our Housing Australia Future Fund is building homes right across the country. And we're reserving 100,000 of them only for first home buyers. And we're making the tax system fairer.
1: Yeah, our hard-earned taxpayer money at work right there. Now, this is the same senator, you might remember, who tried to explain the budget to us using a toy zebra and a giraffe. Thanks, Ellie. You can't tax your way out of supply, you know that, when already Labor has not achieved not one of its housing goals under its national accord to build 1.2 million by the end of the decade. Does that tip your scales for you? Look, it's all one big joke. One big joke under this Labor Party. Now, the architect of Australia's 50% CGT discount has warned Jim Chalmers that tax changes will hurt young home savers and push first home buyers into negative equity. John Ralph has told the Daily Telegraph the biggest winner from the changes will be the government, noting that Treasury forecasts an extra $77 billion will be raised over a decade. He said that $77 billion is going to be paid by taxpayers, and the people they are going to hurt are the ones who are saving deposits. But look, don't worry, of course. Albo will tell us that he's got the ticker to make the changes. He's got the ticker to make young Aussies pay for his outrageous record spending, all in the name of intergenerational equity. He's got the ticker to break his bond, but most of all, he's got the ticker to sell off his own properties before making it worse for everyone else to do the same. Now, off the back of tonight's major news poll result, Labor knows its budget stinks. It is failing to sell it, as I said, but it has no issue throwing shade at One Nation. Now, I'll say this. One Nation MP Barnaby Joyce did bugger up on Thursday night on the Bolt Report when he did not know the party's position on housing and said permanent residents would be forced to sell their homes unless they were citizens.
15: Does it apply to permanent residents as well?
16: Well, it does. That's my belief in the policy. Right. It does. And we want to make sure that, you become a permanent resident, become a permanent resident and become an Australian citizen, excuse me.
1: Now, he came back and clarified One Nation would not kick permanent residents out of their homes. Yes, he made a blunder. Yes, I would say it is embarrassing. But he fronted up and clarified. And as tonight's polling shows, Australians seem to appreciate One Nation's honesty. Now, I agree. I think One Nation should be held accountable for its comments, just like any other party. It is right to clarify and question what its policies are, and they should be prosecuted, as are other parties' policies. I agree. But in the overall scheme of what is happening in this country right now under Labor, does one Barnaby blunder really overshadow everything? But at least One Nation is sticking to its principles, is no nonsense, and putting Australia first. And the latest news poll would agree with that. And that is more than Labor has ever done. And they're the ones in government. So, you know, it is no coincidence that One Nation is now the most popular party in Australia ahead of Labor. But a look around the country this weekend, you'd think One Nation was about to drop off the face of the planet. I mean, have a look at these headlines. Train wreck. One Nation tied in knots over housing plan. This one here, One Nation, six farcical explanations and no clearer understanding of its housing policy. Even The Australian went with Pauline Hanson hit. The truth's been costed as One Nation in disarray. Really? Shadow Treasurer Tim Wilson even went with this line this morning.
17: It says something really distressing about their objectives in government. But no one should be surprised, but it seems like a very violent way to deal with people who are here paying taxes.
1: Violent? Violent? Really? Now, I would argue if anyone's in disarray, and this is where the coalition's focus should be, is on Anthony Albanese and Labor. And here was the Prime Minister today.
7: Do note that there's been some criticism of Barnaby Joyce for not knowing the details of what they wanted to do with permanent residents and whether they could have housing. But why wouldn't Barnaby Joyce think that that was no different from what the Liberal Party said with the questions they asked in Parliament this week, where they went down this rabbit hole?
1: Ah, so the Prime Minister doesn't want any questions asked about him and his policies, but he's happy to ask and question others. And was Barnaby's mishap really as bad as, I don't know, Anthony Albanese's promising no changes to capital gains tax and negative gearing, then suddenly had a whoopsie moment and his, you know, position had changed? What about the $275 in energy relief, that old chestnut that disappeared into the never-never? Was that as bad as Barnaby's blunder? Or how about Labor's promise to cut the number of migrants when its own budget says net overseas migration won't drop for another 2 years? Or when Labor said it was easing the cost of living pressures? Now, as I said earlier, Labor can't even explain and sell its own policies right now, but it's all One Nation's fault, apparently. Now to the Minister for Big Spending on your dime, Annika Wells. Who's going? Who's going to drive you home tonight, Minister? Well, apparently it's the taxpayer again. And no, you can't go on thinking nothing's wrong, because it is. It's been revealed the Minister repeatedly spent hundreds of taxpayer dollars on car trips around Canberra that went for between 5 and 10 minutes. According to the Independent Watchdog's audit of Annika Wells, she used Comcars for multiple short trips between 2022 and 2025 at a cost of hundreds of dollars to the taxpayer. Now, these included a 3-kilometre trip from Parkes to Kingston in Canberra at a cost of $337, or about $48 per minute for a 3K trip. Her excuse on that one was unexpected delays. Another trip was a 5K journey from Reed to Kingston at a cost of $291, or about $36 per minute. And for this one, she blamed unexpected delays. A 2.3K trip from Capitol Hill to Kingston was billed to taxpayers at $329, or $54 per minute. The excuse for this one was unexpected delays. Miss Wells also spent $248 on a 2.3K trip from Kingston to Capitol Hill and another from Canberra to Kingston at a cost of $258. And can you guess what she blamed this one on? Drumroll, please. Yes, unexpected delays. There it is. She could not have possibly hopped in an Uber or a taxi. The unexpected delays forced her to use taxpayer-funded chauffeur services. Jump in my car. I wanna take you home. Yeah, it writes itself, doesn't it? Now, according to the Parliamentary Expenses Authority, slugging taxpayers for these Comcard trips is above board. But you know what really just angers me the most? Okay, you at home work hard, you pay your taxes, you work hard. And we're in the middle of a cost of living crisis, so of course times are even tougher. And every time Annika Wells buggers up, and gee, she's buggered up a couple of times, hasn't she? Spending your money, it's this, no, no, nothing at all to see here response from Labor.
2: Well, I would say that Annika Wells is an excellent minister. She does a great job in both communications and in sport. In terms of, you know, when it comes to Annika's travel, she did the right thing. She asked for IPEA to look at her travel. She has then, you know, been really upfront and explained where she may have inadvertently not been within the rules, and that's been dealt with. I think broadly she's done the right thing and has been very transparent, and I'll just leave it at that.
1: Now, look, we'll just we'll leave it at that then. We'll just leave it at that. And that's apparently all there is to it. Now, this is a repeat offender minister. You remember the $100,000 New York flights, the overseas trips. You would recall she was told to pay back $10,000 for having charged taxpayers for dodgy travel claims, especially involving flying her husband around on trips to, for example, Thredbo. And then the Independent Parliamentary Expenses Authority approved another one, where she flew to Adelaide on your dime for a birthday party for a friend, but claimed that she was doing work there. Talking to her friend's husband, South Australian Labor Minister Chris Picton, I mean, was this a one-minute meeting in the corner of the party, a blow out your candles, that eat cake over a business chat, please? The minister at the time even said that the meeting did not take place as scheduled in the afternoon due to the prior meeting running over. We instead held a sideline meeting during a function later that evening. I therefore estimate that my parliamentary business concluded at 7:45 p.m. on 7 June. But dear oh dear, Chris Picton has still refused to back in the minister's claims of a party cake chat during his wife's party. So good luck to Labor trying to sell its disastrous budget, claiming it's made hard decisions, claiming it's changed its position, claiming it's working hard for you, yet you have a minister for blowing taxpayer money left, right and centre on 2 to 3K trips around Canberra because of unexpected delays. For a government who promised accountability and transparency, Albanese is neither. And just quickly, when you drop little Johnny or little Jane to school in the morning, you don't expect them to come back home and say, "Mum and Dad, I think there's been a downstairs mix-up. I'm not a boy. I'm not a girl. In fact, I was born in the wrong body." I mean, can you imagine coming home and hearing that? But this is the narrative that's being pushed in school curriculums, where kids as young as 12 are being told their gender is fluid. The Saturday Telegraph has exposed what's going on in New South Wales schools, where activist teachers are encouraging students to take part in activities such as pass the pronouns and alphabet soup as part of new gender and sexuality classroom materials. Now, this is part of a 118-page seeing, talking, interrogating, reflecting, teaching guide. It was developed by the University of Sydney, encouraging students to explore alternative perspectives on biological sex and gender. Now, as you can see here, this is some of the activities. So you've got the pass the pronouns, as I mentioned, coming out questions, as well as gender boxes. And I want to show you this. This is one of the learning materials for alphabet soup. It says at the top of the page, it's for years 7 to 10. Students are taught that biological sex is most commonly labelled as male or female, but this doesn't capture everyone, and there is a range of variations in sex. It says this activity is about understanding terminology around gender and sexuality and its importance to LGBTQ plus people. Dear God, seriously. Now, I was thinking back, when I was in year 7, we had to analyse the movie Cool Runnings. And then I think it was about year 9, we read To Kill a Mockingbird. Now, I can tell you, Atticus certainly wasn't gender fluid. And that was the curriculum then. Actual learning, would you believe? Actual learning. Now, at a time when literacy and numeracy has plummeted in this country, this is apparently the priority. Now, I'm all for teaching respect, of course, but this is not it. Respect has nothing to do with this brainwashing. Teach kids respect, not what to believe. Gender should not even be mentioned. Now, the New South Wales Premier Chris Minns said only a few weeks ago the state must recognise the biological differences between males and females. If he was fair dinkum, he would pull this curriculum out of schools immediately, especially at a time when women are being stripped of their own basic rights. I mean, I'd say that women's rights have all but been erased. They have been. Because biological men are allowed to infiltrate women's only spaces like toilets, bathrooms. We've seen it in sport. And this just adds to it. We certainly do not need another generation of confused kids who don't know what they are because they have been told they've been born in the wrong bodies. I think it is time for Australia to take a leaf out of Italy's book. Sex education will require parental consent under a new policy by Prime Minister Giorgia Meloni. The reform would protect minors from the confusion of gender propaganda and re-establish the constitutional principle that parents are responsible for their children's education. Gee, it's good to see that there are some governments where adults are in charge. Coming up after the break, Australia's part-time energy minister is jet-setting again. What does Chris Bowen do for this country? That and more with my panel next.
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0: Sky News will be back after this short break.
1: Welcome back to the program. Joining me now is the panel, IPA Deputy Executive Director Daniel Wild and One Nation South Australia President Carlos Quaremba. Good to see you both. Thank you so much for joining me. I want to begin with the latest news poll that just dropped in The Australian. And as I mentioned earlier, for the first time in its history, core support for Pauline Hanson's One Nation has surged ahead of Labor as Anthony Albanese's popularity hits record lows. You can see there One Nation's primary vote soaring to 31% ahead of Labor on 30, just 18% for the coalition, and Anthony Albanese's net approval rating has sunk to its lowest levels since 2022. Carlos, I want to start with you. There was an interesting part in this news poll in The Australian, and it said a majority of all voting demographics showed that they wanted a dramatic change in the political status quo. In fact, 70% of voters agreed the people who built this mess aren't going to fix it and that Australian politics is overdue for a big shake-up. Why do you think that is, Carlos?
2: Well, thank you for having me on tonight. Look, I hear that all the time. People are sick and tired of the status quo. They feel that they're not getting heard.
1: Majority of all voting demographics showed that they wanted a dramatic change in the political status quo. In fact,

0: out of this mess. So, yeah, I think there is a seismic change coming and we're looking forward to it.
1: Well, look, clearly there is. And, you know, Daniel, we've seen this now in multiple news polls. The news poll tonight just confirms that we've seen Redbridge, we've seen the Sky News Pulse poll. They all say the same thing, that now One Nation is definitely the most popular party in this country. Are we seeing the end of the two-party system as we know it, do you think?
2: Yes, we are. I mean, I think that has now ended. And, you know, I've made this observation a couple of times, but politically, Australia is becoming a lot more like continental Europe, where we have a number of parties that are going to share, you know, 20-30% of the vote. That doesn't mean that one individual party can't get 76 seats, but it's going to become increasingly likely that a coalition will need to be formed to get into government, as is the case in Europe. But we've also seen this in the UK. Just look at what's happening with reform. We've seen it in the US. Look at 2016, the big realignment election there. And I think what's driving this is that a large and growing majority of Australians don't believe that their views or their values are reflected in the political system, whether that's to do with economics, whether that's to do with culture. You were just discussing a key thing, which is to do with education. You know, do parents really feel that they're in charge of the education system? So, yeah, it's understandable why people want to see some change.
1: No, look, I completely agree with you. And I just think the coalition should stop its politicking now at One Nation and remind themselves that Labor is the enemy here. You know, One Nation is not the enemy. And clearly all the politicking from both sides has not worked. Look, it has been a bumpy week for One Nation. And I want to talk about this, Barnaby Joyce's policy error. Here was One Nation leader Pauline Hanson on the McPherson angle earlier tonight.
3: We haven't got the resources like the other major political parties have, and we're trying to do the best that we can. So if there's a couple of stuff-ups along the way, well then, so be it, but we will rectify it, which I give Barnaby full credit for doing that.
1: Carlos, I think that One Nation obviously needs to be held accountable for any policies, as any party should. I don't particularly think that one Barnaby blunder is going to derail everything as it's being, you know, pushed by various sections of the media. But I mean, do you have to be more across the brief, do you think?
0: Look, we do, and we're doing everything we can. I mean, I can speak of my experience so far in the SA Parliament, where we're being denied the staffing allocations as required and the resources of other minor parties. And I think we're being punished, and I think those polling numbers have got people scared. But we will continue to be honest with people, and that's, I think, the biggest thing about One Nation. We may not always get it right, but we will be honest and we'll do our best, and we do have the best interests of Australians at heart, and that's the way we're going to be.
1: Dan, is that fair enough, that honesty will see you through? Can it go so far?
2: Well, I don't think many people really care about this stuff, to be honest, Anika. You know, the reason One Nation is surging is not because of their policies. I believe it's because of their values, you know, and this is the thing where there's a lot of insider Canberra games that go on with this kind of thing. And yes, people need to be held to account for what they do and what they say, but I don't think this really matters to the person on the street. You just went through the news poll results, which I think had something like 2/3 of people say that we need to have a big change to the system. So whether you get the numbers right or wrong on your own housing policy, I don't think goes to that bigger issue. What Australians are looking for is something that is actually going to get the country back to the kind of country it needs to be. So yes, you know, this does have an effect on, I guess, on the margins where people look at it and say, well, you know, do you guys know what you're talking about? But in directionally, you know, when people are looking for directional change, for categorical change, I'm not sure this really affects One Nation standing with a lot of people.
1: No, look, I totally agree with you. And if the news poll is anything to go by tonight, it's had absolutely zero effect on voters. In fact, I feel like every time there's any criticism of One Nation, it's almost like it has the exact opposite effect. Now, look, I spoke earlier about the Minister for Spending, Annika Wells. She just doesn't learn. It's been revealed she repeatedly spent hundreds of taxpayer dollars on car trips around Canberra that went for between 5 and 10 minutes. Some went for 3 kilometres and we were billed about $333 for it. Carlos, we've got a situation where Labor's out there trying to sell its budget, saying we've had to make tough changes, we're doing this to better our country. How on earth can it sell its message when its minister hasn't stopped spending taxpayer money?
0: Well, it's this is do as I say, not as I do. And you want to know why people are going to One Nation. It's things like this. And look, as a parliamentarian, there are a lot of things that we can...

0: on as part of our salary. But look, just get an Uber. Do yourself a favour. You keep messing up. Don't do it. Just stop. It's not that hard. You earn enough money. Put your hand in your pocket. People are doing it tough. Lead by example.
1: Exactly. And it was a 3 kilometre. I mean, some of them only went for about 2 to 3 Ks, Dan. I just don't understand her argument when she said, oh, unexpected delays. That just doesn't bode well in this climate.
2: No, she's taken the piss, isn't she, with that? I mean, and it's time and time again she's done it. I mean, if it was once or twice, you go, fair enough. And look, I don't begrudge politicians using the entitlements they have. Sure, you got meetings, you've got to get from A to B, fair enough. But when it's time and time again, not just this, but we've gone through the previous, you mentioned coming down to Adelaide for basically a birthday, saying it was a work trip. I mean, people have had enough of this. And I think what it also shows is that the point of certain people getting into politics is to do this kind of stuff. Right, that's why they're actually in it. They're not in it because they believe in certain things. They're in it to get on the gravy train, to take advantage of everything they have. I'm sure what she's doing is technically lawful. I'm sure it is, but this is the problem. It shouldn't be. I mean, what kind of laws are they if she is actually doing it by the book? So, look, I think that the idea that she sent it off to the regulator and that somehow means that it's all fine, that just doesn't cut it anymore. Pay back the money and do the right thing.
1: Absolutely. You know, and Labor says, oh, no, look, we've changed the rules. We've changed it. Everything's above board. Well, you know, I think if you ask any Aussie on the street right now if that passes the pub test, I'm pretty sure they would say it doesn't. So I'm not sure how Labor can palm this off. Australia's part-time energy minister, Chris Bowen, he's off again, okay? He's heading to Germany this week for climate talks in Europe to, quote, set the scene ahead of the COP31 summit later in the year. He said, we are living through the biggest energy shock in history. And the world agrees that clean energy and electrification is the future for a more sovereign and secure energy system. Dan, what an amazing gig this guy's got. He can swat about overseas in his role with the UN, charge us about $150 million to do so, come back here, bust up the energy system, spend more and more money, and he gets to keep his job, all in a day's work, apparently.
2: Not bad if you can get it. I mean, that media statement was straight out of ChatGPT, by the way. I mean, what does that even mean? What do those words even mean? He's just put a bunch of words together and reckons it's a statement. Look, if he's going to Germany, then maybe the Germans can show him what they did, which is that they mothballed their coal-fired power stations. They didn't blow them up like we've done here. We've blown up 2 coal-fired power stations in recent history, which is absolutely stupid. They mothballed their coal-fired power stations and then they rebooted them when Russia invaded the Ukraine. Do you reckon that he's going to learn that lesson, not to blow up coal-fired power stations? Because that's one of the dumbest things. You know, destroying an economic asset for ideological reasons is one of the dumbest, most short-sighted things that you could possibly do. So, look, the trip will be worthwhile if he at least learns that, I've got to say.
1: Yeah, well, let's see if he learns his... Let's be honest, he's not going to learn his lesson, OK? He's just going to continue to swan about on the taxpayer dime. I found this story fascinating, Carlos. I mean, we're facing more than $1 trillion debt under Labor, but I've got to spare a thought for you guys over in South Australia. Net debt is set to reach almost $54 billion by 2029. Mm. That's 4 times higher than when the state treasurer, Tom Koutsantonis, presented his last budget back in 2017. He's blaming COVID. He's blaming large infrastructure projects. Does that stack up?
0: No, it doesn't. Look, we know that the state has to move ahead and it does have to do these infrastructure projects. But the issue is that there is no checks and balances. And this is why in this sitting week of Parliament coming up, we'll be introducing a debt ceiling bill. And we're basically saying we're not going to stop you from borrowing money, but you need to come back to Parliament and get 2/3 majority in the upper and lower house to continue on. And we need to send a message not only to the government, but to also the businesses that interact with the government that seem to think it's an open and checkbook. I mean, you only have to look at what happened in Victoria with the CFMEU. $15 billion disappeared. And I've already seen the CFMEU flying on a building just behind Parliament. So that you know they've moved in. We need to send a clear message that the taxpayer can't just keep fronting up money. It's not an open-ended checkbook. We need to get things done, but we need to be reasonable and we need to respect the taxpayers' dollars.
1: Yeah, look, absolutely. And, gee, a debt ceiling would be good across the country, or maybe even Victoria right now. I think Victoria could certainly do with it. Carlos, Daniel, great to have you both on. Thank you very much for joining me on the show tonight. Stay with me after the break. Another royal wedding and another royal snub. Prince Harry left off the guest list for his cousin's big day. We'll go live to London next and catch up with Talk TV host Mark Dolan.
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0: Sky News will be back after this short break.
1: Welcome back. Well, the UK PM Keir Starmer has hit back after US President, Vice President JD Vance blamed Henry Novak's murder on migration. Vance said the 18-year-old would still be alive today if the last few generations of European elites had stood their ground against the politics of self-hatred and the mass invasion of migrants, many of whom despise the West and the people who love it. Joining me now is Talk TV host Mark Dolan. And Mark, it's nice to see you again. Thank you so much for joining me. Look, I think JD Vance is absolutely spot on. You've got Downing Street coming out now saying, no, these comments seek to stir up division. But, you know, what's been the reaction over there?
2: It's gone down very well because it seems that the President of the United States, the Vice President, the White House generally care more about the British national interest than our own Prime Minister, Sir Keir Starmer. Now, this story is a national tragedy. It's our George Floyd moment. This is a young white boy, 18 years of age, bleeding out of his own body, tells cops, I can't breathe, I've been stabbed. The answer from the cops, I don't think so, mate. And those were his last moments on the planet. People are furious because a lie that he had been racially abusive was believed by cops. And that's why we're having this conversation now. Starmer, the Prime Minister, says nothing to see here. And as usual, Danica, the progressive left call you divisive, call you far right, call you controversial for reacting to policies which are harming citizens.
1: Yeah, and you know, it's not far right or it's not controversial to have these conversations. These are everyday conversations. They're mainstream issues like mass migration. And we're having it the same conversation here in Australia as I know you are over in the UK. People have had enough. These are non-controversial issues and you know, look what happens. Look what happens. I did also note that the BBC that has had to apologise for misquoting Reform UK leader Nigel Farage during an interview about the murder. What happened?
2: Sorry seems to be the hardest word, Danica.
1: Yeah.
2: You couldn't make it up. The BBC, they have to apologise to Nigel Farage every 5 minutes. Mm. And the latest is a very dangerous misquote, because you'll remember after George Floyd, which of course was a tragic moment and a very, very awful murder. What happened there is we were told after George Floyd, be angry, have righteous anger, and there must be change. We have the flip side, anti-white racism in the UK, and it's shut up, racist, don't talk about it. Now, Farage was very measured because he said what we have to have, Danica, in response to Henry Novak, is pure cold rage. Now, that is a calm, non-violent, focused anger where we learn from this. And we look at woke policing policies. The BBC go on air and they quote Farage as saying white cold rage, painting a picture of Farage as, I don't know what, a white supremacist. I don't know what the mood music is. But isn't it ironic, Danica, that when leftist media outlets like the BBC misquote or misrepresent someone on the right, it's never a positive misquote, is it? It's always damaging and it's always a lie. So Farage is furious. The BBC have apologised, but he's won the argument.
1: Yeah, look, and as you said, this is not the first time the BBC have buggered it up. They are so full of woke ideology. It is absolutely entrenched that these things happen because they believe the wrong. They believe that everything is so bad. And you know, you're paying for it, Mark. This is the thing. The good, hardworking British taxpayer are funding it. Exactly. Now, when I read this morning, I had to laugh. The Bank of England has axed historical figures such as Winston Churchill from banknotes after being told they were, quote, elitist and divisive. The UK Telegraph is reporting that a market research study advised central bank officials back in October that such portraits of Churchill presented a backward-looking vision of the UK that carries too great a risk of division and controversy, Mark. You can't make this stuff up. Why is the left so desperate to erase history?
2: Danica, as the teenagers say, I can't. I just can't.
1: I can't, exactly. Exactly.
2: I still don't know what that means, but it's what my 17-year-old says. The bottom line, Danica, it is wild. I mean, this is surely one of the greatest figures, not just in British history, but in world history. Winston Churchill, the man whose courage, leadership and strategic genius defeated Adolf Hitler, the worst monster in history. Now he's problematic and divisive. Were the Nazis not on the divisive side, I wonder, as they gathered up people of certain races and religions and murdered them en masse? It's shocking. It's the selective moral blindness of the left. It's a twisted ideology which says north is south and left is right. You couldn't make it up. So the other great quote, by the way, is that the likes of Churchill, Alan Turing, maths genius who helped break the codes, and the wonderful author and novelist Jane Austen, they are contentious figures, Danica. Contentious. Jane Austen. And not representative of the UK's cultural and natural diversity. The problem we've got is that Britain has a successful multi-ethnic society, okay? I'm the son of Irish immigrants myself. No problem. We are diverse. It's a beautiful thing. But our history is populated by quite extraordinary, very often, men, middle-aged, who happen to be white. That is, you know, our past, Shakespeare, Churchill, and the rest. And it seems the left are embarrassed by that. And they're going to replace Churchill, you won't believe this, not making it up, with a frog, a beaver, or a fox.
1: I can't, as we just discussed. I mean, you can't, again, you just can't make this stuff up. A fox, a beaver, or a frog. I despair for the UK.
2: I'm hopping mad, Danica.
1: Well, clearly. Now, look, we've got to talk about two of our favourite people. I know you're a big fan of Harry and Meghan, two of your favourites over
2: They're amazing.
1: A beautiful couple. Fantastic, aren't they? Now, we saw over the weekend that royal family members, they were all smiles because they were at the wedding of Peter Phillips and NHS nurse Harriet Spurling. Now, this is the first cousin of Prince William and Harry, of course, except Mr. and Mrs. Grifter were snubbed from the occasion, Mark. The invitation didn't make its way to Montecito, clearly.
2: And I'm so glad, because if they'd been there, it would have been about Harry and Meghan, as it always is. It's nice to see the royal family flexing their muscles. And I'm hearing that Harry's hurting. He was expecting, at the very least, an invitation. And it's an extra insult that Beatrice and Eugenie, Andrew Mountbatten, Windsor's daughters, are there, but not Harry. So he's just persona non grata. And he misses it. You know, he misses the United Kingdom. He misses his military connections and he misses the family activities. So he's going to be in his Montecito mansion feeling quite miserable today.
1: Yeah, I mean, he's only got himself and his wife to blame, let's be honest. So, you know, if he, you know, he's hurting at home, well, sorry, Harry, you should have thought that through before you released Spare and did every single interview available and, you know, publish all the awful, awful comments about the royal family. So, and yeah, the fact that Princess Eugenie and Beatrice were there, that is the ultimate insult, but they've done it to themselves, so I've got no sympathy. And now, you mentioned Andrew. Let's talk about the former prince. Look, things just seem to be going from bad to worse. There were reports over the weekend that he cashed in on the Royal Lodge estate by subletting three cottages while only paying peppercorn rent on the residence himself. So explain this to me. The way I understand it is that he was making money while subletting his almost rent-free cottages. Is that right?
2: Yes. Now, the Royal Lodge is an extraordinary estate and it's in Windsor. It's got a ring of steel around it. It's proper royal property. He gets this place for a song. It's a 30-room mansion. He paid a couple of million dollars at the start just by way of a 75-year lease. And that's it. That's you done for the rest of your life. But the guy is making cash on the side. So three cottages, as you say, probably royal staff, perhaps below market rent. But this guy should not be profiting. And it just adds to the bad headlines. This is a guy that threatened our national security via his friendship with Jeffrey Epstein. There are serious sexual allegations that remain against the guy, which, of course, he denies. Now you throw money into the mix. I got to say, Danica, I'm really going off Andrew now.
1: Oh, clearly. I think we are all off Andrew. Actually, just
2: I'm done.
1: We're done. I can't, as we keep saying. So just question without notice here, Mark, because I noticed there was a photo of Andrew that did the rounds the other day of him with a bruise, a bruise on his face. What happened there?
2: This is so fascinating. Now, I don't know. Do you think maybe Fergie gave him a slap?
1: Yeah, probably. Well, she's in the Middle East, isn't she? She's banished herself to the UAE.
2: Well, This is it. You know, is it you know, an inside job? Is it a gangster hit? The bottom line is that why has this gone public? This guy is driving his Range Rover and he's on the side where the cameras can get his photograph. So is Andrew sending a message? That's a big question. He could easily have stayed home under wraps for a couple of days until it healed. He didn't. Now, I'm hearing that it's just a medical phenomenon. I think he had some kind of procedure. That's why he's got the bruise, but I'm not so sure. With Andrew, there's always more to that than meets the eye.
1: Yeah, I just wondered if he'd fallen off one of his horses. I mean, I feel like his only friend right now is his horses, or maybe it's his big collection of teddy bears that he likes at home.
2: Well, this
1: well.
2: Is it. But is he playing the sympathy card?
1: You know, he always does.
2: Don't forget that he was hiding in the back of his limousine after being arrested.
1: Yes,
2: this
1: he
2: time,
1: was.
2: He's like, hey, everybody, look at my shine.
1: I know. Look at my shiner. Look at me. I'm Big Andrew. Mark Dolan, wonderful to speak with you as always. Thank you so much, Amanda, for joining me on the show. Still to come, Secretary of War Pete Hegseth challenged to an arm wrestle by a World War II veteran. That's next.
0: Sky News will be back after this short break.

0: Sky News will be back after this short break.
1: Welcome back. Well, US Secretary of War Pete Hegseth has given an outstanding speech at a D-Day memorial in France at the weekend, where he warned of a new European invasion, that is, migration.
2: Sadly, today, different European beaches are stormed by different dangerous ideologies. Beaches in Spain, in Italy, in Greece, and Bulgaria, boats and men arrive. When will European capitals do something about that invasion? Or is it too late?
1: Not wrong, but there was this gorgeous moment when he was challenged to an arm wrestle by a World War II veteran. Have a look.
3: They requested us, Your Honor. 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
4: Strong man, right? Strong, Rex. You got enough on him.
1: Oh, what a good sport. How good is that? That's it from me. Up next is Newsnight. Good night.
5: Amanda Rishworth defends Labor's budget overhaul, claiming it's not upping taxes. Prime Minister Anthony Albanese condemns the Ditch the Witch campaign against Victoria's Premier Jacinta Allen. And 949 outstanding Australians recognised in this year's King's Birthday Honours List.
6: Perth and the southwest buckle up again for more wild weather and a dry day for most of the country, except the eastern coastal fringe. For more details, join us on Channel 601.
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5: It's 10 o'clock in Sydney, 8 o'clock in Perth. Thank you for your company this Sunday on Newsnight. I'm Hortensia Bure. Well, Labor is pushing back against claims it's increasing taxes after unveiling sweeping changes to capital gains and negative gearing. Employment Minister Amanda Rishworth insists the federal government is rebalancing the tax system rather than introducing the new taxes.
7: Labor is rejecting claims it's increasing taxes after unveiling sweeping reforms to capital gains and negative gearing.
8: Do you think, Andrew?
9: Well, you actually are. Like, you are increasing your tax take from that tax.
10: Well, what we are doing is changing the way that capital gains is calculated and looking at what is an appropriate tax rate for that.
7: Treasury forecasts the reforms will deliver an extra $77 billion in revenue over the next decade. The changes include a 30% minimum tax rate on capital gains, scrapping the 50% discount, taxing gains adjusted for inflation instead. Employment Minister Amanda Rishworth insists the reforms are about making the system fairer, not raising taxes.
10: It's a rebalancing of the tax system, and that extra tax that we're getting is being redirected to workers. Workers will be better off in this country as a result of these tax changes.
7: The overhaul has sparked fierce criticism. New Zealand's Prime Minister has labelled the policy a wrecking ball.
11: And we just think a CGT being introduced to New Zealand now would be a wrecking ball through our economy.
7: Some startups fear the changes will crush them, exploring relocations to New Zealand.
12: He's coming here, basically, it seems to me, to raid the prosperity, the future of Australia, and Anthony Albanese is handed to him on a platter.
7: Anthony Albanese is refusing to apologise for breaking a string of election promises, instead defending the reform, the government's decision to axe negative gearing on existing properties.
13: It says it's broken. Well, we're doing something to fix it. The other thing that it will do, though, is if people do want to invest in property and negatively gear a property, it's got to be a new one. That will help to boost supply.
7: The debate adds to a difficult week for Labor. Recent YouGov polling pointing to growing voter discontent as the party's primary slips to 26%, behind One Nation at 29%. Lauren Forbes, Sky News.
5: Victorian Premier Jacinta Allen has condemned a Melbourne billboard truck, which she says is using sexist language. Liz Allen took to social media to denounce the billboard, which pictures the Premier with the slogan, Ditch the Witch. In a statement, she says sexism just has no place in our political debate, full stop. She went on to say, I can't stand back and let Victoria become a place where this sort of language is fair game against any woman at work or any woman in leadership. Jacinta Allen also accused the people behind it of running a secret and well-funded political campaign. Meanwhile, the Prime Minister has also taken to social media to condemn the campaign. In a post on X, he says, no matter who you support in politics, it's completely unacceptable to demean, objectify, belittle or offend a woman. The sexist campaign targeting Victorian Premier Jacinta Allen is a disgrace, and the people behind these materials should withdraw them immediately. Former Prime Minister Julia Gillard has also reacted, saying, I'm disgusted to see the use of the slogan Ditch the Witch aimed at Premier Jacinta Allen. This was a slogan used against me as Prime Minister 15 years ago. In the years since, my view has been that things were slowly improving for women in politics. I am saddened to see that improvement cast aside and this tired old trope resurrected. One Nation leader Pauline Hanson has asked the Victorian Premier to simply toughen up.
8: Suck it up, sweetheart. Right, if you've seen what's happened to me over the years, I remember years ago Tim Fisher called me a witch and I should be burned at the stake. So I've been tagged that long before you. So anyway, it's just toughen up. And besides, Jacinda, I'll tell you something. I've heard on the grapevine you won't be there in a couple of weeks' time. I think they're ready to move you on.
5: Green Senator David Shoebridge has renewed his criticism of the AUKUS agreement, describing Australia's planned fleet of nuclear-powered submarines as unnecessarily expensive, and the country is being led down a warpath with Washington against China. The Greens defence spokesman says the submarines will draw Australia into someone else's knife fight.
14: We should be looking at what our region is doing, which is trying to come up with a balanced approach to China and not go down a warpath with Washington. The warpath with Washington is one of the most dangerous responses we can have to the growing of a significant regional power who's having complex relations with countries in our region.
5: Prime Minister Anthony Albanese dismissing the comments.
13: We won't be taking advice on defence from the Greens political party with respect. What we'll be doing is providing Australia with the defence assets that we need. Our alliance with the United States is an important one, but we promote peace and security in our region, and the relationship with China is a very constructive one.
5: Meanwhile, the Prime Minister has launched an attack on opposition parties, accusing them of descending into a rabbit hole. It comes after Barnaby Joyce's blunder on One Nation housing policy and had to backtrack after getting it wrong.
13: Do note that there's been some criticism of Barnaby Joyce for not knowing the details of what they wanted to do with permanent residents and whether they could have housing, but why wouldn't Barnaby Joyce think that that was no different from what the Liberal Party said with the questions they asked in Parliament this week, where they went down this rabbit hole?
5: Anthony Albanese says it leaves him finding it hard to tell which opposition party is which.
13: Where it is increasingly difficult to see a difference between what the Liberal or National parties are saying and what the One Nation party are saying.
5: Well, 949 outstanding Australians have been recognised in this year's King's Birthday Honours List. The recipients range from former premiers and world-renowned academics to frontline health experts as well as volunteers who are quietly changing lives in their communities.
7: She became the youngest woman elected to federal parliament in 1995 at age 26 and a leading voice for gender equality. Former Democrats leader Natasha Stott-Despoja is among five Australians receiving the nation's highest honour.
15: The thread through my career in terms of motivation has been about equality, about fairness, about greenness. So gender equality is a significant part of that.
16: Former Tasmanian Premier Will Hodgman, who ended 16 years of Labor rule in 2014, later serving as Australia's High Commissioner to Singapore.
17: I was in Parliament for a long time and the great honour of serving as Tasmania's Premier for 6 years. It was an enormous responsibility, but a great privilege.
16: Mathematical genius Terry Tao earned global acclaim for his groundbreaking work, also appointed a Companion of the Order of Australia.
18: People don't go into mathematics so much, you know, for fame or fortune or honours or anything, because it's not very common for that to happen. But it is very nice to be recognised.
16: And leading virologist Professor Bill Rawlinson. He became a familiar face during the pandemic, helping guide Australians through one of the nation's most challenging periods.
19: It really does acknowledge that we've done good work, and by we, I mean the people in the research laboratory, people in our diagnostic laboratory, the people you don't see, who brought you back.
16: Former New South Wales Premier Maurice Yemmer is being appointed a member of the Order of Australia, recognised for nearly two decades of public service.
20: It's something that I'd like to say really belongs to my parents and my dad in particular, who's no longer with us and who was really my motivation, my inspiration for getting involved in politics.
16: Among the other familiar faces honoured this year, a television presenter Rove McManus and late broadcaster James Valentine, who was farewelled last month. Former Queensland Police Commissioner Steve Golchevsky also appointed the Order of Australia. The recognition coming on his birthday, just months after a stage 4 cancer diagnosis ended his 46-year policing career. But beyond the household names, the honours also recognise Australians quietly changing lives in their communities. Heather Baird's charity, A Better Life for Foster Kids, supports vulnerable children.
21: To be noticed enough to receive this award, it just tells us that we're actually doing something that is making a difference.
16: Australians from all walks of life receiving recognition for their service, dedication and contribution to the country.
22: And thank you for all that you have done and continue to do to make us a stronger country.
16: Lauren Forbes, Sky News.
5: New Zealand Prime Minister Christopher Luxon has described the concept of a capital gains tax in his own country as a wrecking ball during an exclusive interview with Sky News. Mr. Luxon also criticised mass immigration following annual talks with Prime Minister Anthony Albanese.
23: All smiles alongside his Australian counterpart.
11: We don't think that's appropriate for New Zealand and we feel, you know, pretty strongly about it.
23: But gloves off during a sit-down interview with Sky News.
24: Capital gains tax for New Zealand would just put a wrecking ball through our economy.
23: Prime Minister Christopher Luxon has once again rejected a capital gains tax in New Zealand following talks with his trans-Tasman neighbour on the Sunshine Coast.
24: We've come out of a tax more, spend more, borrow more Labor government. It's really done some real fiscal damage to New Zealand. It tripled our debt. My job is to make sure I build a really good proposition for people at home in New Zealand to understand this is a place. If I work hard, I can get ahead.
23: Mr. Luxon also using stronger language around immigration than Australian Prime Minister Anthony Albanese.
24: When you look at the rise of illegal immigration to the UK, you look at a million refugees showing up in Germany. That is because they haven't had smart, immigration systems, essentially.
23: Despite their domestic policy differences, the two leaders remain closely aligned on foreign affairs and regional security, emphasising the strength of the bilateral relationship.
13: Australia has no closer partner than New Zealand. We are family. And we share values, we share history, and we're two of the world's most integrated economies.
11: Our connection goes well beyond shared borders and history. It rests on a genuine warmth between our two countries. We are family, as we say, and I think this relationship is in the best shape it's ever been.
23: A relationship increasingly defined by deeper military cooperation. Both countries have recently raised defence spending as a proportion of GDP and are now stepping up combined training exercises and joint operations. Despite that, New Zealand continues to face criticism from the US over its defence budget, currently sitting at 1.2%. Mr. Luxon rejecting suggestions his country is not doing enough.
24: We have an independent foreign policy, and it's us that sets our defence spending, not anybody else.
23: This year's summit was held on the Sunshine Coast to help boost greater economic investment in Queensland. The New Zealand delegation visited key tourist sites and the headquarters for the 2032 Olympics. Mr. Luxon making it no secret there are plenty of business opportunities.
24: I come away, you know, more determined than ever. We'll be sending a New Zealand trade and enterprise delegation of building and construction firms, given the huge quantum of infrastructure that's going to need to be built to support the Games.
23: Aspen Blomfield, Sky News, Noosa.
5: And speaking to Sky News earlier today, Employment and Workplace Relations Minister Amanda Rishworth defended the decision to change Australia's capital gains tax settings despite breaking an election promise. She dismissed Mr. Luxon's critiques, comparing Australia and New Zealand's tax systems to simply apples and oranges.
10: New Zealand has a different tax system to our tax system. I don't think you can compare apples with oranges when we're talking about different tax systems and different countries. I wouldn't suggest it was a shot across the bow. I would suggest that both leaders are operating in a completely different tax system in their country.
5: The opposition, meanwhile, says Mr. Luxon's comments suggest New Zealand is encouraging Australian businesses to move across the ditch to avoid capital gains tax.
12: He's coming here, basically, it seems to me, to raid the prosperity, the future of Australia, and Anthony Albanese is handed to him on a platter.
5: Please stay with us. Coming up after this short break on Newsnight, Queenslanders come out to support Ben Roberts-Smith, including Pauline Hanson. That's next.
0: Sky News will be back after this short break.

0: Sky News will be back after this short break.
1: One Nation leader Pauline Hanson has once again defended her party as well as Barnaby Joyce for mixing policy details. Speaking to Sky News host James McPherson, she says they're trying to do the very best that they can.
2: We haven't got the resources like the other major political parties have, and we're trying to do the best that we can. So if there's a couple of stuff-ups along the way, well then, so be it, but we will rectify it, which I give Barnaby full credit for doing that.
1: Supporters of Ben Roberts-Smith have gathered in Brisbane, labelling the case against the accused war criminal disgraceful. They're gathering donations for him and vowing to continue demonstrations backed by a local ally.
3: Today, a couple of hundred in the crowd.
4: I've come from Cunnamulla in far southwest Queensland, 12 and a half hours on the bus. It was very important to support Ben because it's just a travesty what he's been put through.
3: In times to come, they say there'll be more.
5: I'm really happy with the turnout and I think we've never done this before. So I think the next one will be way bigger, way better.
3: 2 months on from his airport arrest, Ben Roberts-Smith's supporters backing the accused war criminal.
6: I just think it's an injustice what's happened.
3: Through the courts and beyond.
4: Ben for Prime Minister and Pauline for Deputy would be really good.
3: Pauline Hanson, the guest of honour at this all-ages event in Brisbane.
2: In many ways, I've been in Ben Roberts-Smith's shoes as far as facing a criminal trial.
3: The One Nation leader is ruling out a political partnership, at least for now.
2: I don't think it'd be fair to Ben to put that pressure on him. He's going through a hell of a thing at the moment.
3: She says she's spoken to Mr. Roberts-Smith. Organisers, on the other hand...
5: I've never met Ben.
3: Still, they're selling merchandise and claim they're fundraising on his behalf.
5: There's a trusted account that's been set up, so that money will go directly to him, all the profits. They can use it for whatever they want.
3: In a bizarre move, media were today required to present accreditation to attend this event, despite it being held in a public park.
7: This is a private function. This is a private function. Don't start with money. You're not going to get in if you keep going.
8: How do you think the media has treated Ben Roberts-Smith?
9: Exactly.
10: How do you think the media has treated Ben Roberts-Smith?
8: Dreadfully.
3: The court of public opinion clearly divided, but the fate of the country's most decorated soldier ultimately lies in a court of law.
1: Well, the housing correction that has occurred since the budget was announced by the Labor government continues as the home auction clearance rate sinks further again to the lowest outcome since 2020. The national clearance rate dropped from 54.5% last week to 51%. That's in comparison to the figure of 60.7% at the same time last year. Some state markets fared better than others, but Brisbane's clearance rate of 31.9% was the lowest in 5 years. Annika Wells is facing new questions over her travel expenses. The Daily Telegraph reporting the Communications and Sports Minister has spent nearly $2,000 of taxpayers' money in recent years using chauffeur-driven cars for short rides in Canberra. One of those Comcar trips included a 3-kilometre ride from Parkes to Kingston in 2022, costing $337. Delayed departures have been cited as the reason for the excessive expense. Earlier this year, Ms. Wells was ordered to repay more than $10,000 after an audit found she breached taxpayer-funded travel rules multiple times. Employment Minister Amanda Rishworth has hailed her Labor colleague for being transparent on the issue.
11: She did the right thing. She asked for IPEA to look at her travel. She has been really upfront and explained where she may have inadvertently not been within the rules, and that's been dealt with.
1: A 35-year-old man has been killed by a shark on a trip with his family to an island just off Western Australia's south coast. It's the state's second fatal attack in weeks, while both victims were spearfishing.
3: An adored husband, son and brother, Daniel Turpin loved the ocean. Yesterday, it cost him his life, mauled while spearfishing by a suspected 4.5-metre-long shark off Albany. His family by his side. Today, telling Nine News, our family is devastated by this tragic loss and is still coming to terms with what has happened. Daniel brought enormous joy into the lives of those who knew and loved him, and he will be deeply missed. The 35-year-old was recently married. A recreational spearfisher, he worked at a family panel beading business. The tight-knit community in shock over his sudden loss.
9: It's devastating. It's got a really big ripple effect through us. It's not 6 degrees of separation. It's a lot narrower in Albany. Everybody knows everybody.
3: The mayor says it's a tragic loss of life felt deeply across the city.
12: And I swim in the harbour on a regular basis, so it makes you think twice about getting in the water.
1: The attack happened just off Michaelmas Island. The spearfisherman's family rushing him by boat to shore. But the journey was long, 13 kilometres to get him to help by waiting paramedics. He couldn't be revived.
3: It's the third fatal attack in 3 weeks. Perth father Stephen Mataboni killed off Rottnest Island while spearfishing. And a week after that, in far north Queensland, 39-year-old father Michael Jens lost his life.
1: Please do stay with us. Coming up after this short break on Newsnight, iconic musical performances on the steps of the Sydney Opera House will return under new state legislation.
0: Sky News will be back after this short break.

0: Sky News will be back after this short break.
1: For more than 50 years, the Opera House has played host to the biggest and best from across Australia and around the world. From the Angels to Crowded House, Opera, and even the Pope, anybody who's anybody has played beneath its sails. And today, an announcement that sees music fans secure a big win over the NIMBYs.
2: This is the biggest performance space at the Opera House, and it doesn't have a roof. It is its forecourt. The state government today announcing planned changes increasing its audience capacity, event hours, and even show volume.
3: What this will allow us to do is use the Opera House more often to really lift what is the most incredible performance venue in the world.
2: From Oprah Winfrey and Nelson Mandela to the legendary Rocktober gig of 1979 and the Crowded House farewell in 96. Both estimated to have had between 100 and 160,000 in the crowd. But the era of the forecourt big gig ended when new city neighbours started throwing brickbats from the nearby toaster.
4: May it be a great period for all Australians.
3: This is the site of one of the longest running NIMBY disputes in Sydney's history.
2: The proposed changes will also apply to venues inside the government's special entertainment precincts, including a new extended monitoring of noise levels.
5: With respect to bringing some fun back to Sydney.
6: Mr. Strong, you're concerned about our lack of fun.
5: I am concerned about the lack of fun.
2: The fun issue apparently crossing all tiers of government.
7: I'm a member of the fun faction. I've seen concerts on the forecourt there. It brings enormous economic activity and it brings enormous joy.
3: These planning changes will allow events to run later, they'll run louder, and they'll have more people in them.
1: We're taking you live now to Lebanon's capital of Beirut, where...
2: ...all tiers of government.
7: I'm a member of the fun faction.

0: Lebanon has turned into the conflict's most active front as Israel continues to strike the capital. And it's been 100 days since the beginning of the war between the US and Iran. US President Donald Trump has used words as one of the weapons in the fight. David Blevins is in Washington with more on how this war has evolved.
1: It's 100 days since President Trump broke the news
2: a short time ago
1: that Operation Epic Fury had commenced.
2: The United States military began major combat operations in Iran.
1: A declaration of war, or maybe not.
3: We took a detour down to Iran.
4: It's going to be a short-term excursion.
3: I call it a skirmish.
1: Of course, war would require the approval of Congress, something the commander-in-chief has never sought. But then he never expected this military operation to last very long.
2: We projected 4 to 5 weeks.
5: 2 to 3 weeks.
3: Don't rush me, Jeff.
1: They said they weren't seeking regime change, but killed Iran's spiritual leader.
2: Iran's formerly supreme leader, Ayatollah Khamenei, is dead.
1: So let's talk about US objectives. This was, we were told, about Iran's nuclear capability, but very quickly became about the Strait of Hormuz and who should control it.
5: Maybe me.
6: You want the United States to be in control?
5: Me and the Ayatollah, whoever the Ayatollah is.
1: But it still isn't open. Iran won't let ships through it. The US Navy won't let Iranian ships out of it. And that shutdown of the world's busiest oil shipping route has driven inflation and prices through the roof globally. The president expressing his views on that in no uncertain terms and fluctuating between diplomacy and threatening to wipe out a whole civilization. Thousands have been killed in Iran and across the region. US lives have been lost too during this operation. So negotiations to ensure Iran never has a nuclear weapon have become negotiations about reopening the Strait of Hormuz. Never-ending negotiations.
2: Well, I think we're going to end it. I can't tell you for sure. We've won this. This war has been won.
7: They're begging to make a deal. I hope we don't have to do the war, but we may have to give them another big hit.
5: We will not negotiate. Of course they're negotiating. They've been obliterated.
1: If there's a deal coming, it's little more than a deal to reopen the strait, a strait that wasn't closed 100 days ago.
0: Young people in India are protesting against the government as frustration over education and job prospects grow. The demonstration was organised by the Cockroach Junta Party, a social media movement which has amassed millions of followers across the country.
8: This is the kind of anger and resentment out here of the youth. We are seeing them come here, converge at this place of protest. They feel they are unseen, unheard by the political system, which they think represents them. And that is what the anger is. We can see a whole lot of students who have come here. They had taken permission from the police to protest out here. But nevertheless, it is a growing anger and frustration against the system. It began when the Chief Justice of India, in one of his hearings, called the youth parasites and cockroaches. Though he did say it was out of context, those words were taken. But nevertheless, the furor had already taken place, and we saw a campaign, a social media campaign, take off.
9: Cockroach Junta Party is an online thing, started on Instagram, is right now doing its first protest here. If it can become a strong opposition, and I also do believe that all the opposition of this country, political opposition, should come together and really work and like capture the dissent that people are doing. We need to be organized now. We need, it's been three, it's Modiji's third term. It's enough.
10: The education system is a shambles currently, and it's going downwards only, everything. As you can see, there are no employment opportunities for us.
8: They actually flipped the insult of a cockroach as a badge of honor. The cockroach became the symbol of defiance and dissent. Their tagline is "Voice of the Lazy and Unemployed," which exploded on social media and its users. This rattled the government and it blocked some of its

0: social media accounts after an alleged intelligence report that warned of a potential public unrest that could threaten the sovereignty of the country. So far, the effects of this has mainly been cultural and in the social sphere, and it's yet to be tested on electoral politics. But its popularity is a clear warning of the growing anger and alienation of the youth.
1: Search and rescue volunteers in Japan have found the body of a missing American college student. The 21-year-old disappeared on May 29 while travelling with his family.
2: It was supposed to be a celebration. The Higginbotham family travelling from Alabama to Japan to celebrate their youngest son's high school graduation. But the trip turned into a tragedy when their oldest son went missing. After days of searching, the body of 20-year-old James Weston Higginbotham was found Saturday. His family posting on Facebook saying in part, "Our family is heartbroken to share that Weston was found deceased by a volunteer search and rescue group in a mountainous area outside of Kyoto. The grief we feel is impossible to put into words." Weston was a college student at Auburn University. He disappeared on May 29th after getting into an argument with his mom over the environmental impact of her use of AI. His mother spoke to CNN's Aaron Burnett Friday night before his body was found.
3: He turned off his locations, so the police were able to track through CCTV video that he stopped at the Yamashina station.
2: The multi-day search involved more than 100 police officers, canine units, and helicopters. On Saturday, the family launched their own search efforts with help from local residents and a hired search and rescue team. His family focused their search in a mountainous area because they said Weston loved nature and hiking and thought that's where he may have gone.
3: He just loves to go outside and go for a walk at a trail or go for a small hike, no matter what time of day. That's just fun to him.
2: His family thanking the volunteers who helped them look for him on their Facebook page, closing out their message by saying, "Thank you for your thoughts, prayers, and support. We will need them now more than ever. We will always love you, Weston."
1: The United States has confirmed two cases of a flesh-eating parasite in calves in southern Texas for the first time in decades. It's now raising concern about the nation's cattle industry and beef prices for American consumers.
4: The flesh-eating New World screwworm is back, and it's threatening the nation's $113 billion cattle industry.
5: New World screwworms are a concern because they infest living animals, particularly mammals, and the larvae consume the animal as it's alive, eventually killing it in many cases.
4: The U.S. Department of Agriculture confirmed a second screwworm case in Texas on Friday, just miles from the first detection in U.S. livestock in decades.
6: We have, number one, formed a unified incident command team with the Texas Animal Health Commission and deployed our APHIS response team and personnel to the area.
4: It's a blow to U.S. cattle ranchers who have been bracing for the parasitic fly's arrival after it spent the past year moving north through Mexico. And while an infestation is unlikely to make your beef unsafe, it could become a serious food production issue, pushing beef prices up at a time when Americans are already paying record highs at the grocery store.
7: The best strategy in addressing screwworm is early detection.
4: To slow the spread, Washington has kept the U.S.-Mexico border closed to live cattle imports for more than a year, along with spending millions on sterile fly programs, expanded trapping, and increased livestock monitoring.
5: We set traps for the adult flies, which allow us to reduce the population of the wild flies.
4: Health experts say the parasite's threat to humans is low.
1: Well, please stay with us. Coming up after the break, we'll have all the day's sport for you as Cronulla, they flick a switch in the second half to bring the Saints crashing back to earth in their local derby.
8: Sky News will be back after this short break.

0: Cronulla have recorded their third straight win, demolishing the Dragons 34-12 in a near-perfect second-half showing. A Sharks winger continued his try scoring since returning from a knee injury.
1: Fresh off ending a 15-game losing streak, there's no better way for the Saints to keep the good times rolling than claiming bragging rights in the local derby. But things don't always go according to plan.
2: And of course, Ronaldo Mulitalo scores at Shark Park.
1: Ronaldo Mulitalo, not the only winger wreaking havoc.
2: What about this play from Setu?
1: Moving quickly from the play of the ball, St George Illawarra in formation and letting it sing.
2: And Val Holmes, you'd think will get there, doesn't he?
3: Get enough downward pressure here. Yes.
4: Oh, yeah.
3: Yep.
1: Cronulla's right edge, an avenue for more points.
2: Tipped on by Holmes, and they've got points in the corner.
1: The Red V led 12-6 at half-time, but the Sharks return from the sheds fresher than their opponents.
2: Nikora, he just strolls back through the middle. The Dragons players look at each other and go, what happened there?
1: Britton Nikora and Billy Burns scorching the Dragons' defence to wrestle back the lead.
2: What a ball there from Burns into the backfield. Will Kennedy backing up, and just like this, the Cronulla Sharks go bang, bang.
1: The cellar dwellers looking lost after half-time as the Sharks rampage past weary defenders.
2: Teoliro down the outside, gives it to Stone Street. He's going to have too much pace.
1: It was all too easy for the Sharks. Mulitalo crossing for his 49th try in 45 games at Shark Park. His defence proving just as valuable.
3: Oh, wow.
5: Ronaldo grounds the ball.
3: Well done.
5: Goals. We have a decision.
3: See, that's not giving up on the play.
1: Braden Trindle dazzled with his show and go.
2: Trindle. Strolls through. Braden Trindle puts the cherry on top.
1: Leading the NRL in try involvements and being directly responsible for 60% of the Sharks' tries this season. Cronulla piling on 28 unanswered second-half points to claim a 34-12 victory. Mark DiPoli, Fox Sports News.
0: Cronulla scoring five of their six tries in a dominant second half. That's four tries in three games. Who hasn't missed a beat, Ronaldo, that is, since returning from injury. The Panthers have scored an incredible 68 points to nil against the West Tigers at CommBank Stadium. Three doubles scored in a 12-try rout.
6: A host of Panthers back on deck, including Nathan Cleary.
2: But Cleary now, Sherwood across field. Edwards with the ball. They're moving for Alamotti. He'll get there this time.
6: Cleary pulling all the strings in the opening 12 minutes.
2: Cleary sets the gap.
6: West Tigers weren't making it any easier on themselves.
2: Lord, no! Straight out of dummy half. Lussick dives over.
6: The Panthers racing the clock to lead 24-0 after 22 minutes.
2: Got it away. Chapman's is there for number four. It's almost cruel, this.
6: Penrith tickled pink, producing the best first half by a team this season, leading the error-riddled Tigers 36-0 at half-time.
2: Yo, go over!
6: A quick refreshment and the Panthers were back at it.
2: Cleary, banana kick right. What's a bounce? Tyre's got it! Oh, outstanding and applauding at the box.
6: Penrith only broke the 50 barrier twice during their four premiership reign. The last time it happened was in 2023.
2: It's just not fair. Has anyone got a white towel for Benji to throw in?
6: The gravity of the defeat well and truly hit the Tigers faithful hard.
7: Face Tigers fans.
6: And there was no little consolation to go home with.
2: Save the line, but he's held up.
6: The only downside, an ankle injury to Casey McLean, who left the field in the second half.
7: Casey McLean, like, he's still trying to get back out there.
6: The Panthers putting all the other NRL teams on notice in a 12-try demolition, 68-0 the final score. Daniel Ramos, Fox Sports News.
0: Big 68-point victory is the largest in Panthers history. Penrith had nine different try scorers, from Tom Jenkins to Freddie Lussick, picking up doubles. Well, the Sydney Swans have pulled off the great escape to defeat St Kilda in a two-point thriller at the SCG. Jai Sarong kicking the winning goal in the final 15 seconds to ease the home side's pain after losing Justin McInerney and Tom McCartan to injury.
4: St Kilda boosted by the return of Nisiah Wanganeen-Miller, but the Swans were far from fazed.
8: But it spills to McInerney, the flying shot towards goal, and the Swans are on the board.
4: Justin McInerney putting the hosts in front after just 33 seconds, but Liam Ryan was eager to make an impact after spending 5 weeks on the sidelines.
9: Good turn by Ryan. He turned him inside out, waltzes in, and the run to paradise in his return game. Liam Ryan, a little salute to the crowd.
4: The Saints booting 3 goals in 3 minutes to march into the lead. Sydney only able to beat them with the bounce.
9: Heaney, he's the danger man. Curno, it's beaten a lot of them. The crazy Sharon that defies physics again.
4: St Kilda ahead by 17 points after kicking 6 first quarter goals. Their returning players running amok at the SCG.
8: Hands it back to Owens. The snap from the pocket is superb.
4: Naz getting in on the action. The Swans producing something special to snap the visitors' 4-goal run.
9: He swats us. He looks around. Eat my dust. You can't catch lightning.
4: Liam Ryan finding his third as Sydney started a second quarter blitz.
9: Amati shrugs him, turns, kicks, and lands a huge touch.
4: The Swans booting 4 in a row to trim the margin to just 8 points at halftime before losing Justin McInerney to a hamstring injury and Tom McCartan to concussion.
9: They're going to have to pull it up here, even though it was probably going to be a deconing mark.
4: Lucky for Sydney, another superstar was ready to rise to the occasion.
9: Wanging in middle left to behind, and then he went off to dead trouble. Curto to make him pay. Oh, crazy stuff.
4: St Kilda ahead by just a kick at the final change, but Sydney were flying high.
9: He's got McLean.
4: Hayden McLean pulling the hosts to within a kick before Flying Ryan launched into the Sydney sky.
8: We'll send it into the pocket and hope for a flyer! And we have liftoff!
4: Ryan's fifth major opening up an 11-point gap, only for Chad Warner to pluck one back. The Swans not using the next 3.5 minutes wisely until this.
9: Flicked out of Heaney, of all people, hands it up, Sarong!
4: The Swans stealing victory with 15 seconds remaining, coming back from 33 points down to defeat St Kilda in a 2-point thriller. Sophie Norris, Fox Sports News.
0: So Sydney vice-captain Isaac Heaney led his side from the front, finishing with 2 goals from his 30 disposals. Liam Ryan's 12 touches were effective, booting 5 goals to go with that mark of the year contender. The Socceroos delivered a mixed performance in their final warm-up match before the FIFA World Cup. Tony Popovich's side salvaging a 1-1 draw with Switzerland. Tate Yenge scoring his maiden goal in green and gold.
10: Socceroos debuts for Christian Volpato and Tate Yenge in San Diego as Tony Popovich made 7 changes from the game against Mexico, including Kai Truen at right back.
11: Good ball in, header at the near post.
10: That, one of the last looks at goal Australia got in the first half.
11: Ian Doyle trying to curl it.
10: Socceroos goalkeeper Patrick Beach was kept extremely busy.
11: Good save and all very close to an own goal off Cercati.
10: But a mountain of Swiss possession eventually led to the opener.
11: Oh, that's a great ball in behind for the pace of Ndoye again. This time, he makes no mistake.
10: Some scramble at the back stops Switzerland doubling their advantage soon after.
11: It's clever football inside the penalty box.
10: The Socceroos going close from the head of Harry Suter before almost conceding a second just before half-time.
11: Great save, Patrick Beach.
10: Just like against Mexico, though, Australia far more dangerous in the second half.
11: Ziran Kunda! Well, he has been the bright spark. That was tipped onto the crossbar by Coble.
10: Just before the hour mark, the Socceroos back on level terms.
11: That's a fantastic ball, flagged down. Connor Metcalf, square ball for Yenge! Goal on debut!
10: Ziran Kunda picked up a yellow card for this incident involving Granit Xhaka. 1-1 the final score. Valuable experience for Tony Popovich's side on the eve of the World Cup. Luke Doherty, Fox Sports News.
0: 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Well, taking a look at the forecast now, here's Wendy John.
12: We've got gusty winds, showers and storms for Perth and the southwest as cold fronts hit that southwest region. Scattered showers for the east coast and parts of the south, including western Tasmania. Otherwise, clear skies for most of the country. For your full forecast and your weather to watch, join us on Channel 601.
0: Please stay with us. Coming up after this short break on Newsnight, we'll recap all our top stories, including Jacinta Allen and Anthony Albanese. They condemn a sexist billboard. That's next.
13: Sky News will be back after this short break.

0: Amanda Rishworth defends Labor's budget overhaul, claiming it's not upping taxes. Prime Minister Anthony Albanese condemns the Ditch the Witch campaign against Victoria's Premier Jacinta Allen. 949 outstanding Australians recognised in this year's King's Birthday Honours List. And in Fox Sports News tonight, a second half surge for the Sharks denies the Dragons bragging rights in their local derby. Plus Nathan Cleary, he fires a warning ahead of State of Origin Game 2 as the Panthers pile on 12 unanswered tries against the Tigers.
1: Perth and the southwest buckle up again for more wild weather and a dry day for most of the country, except the eastern coastal fringe. For more details, join us on Channel 601.
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0: It's 11 o'clock in Sydney, 9 o'clock in Perth. Thank you for your company this Sunday on Newsnight. I'm Hortensia Bure. Well, Labor is pushing back against claims it's increasing taxes after unveiling sweeping changes to capital gains and negative gearing. Employment Minister Amanda Rishworth insists the federal government is simply rebalancing the tax system rather than introducing new taxes.
3: Labor is rejecting claims it's increasing taxes after unveiling sweeping reforms to capital gains and negative gearing.
4: Do you think,
5: Andrew?
4: Well, you actually are. Like, you are increasing your tax take from that tax.
5: Well, what we are doing is changing the way that capital gains is calculated and looking at what is an appropriate tax rate for that.
3: Treasury forecasts the reforms will deliver an extra $77 billion in revenue over the next decade. The changes include a 30% minimum tax rate on capital gains, scrapping the 50% discount, taxing gains adjusted for inflation instead. Employment Minister Amanda Rishworth insists the reforms are about making the system fairer, not raising taxes.
5: It's a rebalancing of the tax system, and that extra tax that we're getting is being redirected to workers. Workers will be better off in this country as a result of these tax changes.
3: The overhaul has sparked fierce criticism. New Zealand's Prime Minister has labelled the policy a wrecking ball.
6: And we just think a CGT being introduced to New Zealand now would be a wrecking ball through our economy.
3: Some startups fear the changes will crush them, exploring relocations to New Zealand.
7: He's coming here, basically, it seems to me, to raid the prosperity, the future of Australia, and Anthony Albanese is handed to him on a platter.
3: Anthony Albanese is refusing to apologise for breaking a string of election promises, instead defending the reform, the government's decision to axe negative gearing on existing properties.
8: It says it's broken. Well, we're doing something to fix it. The other thing that it will do, though, is if people do want to invest in property and negatively gear a property, it's got to be a new one. That will help to boost supply.
3: The debate adds to a difficult week for Labor. Recent YouGov polling pointing to growing voter discontent as the party's primary slips to 26%, behind One Nation at 29%. Lauren Forbes, Sky News.
0: Victorian Premier Jacinta Allen has condemned a Melbourne billboard truck which she says is using sexist language. Miss Allen took to social media to denounce the billboard which pictures the Premier with the slogan "Ditch the Witch." In a statement, she says sexism just has no place in our political debate, full stop. She also said, "I can't stand back and let Victoria become a place where this sort of language is fair game against any woman at work or any woman in leadership." She also accused the people behind it of running a secret and well-funded political campaign. The Prime Minister has also condemned the campaign targeting the Premier. In a post on X, he says no matter who you support in politics, it's completely unacceptable to demean, objectify, belittle or offend women. The sexist campaign targeting Victorian Premier Jacinta Allen is a disgrace, and the people behind these materials should withdraw them immediately. Former Prime Minister Julia Gillard also reacted, saying, "I'm disgusted to see the use of the slogan 'Ditch the Witch' in Victoria and aimed at Premier Jacinta Allen. This was a slogan used against me as Prime Minister 15 years ago. In the years since, my view has been that things were slowly improving for women in politics, but I'm saddened to see that improvement cast aside." Meanwhile, One Nation leader Pauline Hanson has asked the Victorian Premier to toughen up.
9: "Suck it up, sweetheart. Right, if you've seen what's happened to me over the years, I remember years ago Tim Fisher called me a witch and I should be burned at the stake. So I've been tagged that long before you. So anyway, it's just toughen up. And besides, Jacinda, I'll tell you something. I've heard on the grapevine you won't be there in a couple of weeks' time. I think they're ready to move you on."
0: Green Senator David Shoebridge has renewed his criticism of the AUKUS agreement, describing Australia's planned fleet of nuclear-powered submarines as unnecessarily expensive and that the country is being led down a warpath with Washington against China. The Greens' defence spokesman says the submarines will draw Australia into someone else's knife fight.
10: "We should be looking at what our region is doing, which is trying to come up with a balanced approach to China and not go down a warpath with Washington. Like, the warpath with Washington is one of the most dangerous responses we can have to the growing of a significant regional power who's having complex relations with countries in our region."
0: Prime Minister Anthony Albanese dismissing the comments.
8: "We won't be taking advice on defence from the Greens political party with respect. What we'll be doing is providing Australia with the defence assets that we need. Our alliance with the United States is an important one, but we promote peace and security in our region, and the relationship with China is a very constructive one."
0: 949 outstanding Australians have been recognised in this year's King's Birthday Honours List. The recipients range from former premiers to world-renowned academics to frontline health experts, as well as volunteers who are quietly changing the lives in their communities.
3: She became the youngest woman elected to federal parliament in 1995 at age 26 and a leading voice for gender equality. Former Democrats leader Natasha Stott-Despoja is among five Australians receiving the nation's highest honour.
11: "The thread through my career in terms of motivation has been about equality, about fairness, about greenness. So gender equality is a significant part of that."
3: Former Tasmanian Premier Will Hodgman, who ended 16 years of Labor rule in 2014, later serving as Australia's High Commissioner to Singapore.
12: "I was in Parliament for a long time and the great honour of serving as Tasmania's Premier for 6 years. It was an enormous responsibility, but a great privilege."
3: Mathematical genius Terry Tao earned global acclaim for his groundbreaking work, also appointed a Companion of the Order of Australia.
13: "People don't go into mathematics so much, you know, for fame or fortune or honours or anything, because it's not very common for that to happen. But it is very nice to be recognised."
3: And leading virologist Professor Bill Rawlinson. He became a familiar face during the pandemic, helping guide Australians through one of the nation's most challenging periods.
14: "It really does acknowledge that we've done good work, and by we, I mean the people in the research laboratory, people in our diagnostic laboratory, the people you don't see, the people who watch you back."
3: Former New South Wales Premier Maurice Yemmer is being appointed a member of the Order of Australia, recognised for nearly two decades of public service.
15: "It's something that I'd like to say really belongs to my parents and my dad in particular, who's no longer with us and who was really my motivation, my inspiration for getting involved in politics."
3: Among the other familiar faces honoured this year, a television presenter Rove McManus and late broadcaster James Valentine, who was farewelled last month. Former Queensland Police Commissioner Steve Golchevsky also appointed the Order of Australia. The recognition coming on his birthday, just months after a stage 4 cancer diagnosis ended his 46-year policing career. But beyond the household names, the honours also recognise Australians quietly changing lives in their communities. Heather Baird's charity, A Better Life for Foster Kids, supports vulnerable children.
16: To be noticed enough to receive this award, it just tells us that we're actually doing something that is making a difference.
3: Australians from all walks of life receiving recognition for their service, dedication and contribution to the country.
17: And thank you for all that you have done and continue to do to make us a stronger country.
3: Lauren Forbes, Sky News.
0: New Zealand Prime Minister Christopher Luxon has described the concept of a capital's gain tax in his own country as a wrecking ball during an exclusive interview with Sky News. Mr. Luxon also criticised mass immigration following annual talks with Prime Minister Anthony Albanese.
18: All smiles alongside his Australian counterpart.
6: We don't think that's appropriate for New Zealand and we feel pretty strongly about it.
18: But gloves off during a sit-down interview with Sky News.
19: Capital gains tax for New Zealand would just put a wrecking ball through our economy.
18: Prime Minister Christopher Luxon has once again rejected a capital gains tax in New Zealand following talks with his trans-Tasman neighbour on the Sunshine Coast.
19: We've come out of a tax more, spend more, borrow more Labor government. It's really done some real fiscal damage to New Zealand. It tripled our debt. My job is to make sure I build a really good proposition for people at home in New Zealand to understand this is a place. If I work hard, I can get ahead.
18: Mr. Luxon also using stronger language around immigration than Australian Prime Minister Anthony Albanese.
19: When you look at the rise of illegal immigration to the UK, you look at a million refugees showing up in Germany. That is because they haven't had smart, immigration systems, essentially.
18: Despite their domestic policy differences, the two leaders remain closely aligned on foreign affairs and regional security, emphasising the strength of the bilateral relationship.
8: Australia has no closer partner than New Zealand. We are family. And we share values, we share history, and we're two of the world's most integrated economies.
6: Our connection goes well beyond shared borders and history. It rests on a genuine warmth between our two countries. We are family, as we say, and I think this relationship is in the best shape it's ever been.
18: A relationship increasingly defined by deeper military cooperation. Both countries have recently raised defence spending as a proportion of GDP and are now stepping up combined training exercises and joint operations. Despite that, New Zealand continues to face criticism from the US over its defence budget, currently sitting at 1.2%. Mr. Luxon rejecting suggestions his country is not doing enough.
19: We have an independent foreign policy, and it's us that sets our defence spending, not anybody else.
18: This year's summit was held on the Sunshine Coast to help boost greater economic investment in Queensland. The New Zealand delegation visited key tourist sites and the headquarters for the 2032 Olympics. Mr. Luxon making it no secret there are plenty of business opportunities.
19: I come away more determined than ever. We'll be sending a New Zealand trade and enterprise delegation of building and construction firms, given the huge quantum of infrastructure that's going to need to be built to support the Games.
18: Aspen Blomfield, Sky News, Noosa.
0: And speaking to Sky News earlier today, Employment and Workplace Relations Minister Amanda Rishworth defended the decision to change Australia's capital gain tax settings despite breaking an election promise. She dismissed Mr. Luxon's critiques, comparing Australia and New Zealand's tax systems to apples and oranges.
5: New Zealand has a different tax system to our tax system. I don't think you can compare apples with oranges when we're talking about different tax systems and different countries. I wouldn't suggest it was a shot across the bow. I would suggest that both leaders are operating in a completely different tax system in their country.
0: The opposition, meanwhile, says Mr. Luxon's comments suggest New Zealand is encouraging Australian businesses to move across the ditch to avoid capital gains tax.
7: He's coming here, basically, it seems to me, to raid the prosperity, the future of Australia, and Anthony Albanese is handed to him on a platter.
0: Well, please stay with us. Coming up after this short break on Newsnight, Pauline Hanson goes into bat once again for Barnaby Joyce. That's next.
2: Sky News will be back after this short break.

0: Sky News will be back after this short break.
1: Anthony Albanese has struck out at Pauline Hanson's targeting of migrants. The Prime Minister is saying that if it weren't for foreign workers, the health and aged care system would collapse. But the One Nation leader has doubled down, pledging to end what she calls mass migration.
2: She's the alternative Prime Minister, according to the polls. Pauline Hanson among enthusiastic supporters at a Brisbane rally in support of alleged war criminal Ben Robert Smith.
3: I can't stress enough. I've worn his shoes with this. I've faced a criminal trial.
2: The One Nation leader quick to wade into political combat, targeting the government's proposed changes to capital gains tax.
3: I think this is actually socialism at its best.
2: Saying the government's wrong to think tax incentives have caused the housing problem.
3: Lack of housing is due to mass migration they've allowed to come into the country.
4: Go into a hospital here, see what happens if all the permanent residents go. See if you have a nurse, an orderly, someone who's cleaning.
2: One Nation wants to deny non-citizens the right to own a property in Australia, with a muddled Barnaby Joyce last week wrongly asserting the ban would also apply to permanent residents, which he later corrected.
3: I'm very proud of Barnaby Joyce. I'm very proud of the fact that he clarified the situation.
5: One Nation's agenda is simply to evict people from their homes and expel them out of the country who are engaging in law-abiding activity and lawful property owners.
2: But the coalition's gone after non-citizens too. Opposition leader Angus Taylor, using his budget reply speech last month to announce he'd deny them welfare, including JobSeeker, family benefits and access to the NDIS.
4: One thing that you won't hear from me is drawing a distinction between Australians and migrants.
2: Some moderate Liberals worry about making that distinction too. They believe they only diminish their own brand if they try and outdo Pauline Hanson at her own game. In any case, she's got higher ambition.
3: Don't forget, under the Constitution, it does not state that the Prime Minister must come from the lower house. It's only been convention.
2: Prime Minister Hanson, you'd better believe it.
1: And Pauline Hanson has once again defended her party, as well as Barnaby Joyce, for mixing policy details. Speaking to Sky News host James McPherson, she says they're trying to do the best they can.
6: We haven't got the resources like the other major political parties have, and we're trying to do the best that we can. So if there's a couple of stuff-ups along the way, well then, so be it, but we will rectify it, which I give Barnaby full credit for doing that.
1: Supporters of Ben Robert Smith have gathered in Brisbane, labelling the case against the accused war criminal disgraceful. They're gathering donations for him and vowing to continue demonstrations backed by a local ally.
7: Today, a couple of hundred in the crowd.
8: I've come from Cunnamulla in far southwest Queensland, 12 and a half hours on the bus. It was very important to support Ben because it's just a travesty what he's been put through.
7: In times to come, they say there'll be more.
9: I'm really happy with the turnout and I think we've never done this before. So I think the next one will be way bigger, way better.
7: 2 months on from his airport arrest, Ben Robert Smith's supporters backing the accused war criminal.
10: I just think it's an injustice what's happened.
7: Through the courts and beyond.
8: Ben for Prime Minister and Pauline for Deputy would be really good.
7: Pauline Hanson, the guest of honour at this all-ages event in Brisbane.
3: In many ways, I've been in Ben Robert Smith's shoes as far as facing a criminal trial.
7: The One Nation leader is ruling out a political partnership, at least for now.
3: I don't think it'd be fair to Ben to put that pressure on him. He's going through a hell of a thing at the moment.
7: She says she's spoken to Mr. Robert Smith. Organisers, on the other hand...
9: I've never met Ben.
7: Still, they're selling merchandise and claim they're fundraising on his behalf.
9: There's a trusted account that's been set up, so that money will go directly to him, all the profits. They can use it for whatever they want.
7: In a bizarre move, media were today required to present accreditation to attend this event, despite it being held in a public park.
11: This is a private function. This is a private function. Don't start with me. You're not going to be ready. You're not going to be ready if you keep going.
12: How do you think the media has treated Ben Robert Smith?
13: Mm, exactly.
14: How do you think the media has treated Ben Robert Smith?
12: Dreadfully.
7: The court of public opinion clearly divided, but the fate of the country's most decorated soldier ultimately lies in a court of law.
1: The housing correction that has occurred since the budget was announced by Labor continues as the home auction clearance rate sinks further again to the lowest outcome since 2020. The national clearance rate dropped from 54.5% last week to 51%. That's in comparison to the figure of 60.7% the same time last year. Some state markets fared better than others, but Brisbane's clearance rate of 31.9% was the lowest it's seen in 5 years. Annika Wells is facing new questions over her travel expenses. The Daily Telegraph reporting that the Communications and Sport Minister has spent nearly $2,000 of taxpayers' money in recent years using chauffeur-driven cars for short rides in Canberra. One of those Comcar trips included a 3 kilometre ride from Parkes to Kingston in 2022, costing $337. Delayed departures have been cited as the reason for the excessive expense. Earlier this year, Ms. Wells was ordered to repay more than $10,000 after an audit found she breached taxpayer-funded travel rules. Employment Minister Amanda Rishworth has hailed her Labor colleague for being transparent on the issue.
15: She did the right thing. She asked for IPEA to look at her travel. She has been really upfront and explained where she may have inadvertently not been within the rules, and that's been dealt with.
1: A 35-year-old man has been killed by a shark on a trip with his family to an island just off Western Australia's south coast. It's the state's second fatal attack in weeks, while both victims were spearfishing.
7: An adored husband, son and brother, Daniel Turpin loved the ocean. Yesterday, it cost him his life, mauled while spearfishing by a suspected 4.5-metre-long shark off Albany. His family by his side. Today, telling Nine News, our family is devastated by this tragic loss and is still coming to terms with what has happened. Daniel brought enormous joy into the lives of those who knew and loved him, and he will be deeply missed. The 35-year-old was recently married. A recreational spearfisher, he worked at a family panel beading business. The tight-knit community in shock over his sudden loss.
16: It's devastating. It's got a really big ripple effect through us. It's not 6 degrees of separation. It's a lot narrower in Albany. Everybody knows everybody.
7: The mayor says it's a tragic loss of life felt deeply across the city.
17: And I swim in the harbour on a regular basis, so it makes you think twice about getting in the water.
7: The attack happened just off Michaelmas Island. The spear fisherman's family rushing him by boat to shore. But the journey was long, 13 kilometres to get him to help by waiting paramedics. He couldn't be revived. It's the third fatal attack in 3 weeks. Perth father Stephen Mataboni killed off Rottnest Island while spearfishing. And a week after that, in far north Queensland, 39-year-old father Michael Jens lost his life.
1: Please stay with us. Coming up next on Newsnight, how a group called the Cockroaches are trying to change Indian politics. That's next.
0: Sky News will be back after this short break.

0: Sky News will be back after this short break.
1: Welcome back to Newsnight. Well, for more than 50 years, the Sydney Opera House has played host to the biggest and best from across Australia and around the world. From the Angels to Crowded House, Oprah and even the Pope, anybody who's anybody has played beneath its sails. And today, an announcement that sees music fans secure a big win over the so-called NIMBYs.
2: This is the biggest performance space at the Opera House, and it doesn't have a roof. It is its forecourt. The state government today announcing planned changes increasing its audience capacity, event hours, and even show volume.
3: What this will allow us to do is use the Opera House more often to really lift what is the most incredible performance venue in the world.
2: From Oprah Winfrey and Nelson Mandela to the legendary Rocktober gig of 1979 and the Crowded House farewell in 96. Both estimated to have had between 100 and 160,000 in the crowd. But the era of the forecourt big gig ended when new city neighbours started throwing brickbats from the nearby toaster.
4: May it be a great period for all Australians.
3: This is the site of one of the longest running NIMBY disputes in Sydney's history.
2: The proposed changes will also apply to venues inside the government's special entertainment precincts, including a new extended monitoring of noise levels.
5: With respect to bringing some fun back to Sydney.
6: Mr. I'm a bit concerned about our lack of fun.
2: Started throwing brickbats from the nearby toaster.
4: May it be

0: Israel has launched strikes in the southern suburbs of Lebanon's capital of Beirut. According to Israel's defense ministry, the attack struck command centers in the capital. Israel's military claims the attack was in response to Hezbollah firing towards Israeli territory. According to the Lebanese army, two army officers and a soldier have been killed in Israeli strikes in the south. Lebanon has turned into the conflict's most active front as Israel continues to strike the capital. And it's been 100 days since the beginning of the war between the United States and Iran. US President Donald Trump has used words as one of the weapons in the fight. David Blevins is in Washington with more on how this war has evolved.
1: It's 100 days since President Trump broke the news
2: a short time ago
1: that Operation Epic Fury had commenced.
2: The United States military began major combat operations in Iran.
1: A declaration of war, or maybe not.
3: We took a detour down to Iran.
4: It's going to be a short-term excursion.
3: I call it a skirmish.
1: Of course, war would require the approval of Congress, something the commander-in-chief has never sought. But then he never expected this military operation to last very long.
2: We projected 4 to 5 weeks.
5: 2 to 3 weeks.
3: Don't rush me, Jeff.
1: They said they weren't seeking regime change, but killed Iran's spiritual leader.
2: Iran's formerly supreme leader, Ayatollah Khamenei, is dead.
1: So let's talk about US objectives. This was, we were told, about Iran's nuclear capability, but very quickly became about the Strait of Hormuz and who should control it.
5: Maybe me.
6: You want the United States to be in control?
5: Me and the Ayatollah, whoever the Ayatollah is.
1: But it still isn't open. Iran won't let ships through it. The US Navy won't let Iranian ships out of it. And that shutdown of the world's busiest oil shipping route has driven inflation and prices through the roof globally. The president expressing his views on that in no uncertain terms and fluctuating between diplomacy and threatening to wipe out a whole civilization. Thousands have been killed in Iran and across the region. US lives have been lost too during this operation. So negotiations to ensure Iran never has a nuclear weapon have become negotiations about reopening the Strait of Hormuz. Never-ending negotiations.
2: Well, I think we're going to end it. I can't tell you for sure. We've won this. This war has been won.
7: They're begging to make a deal. I hope we don't have to do the war, but we may have to give them another big hit.
4: We will not negotiate. Of course they're negotiating. They've been obliterated.
1: If there's a deal coming, it's little more than a deal to reopen the strait, a strait that wasn't closed 100 days ago.
0: One person has been killed and five others are injured after a suspected terror shooting in Israel. According to Israeli police, the suspected shooter has been neutralised. A 35-year-old man has reportedly died of gunshot wounds and two others have been described as seriously injured. Prime Minister Benjamin Netanyahu says he's held a security assessment and is monitoring the attack. Young people in India are protesting against the government over frustration over education and job prospects. The demonstration was organised by the Cockroach Junta Party, a social media movement which has amassed millions of followers right across the country.
8: This is the kind of anger and resentment out here of the youth. We are seeing them come here, converge at this place of protest. They feel they are unseen, unheard by the political system, which they think represents them. And that is what the anger is. We can see a whole lot of students who have come here. They had taken permission from the police to protest out here. But nevertheless, it is a growing anger and frustration against the system. It began when the Chief Justice of India, in one of his hearings, called the youth parasites and cockroaches. Though he did say it was out of context, those words were taken. But nevertheless, the furor had already taken place and we saw a campaign, a social media campaign, take off.
9: Cockroach Junta Party is an online thing. It started on Instagram. Is right now doing its first protest here. If it can become an

0: strong opposition, and I also do believe that all the opposition of this country, political opposition, should come together and really work and like capture the dissent that people are doing. We need to be organized now. We need, it's been three, it's Modiji's third term, it's enough.
1: The education system is in shambles currently, and it's going downwards only, everything. As you can see, there are no employment opportunities for us.
2: They actually flipped the insult of a cockroach as a badge of honor. The cockroach became the symbol of defiance and dissent. Their tagline is "Voice of the Lazy and Unemployed," which exploded on social media and its users. This rattled the government and it blocked some of its social media accounts after an alleged intelligence report that warned of a potential public unrest that could threaten the sovereignty of the country. So far, the effects of this has mainly been cultural and in the social sphere, and it's yet to be tested on electoral politics. But its popularity is a clear warning of the growing anger and alienation of the youth.
3: Search and rescue volunteers in Japan have found the body of a missing American college student. The 20-year-old disappeared on May 29 while traveling with the family.
4: It was supposed to be a celebration, the Higginbotham family traveling from Alabama to Japan to celebrate their youngest son's high school graduation. But the trip turned into a tragedy when their oldest son went missing. After days of searching, the body of 20-year-old James Weston Higginbotham was found Saturday. His family posting on Facebook saying in part, "Our family is heartbroken to share that Weston was found deceased by a volunteer search and rescue group in a mountainous area outside of Kyoto. The grief we feel is impossible to put into words." Weston was a college student at Auburn University. He disappeared on May 29th after getting into an argument with his mom over the environmental impact of her use of AI. His mother spoke to CNN's Aaron Burnett Friday night before his body was found.
5: He turned off his locations, so the police were able to track through CCTV video that he stopped at the Yamashina station.
4: The multi-day search involved more than 100 police officers, canine units, and helicopters. On Saturday, the family launched their own search efforts with help from local residents and a hired search and rescue team. His family focused their search in a mountainous area because they said Weston loved nature and hiking and thought that's where he may have gone.
5: He just loves to go outside and go for a walk at a trail or go for a small hike, no matter what time of day. That's just fun to him.
4: His family thanking the volunteers who helped them look for him on their Facebook page, closing out their message by saying, "Thank you for your thoughts, prayers, and support. We will need them now more than ever. We will always love you, Weston."
3: The United States has confirmed two cases of a flesh-eating parasite in calves in southern Texas for the first time in decades. It's now raising concern about the nation's cattle industry and beef prices for American consumers.
6: The flesh-eating New World screwworm is back, and it's threatening the nation's $113 billion cattle industry.
7: New World screwworms are a concern because they infest living animals, particularly mammals, and the larvae consume the animal as it's alive, eventually killing it in many cases.
6: The U.S. Department of Agriculture confirmed a second screwworm case in Texas on Friday, just miles from the first detection in U.S. livestock in decades.
8: We have, number one, formed a unified incident command team with the Texas Animal Health Commission and deployed our APHIS response team and personnel to the area.
6: It's a blow to U.S. cattle ranchers who have been bracing for the parasitic fly's arrival after it spent the past year moving north through Mexico. And while an infestation is unlikely to make your beef unsafe, it could become a serious food production issue, pushing beef prices up at a time when Americans are already paying record highs at the grocery store.
9: The best strategy in addressing screwworm is early detection.
6: To slow the spread, Washington has kept the U.S.-Mexico border closed to live cattle imports for more than a year, along with spending millions on sterile fly programs, expanded trapping, and increased livestock monitoring.
7: We set traps for the adult flies, which allow us to reduce the population of the wild flies.
6: Health experts say the parasite's threat to humans is low.
3: Well, please stay with us. Coming up next, we'll have all the day sport for you as Carlton, they hold into their fourth straight victory under interim coach Josh Fraser following a fiery clash with Essendon.
9: Sky News will be back after this short break.

0: Cronulla have recorded their third straight win, demolishing the Dragons 34-12 with a near-perfect second-half showing. A Sharks winger continued his try scoring since returning from a knee injury.
1: Fresh off ending a 15-game losing streak, there's no better way for the Saints to keep the good times rolling than claiming bragging rights in the local derby. But things don't always go according to plan.
2: And of course, Ronaldo Mulitalo scores at Shark Park.
1: Ronaldo Mulitalo, not the only winger wreaking havoc.
2: What about this play from Setu 2?
1: Moving quickly from the play of the ball, St George Illawarra in formation and letting it sing.
2: And Val Holmes, you'd think will get there, does he?
3: Get enough downward pressure here. Yes.
4: Oh, yeah.
3: Yep.
1: Cronulla's right edge, an avenue for more points.
2: Tipped on by Holmes, and they've got points in the corner.
1: The Red V led 12-6 at half-time, but the Sharks returned from the sheds fresher than their opponents.
2: Nikora, he just strolls back through the middle. The Dragons players look at each other and go, what happened there?
1: Britton Nikora and Billy Burns scorching the Dragons' defence to wrestle back the lead.
2: What a ball there from Burns into the backfield. Will Kennedy backing up, and just like this, the Cronulla Sharks go bang, bang.
1: The cellar dwellers looking lost after half-time as the Sharks rampage past weary defenders.
2: Teoliro down the outside, gives it to Stone Street. He's going to have too much pace.
1: It was all too easy for the Sharks. Mulitalo crossing for his 49th try in 45 games at Shark Park. His defence proving just as valuable.
3: Oh, wow.
5: Ronaldo grounds the ball.
3: Well done.
5: We have a decision.
3: See, that's not giving up on the play.
1: Braden Trindle dazzled with his show and go.
2: Trindle. Strolls through. Braden Trindle puts the cherry on top.
1: Leading the NRL in try involvements and being directly responsible for 60% of the Sharks' tries this season. Cronulla piling on 28 unanswered second-half points to claim a 34-12 victory. Mark DiPoli, Fox Sports News.
0: Cronulla scoring 5 of their 6 tries in what was a dominant second half. Well, the Panthers have scored an incredible 68 points to nil against the West Tigers at CommBank Stadium. 3 doubles scored in a 12-try rout.
6: A host of Panthers back on deck, including Nathan Cleary.
2: For Cleary now, Sherwood across field. Edwards with the ball. They're moving for Alamotti. He'll get there this time.
6: Cleary pulling all the strings in the opening 12 minutes.
2: Cleary sets the gap.
6: West Tigers weren't making it any easier on themselves.
2: Lord, no! Straight out of dummy half. Lussick dives over.
6: The Panthers racing the clock to lead 24-0 after 22 minutes.
2: Got it away. Chapman's is there for number 4. It's almost cruel, this.
6: Penrith tickled pink, producing the best first half by a team this season, leading the error-riddled Tigers 36-0 at half-time.
2: Yo-go!
6: A quick refreshment and the Panthers were back at it.
2: Cleary, banana kick right. What's a bounce? Toes got it. Oh, outstanding and applauding at the box.
6: Penrith only broke the 50 barrier twice during their 4 premiership reign. The last time it happened was in 2023.
2: It's just not fair. Has anyone got a white towel for Benji to throw in?
6: The gravity of the defeat well and truly hit the Tigers faithful hard.
7: Face Tigers fans.
6: And there was no little consolation to go home with.
2: Save the Lord, but he's held up.
6: The only downside, an ankle injury to Casey McLean, who left the field in the second half.
7: Casey McLean, like, he's still trying to get back out there.
6: The Panthers putting all the other NRL teams on notice in a 12-try demolition. 68-0 the final score. Daniel Ramos, Fox Sports News.
0: The 68-point victory is the largest in Panthers history. Penrith had 9 different try scorers, with Tom Jenkins, Freddie Lussick and Brian To'o picking up doubles. Josh Fraser is now 4-0 as Carlton interim coach after a 5-point victory over Essendon at the MCG. The Mobbers led the most of the match, but the Blues, they finished faster to move up to 13th on the ladder.
4: a moment for the late Neil Danaher on Big Freeze weekend, his old side looking to return to the winner's circle.
8: Loves to sneak forward and loves to snap a goal.
4: Mason Redman with the opening goal on his return to the lineup in this battle of interim coaches.
8: Kept it low, hoping for Ben McKay.
4: Essendon on top at quarter time for just the second time this year. Max Kondogiannis helping keep them there. Sam Durham moving mountains in midfield and doing a bit up forward too.
9: But Essendon have just taken it away from him here.
4: 21 touches and a goal for him in the first half. Two goals from Harry McKay keeping Carlton in touch.
10: It's a thumping good kick.
4: Harry making it three after half-time. Zach Merritt going over his head to help set up Harrison Jones. And it was his goal that was the reminder that Harry wasn't the only McKay brother out there.
11: And the brothers come together. Here we go, G.
4: Ben, Harry, not a good idea with Mum in the stands, guys. A better idea, goals to Brodie Kemp and George Hewitt that levelled the game at three-quarter time.
12: To repeat the dose, Hewitt does. The Blues are coming.
4: Ben Ainsworth landing the crucial first blow of the final term. Ben McKay with the bomber reply.
12: Back to Ben. With authority. Bangs it through.
4: A petulant push from Jacob Farrow proving costly. His shot across the line followed by Kemp's chaser.
8: Difficult snap. He makes it look simple.
4: It proved a last term turning point. A smart Francis Evans kick setting up Taylor Byrne.
12: To push Carlton's lead as far as it has been, it's Taylor made.
4: Kemp turning set-up man for Will Haywood to make it a three-score game.
8: Sometimes in some games, you've just got to find a way to win.
4: Late goals to Nate Caddy and Zach Reid for Essendon, not enough. Josh Fraser's boys still making plenty of noise. Sunil Awasthi, Fox Sports News.
0: That's Carlton's fourth win in a row over Essendon. You have to go back 30 years to find the last time they achieved that. It's also the Blues' third victory by a kick or less in 2026. They've got the bye next week, followed by games against GWS, West Coast and Richmond. The Sydney Swans have pulled off the great escape to defeat St Kilda in a two-point thriller at the SCG. The Saints led by as many as 33 points midway before the Swans began to trim the deficit. St Kilda's Liam Ryan put the visitors 11 points ahead with a Mark of the Year contender and his fifth goal. But Jai Sarong stepped up to be Sydney's unlikely hero with 15 seconds remaining.
13: Ball flicked out of Heaney, of all people, hands it up. Sarong! Sarong! The great escape! The great escape is on for the Swans.
0: However, the victory was soured for the Swans after losing Justin McInerney to a potential hamstring injury and Tom McCartan to concussion protocols midway through the match. So Sydney vice-captain Isaac Heaney led his side from the front, finishing with two goals and his 30 disposals. Ryan's 12 touches were effective, booting five goals to go with that Mark of the Year contender. And don't forget, for more live and breaking sport, you can always tune into Fox Sports News over on Channel 500. Taking a look at the day's weather now, here's Wendy John from Sky News Weather.
14: We've got gusty winds, showers and storms for Perth and the southwest as cold fronts hit that southwest region. Scattered showers for the east coast and parts of the south, including western Tasmania. Otherwise, clear skies for most of the country. For your full forecast and your weather to watch, join us on Channel 601.
0: Please stay with us. Coming up next, we have the Today's King's Birthday Honorees. They've just been announced. Find out who's leading the lights. That's next.
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0: Sky News will be back after this short break.
1: Amanda Rishworth defends Labor's budget overhaul, claiming it's not upping taxes. Prime Minister Anthony Albanese condemns the Ditch the Witch campaign against Victoria's Premier Jacinta Allen. 949 outstanding Aussies recognised in this year's King's Birthday Honours list. And in Fox Sports News tonight, a second half surge for the Sharks denies the Dragons bragging rights in their local derby. Plus, Nathan Cleary, he fires a warning ahead of State of Origin Game 2 as the Panthers pile on 12 unanswered tries against the Tigers.
2: Perth and the southwest buckle up again for more wild weather and a dry day for most of the country, except the eastern coastal fringe. For more details, join us on Channel 601.
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1: It's midnight in Sydney, 10 o'clock in Perth. Thank you for your company on Newsnight. I'm Hortensia Barret. Well, Labor is pushing back against claims it's increasing taxes after unveiling sweeping changes to capital gains and negative gearing. Employment Minister Amanda Rishworth insists the federal government is simply rebalancing the tax system rather than introducing new taxes.
3: Labor is rejecting claims it's increasing taxes after unveiling sweeping reforms to capital gains and negative gearing.
4: Do you think, Andrew?
5: Well, you actually are. Like, you are increasing your tax take from that tax.
4: Well, what we are doing is changing the way that capital gains is calculated and looking at what is an appropriate tax rate for that.
3: Treasury forecasts the reforms will deliver an extra $77 billion in revenue over the next decade. The changes include a 30% minimum tax rate on capital gains, scrapping the 50% discount, taxing gains adjusted for inflation instead. Employment Minister Amanda Rishworth insists the reforms are about making the system fairer, not raising taxes.
4: It's a rebalancing of the tax system, and that extra tax that we're getting is being redirected to workers. Workers will be better off in this country as a result of these tax changes.
3: The overhaul has sparked fierce criticism. New Zealand's Prime Minister has labelled the policy a wrecking ball.
6: And we just think a CGT being introduced to New Zealand now would be a wrecking ball through our economy.
3: Some startups fear the changes will crush them, exploring relocations to New Zealand.
7: He's coming here, basically, it seems to me, to raid the prosperity, the future of Australia, and Anthony Albanese is handed to him on a platter.
3: Anthony Albanese is refusing to apologise for breaking a string of election promises, instead defending the reform. The government's decision to axe negative gearing on existing properties.
8: It says it's broken. Well, we're doing something to fix it. The other thing that it will do, though, is if people do want to invest in property and negatively gear a property, it's got to be a new one. That will help to boost supply.
3: The debate adds to a difficult week for Labor. Recent YouGov polling pointing to growing voter discontent as the party's primary slips to 26%, behind One Nation at 29%. Lauren Forbes, Sky News.
1: Victorian Premier Jacinta Allen has condemned a Melbourne billboard truck which she says is using sexist language. Ms Allen took to social media to denounce the billboard which pictures the Premier with the slogan "Ditch the Witch." In a statement, she says sexism just has no place in our political debate, full stop. I can't stand back and let Victoria become a place where this sort of language is fair game against any woman at work or any woman in leadership. She also accused the people behind it of running a secret and well-funded political campaign. The Prime Minister has also taken to social media to condemn the campaign. Posting on X, he said no matter who you support in politics, it's completely unacceptable to demean, objectify, belittle or offend women. The sexist campaign targeting Victorian Premier Jacinta Allen is a disgrace, and the people behind these materials should withdraw them immediately. Former Prime Minister Julia Gillard has also reacted to the campaign, saying, "I'm disgusted to see the use of the slogan 'Ditch the Witch' in Victoria and aimed at Premier Jacinta Allen. This was a slogan used against me as Prime Minister 15 years ago. In the years since, my view has been that these things were slowly improving for women in politics, but I'm saddened to see this improvement cast aside." Meanwhile, One Nation leader Pauline Hanson has asked the Victorian Premier to simply toughen up.
9: "Suck it up, sweetheart. Right, if you've seen what's happened to me over the years, I remember years ago Tim Fisher called me a witch and I should be burned at the stake. So I've been tagged that long before you. So anyway, it's just toughen up. And besides, Jacinta, I'll tell you something. I've heard on the grapevine you won't be there in a couple of weeks' time. I think they're ready to move you on."
1: Green Senator David Shoebridge has renewed his criticism of the AUKUS agreement, describing Australia's planned fleet of nuclear-powered submarines as unnecessarily expensive and that the country is being led down a warpath with Washington against China. The Greens' defence spokesman says the submarines will draw Australia into someone else's knife fight.
10: "We should be looking at what our region is doing, which is trying to come up with a balanced approach to China and not go down a warpath with Washington. Like, the warpath with Washington is one of the most dangerous responses we can have to the growing of a significant regional power who's having complex relations with countries in our region."
1: Prime Minister Anthony Albanese dismissing the comments.
8: "We won't be taking advice on defence from the Greens political party with respect. What we'll be doing is providing Australia with the defence assets that we need. Our alliance with the United States is an important one, but we promote peace and security in our region, and the relationship with China is a very constructive one."
1: 949 outstanding Australians have been recognised in this year's King's Birthday Honours List. The recipients range from former premiers to world-renowned academics, as well as frontline health experts and volunteers who've all quietly changed lives in their communities.
3: She became the youngest woman elected to federal parliament in 1995 at age 26 and a leading voice for gender equality. Former Democrats leader Natasha Stott-Despoja is among five Australians receiving the nation's highest honour.
11: "The thread through my career in terms of motivation has been about equality, about fairness, about greenness. So gender equality is a significant part of that."
3: Former Tasmanian Premier Will Hodgman, who ended 16 years of Labor rule in 2014, later serving as Australia's High Commissioner to Singapore.
12: "I was in Parliament for a long time and the great honour of serving as Tasmania's Premier for 6 years. It was an enormous responsibility, but a great privilege."
3: Mathematical genius Terry Tao earned global acclaim for his groundbreaking work, also appointed a Companion of the Order of Australia.
13: "People don't go into mathematics so much, you know, for fame or fortune or honours or anything, because it's not very common for that to happen. But it is very nice to be recognised."
3: And leading virologist Professor Bill Rawlinson. He became a familiar face during the pandemic, helping guide Australians through one of the nation's most challenging periods.
14: "It really does acknowledge that we've done good work, and by we, I mean the people in the research laboratory, people in our diagnostic laboratory, the people you don't see, the people who brought you back."
3: Former New South Wales Premier Maurice Yemmer is being appointed a member of the Order of Australia, recognised for nearly two decades of public service.
15: "It's something that I'd like to say really belongs to my parents and my dad in particular, who's no longer with us and who was really my motivation, my inspiration for getting involved in politics."
3: Among the other familiar faces honoured this year are television presenter Rove McManus and late broadcaster James Valentine, who was farewelled last month. Former Queensland Police Commissioner Steve Golchevsky also appointed the Order of Australia. The recognition coming on his birthday, just months after a stage 4 cancer diagnosis ended his 46-year policing career. But beyond the household names, the honours also recognise Australians quietly changing lives in their communities. Heather Baird's charity, A Better Life for Foster Kids, supports vulnerable children.
16: To be noticed enough to receive this award, it just tells us that we're actually doing something that is making a difference.
3: Australians from all walks of life receiving recognition for their service, dedication and contribution to the country.
17: And thank you for all that you have done and continue to do to make us a stronger country.
3: Lauren Forbes, Sky News.
1: New Zealand Prime Minister Christopher Luxon has described the concept of a capital gains tax in his own country as a wrecking ball during an exclusive interview with Sky News. Mr. Luxon also criticised mass immigration following annual talks with the Prime Minister.
18: All smiles alongside his Australian counterpart.
6: We don't think that's appropriate for New Zealand and we feel pretty strongly about it.
18: But gloves off during a sit-down interview with Sky News.
19: Capital gains tax for New Zealand would just put a wrecking ball through our economy.
18: Prime Minister Christopher Luxon has once again rejected a capital gains tax in New Zealand following talks with his trans-Tasman neighbour on the Sunshine Coast.
19: We've come out of a tax more, spend more, borrow more Labor government. It's really done some real fiscal damage to New Zealand. It tripled our debt. My job is to make sure I build a really good proposition for people at home in New Zealand to understand this is a place. If I work hard, I can get ahead.
18: Mr. Luxon also using stronger language around immigration than Australian Prime Minister Anthony Albanese.
19: When you look at the rise of illegal immigration to the UK, you look at 1 million refugees showing up in Germany. That is because they haven't had smart, immigration systems, essentially.
18: Despite their domestic policy differences, the two leaders remain closely aligned on foreign affairs and regional security, emphasising the strength of the bilateral relationship.
8: Australia has no closer partner than New Zealand. We are family. And we share values, we share history, and we're two of the world's most integrated economies.
6: Our connection goes well beyond shared borders and history. It rests on a genuine warmth between our two countries. We are family, as we say, and I think this relationship is in the best shape it's ever been.
18: A relationship increasingly defined by deeper military cooperation. Both countries have recently raised defence spending as a proportion of GDP and are now stepping up combined training exercises and joint operations. Despite that, New Zealand continues to face criticism from the US over its defence budget, currently sitting at 1.2%. Mr. Luxon rejecting suggestions his country is not doing enough.
19: We have an independent foreign policy, and it's us that sets our defence spending, not anybody else.
18: This year's summit was held on the Sunshine Coast to help boost greater economic investment in Queensland. The New Zealand delegation visited key tourist sites and the headquarters for the 2032 Olympics. Mr. Luxon making it no secret there are plenty of business opportunities.
19: I come away more determined than ever. We'll be sending a New Zealand trade and enterprise delegation of building and construction firms, given the huge quantum of infrastructure that's going to need to be built to support the Games.
18: Aspen Blomfield, Sky News, Noosa.
1: And speaking to Sky News earlier today, Employment and Workplace Relations Minister Amanda Rishworth defended the decision to change Australia's CGT settings despite breaking an election promise. She dismissed Mr. Luxon's critiques, comparing Australia and New Zealand's tax systems to apples and oranges.
4: New Zealand has a different tax system to our tax system. I don't think you can compare apples with oranges when we're talking about different tax systems and different countries. I wouldn't suggest it was a shot across the bow. I would suggest that both leaders are operating in a completely different tax system in their country.
1: The opposition, meanwhile, says Mr. Luxon's comments suggest New Zealand is encouraging Australian businesses to move across the ditch to avoid capital gains tax.
7: He's coming here, basically, it seems to me, to raid the prosperity, the future of Australia, and Anthony Albanese is handed to him on a platter.
1: Please stay with us. Coming up after this short break on Newsnight, Queenslanders come out to support Ben Robert Smith, including Pauline Hanson. That's next.
0: Sky News will be back after this short break.

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1: Welcome back to Newsnight. Anthony Albanese has struck out at Pauline Hanson's targeting of migrants. The Prime Minister is saying that if it weren't for foreign workers, the health and aged care system would collapse. But the One Nation leader has doubled down, pledging to end what she calls mass migration.
2: She's the alternative Prime Minister, according to the polls. Pauline Hanson among enthusiastic supporters at a Brisbane rally in support of alleged war criminal Ben Robert Smith.
3: I can't stress enough. I've worn his shoes with this. I've faced a criminal trial.
2: The One Nation leader quick to wade into political combat, targeting the government's proposed changes to capital gains tax.
3: I think this is actually socialism at its best.
2: Saying the government's wrong to think tax incentives have caused the housing problem.
3: Lack of housing is due to mass migration they've allowed to come into the country.
4: Go into a hospital here, see what happens if all the permanent residents go. See if you have a nurse, an orderly, someone who's cleaning.
2: One Nation wants to deny non-citizens the right to own a property in Australia, with a muddled Barnaby Joyce last week wrongly asserting the ban would also apply to permanent residents, which he later corrected.
3: I'm very proud of Barnaby Joyce. I'm very proud of the fact that he clarified the situation.
5: One Nation's agenda is simply to evict people from their homes and expel them out of the country who are engaging in law-abiding activity and lawful property owners.
2: But the coalition's gone after non-citizens too. Opposition leader Angus Taylor, using his budget reply speech last month to announce he'd deny them welfare, including JobSeeker, family benefits and access to the NDIS.
4: One thing that you won't hear from me is drawing a distinction between Australians and migrants.
2: Some moderate Liberals worry about making that distinction too. They believe they only diminish their own brand if they try and outdo Pauline Hanson at her own game. In any case, she's got higher ambition.
3: Don't forget, under the Constitution, it does not state that the Prime Minister must come from the lower house. It's only been convention.
2: Prime Minister Hanson, you'd better believe it.
1: And One Nation leader Pauline Hanson has once again defended her party, as well as Barnaby Joyce, for mixing policy details. Speaking to Sky News host James McPherson, she says they're trying to do the best they can.
6: We haven't got the resources like the other major political parties have, and we're trying to do the best that we can. So if there's a couple of stuff-ups along the way, well then, so be it, but we will rectify it, which I give Barnaby full credit for doing that.
1: Supporters of Ben Robert Smith have gathered in Brisbane, labelling the case against the accused war criminal disgraceful. They're gathering donations for him and vowing to continue demonstrations backed by a local ally.
7: Today, a couple of hundred in the crowd.
8: I've come from Cunnamulla in far southwest Queensland, 12 and a half hours on the bus. It was very important to support Ben because it's just a travesty what he's been put through.
7: In times to come, they say there'll be more.
9: I'm really happy with the turnout and I think we've never done this before. So I think the next one will be way bigger, way better.
7: 2 months on from his airport arrest, Ben Robert Smith's supporters backing the accused war criminal.
10: I just think it's an injustice what's happened.
7: Through the courts and beyond.
8: Ben for Prime Minister and Pauline for Deputy would be really good.
7: Pauline Hanson, the guest of honour at this all-ages event in Brisbane.
3: In many ways, I've been in Ben Robert Smith's shoes as far as facing a criminal trial.
7: The One Nation leader is ruling out a political partnership, at least for now.
3: I don't think it'd be fair to Ben to put that pressure on him. He's going through a hell of a thing at the moment.
7: She says she's spoken to Mr. Robert Smith. Organisers, on the other hand...
9: I've never met Ben.
7: Still, they're selling merchandise and claim they're fundraising on his behalf.
9: There's a trust account that's been set up, so that money will go directly to him, all the profits. They can use it for whatever they want.
7: In a bizarre move, media were today required to present accreditation to attend this event, despite it being held in a public park.
11: Yeah, this is a private function. This is a private function. Don't start me, mate. You're not going to let in if you keep going.
10: How do you think the media has treated Ben Robert Smith? Mm,
8: exactly.
12: How do you think the media has treated Ben Robert Smith?
10: Dreadfully.
7: The court of public opinion clearly divided, but the fate of the country's most decorated soldier ultimately lies in a court of law.
1: The housing correction that's occurred since the budget was announced by Labor continues as the home auction clearance rate sinks further again to the lowest outcome since 2020. The national clearance rate dropped from 54.5% last week to 51%. That's in comparison to the figure of 60.7% at the same time last year. Some state markets fared better than others, but Brisbane's clearance rate of 31.9% was the lowest in 5 years. Annika Wells is facing new questions over her travel expenses. The Daily Telegraph reporting that the Communications and Sports Minister has spent nearly $2,000 of taxpayers' money in recent years using chauffeur-driven cars for short rides in Canberra. One of those Comcar trips included a 3 kilometre ride from Parkes to Kingston in 2022, costing $337. The delayed departures have been cited as the reason for the excessive expense. Earlier this week, Ms. Wells was ordered to repay more than $10,000 after an audit found she breached taxpayer-funded travel rules. Employment Minister Amanda Rishworth has hailed her Labor colleague for being transparent on the issue.
13: She did the right thing. She asked for IPEA to look at her travel. She has been really upfront and explained where she may have inadvertently not been within the rules, and that's been dealt with.
1: A 35-year-old man has been killed by a shark on a trip with his family to an island just off Western Australia's south coast. It's the state's second fatal attack in weeks, while both victims were spearfishing.
14: An adored husband, son and brother, Daniel Turpin loved the ocean. Yesterday, it cost him his life, mauled while spearfishing by a suspected 4.5-metre-long shark off Albany. His family by his side. Today, telling Nine News, our family is devastated by this tragic loss and is still coming to terms with what has happened. Daniel brought enormous joy into the lives of those who knew and loved him, and he will be deeply missed. The 35-year-old was recently married. A recreational spearfisher, he worked at a family panel beating business. The tight-knit community in shock over his sudden loss.
15: It's devastating. It's got a really big ripple effect through us. It's not 6 degrees of separation. It's a lot narrower in Albany. Everybody knows everybody.
14: The mayor says it's a tragic loss of life felt deeply across the city.
16: And I swim in the harbour on a regular basis, so it makes you think twice about getting in the water.
17: The attack happened just off Michaelmas Island. The spear fisherman's family rushing him by boat to shore, but the journey was long, 13 kilometres to get him to help by waiting paramedics. He couldn't be revived.
14: It's the third fatal attack in 3 weeks. Perth father Stephen Mataboni killed off Rottnest Island while spearfishing, and a week after that, in far north Queensland, 39-year-old father Michael Jens lost his life.
1: Well, in some extremely sad breaking news, pioneering scientist Professor Richard Scollier has died at the age of 59 after battling brain cancer. He was diagnosed with an aggressive brain tumour 3 years ago. Mr. Scollier's decision to undergo a risky experimental treatment led to scientific breakthroughs in the field of skin cancer. He was awarded Australian of the Year in 2024 for the groundbreaking work in melanoma research and for his advocacy for sun safety. Well, please do stay with us. Coming up after this short break on Newsnight, iconic musical performances on the steps of the Opera House will return under new legislation. That's next.
0: Sky News will be back after this short break.

0: Sky News will be back after this short break.
1: For more than 50 years, the Sydney Opera House has played host to the biggest and best from across Australia and around the world. From Crowded House to Opera, anybody who's anybody has played beneath its sails. And on Sunday, an announcement that saw music fans secure a big win over the Nimbys.
2: This is the biggest performance space at the Opera House, and it doesn't have a roof. It is its forecourt. The state government today announcing planned changes increasing its audience capacity, event hours, and even show volume.
3: What this will allow us to do is use the Opera House more often to really lift what is the most incredible performance venue in the world.
2: From Oprah Winfrey and Nelson Mandela to the legendary Rocktober gig of 1979 and the Crowded House farewell in 96. Both estimated to have had between 100 and 160,000 in the crowd. But the era of the forecourt big gig ended when new city neighbours started throwing brickbats from the nearby toaster.
4: May it be a great period for all Australians.
3: This is the site of one of the longest running NIMBY disputes in Sydney's history.
2: The proposed changes will also apply to venues inside the government's special entertainment precincts, including a new extended monitoring of noise levels.
5: With respect to bringing some fun back to Sydney.
6: Minister, I'm a bit concerned about our lack of fun.
5: I am concerned about the lack of fun.
2: The fun issue apparently crossing all tiers of government.
7: I'm a member of the fun faction. I've seen concerts on the forecourt there. It brings enormous economic activity and it brings enormous joy.
3: These planning changes will allow events to run later, they'll run louder, and they'll have more people in them.
1: Israel has launched strikes in the southern suburbs of Lebanon's capital of Beirut.
2: According to all tiers of government.
7: I'm a member of the fun faction. I've

0: continues to strike the capital. And it's been 100 days since the beginning of the war between the US and Iran. US President Donald Trump has used words as one of the weapons in the fight. David Blevins is in Washington with more on how the war has evolved.
1: It's 100 days since President Trump broke the news
2: a short time ago
1: that Operation Epic Fury had commenced.
2: The United States military began major combat operations in Iran.
1: A declaration of war, or maybe not.
3: We took a detour down to Iran.
4: It's going to be a short-term excursion.
3: I call it a skirmish.
1: Of course, war would require the approval of Congress, something the commander-in-chief has never sought. But then he never expected this military operation to last very long.
2: We projected 4 to 5 weeks.
5: 2 to 3 weeks.
3: Don't rush me, Jeff.
1: They said they weren't seeking regime change, but killed Iran's spiritual leader.
2: Iran's formerly supreme leader, Ayatollah Khamenei, is dead.
1: So let's talk about US objectives. This was, we were told, about Iran's nuclear capability, but very quickly became about the Strait of Hormuz and who should control it.
5: Maybe me.
6: You want the United States to be in control?
5: Me and the Ayatollah, whoever the Ayatollah is.
1: But it still isn't open. Iran won't let ships through it. The US Navy won't let Iranian ships out of it. And that shutdown of the world's busiest oil shipping route has driven inflation and prices through the roof globally. The president expressing his views on that in no uncertain terms and fluctuating between diplomacy and threatening to wipe out a whole civilization. Thousands have been killed in Iran and across the region. US lives have been lost too during this operation. So negotiations to ensure Iran never has a nuclear weapon have become negotiations about reopening the Strait of Hormuz. Never-ending negotiations.
2: Well, I think we're going to end it. I can't tell you for sure. We've won this. This war has been won.
7: They're begging to make a deal. I hope we don't have to do the war, but we may have to give them another big hit.
5: We will not negotiate. Of course they're negotiating. They've been obliterated.
1: If there's a deal coming, it's little more than a deal to reopen the strait, a strait that wasn't closed 100 days ago.
0: One person has been killed and 5 others are injured after a suspected terror shooting in Israel. According to Israeli police, the suspected shooter has been neutralised. A 35-year-old man was reportedly died of gunshot wounds, and 2 others have been described as seriously injured. Prime Minister Benjamin Netanyahu says he's held a security assessment and is continuing to monitor the attack. Well, young people in India are protesting against the government as frustration over education and job prospects grow. The demonstration was organised by the Cockroach Junta Party, a social media movement which has amassed millions of followers across the country.
8: This is the kind of anger and resentment out here of the youth. We are seeing them come here, converge at this place of protest. They feel they are unseen, unheard by the political system, which they think represents them. And that is what the anger is. We can see a whole lot of students who have come here. They had taken permission from the police to protest out here. But nevertheless, it is a growing anger and frustration against the system. It began when the Chief Justice of India, in one of his hearings, called the youth parasites and cockroaches. Though he did say it was out of context, those words were taken. But nevertheless, the furor had already taken place and we saw a campaign, a social media campaign, take off.
9: Cockroach Junta Party is an online thing, started on Instagram, is right now doing its first protest here. If it can become a strong opposition, and I also do believe that all the opposition of this country, political opposition, should come together and really, really work and like capture the dissent that people are doing. We need to be organized now. We need, it's Modi's third term. It's enough.
10: The education system is in shambles currently, and it's going downwards only, everything, as you can see. There are no

0: opportunities for us.
1: They actually flipped the insult of a cockroach as a badge of honor. The cockroach became the symbol of defiance and dissent. Their tagline is "Voice of the Lazy and Unemployed," which exploded on social media and its users. This rattled the government and it blocked some of its social media accounts after an alleged intelligence report that warned of a potential public unrest that could threaten the sovereignty of the country. So far, the effects of this has mainly been cultural and in the social sphere, and it's yet to be tested on electoral politics. But its popularity is a clear warning of the growing anger and alienation of the youth.
2: Search and rescue volunteers in Japan have found the body of a missing American college student. The 20-year-old disappeared on May 29th while traveling with his family.
3: It was supposed to be a celebration, the Higginbotham family traveling from Alabama to Japan to celebrate their youngest son's high school graduation. But the trip turned into a tragedy when their oldest son went missing. After days of searching, the body of 20-year-old James Weston Higginbotham was found Saturday. His family posting on Facebook saying in part, "Our family is heartbroken to share that Weston was found deceased by a volunteer search and rescue group in a mountainous area outside of Kyoto. The grief we feel is impossible to put into words." Weston was a college student at Auburn University. He disappeared on May 29th after getting into an argument with his mom over the environmental impact of her use of AI. His mother spoke to CNN's Aaron Burnett Friday night before his body was found.
4: He turned off his locations, so the police were able to track through CCTV video that he stopped at the Yamashina station.
3: The multi-day search involved more than 100 police officers, canine units, and helicopters. On Saturday, the family launched their own search efforts with help from local residents and a hired search and rescue team. His family focused their search in a mountainous area because they said Weston loved nature and hiking and thought that's where he may have gone.
4: He just loves to go outside and go for a walk at a trail or go for a small hike, no matter what time of day. That's just fun to him.
3: His family thanking the volunteers who helped them look for him on their Facebook page, closing out their message by saying, "Thank you for your thoughts, prayers, and support. We will need them now more than ever. We will always love you, Weston."
2: The United States has confirmed two cases of a flesh-eating parasite in calves in southern Texas for the first time in decades. It's now raising concerns about the nation's cattle industry and beef prices for American consumers.
5: The flesh-eating New World screwworm is back, and it's threatening the nation's $113 billion cattle industry.
6: New World screwworms are a concern because they infest living animals, particularly mammals, and the larvae consume the animal as it's alive, eventually killing it in many cases.
5: The U.S. Department of Agriculture confirmed a second screwworm case in Texas on Friday, just miles from the first detection in U.S. livestock in decades.
7: We have, number one, formed a unified incident command team with the Texas Animal Health Commission and deployed our APHIS response team and personnel to the area.
5: It's a blow to U.S. cattle ranchers who have been bracing for the parasitic fly's arrival after it spent the past year moving north through Mexico. And while an infestation is unlikely to make your beef unsafe, it could become a serious food production issue, pushing beef prices up at a time when Americans are already paying record highs at the grocery store.
8: The best strategy in addressing screwworm is early detection.
5: To slow the spread, Washington has kept the U.S.-Mexico border closed to live cattle imports for more than a year, along with spending millions on sterile fly programs, expanded trapping, and increased livestock monitoring.
6: We set traps for the adult flies, which allow us to reduce the population of the wild flies.
5: Health experts say the parasite's threat to humans is low.
2: Please stay with us. Coming up after the break, we'll have all the day sport for you as Carlton, they hold on to their fourth straight victory under interim coach Josh Fraser following a fiery clash with Essendon.
9: Sky News will be back after this short break.

0: Cronulla have recorded their third straight win, demolishing the Dragons 34-12 with a near-perfect second half showing. A Shark swinger continued his try scoring since returning from a knee injury.
1: Fresh off ending a 15-game losing streak, there's no better way for the Saints to keep the good times rolling than claiming bragging rights in the local derby. But things don't always go according to plan.
2: And of course, Ronaldo Mulitalo scores at Shark Park.
1: Ronaldo Mulitalo, not the only winger wreaking havoc.
2: What about this play from Setu 2?
1: Moving quickly from the play of the ball, St George Illawarra in formation and letting it sing.
2: And Val Holmes, you'd think will get there, doesn't he?
3: Get enough downward pressure here. Yes.
4: Oh, yeah.
3: Yep.
1: Cronulla's right edge, an avenue for more points.
2: Tipped on by Holmes, and they've got points in the corner.
1: The Red V led 12-6 at half-time, but the Sharks returned from the sheds fresher than their opponents.
2: Nikora, he just strolls back through the middle. The Dragons players look at each other and go, what happened there?
1: Britton Nikora and Billy Burns scorching the Dragons' defence to wrestle back the lead.
2: Oh, what a ball there from Burns into the backfield. Will Kennedy backing up, and just like this, the Cronulla Sharks go bang, bang.
1: The cellar dwellers looking lost after halftime as the Sharks rampage past weary defenders.
2: Kaoliro down the outside, gives it to Stone Street. He's going to have too much pace.
1: It was all too easy for the Sharks. Mulitalo crossing for his 49th try in 45 games at Shark Park. His defence proving just as valuable.
3: Oh, wow.
5: Ronaldo grounds the ball.
3: Well done.
5: Goals. We have a decision.
3: See, that's not giving up on the play.
1: Braden Trindle dazzled with his show and go.
2: Trindle. Strolls through. Braden Trindle puts the cherry on top.
1: Leading the NRL in try involvements and being directly responsible for 60% of the Sharks' tries this season. Cronulla piling on 28 unanswered second-half points to claim a 34-12 victory. Mark DiPoli, Fox Sports News.
0: Cronulla scoring 5 of their 6 tries in a dominant second half. That's 4 tries for 3 games for Ronaldo Mulitalo, who hasn't missed a beat since returning from injury. Well, the Panthers have scored an incredible 68 points to nil against the West Tigers at CommBank. 3 doubles scored in a 12-try rout.
6: A host of Panthers back on deck, including Nathan Cleary.
2: For Cleary now, Sherwood across field. Edwards with the ball. They're moving for Alamotti. He'll get there this time.
6: Cleary pulling all the strings in the opening 12 minutes.
2: Cleary sets the gap.
6: West Tigers weren't making it any easier on themselves.
2: Lord, no! Straight out of dummy half. Lussick dives over.
6: The Panthers racing the clock to lead 24-0 after 22 minutes.
2: Got it away. Jenkins is there for number 4. It's almost cruel, this.
6: Penrith tickled pink, producing the best first half by a team this season, leading the error-riddled Tigers 36-0 at half-time.
2: Yo, go over!
6: A quick refreshment and the Panthers were back at it.
2: Cleary, banana kick right. What's a bounce? Toe's got it! Oh, and standing and applauding at the box.
6: Penrith only broke the 50 barrier twice during their 4 premiership reign. The last time it happened was in 2023.
2: It's just not fair. Has anyone got a white towel for Benji to throw in?
6: The gravity of the defeat well and truly hit the Tigers faithful hard.
7: Face Tigers fans.
6: And there was no little consolation to go home with.
2: Save the line, but he's held up.
6: The only downside, an ankle injury to Casey McLean, who left the field in the second half.
7: Casey McLean, like, he's still trying to get back out there.
6: The Panthers putting all the other NRL teams on notice in a 12-try demolition, 68-0 the final score. Daniel Ramos, Fox Sports News.
0: The 68-point victory is the largest in Panthers history. Penrith had 9 different try scorers, from Tom Jenkins to Freddie Lussick. Josh Fraser is now 4-0 as Carlton interim coach after a 5-point victory over Essendon at the MCG. The Bombers led for most of the match, but the Blues finished faster to move up to 13th on the ladder.
8: a moment for the late Neil Danaher on Big Freeze weekend, his old side looking to return to the winner's circle.
9: Loves to sneak forward and loves to snap a goal.
8: Mason Redman with the opening goal on his return to the lineup in this battle of interim coaches.
9: Kept it low, hoping for Ben McKay.
8: Essendon on top at quarter time for just the second time this year. Max Kondogiannis helping keep them there. Sam Durham moving mountains in midfield and doing a bit up forward too.
10: But Essendon have just taken it away from him here.
8: 21 touches and a goal for him in the first half. Two goals from Harry McKay keeping Carlton in touch.
11: It's a thumping good kick.
8: Harry making it three after half-time. Zach Merritt going over his head to help set up Harrison Jones. And it was his goal that was the reminder that Harry wasn't the only McKay brother out there.
12: And the brothers come together. Here we go, G.
8: Ben, Harry, not a good idea with Mum in the stands, guys. A better idea, goals to Brodie Kemp and George Hewitt that levelled the game at three-quarter time.
13: To repeat the dose, Hewitt does. The Blues are coming.
8: Ben Ainsworth landing the crucial first blow of the final term. Ben McKay with the bomber reply.
13: Back to Ben. With authority. Bangs it through.
8: A petulant push from Jacob Farrow proving costly. His shot across the line followed by Kemp's chaser.
9: Difficult snap. He makes it look simple.
8: It proved a last term turning point. A smart Francis Evans kick setting up Taylor Byrne.
13: To push Carlton's lead as far as it has been, it's Taylor made.
8: Kemp turning set-up man for Will Haywood to make it a three-score game.
9: Sometimes in some games, you've just got to find a way to win.
8: Late goals to Nate Caddy and Zach Reid for Essendon, not enough. Josh Fraser's boys still making plenty of noise. Sunil Awasthi, Fox Sports News.
0: That's Carlton's fourth win in a row over Essendon. You have to go back 30 years to find the last time they achieved it. It's also the Blues' third victory by a kick or less in 2026. They've got the bye next week, followed by games against GWS, West Coast and Richmond. Well, the Sydney Swans have pulled off the great escape to defeat St Kilda in a two-point thriller at the SCG. The Saints led by as many as 33 points midway through the second quarter before the Swans began to trim the deficit. St Kilda's Liam Ryan put the visitors 11 points ahead with a Mark of the Year contender and his fifth goal. But Jai Sarong stepped up to be Sydney's unlikely hero with 15 seconds remaining.
13: Ball flicked out of Heaney, of all people, hands it off. Sarong! Sarong! The great escape! The great escape is on for the Swans.
0: However, the victory was soured for the Swans after losing Justin McInerney to a potential hamstring injury and Tom Carton to concussion protocols midway through the match. So Sydney vice-captain Isaac Heaney led his side from the front, finishing with two goals from his 30 disposals. Ryan's 12 touches were effective, booting five goals to go with that Mark of the Year contender. And don't forget, for more live and breaking sport, you can always tune into Fox Sports News over on Channel 500. Well, before we go, we'll take a look at the weather ahead with Wendy John.
14: We've got gusty winds, showers and storms for Perth and the southwest as cold fronts hit that southwest region. Scattered showers for the east coast and parts of the south, including western Tasmania. Otherwise, clear skies for most of the country. For your full forecast and your weather to watch, join us on Channel 601.
0: Well, thank you for your company on Newsnight. I'm Hortensia Bure. Do stay with us. World News Overnight is next as they monitor the situation in Beirut. Good night.
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0: Sky News will be back after this short
1: break. Amanda Rishworth defends Labor's budget overhaul, claiming it's not upping taxes. Prime Minister Anthony Albanese condemns the Ditch the Witch campaign against Victoria's Premier Jacinta Allen. 949 outstanding Aussies recognised in this year's King's Birthday Honours list. And in Fox Sports News tonight, a second half surge for the Sharks denies the Dragons bragging rights in their local derby. Plus Nathan Cleary, he fires a warning ahead of State of Origin Game 2 as the Panthers pile on 12 unanswered tries against the Tigers.
2: Perth and the southwest buckle up again for more wild weather and a dry day for most of the country, except the eastern coastal fringe. For more details, join us on Channel 601.
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1: It's midnight in Sydney, 10 o'clock in Perth. Thank you for your company on Newsnight. I'm Hortensia Baray. Well, Labor is pushing back against claims it's increasing taxes after unveiling sweeping changes to capital gains and negative gearing. Employment Minister Amanda Rishworth insists the federal government is simply rebalancing the tax system rather than introducing new taxes.
3: Labor is rejecting claims it's increasing taxes after unveiling sweeping reforms to capital gains and negative gearing.
4: Do you think, Andrew?
5: Well, you actually are. Like, you are increasing your tax take from that tax.
4: Well, what we are doing is changing the way that capital gains is calculated and looking at what is an appropriate tax rate for that.
3: Treasury forecasts the reforms will deliver an extra $77 billion in revenue over the next decade. The changes include a 30% minimum tax rate on capital gains, scrapping the 50% discount, taxing gains adjusted for inflation instead. Employment Minister Amanda Rishworth insists the reforms are about making the system fairer, not raising taxes.
4: So rebalancing of the tax system, and that extra tax that we're getting is being redirected to workers. Workers will be better off in this country as a result of these tax changes.
3: The overhaul has sparked fierce criticism. New Zealand's Prime Minister has labelled the policy a wrecking ball.
6: And we just think a CGT being introduced to New Zealand now would be a wrecking ball through our economy.
3: Some startups fear the changes will crush them, exploring relocations to New Zealand.
7: He's coming here, basically, it seems to me, to raid the prosperity, the future of Australia, and Anthony Albanese is handed to him on a platter.
3: Anthony Albanese is refusing to apologise for breaking a string of election promises, instead defending the reform, the government's decision to axe negative gearing on existing properties.
8: It says it's broken. Well, we're doing something to fix it. The other thing that it will do, though, is if people do want to invest in property and negatively gear a property, it's got to be a new one. That will help to boost supply.
3: The debate adds to a difficult week for Labor. Recent YouGov polling pointing to growing voter discontent as the party's primary slips to 26%, behind One Nation at 29%. Lauren Forbes, Sky News.
1: Victorian Premier Jacinta Allen has condemned a Melbourne billboard truck which she says is using sexist language. Ms Allen took to social media to denounce the billboard which pictures the Premier with the slogan "Ditch the Witch." In a statement, she says sexism just has no place in our political debate, full stop. I can't stand back and let Victoria become a place where this sort of language is fair game against any woman at work or any woman in leadership. She also accused the people behind it of running a secret and well-funded political campaign. The Prime Minister has also taken to social media to condemn the campaign. Posting on X, he said no matter who you support in politics, it's completely unacceptable to demean, objectify, belittle or offend women. The sexist campaign targeting Victorian Premier Jacinta Allen is a disgrace, and the people behind these materials should withdraw them immediately. Former Prime Minister Julia Gillard has also reacted to the campaign, saying, "I'm disgusted to see the use of the slogan 'Ditch the Witch' in Victoria and aimed at Premier Jacinta Allen. This was a slogan used against me as Prime Minister 15 years ago. In the years since, my view has been that these things were slowly improving for women in politics, but I'm saddened to see this improvement cast aside." Meanwhile, One Nation leader Pauline Hanson has asked the Victorian Premier to simply toughen up.
9: "Suck it up, sweetheart. Right, if you've seen what's happened to me over the years, I remember years ago Tim Fisher called me a witch and I should be burned at the stake. So I've been tagged that long before you. So anyway, it's just toughen up. And besides, Jacinta, I'll tell you something. I've heard on the grapevine you won't be there in a couple of weeks' time. I think they're ready to move you on."
1: Green Senator David Shoebridge has renewed his criticism of the AUKUS agreement, describing Australia's planned fleet of nuclear-powered submarines as unnecessarily expensive and that the country is being led down a warpath with Washington against China. The Greens' defence spokesman says the submarines will draw Australia into someone else's knife fight.
10: "We should be looking at what our region is doing, which is trying to come up with a balanced approach to China and not go down a warpath with Washington. Like, the warpath with Washington is one of the most dangerous responses we can have to the growing of a significant regional power who's having complex relations with countries in our region."
1: Prime Minister Anthony Albanese dismissing the comments.
8: "We won't be taking advice on defence from the Greens political party with respect. What we'll be doing is providing Australia with the defence assets that we need. Our alliance with the United States is an important one, but we promote peace and security in our region, and the relationship with China is a very constructive one."
1: 949 outstanding Australians have been recognised in this year's King's Birthday Honours List. The recipients range from former premiers to world-renowned academics, as well as frontline health experts and volunteers who've all quietly changed lives in their communities.
3: She became the youngest woman elected to federal parliament in 1995 at age 26 and a leading voice for gender equality. Former Democrats leader Natasha Stott Despoja is among five Australians receiving the nation's highest honour.
11: "The thread through my career in terms of motivation has been about equality, about fairness, about greenness. So gender equality is a significant part of that."
3: Former Tasmanian Premier Will Hodgman, who ended 16 years of Labor rule in 2014, later serving as Australia's High Commissioner to Singapore.
12: "I was in Parliament for a long time and the great honour of serving as Tasmania's Premier for 6 years. It was an enormous responsibility, but a great privilege."
3: Mathematical genius Terry Tao earned global acclaim for his groundbreaking work, also appointed a Companion of the Order of Australia.
13: "People don't go into mathematics so much, you know, for fame or fortune or honours or anything, because it's not very common for that to happen. But it is very nice to be recognised."
3: And leading virologist Professor Bill Rawlinson. He became a familiar face during the pandemic, helping guide Australians through one of the nation's most challenging periods.
14: "It really does acknowledge that we've done good work, and by we, I mean the people in the research laboratory, people in our diagnostic laboratory, people you don't see, the people who brought you back."
3: Former New South Wales Premier Maurice Yemmer is being appointed a member of the Order of Australia, recognised for nearly two decades of public service.
15: "It's something that I'd like to say really belongs to my parents and my dad in particular, who's no longer with us and who was really my motivation, my inspiration for getting involved in politics."
3: Among the other familiar faces honoured this year are television presenter Rove McManus and late broadcaster James Valentine, who was farewelled last month. Former Queensland Police Commissioner Steve Golchevsky also appointed the Order of Australia. The recognition coming on his birthday, just months after a stage 4 cancer diagnosis ended his 46-year policing career. But beyond the household names, the honours also recognise Australians quietly changing lives in their communities. Heather Baird's charity, A Better Life for Foster Kids, supports vulnerable children.
16: To be noticed enough to receive this award, it just tells us that we're actually doing something that is making a difference.
3: Australians from all walks of life receiving recognition for their service, dedication and contribution to the country.
17: And thank you for all that you have done and continue to do to make us a stronger country.
3: Lauren Forbes, Sky News.
1: New Zealand Prime Minister Christopher Luxon has described the concept of a capital's gains tax in his own country as a wrecking ball during an exclusive interview with Sky News. Mr. Luxon also criticised mass immigration following annual talks with the Prime Minister.
18: All smiles alongside his Australian counterpart.
6: We don't think that's appropriate for New Zealand and we feel, you know, pretty strongly about it.
18: But gloves off during a sit-down interview with Sky News.
19: Capital gains tax for New Zealand would just put a wrecking ball through our economy.
18: Prime Minister Christopher Luxon has once again rejected a capital gains tax in New Zealand following talks with his trans-Tasman neighbour on the Sunshine Coast.
19: We've come out of a tax more, spend more, borrow more Labor government. It's really done some real fiscal damage to New Zealand. It tripled our debt. My job is to make sure I build a really good proposition for people at home in New Zealand to understand this is a place. If I work hard, I can get ahead.
18: Mr. Luxon also using stronger language around immigration than Australian Prime Minister Anthony Albanese.
19: When you look at the rise of illegal immigration to the UK, you look at a million refugees showing up in Germany. That is because they haven't had smart, immigration systems, essentially.
18: Despite their domestic policy differences, the two leaders remain closely aligned on foreign affairs and regional security, emphasising the strength of the bilateral relationship.
8: Australia has no closer partner than New Zealand. We are family. And we share values, we share history, and we're two of the world's most integrated economies.
6: Our connection goes well beyond shared borders and history. It rests on a genuine warmth between our two countries. We are family, as we say, and I think this relationship is in the best shape it's ever been.
18: A relationship increasingly defined by deeper military cooperation. Both countries have recently raised defence spending as a proportion of GDP and are now stepping up combined training exercises and joint operations. Despite that, New Zealand continues to face criticism from the US over its defence budget, currently sitting at 1.2%. Mr. Luxon rejecting suggestions his country is not doing enough.
19: We have an independent foreign policy, and it's us that sets our defence spending, not anybody else.
18: This year's summit was held on the Sunshine Coast to help boost greater economic investment in Queensland. The New Zealand delegation visited key tourist sites and the headquarters for the 2032 Olympics. Mr. Luxon making it no secret there are plenty of business opportunities.
19: I come away, more determined than ever. We'll be sending a New Zealand trade and enterprise delegation of building and construction firms, given the huge quantum of infrastructure that's going to need to be built to support the Games.
18: Aspen Blomfield, Sky News, Noosa.
1: And speaking to Sky News earlier today, Employment and Workplace Relations Minister Amanda Rishworth defended the decision to change Australia's CGT settings despite breaking an election promise. She dismissed Mr. Luxon's critiques, comparing Australia and New Zealand's tax systems to apples and oranges.
4: New Zealand has a different tax system to our tax system. I don't think you can compare apples with oranges when we're talking about different tax systems and different countries. I wouldn't suggest it was a shot across the bow. I would suggest that both leaders are operating in a completely different tax system in their country.
1: The opposition, meanwhile, says Mr. Luxon's comments suggest New Zealand is encouraging Australian businesses to move across the ditch to avoid capital gains tax.
7: He's coming here, basically, it seems to me, to raid the prosperity, the future of Australia, and Anthony Albanese is handed to him on a platter.
1: Please stay with us. Coming up after this short break on Newsnight, Queenslanders come out to support Ben Roberts-Smith, including Pauline Hanson. That's next.
0: Sky News will be back after this short break.

0: Sky News will be back after this short break.
1: Welcome back to Newsnight. Anthony Albanese has struck out at Pauline Hanson's targeting of migrants. The Prime Minister is saying that if it weren't for foreign workers, the health and aged care system would collapse. But the One Nation leader has doubled down, pledging to end what she calls mass migration.
2: She's the alternative Prime Minister, according to the polls. Pauline Hanson among enthusiastic supporters at a Brisbane rally in support of alleged war criminal Ben Robert Smith.
3: I can't stress enough. I've worn his shoes with this. I've faced a criminal trial.
2: The One Nation leader quick to wade into political combat, targeting the government's proposed changes to capital gains tax.
3: I think this is actually socialism at its best.
2: Saying the government's wrong to think tax incentives have caused the housing problem.
3: Lack of housing is due to mass migration they've allowed to come into the country.
4: Go into a hospital here, see what happens if all the permanent residents go. See if you have a nurse, an orderly, someone who's cleaning.
2: One Nation wants to deny non-citizens the right to own a property in Australia, with a muddled Barnaby Joyce last week wrongly asserting the ban would also apply to permanent residents, which he later corrected.
3: I'm very proud of Barnaby Joyce. I'm very proud of the fact that he clarified the situation.
5: One Nation's agenda is simply to evict people from their homes and expel them out of the country who are engaging in law-abiding activity and lawful property owners.
2: But the coalition's gone after non-citizens too. Opposition leader Angus Taylor using his budget reply speech last month to announce he'd deny them welfare, including JobSeeker, family benefits and access to the NDIS.
4: One thing that you won't hear from me is drawing a distinction between Australians and migrants.
2: Some moderate Liberals worry about making that distinction too. They believe they only diminish their own brand if they try and outdo Pauline Hanson at her own game. In any case, she's got higher ambition.
3: Don't forget, under the Constitution, it does not state that the Prime Minister must come from the lower house. It's only been convention.
2: Prime Minister Hanson, you'd better believe it.
1: And One Nation leader Pauline Hanson has once again defended her party, as well as Barnaby Joyce, for mixing policy details. Speaking to Sky News host James McPherson, she says they're trying to do the best they can.
6: We haven't got the resources like the other major political parties have, and we're trying to do the best that we can. So if there's a couple of stuff-ups along the way, well then, so be it, but we will rectify it, which I give Barnaby full credit for doing that.
1: Supporters of Ben Robert Smith have gathered in Brisbane, labelling the case against the accused war criminal disgraceful. They're gathering donations for him and vowing to continue demonstrations backed by a local ally.
7: Today, a couple of hundred in the crowd.
8: I've come from Cunnamulla in far southwest Queensland, 12 and a half hours on the bus. It was very important to support Ben because it's just a travesty what he's been put through.
7: In times to come, they say there'll be more.
9: I'm really happy with the turnout and I think we've never done this before. So I think the next one will be way bigger, way better.
7: 2 months on from his airport arrest, Ben Robert Smith's supporters backing the accused war criminal.
10: I just think it's an injustice what's happened.
7: Through the courts and beyond.
8: Ben for Prime Minister and Pauline for Deputy would be really good.
7: Pauline Hanson, the guest of honour at this all-ages event in Brisbane.
3: In many ways, I've been in Ben Robert Smith's shoes as far as facing a criminal trial.
7: The One Nation leader is ruling out a political partnership, at least for now.
3: I don't think it'd be fair to Ben to put that pressure on him. He's going through a hell of a thing at the moment.
7: She says she's spoken to Mr. Robert Smith. Organisers, on the other hand...
9: I've never met Ben.
7: Still, they're selling merchandise and claim they're fundraising on his behalf.
9: There's a trust account that's been set up, so that money will go directly to him, all the profits. They can use it for whatever they want.
7: In a bizarre move, media were today required to present accreditation to attend this event, despite it being held in a public park.
11: No, this is a private function. This is a private function. Don't start me, mate. You're not going to get in if you keep going.
12: How do you think the media has treated Ben Robert Smith?
13: Exactly.
14: How do you think the media has treated Ben Robert Smith?
12: Dreadfully.
15: The court of public opinion clearly divided, but the fate of the country's most decorated soldier ultimately lies in a court of law.
1: The housing correction that's occurred since the budget was announced by Labor continues as the home auction clearance rate sinks further again to the lowest outcome since 2020. The national clearance rate dropped from 54.5% last week to 51%. That's in comparison to the figure of 60.7% at the same time last year. Some state markets fared better than others, but Brisbane's clearance rate of 31.9% was the lowest in 5 years. Annika Wells is facing new questions over her travel expenses. The Daily Telegraph reporting that the Communications and Sports Minister has spent nearly $2,000 of taxpayers' money in recent years using chauffeur-driven cars for short rides in Canberra. One of those Comcar trips included a 3 kilometre ride from Parkes to Kingston in 2022, costing $337. The delayed departures have been cited as the reason for the excessive expense. Earlier this week, Ms. Wells was ordered to repay more than $10,000 after an audit found she breached taxpayer-funded travel rules. Employment Minister Amanda Rishworth has hailed her Labor colleague for being transparent on the issue.
16: She did the right thing. She asked for IPEA to look at her travel. She has been really upfront and explained where she may have inadvertently not been within the rules, and that's been dealt with.
1: A 35-year-old man has been killed by a shark on a trip with his family to an island just off Western Australia's south coast. It's the state's second fatal attack in weeks, while both victims were spearfishing.
7: An adored husband, son and brother, Daniel Turpin loved the ocean. Yesterday, it cost him his life, mauled while spearfishing by a suspected 4.5-metre-long shark off Albany. His family by his side. Today, telling Nine News, our family is devastated by this tragic loss and is still coming to terms with what has happened. Daniel brought enormous joy into the lives of those who knew and loved him, and he will be deeply missed. The 35-year-old was recently married. A recreational spearfisher, he worked at a family panel beating business. The tight-knit community in shock over his sudden loss.
17: It's devastating. It's got a really big ripple effect through us. It's not 6 degrees of separation. It's a lot narrower in Albany. Everybody knows everybody.
7: The mayor says it's a tragic loss of life felt deeply across the city.
18: And I swim in the harbour on a regular basis, so it makes you think twice about getting in the water.
7: The attack happened just off Michaelmas Island. The spear fisherman's family rushing him by boat to shore. But the journey was long, 13 kilometres to get him to help by waiting paramedics. He couldn't be revived. It's the third fatal attack in 3 weeks. Perth father Stephen Mataboni killed off Rottnest Island while spearfishing, and a week after that, in far north Queensland, 39-year-old father Michael Jens lost his life.
1: Well, in some extremely sad breaking news, pioneering scientist Professor Richard Scollier has died at the age of 59 after battling brain cancer. He was diagnosed with an aggressive brain tumour 3 years ago. Mr. Scollier's decision to undergo a risky experimental treatment led to scientific breakthroughs in the field of skin cancer. He was awarded Australian of the Year in 2024 for the groundbreaking work in melanoma research and for his advocacy for sun safety. Well, please do stay with us. Coming up after this short break on Newsnight, iconic musical performances on the steps of the Opera House will return under new legislation. That's next.
0: Sky News will be back after this short break.

0: Sky News will be back after this short break.
1: For more than 50 years, the Sydney Opera House has played host to the biggest and best from across Australia and around the world. From Crowded House to Opera, anybody who's anybody has played beneath its sails. And on Sunday, an announcement that saw music fans secure a big win over the Nimbys.
2: This is the biggest performance space at the Opera House, and it doesn't have a roof. It is its forecourt. The state government today announcing planned changes increasing its audience capacity, event hours, and even show volume.
3: What this will allow us to do is use the Opera House more often to really lift what is the most incredible performance venue in the world.
2: From Oprah Winfrey and Nelson Mandela to the legendary Rocktober gig of 1979 and the Crowded House farewell in 96. Both estimated to have had between 100 and 160,000 in the crowd. But the era of the forecourt big gig ended when new city neighbours started throwing brickbats from the nearby toaster.
4: May it be a great period for all Australians.
3: This is the site of one of the longest running NIMBY disputes in Sydney's history.
2: The proposed changes will also apply to venues inside the government's special entertainment precincts, including a new extended monitoring of noise levels.
5: With respect to bringing some fun back to Sydney.
6: Minister, I'm a bit concerned about our lack of fun.
5: I am concerned about the lack of fun.
2: The fun issue apparently crossing all tiers of government.
7: I'm a member of the fun faction. I've seen concerts on the forecourt there. It brings enormous economic activity and it brings enormous joy.
3: These planning changes will allow events to run later, they'll run louder, and they'll have more people in them.
1: Israel has launched strikes in the southern suburbs of Lebanon's capital of Beirut. According to the Israeli Defence Minister, the attack struck command centres in the capital. The military claims the attack was in response to Hezbollah firing towards Israeli territory. According to the Lebanese army, two army officers and a soldier have been killed in Israeli strikes in the south. Lebanon has turned into the conflict's most active front as Israel continues to strike the capital. And it's been 100 days since the beginning of the war between the US and Iran. US President Donald Trump has used words as one of the weapons in the fight. David Blevins is in Washington with more on how the war has evolved.
8: It's 100 days since President Trump broke the news
9: a short time ago
8: that Operation Epic Fury had commenced.
9: The United States military began major combat operation
1: to strike the capital. And it's been 100

0: me, Jeff.
1: They said they weren't seeking regime change, but killed Iran's spiritual leader.
2: Iran's formerly supreme leader, Ayatollah Khamenei, is dead.
1: So let's talk about U.S. objectives. This was, we were told, about Iran's nuclear capability, but very quickly became about the Strait of Hormuz and who should control it.
0: Maybe me.
3: You want the United States to be in control?
0: Me and the Ayatollah, whoever the Ayatollah is.
1: But it still isn't open. Iran won't let ships through it. The US Navy won't let Iranian ships out of it. And that shutdown of the world's busiest oil shipping route has driven inflation and prices through the roof globally. The president expressing his views on that in no uncertain terms and fluctuating between diplomacy and threatening to wipe out a whole civilization. Thousands have been killed in Iran and across the region. US lives have been lost too during this operation. So negotiations to ensure Iran never has a nuclear weapon have become negotiations about reopening the Strait of Hormuz. Never-ending negotiations.
2: Well, I think we're going to end it. I can't tell you for sure. We've won this. This war has been won.
4: They're begging to make a deal. I hope we don't have to do the war, but we may have to give them another big hit.
0: We will not negotiate. Of course they're negotiating. They've been obliterated.
1: If there's a deal coming, it's little more than a deal to reopen the strait, a strait that wasn't closed 100 days ago.
5: One person has been killed and five others are injured after a suspected terror shooting in Israel. According to Israeli police, the suspected shooter has been neutralised. A 35-year-old man was reportedly died of gunshot wounds, and two others have been described as seriously injured. Prime Minister Benjamin Netanyahu says he's held a security assessment and is continuing to monitor the attack. Well, young people in India are protesting against the government as frustration over education and job prospects grow. The demonstration was organised by the Cockroach Junta Party, a social media movement which has amassed millions of followers across the country.
6: This is the kind of anger and resentment out here of the youth. We are seeing them come here, converge at this place of protest. They feel they are unseen, unheard by the political system, which they think represents them. And that is what the anger is. We can see a whole lot of students who have come here. They have taken permission from the police to protest out here. But nevertheless, it is a growing anger and frustration against the system. It began when the Chief Justice of India, in one of his hearings, called the youth parasites and cockroaches. Though he did say it was out of context, those words were taken. But nevertheless, the furor had already taken place and we saw a campaign, a social media campaign, take off.
7: Cockroach Junta Party is an online thing, started on Instagram, is right now doing its first protest here. If it can become a strong opposition, and I also do believe that all the opposition of this country, political opposition, should come together and really, really work and like capture the dissent that people are doing. We need to be organized now. We need, it's Modi's third term. It's enough.
8: The education system is a shambles currently, and it's going downwards only, everything, as you can see. There are no employment opportunities for us.
6: They actually flipped the insult of a cockroach as a badge of honor. The cockroach became the symbol of defiance and dissent. Their tagline is "Voice of the Lazy and Unemployed," which exploded on social media and its users. This rattled the government and it blocked some of its social media accounts after an alleged intelligence report that warned of a potential public unrest that could threaten the sovereignty of the country. So far, the effects of this has mainly been cultural and in the social sphere, and it's yet to be tested on electoral politics. But its popularity is a clear warning of the growing anger and alienation of the youth.
5: Search and rescue volunteers in Japan have found the body of a missing American college student. The 20-year-old disappeared on May 29th while traveling.

0: traveling with his family.
1: It was supposed to be a celebration, the Higginbotham family traveling from Alabama to Japan to celebrate their youngest son's high school graduation. But the trip turned into a tragedy when their oldest son went missing. After days of searching, the body of 20-year-old James Weston Higginbotham was found Saturday. His family posting on Facebook saying in part, "Our family is heartbroken to share that Weston was found deceased by a volunteer search and rescue group in a mountainous area outside of Kyoto. The grief we feel is impossible to put into words." Weston was a college student at Auburn University. He disappeared on May 29th after getting into an argument with his mom over the environmental impact of her use of AI. His mother spoke to CNN's Aaron Burnett Friday night before his body was found.
2: He turned off his locations, so the police were able to track through CCTV video that he stopped at the Yamashina station.
1: The multi-day search involved more than 100 police officers, canine units, and helicopters. On Saturday, the family launched their own search efforts with help from local residents and a hired search and rescue team. His family focused their search in a mountainous area because they said Weston loved nature and hiking and thought that's where he may have gone.
2: He just loves to go outside and go for a walk at a trail or go for a small hike, no matter what time of day. That's just fun to him.
1: His family thanking the volunteers who helped them look for him on their Facebook page, closing out their message by saying, "Thank you for your thoughts, prayers, and support. We will need them now more than ever. We will always love you, Weston."
0: The United States has confirmed two cases of a flesh-eating parasite in calves in southern Texas for the first time in decades. It's now raising concerns about the nation's cattle industry and beef prices for American consumers.
3: The flesh-eating New World screwworm is back, and it's threatening the nation's $113 billion cattle industry.
4: New World screwworms are a concern because they infest living animals, particularly mammals, and the larvae consume the animal as it's alive, eventually killing it in many cases.
3: The U.S. Department of Agriculture confirmed a second screwworm case in Texas on Friday, just miles from the first detection in U.S. livestock in decades.
5: We have, number one, formed a unified incident command team with the Texas Animal Health Commission and deployed our APHIS response team and personnel to the area.
3: It's a blow to U.S. cattle ranchers who have been bracing for the parasitic fly's arrival after it spent the past year moving north through Mexico. And while an infestation is unlikely to make your beef unsafe, it could become a serious food production issue, pushing beef prices up at a time when Americans are already paying record highs at the grocery store.
6: The best strategy in addressing screwworm is early detection.
3: To slow the spread, Washington has kept the U.S.-Mexico border closed to live cattle imports for more than a year, along with spending millions on sterile fly programs, expanded trapping, and increased livestock monitoring.
4: We set traps for the adult flies, which allow us to reduce the population of the wild flies.
3: Health experts say the parasite's threat to humans is low.
0: Please stay with us. Coming up after the break, we'll have all the day sport for you as Carlton, they hold on to their fourth straight victory under interim coach Josh Fraser following a fiery clash with Essendon.
7: Sky News will be back after this short break.

0: Cronulla have recorded their third straight win, demolishing the Dragons 34-12 with a near-perfect second half showing. A Sharks winger continued his try scoring since returning from a knee injury.
1: Fresh off ending a 15-game losing streak, there's no better way for the Saints to keep the good times rolling than claiming bragging rights in the local derby. But things don't always go according to plan.
2: And of course, Ronaldo Mulitalo scores at Shark Park.
1: Ronaldo Mulitalo, not the only winger wreaking havoc.
2: What about this play from Setu 2?
1: Moving quickly from the play of the ball, St George Illawarra in formation and letting it sing.
2: And Val Holmes, you'd think will get there, doesn't he?
3: Get enough downward pressure here. Yes.
1: Cronulla's right edge, an avenue for more points.
2: Tipped on by Holmes, and they've got points in the corner.
1: The Red V led 12-6 at half-time, but the Sharks returned from the sheds fresher than their opponents.
2: Nikora, he just strolls back through the middle. The Dragons players look at each other and go, what happened there?
1: Britton Nikora and Billy Burns scorching the Dragons' defence to wrestle back the lead.
2: Oh, what a ball there from Burns into the backfield. Will Kennedy backing up, and just like this, the Cronulla Sharks go bang, bang.
1: The cellar dwellers looking lost after halftime as the Sharks rampage past weary defenders.
2: Kaoliro down the outside, gives it to Stone Street. He's going to have too much pace.
1: It was all too easy for the Sharks. Mulitalo crossing for his 49th try in 45 games at Shark Park. His defence proving just as valuable.
4: Oh, wow.
5: Ronaldo grounds the ball. Well done. We have a decision.
4: See, that's not giving up on the play.
1: Braden Trindle dazzled with his show and go.
2: Trindle. Strolls through. Braden Trindle puts the cherry on top.
1: Leading the NRL in try involvements and being directly responsible for 60% of the Sharks' tries this season. Cronulla piling on 28 unanswered second-half points to claim a 34-12 victory. Mark DiPoli, Fox Sports News.
0: Cronulla's scoring 5 of their 6 tries in a dominant second half. That's 4 tries for 3 games for Ronaldo Mulitalo, who hasn't missed a beat since returning from injury. Well, the Panthers have scored an incredible 68 points to nil against the West Tigers at CommBank. 3 doubles scored in a 12-try rout.
6: A host of Panthers back on deck, including Nathan Cleary.
2: For Cleary now, Sherwood across field. Edwards with the ball. They're moving for Alamotti. He'll get there this time.
6: Cleary pulling all the strings in the opening 12 minutes.
2: Cleary sets the gap.
6: West Tigers weren't making it any easier on themselves.
2: Lord, no! Straight out of dummy half. Lussick dives over.
6: The Panthers racing the clock to lead 24-0 after 22 minutes.
2: Got it away. Jenkins is there for number 4. It's almost cruel, this.
6: Penrith tickled pink, producing the best first half by a team this season, leading the error-riddled Tigers 36-0 at half-time.
2: No go over!
6: A quick refreshment and the Panthers were back at it.
2: Cleary, banana kick right. What's the bounce? Toe's got it! Oh, and standing and applauding at the box.
6: Penrith only broke the 50 barrier twice during their 4 premiership reign. The last time it happened was in 2023.
2: It's just not fair. Has anyone got a white towel for Benji to throw in?
6: The gravity of the defeat well and truly hit the Tigers faithful hard.
7: Face Tigers fans.
6: And there was no little consolation to go home with.
2: Save the line, but he's held up.
6: The only downside, an ankle injury to Casey McLean, who left the field in the second half.
7: Casey McLean, like, he's still trying to get back out there.
6: The Panthers putting all the other NRL teams on notice in a 12-try demolition, 68-0 the final score. Daniel Ramos, Fox Sports News.
0: The 68-point victory is the largest in Panthers history. Penrith had 9 different try scorers, from Tom Jenkins to Freddie Lussick. Josh Fraser is now 4-0 as Carlton interim coach after a 5-point victory over Essendon at the MCG. The Bombers led for most of the match, but the Blues finished faster to move up to 13th on the ladder.
8: a moment for the late Neil Danaher on Big Freeze weekend, his old side looking to return to the winner's circle.
9: Loves to sneak forward and loves to snap a goal.
8: Mason Redman with the opening goal on his return to the lineup in this battle of interim coaches.
9: Kept it low, hoping for Ben McKay.
8: Essendon on top at quarter time for just the second time this year. Max Kondogiannis helping keep them there. Sam Durham moving mountains in midfield and doing a bit up forward too.
10: But Essendon have just taken it away from him here.
8: 21 touches and a goal for him in the first half. Two goals from Harry McKay keeping Carlton in touch.
11: It's a thumping good kick.
8: Harry making it three after half-time. Zach Merritt going over his head to help set up Harrison Jones. And it was his goal that was the reminder that Harry wasn't the only McKay brother out there.
12: And the brothers come together. Here we go, G.
8: Ben, Harry, not a good idea with Mum in the stands, guys. A better idea, goals to Brodie Kemp and George Hewitt that levelled the game at three-quarter time.
13: To repeat the dose, Hewitt does. The Blues are coming.
8: Ben Ainsworth landing the crucial first blow of the final term. Ben McKay with the bomber reply.
13: Back to Ben. With authority. Bangs it through.
8: A petulant push from Jacob Farrow proving costly. His shot across the line followed by Kemp's chaser.
9: Difficult snap. He makes it look simple.
8: It proved a last term turning point. A smart Francis Evans kick setting up Taylor Byrne.
13: To push Carlton's lead as far as it has been, it's Taylor made.
8: Kemp turning set-up man for Will Haywood to make it a three-score game.
9: Sometimes in some games, you've just got to find a way to win.
8: Late goals to Nate Caddy and Zach Reid for Essendon, not enough. Josh Fraser's boys still making plenty of noise. Sunil Awasthi, Fox Sports News.
0: That's Carlton's fourth win in a row over Essendon. You have to go back 30 years to find the last time they achieved it. It's also the Blues' third victory by a kick or less in 2026. They've got the bye next week, followed by games against GWS, West Coast and Richmond. Well, the Sydney Swans have pulled off the great escape to defeat St Kilda in a two-point thriller at the SCG. The Saints led by as many as 33 points midway through the second quarter before the Swans began to trim the deficit. St Kilda's Liam Ryan put the visitors 11 points ahead with a Mark of the Year contender and his fifth goal. But Jai Sarong stepped up to be Sydney's unlikely hero with 15 seconds remaining.
13: Ball flicked out of Heaney, of all people, hands it off Sarong.
0: However, the victory was soured for the Swans after losing Justin McInerney to a potential hamstring injury and Tom Carton to concussion protocols midway through the match. So Sydney vice-captain Isaac Heaney led his side from the front, finishing with two goals from his 30 disposals. Ryan's 12 touches were effective, booting five goals to go with that Mark of the Year contender. And don't forget, for more live and breaking sport, you can always tune into Fox Sports News over on Channel 500. Well, before we go, we'll take a look at the weather ahead with Wendy John.
14: We've got gusty winds, showers and storms for Perth and the southwest as cold fronts hit that southwest region. Scattered showers for the east coast and parts of the south, including western Tasmania. Otherwise, clear skies for most of the country. For your full forecast and your weather to watch, join us on Channel 601.
0: Well, thank you for your company on Newsnight. I'm Hortensia Bure. Do stay with us. World News Overnight is next as they monitor the situation in Beirut. Good night.
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0: Sky News will be back after this.
1: Amanda Rishworth defends Labor's budget overhaul, claiming it's not upping taxes. Prime Minister Anthony Albanese condemns the Ditch the Witch campaign against Victoria's Premier Jacinta Allen. 949 outstanding Aussies recognised in this year's King's Birthday Honours list. And in Fox Sports News tonight, a second half surge for the Sharks denies the Dragons bragging rights in their local derby. Plus Nathan Cleary, he fires a warning ahead of State of Origin Game 2 as the Panthers pile on 12 unanswered tries against the Tigers.
2: Perth and the southwest buckle up again for more wild weather and a dry day for most of the country, except the eastern coastal fringe. For more details, join us on Channel 601.
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1: It's midnight in Sydney, 10 o'clock in Perth. Thank you for your company on Newsnight. I'm Hortensia Baray. Well, Labor is pushing back against claims it's increasing taxes after unveiling sweeping changes to capital gains and negative gearing. Employment Minister Amanda Rishworth insists the federal government is simply rebalancing the tax system rather than introducing new taxes.
3: Labor is rejecting claims it's increasing taxes after unveiling sweeping reforms to capital gains and negative gearing.
4: Do you think, Andrew?
5: Well, you actually are. Like, you are increasing your tax take from that tax.
4: Well, what we are doing is changing the way that capital gains is calculated and looking at what is an appropriate tax rate for that.
3: Treasury forecasts the reforms will deliver an extra $77 billion in revenue over the next decade. The changes include a 30% minimum tax rate on capital gains, scrapping the 50% discount, tax and gains adjusted for inflation instead. Employment Minister Amanda Rishworth insists the reforms are about making the system fairer, not raising taxes.
4: It's a rebalancing of the tax system, and that extra tax that we're getting is being redirected to workers. Workers will be better off in this country as a result of these tax changes.
3: The overhaul has sparked fierce criticism. New Zealand's Prime Minister has labelled the policy a wrecking ball.
6: And we just think a CGT being introduced to New Zealand now would be a wrecking ball through our economy.
3: Some startups fear the changes will crush them, exploring relocations to New Zealand.
7: He's coming here, basically, it seems to me, to raid the prosperity, the future of Australia, and Anthony Albanese is handed to him on a platter.
3: Anthony Albanese is refusing to apologise for breaking a string of election promises. Instead, defending the reform, the government's decision to axe negative gearing on existing properties.
8: And says it's broken. Well, we're doing something to fix it. The other thing that it will do, though, is if people do want to invest in property and negatively gear a property, it's got to be a new one. That will help to boost supply.
3: The debate adds to a difficult week for Labor. Recent YouGov polling pointing to growing voter discontent as the party's primary slips to 26%, behind One Nation at 29%. Lauren Forbes, Sky News.
1: Victorian Premier Jacinta Allen has condemned a Melbourne billboard truck which she says is using sexist language. Ms Allen took to social media to denounce the billboard which pictures the Premier with the slogan "Ditch the Witch." In a statement, she says sexism just has no place in our political debate, full stop. I can't stand back and let Victoria become a place where this sort of language is fair game against any woman at work or any woman in leadership. She also accused the people behind it of running a secret and well-funded political campaign. The Prime Minister has also taken to social media to condemn the campaign. Posting on X, he said no matter who you support in politics, it's completely unacceptable to demean, objectify, belittle or offend women. The sexist campaign targeting Victorian Premier Jacinta Allen is a disgrace, and the people behind these materials should withdraw them immediately. Former Prime Minister Julia Gillard has also reacted to the campaign, saying, "I'm disgusted to see the use of the slogan 'Ditch the Witch' in Victoria and aimed at Premier Jacinta Allen. This was a slogan used against me as Prime Minister 15 years ago. In the years since, my view has been that these things were slowly improving for women in politics, but I'm saddened to see this improvement cast aside." Meanwhile, One Nation leader Pauline Hanson has asked the Victorian Premier to simply toughen up.
9: "Suck it up, sweetheart. Right, if you've seen what's happened to me over the years, I remember years ago Tim Fisher called me a witch and I should be burned at the stake. So I've been tagged that long before you. So anyway, it's just toughen up. And besides, Jacinta, I'll tell you something. I've heard on the grapevine you won't be there in a couple of weeks' time. I think they're ready to move you on."
1: Green Senator David Shoebridge has renewed his criticism of the AUKUS agreement, describing Australia's planned fleet of nuclear-powered submarines as unnecessarily expensive and that the country is being led down a warpath with Washington against China. The Greens' defence spokesman says the submarines will draw Australia into someone else's knife fight.
10: "We should be looking at what our region is doing, which is trying to come up with a balanced approach to China and not go down a warpath with Washington. Like, the warpath with Washington is one of the most dangerous responses we can have to the growing of a significant regional power who's having complex relations with countries in our region."
1: Prime Minister Anthony Albanese dismissing the comments.
8: "We won't be taking advice on defence from the Greens political party with respect. What we'll be doing is providing Australia with the defence assets that we need. Our alliance with the United States is an important one, but we promote peace and security in our region, and the relationship with China is a very constructive one."
1: 949 outstanding Australians have been recognised in this year's King's Birthday Honours List. The recipients range from former premiers to world-renowned academics, as well as frontline health experts and volunteers who've all quietly changed lives in their communities.
3: She became the youngest woman elected to federal parliament in 1995 at age 26 and a leading voice for gender equality. Former Democrats leader Natasha Stott Despoja is among five Australians receiving the nation's highest honour.
11: "The thread through my career in terms of motivation has been about equality, about fairness, about greenness. So gender equality is a significant part of that."
3: Former Tasmanian Premier Will Hodgman, who ended 16 years of Labor rule in 2014, later serving as Australia's High Commissioner to Singapore.
12: "I was in Parliament for a long time and the great honour of serving as Tasmania's Premier for 6 years. It was an enormous responsibility, but a great privilege."
3: Mathematical genius Terry Tao earned global acclaim for his groundbreaking work, also appointed a Companion of the Order of Australia.
13: "People don't go into mathematics so much, you know, for fame or fortune or honours or anything, because it's not very common for that to happen. But it is very nice to be recognised."
3: And leading virologist Professor Bill Rawlinson. He became a familiar face during the pandemic, helping guide Australians through one of the nation's most challenging periods.
14: "It really does acknowledge that we've done good work, and by we, I mean the people in the research laboratory, people in our diagnostic laboratory, the people you don't see, the people who watch you back."
3: Former New South Wales Premier Maurice Yemmer is being appointed a member of the Order of Australia, recognised for nearly two decades of public service.
15: "It's something that I'd like to say really belongs to my parents and my dad in particular, who's no longer with us and who was really my motivation, my inspiration for getting involved in politics."
3: Among the other familiar faces honoured this year, a television presenter Rove McManus and late broadcaster James Valentine, who was farewelled last month. Former Queensland Police Commissioner Steve Golchevsky also appointed the Order of Australia. The recognition coming on his birthday, just months after a stage 4 cancer diagnosis ended his 46-year policing career. But beyond the household names, the honours also recognise Australians quietly changing lives in their communities. Heather Baird's charity, A Better Life for Foster Kids, supports vulnerable children.
16: To be noticed enough to receive this award, it just tells us that we're actually doing something that is making a difference.
3: Australians from all walks of life receiving recognition for their service, dedication and contribution to the country.
17: And thank you for all that you have done and continue to do to make us a stronger country.
3: Lauren Forbes, Sky News.
1: New Zealand Prime Minister Christopher Luxon has described the concept of a capital's gains tax in his own country as a wrecking ball during an exclusive interview with Sky News. Mr. Luxon also criticised mass immigration following annual talks with the Prime Minister.
18: All smiles alongside his Australian counterpart.
6: We don't think that's appropriate for New Zealand and we feel pretty strongly about it.
18: But gloves off during a sit-down interview with Sky News.
19: Capital gains tax for New Zealand would just put a wrecking ball through our economy.
18: Prime Minister Christopher Luxon has once again rejected a capital gains tax in New Zealand following talks with his trans-Tasman neighbour on the Sunshine Coast.
19: We've come out of a tax more, spend more, borrow more Labor government. It's really done some real fiscal damage to New Zealand. It tripled our debt. My job is to make sure I build a really good proposition for people at home in New Zealand to understand this is a place. If I work hard, I can get ahead.
18: Mr. Luxon also using stronger language around immigration than Australian Prime Minister Anthony Albanese.
19: When you look at the rise of illegal immigration to the UK, you look at a million refugees showing up in Germany. That is because they haven't had smart, immigration systems, essentially.
18: Despite their domestic policy differences, the two leaders remain closely aligned on foreign affairs and regional security, emphasising the strength of the bilateral relationship.
8: Australia has no closer partner than New Zealand. We are family. And we share values, we share history, and we're two of the world's most integrated economies.
6: Our connection goes well beyond shared borders and history. It rests on a genuine warmth between our two countries. We are family, as we say, and I think this relationship is in the best shape it's ever been.
18: A relationship increasingly defined by deeper military cooperation. Both countries have recently raised defence spending as a proportion of GDP and are now stepping up combined training exercises and joint operations. Despite that, New Zealand continues to face criticism from the US over its defence budget, currently sitting at 1.2%. Mr. Luxon rejecting suggestions his country is not doing enough.
19: We have an independent foreign policy, and it's us that sets our defence spending, not anybody else.
18: This year's summit was held on the Sunshine Coast to help boost greater economic investment in Queensland. The New Zealand delegation visited key tourist sites and the headquarters for the 2032 Olympics. Mr. Luxon making it no secret there are plenty of business opportunities.
19: I come away more determined than ever. We'll be sending a New Zealand trade and enterprise delegation of building and construction firms, given the huge quantum of infrastructure that's going to need to be built to support the Games.
18: Aspen Blomfield, Sky News, Noosa.
1: And speaking to Sky News earlier today, Employment and Workplace Relations Minister Amanda Rishworth defended the decision to change Australia's CGT settings despite breaking an election promise. She dismissed Mr. Luxon's critiques, comparing Australia and New Zealand's tax systems to apples and oranges.
4: New Zealand has a different tax system to our tax system. I don't think you can compare apples with oranges when we're talking about different tax systems and different countries. I wouldn't suggest it was a shot across the bow. I would suggest that both leaders are operating in a completely different tax system in their country.
1: The opposition, meanwhile, says Mr. Luxon's comments suggest New Zealand is encouraging Australian businesses to move across the ditch to avoid capital gains tax.
7: He's coming here, basically, it seems to me, to raid the prosperity, the future of Australia, and Anthony Albanese is handed to him on a platter.
1: Please stay with us. Coming up after this short break on Newsnight, Queenslanders come out to support Ben Roberts-Smith, including Pauline Hanson. That's next.
0: Sky News will be back after this short break.

0: Sky News will be back after this short break.
1: Welcome back to Newsnight. Anthony Albanese has struck out at Pauline Hanson's targeting of migrants. The Prime Minister is saying that if it weren't for foreign workers, the health and aged care system would collapse. But the One Nation leader has doubled down, pledging to end what she calls mass migration.
2: She's the alternative Prime Minister, according to the polls. Pauline Hanson among enthusiastic supporters at a Brisbane rally in support of alleged war criminal Ben Robert Smith.
3: I can't stress enough. I've worn his shoes with this. I've faced a criminal trial.
2: The One Nation leader quick to wade into political combat, targeting the government's proposed changes to capital gains tax.
3: I think this is actually socialism at its best.
2: Saying the government's wrong to think tax incentives have caused the housing problem.
3: Lack of housing is due to mass migration they've allowed to come into the country.
4: Go into a hospital here, see what happens if all the permanent residents go. See if you have a nurse, an orderly, someone who's cleaning.
2: One Nation wants to deny non-citizens the right to own a property in Australia, with a muddled Barnaby Joyce last week wrongly asserting the ban would also apply to permanent residents, which he later corrected.
3: I'm very proud of Barnaby Joyce. I'm very proud of the fact that he clarified the situation.
5: One Nation's agenda is simply to evict people from their homes and expel them out of the country who are engaging in law-abiding activity and lawful property owners.
2: But the coalition's gone after non-citizens too. Opposition leader Angus Taylor, using his budget reply speech last month to announce he'd deny them welfare, including JobSeeker, family benefits and access to the NDIS.
4: One thing that you won't hear from me is drawing a distinction between Australians and migrants.
2: Some moderate Liberals worry about making that distinction too. They believe they only diminish their own brand if they try and outdo Pauline Hanson at her own game. In any case, she's got higher ambition.
3: Don't forget, under the Constitution, it does not state that the Prime Minister must come from the lower house. It's only being convention.
2: Prime Minister Hanson, you'd better believe it.
1: And One Nation leader Pauline Hanson has once again defended her party, as well as Barnaby Joyce, for mixing policy details. Speaking to Sky News host James McPherson, she says they're trying to do the best they can.
6: We haven't got the resources like the other major political parties have, and we're trying to do the best that we can. So if there's a couple of stuff-ups along the way, well then, so be it, but we will rectify it, which I give Barnaby full credit for doing that.
1: Supporters of Ben Robert Smith have gathered in Brisbane, labelling the case against the accused war criminal disgraceful. They're gathering donations for him and vowing to continue demonstrations backed by a local ally.
7: Today, a couple of hundred in the crowd.
8: I've come from Cunnamulla in far southwest Queensland, 12 and a half hours on the bus. It was very important to support Ben because it's just a travesty what he's been put through.
7: In times to come, they say there'll be more.
9: I'm really happy with the turnout and I think we've never done this before. So I think the next one will be way bigger, way better.
7: 2 months on from his airport arrest, Ben Robert Smith's supporters backing the accused war criminal.
10: I just think it's an injustice what's happened.
7: Through the courts and beyond.
8: Ben for Prime Minister and Pauline for Deputy would be really good.
7: Pauline Hanson, the guest of honour at this all-ages event in Brisbane.
3: In many ways, I've been in Ben Robert Smith's shoes as far as facing a criminal trial.
7: The One Nation leader is ruling out a political partnership, at least for now.
3: I don't think it'd be fair to Ben to put that pressure on him. He's going through a hell of a thing at the moment.
7: She says she's spoken to Mr. Robert Smith. Organisers, on the other hand...
9: I have not. I've never met Ben.
7: Still, they're selling merchandise and claim they're fundraising on his behalf.
9: There's a trusted account that's been set up, so that money will go directly to him, all the profits. They can use it for whatever they want.
7: In a bizarre move, media were today required to present accreditation to attend this event, despite it being held in a public park.
11: This is a private function. This is a private function. Don't stop him, mate. You're not going to let him. You're not going to let him if you keep going.
12: How do you think the media has treated Ben Robert Smith?
13: Exactly.
14: How do you think the media has treated Ben Robert Smith?
12: Dreadfully.
15: The court of public opinion clearly divided, but the fate of the country's most decorated soldier ultimately lies in a court of law.
1: The housing correction that's occurred since the budget was announced by Labor continues as the home auction clearance rate sinks further again to the lowest outcome since 2020. The national clearance rate dropped from 54.5% last week to 51%. That's in comparison to the figure of 60.7% at the same time last year. Some state markets fared better than others, but Brisbane's clearance rate of 31.9% was the lowest in 5 years. Annika Wells is facing new questions over her travel expenses. The Daily Telegraph reporting that the Communications and Sports Minister has spent nearly $2,000 of taxpayers' money in recent years using chauffeur-driven cars for short rides in Canberra. One of those Comcar trips included a 3 kilometre ride from Parkes to Kingston in 2022, costing $337. The delayed departures have been cited as the reason for the excessive expense. Earlier this week, Ms. Wells was ordered to repay more than $10,000 after an audit found she breached taxpayer-funded travel rules. Employment Minister Amanda Rishworth has hailed her Labor colleague for being transparent on the issue.
16: She did the right thing. She asked for IPEA to look at her travel. She has been really upfront and explained where she may have inadvertently not been within the rules, and that's been dealt with.
1: A 35-year-old man has been killed by a shark on a trip with his family to an island just off Western Australia's south coast. It's the state's second fatal attack in weeks, while both victims were spearfishing.
7: An adored husband, son and brother, Daniel Turpin loved the ocean. Yesterday, it cost him his life, mauled while spearfishing by a suspected 4.5-metre-long shark off Albany. His family by his side. Today, telling Nine News, our family is devastated by this tragic loss and is still coming to terms with what has happened. Daniel brought enormous joy into the lives of those who knew and loved him, and he will be deeply missed. The 35-year-old was recently married. A recreational spearfisher, he worked at a family panel beading business. The tight-knit community in shock over his sudden loss.
17: It's devastating. It's got a really big ripple effect through us. It's not 6 degrees of separation. It's a lot narrower in Albany. Everybody knows everybody.
7: The mayor says it's a tragic loss of life felt deeply across the city.
18: And I swim in the harbour on a regular basis, so it makes you think twice about getting in the water.
7: The attack happened just off Michaelmas Island. The spear fisherman's family rushing him by boat to shore. But the journey was long, 13 kilometres to get him to help by waiting paramedics. He couldn't be revived. It's the third fatal attack in 3 weeks. Perth father Stephen Mataboni killed off Rottnest Island while spearfishing. And a week after that, in far north Queensland, 39-year-old father Michael Jens lost his life.
1: Well, in some extremely sad breaking news, pioneering scientist Professor Richard Scollier has died at the age of 59 after battling brain cancer. He was diagnosed with an aggressive brain tumour 3 years ago. Mr. Scollier's decision to undergo a risky experimental treatment led to scientific breakthroughs in the field of skin cancer. He was awarded Australian of the Year in 2024 for the groundbreaking work in melanoma research and for his advocacy for sun safety. Well, please do stay with us. Coming up after this short break on Newsnight, iconic musical performances on the steps of the Opera House will return under new legislation. That's next.
0: Sky News will be back after this short break.

0: Sky News will be back after this short break.
1: For more than 50 years, the Sydney Opera House has played host to the biggest and best from across Australia and around the world. From Crowded House to Opera, anybody who's anybody has played beneath its sails. And on Sunday, an announcement that saw music fans secure a big win over the Nimbys.
2: This is the biggest performance space at the Opera House, and it doesn't have a roof. It is its forecourt. The state government today announcing planned changes increasing its audience capacity, event hours, and even show volume.
3: What this will allow us to do is use the Opera House more often to really lift what is the most incredible performance venue in the world.
2: From Oprah Winfrey and Nelson Mandela to the legendary Rocktober gig of 1979 and the Crowded House farewell in 96. Both estimated to have had between 100 and 160,000 in the crowd. But the era of the forecourt big gig ended when new city neighbours started throwing brickbats from the nearby toaster.
4: May it be a great period for all Australians.
3: This is the site of one of the longest running NIMBY disputes in Sydney's history.
2: The proposed changes will also apply to venues inside the government's special entertainment precincts, including a new extended monitoring of noise levels.
5: With respect to bringing some fun back to Sydney.
6: Minister, I'm a bit concerned about our lack of fun.
5: I am concerned about the lack of fun.
2: The fun issue apparently crossing all tiers of government.
7: I'm a member of the fun faction. I've seen concerts on the forecourt there. It brings enormous economic activity and it brings enormous joy.
3: These planning changes will allow events to run later, they'll run louder, and they'll have more people in them.
1: Israel has launched strikes in the southern suburbs of Lebanon's capital of Beirut. According to the Israeli Defence Minister, the attack struck command centres in the capital. The military claims the attack was in response to Hezbollah firing towards Israeli territory. According to the Lebanese army, two army officers and a soldier have been killed in Israeli strikes in the south. Lebanon has turned into the conflict's most active front as Israel continues to strike the capital. And it's been 100 days since the beginning of the war between the US and Iran. US President Donald Trump has used words as one of the weapons in the fight. David Blevins is in Washington with more on how the war has evolved.
8: It's 100 days since President Trump broke the news
9: a short time ago
8: that Operation Epic Fury had commenced.
9: The United States military began major combat operations in Iran.
8: A declaration of war, or maybe not.
10: We took a detour down to Iran.
11: It's going to be a short-term excursion.
10: I call it a skirmish.
8: Of course, war would require the approval of Congress, something the commander-in-chief has never sought. But then he never expected this military operation to last very long.
9: We projected 4 to 5 weeks.
12: 2 to 3 weeks.
10: Don't rush me, Jeff.
8: They said they weren't seeking regime change, but killed Iran's spiritual leader.
9: Iran's formerly supreme leader, Ayatollah Khamenei, is dead.
8: So let's talk about US objectives. This was, we were told, about Iran's nuclear capability, but very quickly became about the Strait of Hormuz and who should control it.
12: Maybe me.
13: You want the United States to be in
12: control? Me and the Ayatollah.
10: Me, Jeff.
8: They said they weren't seeking regime change, but killed

0: and threatening to wipe out a whole civilization. Thousands have been killed in Iran and across the region. US lives have been lost too during this operation. So negotiations to ensure Iran never has a nuclear weapon have become negotiations about reopening the Strait of Hormuz. Never-ending negotiations.
1: Well, I think we're going to end it. I can't tell you for sure. We've won this. This war has been won.
2: They're begging to make a deal. I hope we don't have to do the war, but we may have to give them another big hit.
3: We will not negotiate. Of course they're negotiating. They've been obliterated.
0: If there's a deal coming, it's little more than a deal to reopen the strait, a strait that wasn't closed 100 days ago.
4: One person has been killed and five others are injured after a suspected terror shooting in Israel. According to Israeli police, the suspected shooter has been neutralised. A 35-year-old man was reportedly died of gunshot wounds, and two others have been described as seriously injured. Prime Minister Benjamin Netanyahu says he's held a security assessment and is continuing to monitor the attack. Well, young people in India are protesting against the government as frustration over education and job prospects grow. The demonstration was organised by the Cockroach Junta Party, a social media movement which has amassed millions of followers across the country.
5: This is the kind of anger and resentment out here of the youth. We are seeing them come here, converge at this place of protest. They feel they are unseen, unheard by the political system, which they think represents them. And that is what the anger is. We can see a whole lot of students who have come here. They had taken permission from the police to protest out here. But nevertheless, it is a growing anger and frustration against the system. It began when the Chief Justice of India, in one of his hearings, called the youth parasites and cockroaches. Though he did say it was out of context, those words were taken. But nevertheless, the furor had already taken place, and we saw a campaign, a social media campaign, take off.
6: Cockroach Junta Party is an online thing, started on Instagram, is right now doing its first protest here. If it can become a strong opposition, and I also do believe that all the opposition of this country, political opposition, should come together and really work and like capture the dissent that people are doing. We need to be organized now. We need, it's been three, it's Modiji's third term. It's enough.
7: The education system is in shambles currently, and it's going downwards only, everything, as you can see. There are no employment opportunities for us.
5: They actually flipped the insult of a cockroach as a badge of honor. The cockroach became the symbol of defiance and dissent. Their tagline is "Voice of the Lazy and Unemployed," which exploded on social media and its users. This rattled the government and it blocked some of its social media accounts after an alleged intelligence report that warned of a potential public unrest that could threaten the sovereignty of the country. So far, the effects of this has mainly been cultural and in the social sphere, and it's yet to be tested on electoral politics. But its popularity is a clear warning of the growing anger and alienation of the youth.
4: Search and rescue volunteers in Japan have found the body of a missing American college student. The 20-year-old disappeared on May 29th while travelling with his family.
8: It was supposed to be a celebration, the Higginbotham family travelling from Alabama to Japan to celebrate their youngest son's high school graduation. But the trip turned into a tragedy when their oldest son went missing. After days of searching, the body of 20-year-old James Weston Higginbotham was found Saturday. His family posting on Facebook saying in part, "Our family is heartbroken to share that Weston was found deceased by a volunteer search and rescue group in a mountainous area outside of Kyoto. The grief we feel is impossible to put into words." Weston was a college student at Auburn University. He disappeared on May 29th after getting into an argument with his mom over the environmental impact of her use of AI. His mother spoke to CNN's Aaron Burnett Friday night, before

0: His body was found.
1: He turned off his locations. So the police were able to track through CCTV video that he stopped at the Yamashina station.
0: The multi-day search involved more than 100 police officers, canine units, and helicopters. On Saturday, the family launched their own search efforts with help from local residents and a hired search and rescue team. His family focused their search in a mountainous area because they said Weston loved nature and hiking and thought that's where he may have gone.
1: He just loves to go outside and go for a walk at a trail or go for a small hike, no matter what time of day. That's just fun to him.
0: His family thanking the volunteers who helped them look for him on their Facebook page, closing out their message by saying, "Thank you for your thoughts, prayers, and support. We will need them now more than ever. We will always love you, Weston."
2: The United States has confirmed two cases of a flesh-eating parasite in calves in southern Texas for the first time in decades. It's now raising concerns about the nation's cattle industry and beef prices for American consumers.
3: The flesh-eating New World screwworm is back, and it's threatening the nation's $113 billion cattle industry.
4: New World screwworms are a concern because they infest living animals, particularly mammals, and the larvae consume the animal as it's alive, eventually killing it in many cases.
3: The U.S. Department of Agriculture confirmed a second screwworm case in Texas on Friday, just miles from the first detection in U.S. livestock in decades.
5: We have, number one, formed a unified incident command team with the Texas Animal Health Commission and deployed our APHIS response team and personnel to the area.
3: It's a blow to U.S. cattle ranchers who have been bracing for the parasitic fly's arrival after it spent the past year moving north through Mexico. And while an infestation is unlikely to make your beef unsafe, it could become a serious food production issue, pushing beef prices up at a time when Americans are already paying record highs at the grocery store.
6: The best strategy in addressing screwworm is early detection.
3: To slow the spread, Washington has kept the U.S.-Mexico border closed to live cattle imports for more than a year, along with spending millions on sterile fly programs, expanded trapping, and increased livestock monitoring.
4: We set traps for the adult flies, which allow us to reduce the population of the wild flies.
3: Health experts say the parasite's threat to humans is low.
2: Please stay with us. Coming up after the break, we'll have all the day sport for you as Carlton, they hold on to their fourth straight victory under interim coach Josh Fraser following a fiery clash with Essendon.
7: Sky News will be back after this short break.

0: Cronulla have recorded their third straight win, demolishing the Dragons 34-12 with a near-perfect second half showing. A Shark swinger continued his try scoring since returning from a knee injury.
1: Fresh off ending a 15-game losing streak, there's no better way for the Saints to keep the good times rolling than claiming bragging rights in the local derby. But things don't always go according to plan.
2: And of course, Ronaldo Mulitalo scores at Shark Park.
1: Ronaldo Mulitalo, not the only winger wreaking havoc.
2: What about this play from Setu 2?
1: Moving quickly from the play of the ball, St George Illawarra in formation and letting it sing.
2: And Val Holmes, you'd think will get there, doesn't he?
3: Get enough downward pressure here. Yes.
1: Cronulla's right edge, an avenue for more points.
2: Tipped on by Holmes, and they've got points in the corner.
1: The Red V led 12-6 at half time, but the Sharks returned from the sheds fresher than their opponents.
2: Nicora, he just strolls back through the middle. The Dragons players look at each other and go, what happened there?
1: Britton Nicora and Billy Burns scorching the Dragons' defence to wrestle back the lead.
2: What a ball there from Burns into the backfield. Will Kennedy backing up, and just like this, the Cronulla Sharks go bang, bang.
1: The cellar dwellers looking lost after halftime as the Sharks rampage past weary defenders.
2: Kaoliro down the outside, gives it to Stone Street. He's going to have too much pace.
1: It was all too easy for the Sharks. Mulitalo crossing for his 49th try in 45 games at Shark Park. His defence proving just as valuable.
4: Oh, oh.
5: Wow. Ronaldo grounds the ball. Well done. Goals. We have a decision.
4: See, that's not giving up on the play.
1: Braden Trindle dazzled with his show and go.
2: Trindle. Strolls through. Braden Trindle puts the cherry on top.
1: Leading the NRL in try involvements and being directly responsible for 60% of the Sharks' tries this season. Cronulla piling on 28 unanswered second-half points to claim a 34-12 victory. Mark DiPoli, Fox Sports News.
0: Cronulla's scoring 5 of their 6 tries in a dominant second half. That's 4 tries for 3 games for Ronaldo Mulitalo, who hasn't missed a beat since returning from injury. Well, the Panthers have scored an incredible 68 points to nil against the West Tigers at CommBank. 3 doubles scored in a 12-try rout.
6: A host of Panthers back on deck, including Nathan Cleary.
2: For Cleary now, Sherwood across field. Edwards with the ball. They're moving for Alamotti. He'll get there this time.
6: Cleary pulling all the strings in the opening 12 minutes.
2: Cleary sets the gap.
6: West Tigers weren't making it any easier on themselves.
2: Lord, no! Straight out of dummy half. Lussick dives over.
6: The Panthers racing the clock to lead 24-0 after 22 minutes.
2: Got it away. Chapman's is there for number 4. It's almost cruel, this.
6: Penrith tickled pink, producing the best first half by a team this season, leading the error-riddled Tigers 36-0 at half-time.
2: Yo, go over!
6: A quick refreshment and the Panthers were back at it.
2: Cleary, banana kick right. What's a bounce? Tyre's got it! Oh, outstanding and applauding at the box.
6: Penrith only broke the 50 barrier twice during their 4 premiership reign. The last time it happened was in 2023.
2: It's just not fair. Has anyone got a white towel for Benji to throw in?
6: The gravity of the defeat well and truly hit the Tigers faithful hard.
7: Face Tigers fans.
6: And there was no little consolation to go home with.
2: Save the Lord, but he's held up.
6: The only downside, an ankle injury to Casey McLean, who left the field in the second half.
7: Casey McLean, like, he's still trying to get back out there.
6: The Panthers putting all the other NRL teams on notice in a 12-try demolition, 68-0 the final score. Daniel Ramos, Fox Sports News.
0: The 68-point victory is the largest in Panthers history. Penrith had 9 different try scorers, from Tom Jenkins to Freddie Lussick. Josh Fraser is now 4-0 as Carlton interim coach after a 5-point victory over Essendon at the MCG. The Bombers led for most of the match, but the Blues finished faster to move up to 13th on the ladder.
4: a moment for the late Neil Danaher on Big Freeze weekend, his old side looking to return to the winner's circle.
8: Loves to sneak forward and loves to snap a goal.
4: Mason Redman with the opening goal on his return to the lineup in this battle of interim coaches.
8: Kept it low, hoping for Ben Mackay.
4: Essendon on top at quarter time for just the second time this year. Max Kondogiannis helping keep them there. Sam Durham moving mountains in midfield and doing a bit up forward too.
9: But Essendon have just taken it away from him here.
4: 21 touches and a goal for him in the first half. Two goals from Harry Mackay keeping Carlton in touch.
10: It's a thumping good kick.
4: Harry making it three after half-time. Zach Merritt going over his head to help set up Harrison Jones. And it was his goal that was the reminder that Harry wasn't the only Mackay brother out there.
9: And the brothers come together. Here we go, G.
4: Ben, Harry, not a good idea with Mum in the stands, guys. A better idea, goals to Brodie Kemp and George Hewitt that levelled the game at three-quarter time.
10: To repeat the dose, Hewitt does. The Blues are coming.
4: Ben Ainsworth landing the crucial first blow of the final term. Ben Mackay with the bomber reply.
10: Back to Ben. With authority. Bangs it through.
4: A petulant push from Jacob Farrow proving costly. His shot across the line followed by Kemp's chaser.
8: Difficult snap. He makes it look simple.
4: It proved a last term turning point. A smart Francis Evans kick setting up Taylor Byrne.
10: To push Carlton's lead as far as it has been, it's Taylor made.
4: Kemp turning set-up man for Will Haywood to make it a three-score game.
8: Sometimes in some games, you've just got to find a way to win.
4: Late goals to Nate Caddy and Zach Reid for Essendon, not enough. Josh Fraser's boys still making plenty of noise. Sunil Awasti, Fox Sports News.
0: That's Carlton's fourth win in a row over Essendon. You have to go back 30 years to find the last time they achieved it. It's also the Blues' third victory by a kick or less in 2026. They've got the bye next week, followed by games against GWS, West Coast and Richmond. Well, the Sydney Swans have pulled off the great escape to defeat St Kilda in a two-point thriller at the SCG. The Saints led by as many as 33 points midway through the second quarter before the Swans began to trim the deficit. St Kilda's Liam Ryan put the visitors 11 points ahead with a Mark of the Year contender and his fifth goal. But Jai Sarong stepped up to be Sydney's unlikely hero with 15 seconds remaining.
10: Ball flicked out of Heaney, of all people, hands it up, Sarong!
0: However, the victory was soured for the Swans after losing Justin McInerney to a potential hamstring injury and Tom Carton to concussion protocols midway through the match. So Sydney vice-captain Isaac Heaney led his side from the front, finishing with two goals from his 30 disposals. Ryan's 12 touches were effective, booting five goals to go with that Mark of the Year contender. And don't forget, for more live and breaking sport, you can always tune into Fox Sports News over on Channel 500. Well, before we go, we'll take a look at the weather ahead with Wendy John.
11: We've got gusty winds, showers and storms for Perth and the southwest as cold fronts hit that southwest region. Scattered showers for the east coast and parts of the south, including western Tasmania. Otherwise, clear skies for most of the country. For your full forecast and your weather to watch, join us on Channel 601.
0: Well, thank you for your company on Newsnight. I'm Hortensia Bure. Do stay with us. World News Overnight is next. They monitor the situation in Beirut. Good night.
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0: Sky News will be back after this.
1: Amanda Rishworth defends Labor's budget overhaul, claiming it's not upping taxes. Prime Minister Anthony Albanese condemns the Ditch the Witch campaign against Victoria's Premier Jacinta Allen. 949 outstanding Aussies recognised in this year's King's Birthday Honours list. And in Fox Sports News tonight, a second half surge for the Sharks denies the Dragons bragging rights in their local derby. Plus Nathan Cleary, he fires a warning ahead of State of Origin Game 2 as the Panthers pile on 12 unanswered tries against the Tigers.
2: Perth and the southwest buckle up again for more wild weather and a dry day for most of the country, except the eastern coastal fringe. For more details, join us on Channel 601.
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1: It's midnight in Sydney, 10 o'clock in Perth. Thank you for your company on Newsnight. I'm Hortensia Baray. Well, Labor is pushing back against claims it's increasing taxes after unveiling sweeping changes to capital gains and negative gearing. Employment Minister Amanda Rishworth insists the federal government is simply rebalancing the tax system rather than introducing new taxes.
3: Labor is rejecting claims it's increasing taxes after unveiling sweeping reforms to capital gains and negative gearing.
4: Do you think, Andrew?
5: Well, you actually are. Like, you are increasing your tax take from that tax.
4: Well, what we are doing is changing the way that capital gains is calculated and looking at what is an appropriate tax rate for that.
3: Treasury forecasts the reforms will deliver an extra $77 billion in revenue over the next decade. The changes include a 30% minimum tax rate on capital gains, scrapping the 50% discount, taxing gains adjusted for inflation instead. Employment Minister Amanda Rishworth insists the reforms are about making the system fairer, not raising taxes.
4: So rebalancing of the tax system, and that extra tax that we're getting is being redirected to workers. Workers will be better off in this country as a result of these tax changes.
3: The overhaul has sparked fierce criticism. New Zealand's Prime Minister has labelled the policy a wrecking ball.
6: And we just think a CGT being introduced to New Zealand now would be a wrecking ball through our economy.
3: Some startups fear the changes will crush them, exploring relocations to New Zealand.
7: He's coming here, basically, it seems to me, to raid the prosperity, the future of Australia, and Anthony Albanese has handed it to him on a platter.
3: Anthony Albanese is refusing to apologise for breaking a string of election promises. Instead, defending the reform, the government's decision to axe negative gearing on existing properties.
8: It says it's broken. Well, we're doing something to fix it. The other thing that it will do, though, is if people do want to invest in property and negatively gear a property, it's got to be a new one. That will help to boost supply.
3: The debate adds to a difficult week for Labor. Recent YouGov polling pointing to growing voter discontent as the party's primary slips to 26%, behind One Nation at 29%. Lauren Forbes, Sky News.
1: Victorian Premier Jacinta Allen has condemned a Melbourne billboard truck which she says is using sexist language. Ms Allen took to social media to denounce the billboard which pictures the Premier with the slogan "Ditch the Witch." In a statement, she says sexism just has no place in our political debate, full stop. I can't stand back and let Victoria become a place where this sort of language is fair game against any woman at work or any woman in leadership. She also accused the people behind it of running a secret and well-funded political campaign. The Prime Minister has also taken to social media to condemn the campaign. Posting on X, he said no matter who you support in politics, it's completely unacceptable to demean, objectify, belittle or offend women. The sexist campaign targeting Victorian Premier Jacinta Allen is a disgrace, and the people behind these materials should withdraw them immediately. Former Prime Minister Julia Gillard has also reacted to the campaign, saying, "I'm disgusted to see the use of the slogan 'Ditch the Witch' in Victoria and aimed at Premier Jacinta Allen. This was a slogan used against me as Prime Minister 15 years ago. In the years since, my view has been that these things were slowly improving for women in politics, but I'm saddened to see this improvement cast aside." Meanwhile, One Nation leader Pauline Hanson has asked the Victorian Premier to simply toughen up.
9: "Suck it up, sweetheart. Right, if you've seen what's happened to me over the years, I remember years ago Tim Fisher called me a witch and I should be burned at the stake. So I've been tagged that long before you. So anyway, it's just toughen up. And besides, Jacinta, I'll tell you something. I've heard on the grapevine you won't be there in a couple of weeks' time. I think they're ready to move you on."
1: Green Senator David Shoebridge has renewed his criticism of the AUKUS agreement, describing Australia's planned fleet of nuclear-powered submarines as unnecessarily expensive and that the country is being led down a warpath with Washington against China. The Greens' defence spokesman says the submarines will draw Australia into someone else's knife fight.
10: "We should be looking at what our region is doing, which is trying to come up with a balanced approach to China and not go down a warpath with Washington. Like, the warpath with Washington is one of the most dangerous responses we can have to the growing of a significant regional power who's having complex relations with countries in our region."
1: Prime Minister Anthony Albanese dismissing the comments.
8: "We won't be taking advice on defence from the Greens political party with respect. What we'll be doing is providing Australia with the defence assets that we need. Our alliance with the United States is an important one, but we promote peace and security in our region, and the relationship with China is a very constructive one."
1: 949 outstanding Australians have been recognised in this year's King's Birthday Honours List. The recipients range from former premiers to world-renowned academics, as well as frontline health experts and volunteers who've all quietly changed lives in their communities.
3: She became the youngest woman elected to federal parliament in 1995 at age 26 and a leading voice for gender equality. Former Democrats leader Natasha Stott Despoja is among five Australians receiving the nation's highest honour.
11: "The thread through my career in terms of motivation has been about equality, about fairness, about greenness. So gender equality is a significant part of that."
3: Former Tasmanian Premier Will Hodgman, who ended 16 years of Labor rule in 2014, later serving as Australia's High Commissioner to Singapore.
12: "I was in Parliament for a long time and the great honour of serving as Tasmania's Premier for 6 years. It was an enormous responsibility, but a great privilege."
3: Mathematical genius Terry Tao earned global acclaim for his groundbreaking work, also appointed a Companion of the Order of Australia.
13: "People don't go into mathematics so much, you know, for fame or fortune or honours or anything, because it's not very common for that to happen. But it is very nice to be recognised."
3: And leading virologist Professor Bill Rawlinson. He became a familiar face during the pandemic, helping guide Australians through one of the nation's most challenging periods.
14: "It really does acknowledge that we've done good work, and by we, I mean the people in the research laboratory, people in our diagnostic laboratory, people you don't see, the people who brought you back."
3: Former New South Wales Premier Maurice Yemmer is being appointed a member of the Order of Australia, recognised for nearly two decades of public service.
15: "It's something that I'd like to say really belongs to my parents and my dad in particular, who's no longer with us and who was really my motivation, my inspiration for getting involved in politics."
3: Among the other familiar faces honoured this year, a television presenter Rove McManus and late broadcaster James Valentine, who was farewelled last month. Former Queensland Police Commissioner Steve Golchevsky also appointed the Order of Australia. The recognition coming on his birthday, just months after a stage 4 cancer diagnosis ended his 46-year policing career. But beyond the household names, the honours also recognise Australians quietly changing lives in their communities. Heather Baird's charity, A Better Life for Foster Kids, supports vulnerable children.
16: To be noticed enough to receive this award, it just tells us that we're actually doing something that is making a difference.
3: Australians from all walks of life receiving recognition for their service, dedication and contribution to the country.
17: And thank you for all that you have done and continue to do to make us a stronger country.
3: Lauren Forbes, Sky News.
1: New Zealand Prime Minister Christopher Luxon has described the concept of a capital's gains tax in his own country as a wrecking ball during an exclusive interview with Sky News. Mr. Luxon also criticised mass immigration following annual talks with the Prime Minister.
18: All smiles alongside his Australian counterpart.
6: We don't think that's appropriate for New Zealand and we feel pretty strongly about it.
18: But gloves off during a sit-down interview with Sky News.
19: Capital gains tax for New Zealand would just put a wrecking ball through our economy.
18: Prime Minister Christopher Luxon has once again rejected a capital gains tax in New Zealand following talks with his trans-Tasman neighbour on the Sunshine Coast.
19: We've come out of a tax more, spend more, borrow more Labor government. It's really done some real fiscal damage to New Zealand. It tripled our debt. My job is to make sure I build a really good proposition for people at home in New Zealand to understand this is a place. If I work hard, I can get ahead.
18: Mr. Luxon also using stronger language around immigration than Australian Prime Minister Anthony Albanese.
19: When you look at the rise of illegal immigration to the UK, you look at a million refugees showing up in Germany. That is because they haven't had smart, immigration systems, essentially.
18: Despite their domestic policy differences, the two leaders remain closely aligned on foreign affairs and regional security, emphasising the strength of the bilateral relationship.
8: Australia has no closer partner than New Zealand. We are family. And we share values, we share history, and we're two of the world's most integrated economies.
6: Our connection goes well beyond shared borders and history. It rests on a genuine warmth between our two countries. We are family, as we say, and I think this relationship is in the best shape it's ever been.
18: A relationship increasingly defined by deeper military cooperation. Both countries have recently raised defence spending as a proportion of GDP and are now stepping up combined training exercises and joint operations. Despite that, New Zealand continues to face criticism from the US over its defence budget, currently sitting at 1.2%. Mr. Luxon rejecting suggestions his country is not doing enough.
19: We have an independent foreign policy, and it's us that sets our defence spending, not anybody else.
18: This year's summit was held on the Sunshine Coast to help boost greater economic investment in Queensland. The New Zealand delegation visited key tourist sites and the headquarters for the 2032 Olympics. Mr. Luxon making it no secret there are plenty of business opportunities.
19: I come away more determined than ever. We'll be sending a New Zealand trade and enterprise delegation of building and construction firms, given the huge quantum of infrastructure that's going to need to be built to support the Games.
18: Aspen Blomfield, Sky News, Noosa.
1: And speaking to Sky News earlier today, Employment and Workplace Relations Minister Amanda Rishworth defended the decision to change Australia's CGT settings despite breaking an election promise. She dismissed Mr. Luxon's critiques, comparing Australia and New Zealand's tax systems to apples and oranges.
4: New Zealand has a different tax system to our tax system. I don't think you can compare apples with oranges when we're talking about different tax systems and different countries. I wouldn't suggest it was a shot across the bow. I would suggest that both leaders are operating in a completely different tax system in their country.
1: The opposition, meanwhile, says Mr. Luxon's comments suggest New Zealand is encouraging Australian businesses to move across the ditch to avoid capital gains tax.
7: He's coming here, basically, it seems to me, to raid the prosperity, the future of Australia, and Anthony Albanese is handed to him on a platter.
1: Please stay with us. Coming up after this short break on Newsnight, Queenslanders come out to support Ben Roberts-Smith, including Pauline Hanson. That's next.
0: Sky News. We'll be back after this short break.

0: Sky News will be back after this short break.
1: Welcome back to Newsnight. Anthony Albanese has struck out at Pauline Hanson's targeting of migrants. The Prime Minister is saying that if it weren't for foreign workers, the health and aged care system would collapse. But the One Nation leader has doubled down, pledging to end what she calls mass migration.
2: She's the alternative Prime Minister, according to the polls. Pauline Hanson among enthusiastic supporters at a Brisbane rally in support of alleged war criminal Ben Robert Smith.
3: I can't stress enough. I've worn his shoes with this. I've faced a criminal trial.
2: The One Nation leader quick to wade into political combat, targeting the government's proposed changes to capital gains tax.
3: I think this is actually socialism at its best.
2: Saying the government's wrong to think tax incentives have caused the housing problem.
3: Lack of housing is due to mass migration they've allowed to come into the country.
4: Go into a hospital here, see what happens if all the permanent residents go. See if you have a nurse, an orderly, someone who's cleaning.
2: One Nation wants to deny non-citizens the right to own a property in Australia, with a muddled Barnaby Joyce last week wrongly asserting the ban would also apply to permanent residents, which he later corrected.
3: I'm very proud of Barnaby Joyce. I'm very proud of the fact that he clarified the situation.
5: One Nation's agenda is simply to evict people from their homes and expel them out of the country who are engaging in law-abiding activity and lawful property owners.
2: But the coalition's gone after non-citizens too. Opposition leader Angus Taylor, using his budget reply speech last month to announce he'd deny them welfare, including JobSeeker, family benefits and access to the NDIS.
4: One thing that you won't hear from me is drawing a distinction between Australians and migrants.
2: Some moderate Liberals worry about making that distinction too. They believe they only diminish their own brand if they try and outdo Pauline Hanson at her own game. In any case, she's got higher ambition.
3: Don't forget, under the Constitution, it does not state that the Prime Minister must come from the lower house. It's only been convention.
2: Prime Minister Hanson, you'd better believe it.
1: And One Nation leader Pauline Hanson has once again defended her party, as well as Barnaby Joyce, for mixing policy details. Speaking to Sky News host James McPherson, she says they're trying to do the best they can.
6: We haven't got the resources like the other major political parties have, and we're trying to do the best that we can. So if there's a couple of stuff-ups along the way, well then, so be it, but we will rectify it, which I give Barnaby full credit for doing that.
1: Supporters of Ben Robert Smith have gathered in Brisbane, labelling the case against the accused war criminal disgraceful. They're gathering donations for him and vowing to continue demonstrations backed by a local ally.
7: Today, a couple of hundred in the crowd.
8: I've come from Cunnamulla in far southwest Queensland, 12 and a half hours on the bus. It was very important to support Ben because it's just a travesty what he's been put through.
7: In times to come, they say there'll be more.
9: I'm really happy with the turnout and I think we've never done this before. So I think the next one will be way bigger, way better.
7: 2 months on from his airport arrest, Ben Robert Smith's supporters backing the accused war criminal.
10: I just think it's an injustice what's happened.
7: Through the courts and beyond.
8: Ben for Prime Minister and Pauline for Deputy would be really good.
7: Pauline Hanson, the guest of honour at this all-ages event in Brisbane.
3: In many ways, I've been in Ben Robert Smith's shoes as far as facing a criminal trial.
7: The One Nation leader is ruling out a political partnership, at least for now.
3: I don't think it'd be fair to Ben to put that pressure on him. He's going through a hell of a thing at the moment.
7: She says she's spoken to Mr. Robert Smith. Organisers, on the other hand...
9: I've never met Ben.
7: Still, they're selling merchandise and claim they're fundraising on his behalf.
9: There's a trust account that's been set up, so that money will go directly to him, all the profits. They can use it for whatever they want.
7: In a bizarre move, media were today required to present accreditation to attend this event, despite it being held in a public park.
11: No, this is a private function. This is a private function. Don't start me, mate. You're not going to get in if you keep going.
12: How do you think the media has treated Ben Robert Smith?
13: Exactly.
14: How do you think the media has treated Ben Robert Smith?
12: Dreadfully.
15: The court of public opinion clearly divided, but the fate of the country's most decorated soldier ultimately lies in a court of law.
1: The housing correction that's occurred since the budget was announced by Labor continues as the home auction clearance rate sinks further again to the lowest outcome since 2020. The national clearance rate dropped from 54.5% last week to 51%. That's in comparison to the figure of 60.7% at the same time last year. Some state markets fared better than others, but Brisbane's clearance rate of 31.9% was the lowest in 5 years. Annika Wells is facing new questions over her travel expenses. The Daily Telegraph reporting that the Communications and Sports Minister has spent nearly $2,000 of taxpayers' money in recent years using chauffeur-driven cars for short rides in Canberra. One of those Comcar trips included a 3 kilometre ride from Parkes to Kingston in 2022, costing $337. The delayed departures have been cited as the reason for the excessive expense. Earlier this week, Ms. Wells was ordered to repay more than $10,000 after an audit found she breached taxpayer-funded travel rules. Employment Minister Amanda Rishworth has hailed her Labor colleague for being transparent on the issue.
16: She did the right thing. She asked for IPEA to look at her travel. She has been really upfront and explained where she may have inadvertently not been within the rules, and that's been dealt with.
1: A 35-year-old man has been killed by a shark on a trip with his family to an island just off Western Australia's south coast. It's the state's second fatal attack in weeks, while both victims were spearfishing.
17: An adored husband, son and brother, Daniel Turpin loved the ocean. Yesterday, it cost him his life, mauled while spearfishing by a suspected 4.5-metre-long shark off Albany. His family by his side. Today, telling Nine News, our family is devastated by this tragic loss and is still coming to terms with what has happened. Daniel brought enormous joy into the lives of those who knew and loved him, and he will be deeply missed. The 35-year-old was recently married. A recreational spearfisher, he worked at a family panel beating business. The tight-knit community in shock over his sudden loss.
18: It's devastating. It's got a really big ripple effect through us. It's not 6 degrees of separation. It's a lot narrower in Albany. Everybody knows everybody.
17: The mayor says it's a tragic loss of life felt deeply across the city.
19: And I swim in the harbour on a regular basis, so it makes you think twice about getting in the water.
20: The attack happened just off Michaelmas Island. The spear fisherman's family rushing him by boat to shore. But the journey was long, 13 kilometres to get him to help by waiting paramedics. He couldn't be revived.
17: It's the third fatal attack in 3 weeks. Perth father Stephen Mataboni killed off Rottnest Island while spearfishing. And a week after that, in far north Queensland, 39-year-old father Michael Jens lost his life.
1: Well, in some extremely sad breaking news, pioneering scientist Professor Richard Scollier has died at the age of 59 after battling brain cancer. He was diagnosed with an aggressive brain tumour 3 years ago. Mr. Scollier's decision to undergo a risky experimental treatment led to scientific breakthroughs in the field of skin cancer. He was awarded Australian of the Year in 2024 for the groundbreaking work in melanoma research and for his advocacy for sun safety. Well, please do stay with us. Coming up after this short break on Newsnight, iconic musical performances on the steps of the Opera House will return under new legislation. That's next.
0: Sky News will be back after this short break.

0: Sky News will be back after this short break.
1: For more than 50 years, the Sydney Opera House has played host to the biggest and best from across Australia and around the world. From Crowded House to Opera, anybody who's anybody has played beneath its sails. And on Sunday, an announcement that saw music fans secure a big win over the Nimbys.
2: This is the biggest performance space at the Opera House, and it doesn't have a roof. It is its forecourt. The state government today announcing planned changes increasing its audience capacity, event hours, and even show volume.
3: What this will allow us to do is use the Opera House more often to really lift what is the most incredible performance venue in the world.
2: From Oprah Winfrey and Nelson Mandela to the legendary Rocktober gig of 1979 and the Crowded House farewell in 96. Both estimated to have had between 100 and 160,000 in the crowd. But the era of the forecourt big gig ended when new city neighbours started throwing brickbats from the nearby toaster.
4: May it be a great period for all Australians.
3: This is the site of one of the longest running NIMBY disputes in Sydney's history.
2: The proposed changes will also apply to venues inside the government's special entertainment precincts, including a new extended monitoring of noise levels.
5: With respect to bringing some fun back to Sydney.
6: Minister, are you concerned about our lack of fun?
5: I am concerned about the lack of fun.
2: The fun issue apparently crossing all tiers of government.
7: I'm a member of the fun faction. I've seen concerts on the forecourt there. It brings enormous economic activity and it brings enormous joy.
3: These planning changes will allow events to run later, they'll run louder, and they'll have more people in them.
1: Israel has launched strikes in the southern suburbs of Lebanon's capital of Beirut. According to the Israeli Defence Minister, the attack struck command centres in the capital. The military claims the attack was in response to Hezbollah firing towards Israeli territory. According to the Lebanese army, two army officers and a soldier have been killed in Israeli strikes in the south. Lebanon has turned into the conflict's most active front as Israel continues to strike the capital. And it's been 100 days since the beginning of the war between the US and Iran. US President Donald Trump has used words as one of the weapons in the fight. David Blevins is in Washington with more on how the war has evolved.
8: It's 100 days since President Trump broke the news
9: a short time ago
8: that Operation Epic Fury had commenced.
9: The United States military began major combat operations in Iran.
8: A declaration of war. Or maybe not.
10: We took a detour down to Iran.
11: It's going to be a short-term excursion.
10: I call it a skirmish.
8: Of course, war would require the approval of Congress, something the Commander-in-Chief has never sought. But then he never expected this military operation to last very long.
9: We projected 4 to 5 weeks.
12: 2 to 3 weeks.
10: Don't rush me, Jeff.
8: They said they weren't seeking regime change, but killed Iran's spiritual leader.
9: Iran's formerly supreme leader, Ayatollah Khamenei, is dead.
8: So let's talk about US objectives. This was, we were told, about Iran's nuclear capability, but very quickly became about the Strait of Hormuz and who should control it.
12: Maybe me.
13: Me and the Ayatollah, whoever the Ayatollah is.
8: But it still isn't open. Iran won't let ships through it. The US Navy won't let Iranian ships out of it. And that shutdown of the world's busiest oil shipping route has driven inflation and prices through the roof globally. The president expressing his views on that in no uncertain terms and fluctuating between diplomacy and threatening to wipe out a whole civilization. Thousands have been killed in Iran and across the region. US lives have been lost too during this operation. So negotiations to ensure Iran never has a nuclear weapon have become negotiations about reopening the Strait of Hormuz. Never-ending negotiations.
9: Well, I think we're going to end it. I can't tell you for sure. We've won this. This war has been won.
8: Threatening to wipe out a whole civilization.

0: Israel. According to Israeli police, the suspected shooter has been neutralised. A 35-year-old man was reportedly died of gunshot wounds, and two others have been described as seriously injured. Prime Minister Benjamin Netanyahu says he's held a security assessment and is continuing to monitor the attack. Well, young people in India are protesting against the government as frustration over education and job prospects grow. The demonstration was organised by the Cockroach Junta Party, a social media movement which has amassed millions of followers across the country.
1: This is the kind of anger and resentment out here of the youth. We are seeing them come here, converge at this place of protest. They feel they are unseen, unheard by the political system, which they think represents them. And that is what the anger is. We can see a whole lot of students who have come here. They have taken permission from the police to protest out here. But nevertheless, it is a growing anger and frustration against the system. It began when the Chief Justice of India, in one of his hearings, called the youth parasites and cockroaches. Though he did say it was out of context, those words were taken. But nevertheless, the furor had already taken place, and we saw a campaign, a social media campaign, take off.
2: Cockroach Junta Party is an online thing, started on Instagram, is right now doing its first protest here. If it can become a strong opposition, and I also do believe that all the opposition of this country, political opposition, should come together and really work and like capture the dissent that people are doing. We need to be organized now. We need, it's Modi's third term. It's enough.
3: The education system is in shambles currently, and it's going downwards only, everything. As you can see, there are no employment opportunities for us.
1: They actually flipped the insult of a cockroach as a badge of honor. The cockroach became the symbol of defiance and dissent. Their tagline is "Voice of the Lazy and Unemployed," which exploded on social media and its users. This rattled the government and it blocked some of its social media accounts after an alleged intelligence report that warned of a potential public unrest that could threaten the sovereignty of the country. So far, the effects of this has mainly been cultural and in the social sphere, and it's yet to be tested on electoral politics. But its popularity is a clear warning of the growing anger and alienation of the youth.
0: Search and rescue volunteers in Japan have found the body of a missing American college student. The 20-year-old disappeared on May 29th while travelling with his family.
4: It was supposed to be a celebration. The Higginbotham family travelling from Alabama to Japan to celebrate their youngest son's high school graduation. But the trip turned into a tragedy when their oldest son went missing. After days of searching, the body of 20-year-old James Weston Higginbotham was found Saturday. His family posting on Facebook saying in part, "Our family is heartbroken to share that Weston was found deceased by a volunteer search and rescue group in a mountainous area outside of Kyoto. The grief we feel is impossible to put into words." Weston was a college student at Auburn University. He disappeared on May 29th after getting into an argument with his mom over the environmental impact of her use of AI. His mother spoke to CNN's Aaron Burnett Friday night before his body was found.
5: He turned off his locations, so the police were able to track through CCTV video that he stopped at the Yamashina station.
4: The multi-day search involved more than 100 police officers, canine units, and helicopters. On Saturday, the family launched their own search efforts with help from local residents and a hired search and rescue team. His family focused their search in a mountainous area because they said Weston loved nature and hiking and thought that's where he may have gone.
5: He just loves to go outside and go for a walk at a trail or go for a small hike, no matter what time of day. That's just fun to him.
4: His family thanking the volunteers who helped them look for him on their Facebook page, closing out their message by saying, "Thank you for your thoughts, prayers, and support. We will need them now more than ever. We will always love you, Weston."

0: The United States has confirmed two cases of a flesh-eating parasite in calves in southern Texas for the first time in decades. It's now raising concerns about the nation's cattle industry and beef prices for American consumers.
1: The flesh-eating New World screwworm is back, and it's threatening the nation's $113 billion cattle industry.
2: New World screwworms are a concern because they infest living animals, particularly mammals, and the larvae consume the animal as it's alive, eventually killing it in many cases.
1: The U.S. Department of Agriculture confirmed a second screwworm case in Texas on Friday, just miles from the first detection in U.S. livestock in decades.
3: We have, number one, formed a unified incident command team with the Texas Animal Health Commission and deployed our APHIS response team and personnel to the area.
1: It's a blow to U.S. cattle ranchers who have been bracing for the parasitic fly's arrival after it spent the past year moving north through Mexico. And while an infestation is unlikely to make your beef unsafe, it could become a serious food production issue, pushing beef prices up at a time when Americans are already paying record highs at the grocery store.
4: The best strategy in addressing screwworm is early detection.
1: To slow the spread, Washington has kept the U.S.-Mexico border closed to live cattle imports for more than a year, along with spending millions on sterile fly programs, expanded trapping, and increased livestock monitoring.
2: We set traps for the adult flies, which allow us to reduce the population of the wild flies.
1: Health experts say the parasite's threat to humans is low.
0: Please stay with us. Coming up after the break, we'll have all the day sport for you as Carlton, they hold on to their fourth straight victory under interim coach Josh Fraser following a fiery clash with Essendon.
5: Sky News will be back after this short break.

0: Cronulla have recorded their third straight win, demolishing the Dragons 34-12 with a near-perfect second half showing. A Shark swinger continued his try scoring since returning from a knee injury.
1: Fresh off ending a 15-game losing streak, there's no better way for the Saints to keep the good times rolling than claiming bragging rights in the local derby. But things don't always go according to plan.
2: And of course, Ronaldo Mulitalo scores at Shark Park.
1: Ronaldo Mulitalo, not the only winger wreaking havoc.
2: What about this play from Setu?
1: Moving quickly from the play of the ball, St George Illawarra in formation and letting it sing.
2: And Val Holmes, you'd think will get there, doesn't he?
3: Get enough downward pressure here. Yes.
4: Oh, yeah.
3: Yep.
1: Cronulla's right edge, an avenue for more points.
2: Tipped on by Holmes, and they've got points in the corner.
1: The Red V led 12-6 at halftime, but the Sharks return from the sheds fresher than their opponents.
2: Nikora, he just strolls back through the middle. The Dragons players look at each other and go, what happened there?
1: Britton Nikora and Billy Burns scorching the Dragons' defence to wrestle back the lead.
2: What a ball there from Burns into the backfield. Will Kennedy backing up. And just like this, the Cronulla Sharks go bang, bang.
1: The cellar dwellers looking lost after halftime as the Sharks rampage past weary defenders.
2: Taoliro down the outside, gives it to Stone Street. He's going to have too much pace.
1: It was all too easy for the Sharks. Mulitalo crossing for his 49th try in 45 games at Shark Park. His defence proving just as valuable.
3: Oh, wow.
5: Ronaldo grounds the ball. Well done. We have a decision.
3: See, that's not giving up on the play.
1: Braden Trindle dazzled with his show and go.
2: Trindle. Strolls through. Braden Trindle puts the cherry on top.
1: Leading the NRL in try involvements and being directly responsible for 60% of the Sharks' tries this season. Cronulla piling on 28 unanswered second-half points to claim a 34-12 victory. Mark DiPoli, Fox Sports News.
0: Cronulla scoring 5 of their 6 tries in a dominant second half. That's 4 tries for 3 games for Ronaldo Mulitalo, who hasn't missed a beat since returning from injury. Well, the Panthers have scored an incredible 68 points to nil against the West Tigers at CommBank. 3 doubles scored in a 12-try rout.
6: A host of Panthers back on deck, including Nathan Cleary.
2: For Cleary now, Sherwood across field. Edwards with the ball. They're moving for Alamotti. He'll get there this time.
6: Cleary pulling all the strings in the opening 12 minutes.
2: Cleary sets the gap.
6: West Tigers weren't making it any easier on themselves.
2: Lord, no! Straight out of dummy half. Lussick dives over.
6: The Panthers racing the clock to lead 24-0 after 22 minutes.
2: Got it away. Jenkins is there for number 4. It's almost cruel, this.
6: Penrith tickled pink, producing the best first half by a team this season, leading the error-riddled Tigers 36-0 at half-time.
2: Yo, go over!
6: A quick refreshment and the Panthers were back at it.
2: Cleary, banana kick right. What's the bet? Toe's got it! Oh, we're standing and applauding at the box.
6: Penrith only broke the 50 barrier twice during their 4 premiership reign. The last time it happened was in 2023.
2: It's just not fair. Has anyone got a white towel for Benji to throw in?
6: The gravity of the defeat well and truly hit the Tigers faithful hard.
7: Face Tigers fans.
6: And there was no little consolation to go home with.
2: Save the line, but he's held up.
6: The only downside, an ankle injury to Casey McLean, who left the field in the second half.
7: Casey McLean, like, he's still trying to get back out there.
6: The Panthers putting all the other NRL teams on notice in a 12-try demolition, 68-0 the final score. Daniel Ramos, Fox Sports News.
0: The 68-point victory is the largest in Panthers history. Penrith had 9 different try scorers, from Tom Jenkins to Freddie Lussick. Josh Fraser is now 4-0 as Carlton interim coach after a 5-point victory over Essendon at the MCG. The Bombers led for most of the match, but the Blues finished faster to move up to 13th on the ladder.
4: a moment for the late Neil Danaher on Big Freeze weekend, his old side looking to return to the winner's circle.
8: Loves to sneak forward and loves to snap a goal.
4: Mason Redman with the opening goal on his return to the lineup in this battle of interim coaches.
8: Kept it low, hoping for Ben McKay.
4: Essendon on top at quarter time for just the second time this year.
8: It's the first goal in NFL footy. It's a beauty.
4: Max Kondogiannis helping keep them there. Sam Durham moving mountains in midfield and doing a bit up forward too.
9: But Essendon have just taken it away from him here.
4: 21 touches and a goal for him in the first half. Two goals from Harry McKay, keeping Carlton in touch.
10: It's a thumping good kick.
4: Harry making it three after half-time. Zach Merritt going over his head to help set up Harrison Jones. And it was his goal that was the reminder that Harry wasn't the only McKay brother out there.
11: And the brothers come together. Here we go, G.
4: Ben, Harry, not a good idea with Mum in the stands, guys. A better idea, goals to Brodie Kemp and George Hewitt that levelled the game at three-quarter time.
12: To repeat the dose, Hewitt does. The Blues are coming.
4: Ben Ainsworth landing the crucial first blow of the final term. Ben McKay with the bomber reply.
12: Back to Ben with authority. Bangs it through.
4: A petulant push from Jacob Farrow proving costly. His shot across the line followed by Kemp's chaser.
8: Difficult snap. He makes it look simple.
4: It proved a last term turning point. A smart Francis Evans kick setting up Taylor Byrne.
12: To push Carlton's lead as far as it has been, it's Taylor made.
4: Kemp turning set-up man for Will Haywood to make it a three-score game.
8: Sometimes in some games, you've just got to find a way to win.
4: Late goals to Nate Caddy and Zach Reid for Essendon, not enough. Josh Fraser's boys still making plenty of noise. Sunila Wasti, Fox Sports News.
0: That's Carlton's fourth win in a row over Essendon. You have to go back 30 years to find the last time they achieved it. It's also the Blues' third victory by a kick or less in 2026. They've got the bye next week, followed by games against GWS, West Coast and Richmond. Well, the Sydney Swans have pulled off the great escape to defeat St Kilda in a two-point thriller at the SCG. The Saints led by as many as 33 points midway through the second quarter before the Swans began to trim the deficit. St Kilda's Liam Ryan put the visitors 11 points ahead with a mark of the year contender and his fifth goal. But Jai Sarong stepped up to be Sydney's unlikely hero with 15 seconds remaining.
13: Ball flicked out of Heaney, of all people, hands it up. Sarong! Sarong! The great escape! The great escape is on for the Swans.
0: However, the victory was soured for the Swans after losing Justin McInerney to a potential hamstring injury and Tom Carton to concussion protocols midway through the match. So Sydney vice-captain Isaac Heaney led his side from the front, finishing with two goals from his 30 disposals. Ryan's 12 touches were effective, booting five goals to go with that mark of the year contender. And don't forget, for more live and breaking sport, you can always tune into Fox Sports News over on Channel 500. Well, before we go, we'll take a look at the weather ahead with Wendy John.
14: We've got gusty winds, showers and storms for Perth and the southwest as cold fronts hit that southwest region. Scattered showers for the east coast and parts of the south, including western Tasmania. Otherwise, clear skies for most of the country. For your full forecast and your weather to watch, join us on Channel 601.
0: Well, thank you for your company on Newsnight. I'm Hortensia Bure. Do stay with us. World News Overnight is next. They monitor the situation in Beirut. Good night.
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0: Sky News will be back after
1: Amanda Rishworth defends Labor's budget overhaul, claiming it's not upping taxes. Prime Minister Anthony Albanese condemns the Ditch the Witch campaign against Victoria's Premier Jacinta Allen. 949 outstanding Aussies recognised in this year's King's Birthday Honours list. And in Fox Sports News tonight, a second half surge for the Sharks denies the Dragons bragging rights in their local derby. Plus Nathan Cleary, he fires a warning ahead of State of Origin Game 2 as the Panthers pile on 12 unanswered tries against the Tigers.
2: Perth and the southwest buckle up again for more wild weather and a dry day for most of the country, except the eastern coastal fringe. For more details, join us on Channel 601.
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1: It's midnight in Sydney, 10 o'clock in Perth. Thank you for your company on Newsnight. I'm Hortensia Barret. Well, Labor is pushing back against claims it's increasing taxes after unveiling sweeping changes to capital gains and negative gearing. Employment Minister Amanda Rishworth insists the federal government is simply rebalancing the tax system rather than introducing new taxes.
3: Labor is rejecting claims it's increasing taxes after unveiling sweeping reforms to capital gains and negative gearing.
4: Do you think, Andrew?
5: Well, you actually are. Like, you are increasing your tax take from that tax.
4: Well, what we are doing is changing the way that capital gains is calculated and looking at what is an appropriate tax rate for that.
3: Treasury forecasts the reforms will deliver an extra $77 billion in revenue over the next decade. The changes include a 30% minimum tax rate on capital gains, scrapping the 50% discount, taxing gains adjusted for inflation instead. Employment Minister Amanda Rishworth insists the reforms are about making the system fairer, not raising taxes.
4: It's a rebalancing of the tax system, and that extra tax that we're getting is being redirected to workers. Workers will be better off in this country as a result of these tax changes.
3: The overhaul has sparked fierce criticism. New Zealand's Prime Minister has labelled the policy a wrecking ball.
6: And we just think a CGT being introduced to New Zealand now would be a wrecking ball through our economy.
3: Some startups fear the changes will crush them, exploring relocations to New Zealand.
7: He's coming here, basically, it seems to me, to raid the prosperity, the future of Australia, and Anthony Albanese is handed to him on a platter.
3: Anthony Albanese is refusing to apologise for breaking a string of election promises. Instead, defending the reform, the government's decision to axe negative gearing on existing properties.
8: It says it's broken. Well, we're doing something to fix it. The other thing that it will do, though, is if people do want to invest in property and negatively gear a property, it's got to be a new one. That will help to boost supply.
3: The debate adds to a difficult week for Labor. Recent YouGov polling pointing to growing voter discontent as the party's primary slips to 26%, behind One Nation at 29%. Lauren Forbes, Sky News.
1: Victorian Premier Jacinta Allen has condemned a Melbourne billboard truck which she says is using sexist language. Ms Allen took to social media to denounce the billboard which pictures the Premier with the slogan "Ditch the Witch." In a statement, she says sexism just has no place in our political debate, full stop. I can't stand back and let Victoria become a place where this sort of language is fair game against any woman at work or any woman in leadership. She also accused the people behind it of running a secret and well-funded political campaign. The Prime Minister has also taken to social media to condemn the campaign. Posting on X, he said no matter who you support in politics, it's completely unacceptable to demean, objectify, belittle or offend women. The sexist campaign targeting Victorian Premier Jacinta Allen is a disgrace and the people behind these materials should withdraw them immediately. Former Prime Minister Julia Gillard has also reacted to the campaign, saying, "I'm disgusted to see the use of the slogan 'Ditch the Witch' in Victoria and aimed at Premier Jacinta Allen. This was a slogan used against me as Prime Minister 15 years ago. In the years since, my view has been that these things were slowly improving for women in politics, but I'm saddened to see this improvement cast aside." Meanwhile, One Nation leader Pauline Hanson has asked the Victorian Premier to simply toughen up.
9: "Suck it up, sweetheart. Right, if you've seen what's happened to me over the years, I remember years ago Tim Fisher called me a witch and I should be burned at the stake. So I've been tagged that long before you. So anyway, it's just toughen up. And besides, Jacinda, I'll tell you something. I've heard on the grapevine you won't be there in a couple of weeks' time. I think they're ready to move you on."
1: Green Senator David Shoebridge has renewed his criticism of the AUKUS agreement, describing Australia's planned fleet of nuclear-powered submarines as unnecessarily expensive and that the country is being led down a warpath with Washington against China. The Greens defence spokesman says the submarines will draw Australia into someone else's knife fight.
10: "We should be looking at what our region is doing, which is trying to come up with a balanced approach to China and not go down a warpath with Washington. Like, the warpath with Washington is one of the most dangerous responses we can have to the growing of a significant regional power who's having complex relations with countries in our region."
1: Prime Minister Anthony Albanese dismissing the comments.
8: "We won't be taking advice on defence from the Greens political party with respect. What we'll be doing is providing Australia with the defence assets that we need. Our alliance with the United States is an important one, but we promote peace and security in our region, and the relationship with China is a very constructive one."
1: 949 outstanding Australians have been recognised in this year's King's Birthday Honours List. The recipients range from former premiers to world-renowned academics, as well as frontline health experts and volunteers who've all quietly changed lives in their communities.
3: She became the youngest woman elected to federal parliament in 1995 at age 26 and a leading voice for gender equality. Former Democrats leader Natasha Stott Despoja is among five Australians receiving the nation's highest honour.
11: "The thread through my career in terms of motivation has been about equality, about fairness, about greenness. So gender equality is a significant part of that."
3: Former Tasmanian Premier Will Hodgman, who ended 16 years of Labor rule in 2014, later serving as Australia's High Commissioner to Singapore.
12: "I was in Parliament for a long time and the great honour of serving as Tasmania's Premier for 6 years. It was an enormous responsibility, but a great privilege."
3: Mathematical genius Terry Tao earned global acclaim for his groundbreaking work, also appointed a Companion of the Order of Australia.
13: "People don't go into mathematics so much, you know, for fame or fortune or honours or anything, because it's not very common for that to happen. But it is very nice to be recognised."
3: And leading virologist Professor Bill Rawlinson. He became a familiar face during the pandemic, helping guide Australians through one of the nation's most challenging periods.
14: "It really does acknowledge that we've done good work, and by we, I mean the people in the research laboratory, people in our diagnostic laboratory, the people you don't see, the people who watch you back."
3: Former New South Wales Premier Maurice Yemmer is being appointed a member of the Order of Australia, recognised for nearly two decades of public service.
15: "It's something that I'd like to say really belongs to my parents and my dad in particular, who's no longer with us and who was really my motivation, my inspiration for getting involved in politics."
3: Among the other familiar faces honoured this year, a television presenter Rove McManus and late broadcaster James Valentine, who was farewelled last month. Former Queensland Police Commissioner Steve Golchevsky also appointed the Order of Australia. The recognition coming on his birthday, just months after a stage 4 cancer diagnosis ended his 46-year policing career. But beyond the household names, the honours also recognise Australians quietly changing lives in their communities. Heather Baird's charity, A Better Life for Foster Kids, supports vulnerable children.
16: To be noticed enough to receive this award, it just tells us that we're actually doing something that is making a difference.
3: Australians from all walks of life receiving recognition for their service, dedication and contribution to the country.
17: And thank you for all that you have done and continue to do to make us a stronger country.
3: Lauren Forbes, Sky News.
1: New Zealand Prime Minister Christopher Luxon has described the concept of a capital gains tax in his own country as a wrecking ball during an exclusive interview with Sky News. Mr. Luxon also criticised mass immigration following annual talks with the Prime Minister.
18: All smiles alongside his Australian counterpart.
6: We don't think that's appropriate for New Zealand and we feel pretty strongly about it.
18: But gloves off during a sit-down interview with Sky News.
19: Capital gains tax for New Zealand would just put a wrecking ball through our economy.
18: Prime Minister Christopher Luxon has once again rejected a capital gains tax in New Zealand following talks with his trans-Tasman neighbour on the Sunshine Coast.
19: We've come out of a tax more, spend more, borrow more Labor government. It's really done some real fiscal damage to New Zealand. It tripled our debt. My job is to make sure I build a really good proposition for people at home in New Zealand to understand this is a place. If I work hard, I can get ahead.
18: Mr. Luxon also using stronger language around immigration than Australian Prime Minister Anthony Albanese.
19: When you look at the rise of illegal immigration to the UK, you look at a million refugees showing up in Germany. That is because they haven't had smart, immigration systems, essentially.
18: Despite their domestic policy differences, the two leaders remain closely aligned on foreign affairs and regional security, emphasising the strength of the bilateral relationship.
8: Australia has no closer partner than New Zealand. We are family. And we share values, we share history, and we're two of the world's most integrated economies.
6: Our connection goes well beyond shared borders and history. It rests on a genuine warmth between our two countries. We are family, as we say, and I think this relationship is in the best shape it's ever been.
18: A relationship increasingly defined by deeper military cooperation. Both countries have recently raised defence spending as a proportion of GDP and are now stepping up combined training exercises and joint operations. Despite that, New Zealand continues to face criticism from the US over its defence budget, currently sitting at 1.2%. Mr. Luxon rejecting suggestions his country is not doing enough.
19: We have an independent foreign policy, and it's us that sets our defence spending, not anybody else.
18: This year's summit was held on the Sunshine Coast to help boost greater economic investment in Queensland. The New Zealand delegation visited key tourist sites and the headquarters for the 2032 Olympics. Mr. Luxon making it no secret there are plenty of business opportunities.
19: I come away more determined than ever. We'll be sending a New Zealand trade and enterprise delegation of building and construction firms, given the huge quantum of infrastructure that's going to need to be built to support the Games.
18: Aspen Blomfield, Sky News, Noosa.
1: And speaking to Sky News earlier today, Employment and Workplace Relations Minister Amanda Rishworth defended the decision to change Australia's CGT settings despite breaking an election promise. She dismissed Mr. Luxon's critiques, comparing Australia and New Zealand's tax systems to apples and oranges.
4: New Zealand has a different tax system to our tax system. I don't think you can compare apples with oranges when we're talking about different tax systems and different countries. I wouldn't suggest it was a shot across the bow. I would suggest that both leaders are operating in a completely different tax system in their country.
1: The opposition, meanwhile, says Mr. Luxon's comments suggest New Zealand is encouraging Australian businesses to move across the ditch to avoid capital gains tax.
7: He's coming here, basically, it seems to me, to raid the prosperity, the future of Australia, and Anthony Albanese is handed to him on a platter.
1: Please stay with us. Coming up after this short break on Newsnight, Queenslanders come out to support Ben Robert Smith, including Pauline Hanson. That's next.
0: Sky News will be back after this short break.

0: Sky News will be back after this short break.
1: Welcome back to Newsnight. Anthony Albanese has struck out at Pauline Hanson's targeting of migrants. The Prime Minister is saying that if it weren't for foreign workers, the health and aged care system would collapse. But the One Nation leader has doubled down, pledging to end what she calls mass migration.
2: She's the alternative Prime Minister, according to the polls. Pauline Hanson among enthusiastic supporters at a Brisbane rally in support of alleged war criminal Ben Robert Smith.
3: I can't stress enough. I've worn his shoes with this. I've faced a criminal trial.
2: The One Nation leader quick to wade into political combat, targeting the government's proposed changes to capital gains tax.
3: I think this is actually socialism at its best.
2: Saying the government's wrong to think tax incentives have caused the housing problem.
3: Lack of housing is due to mass migration they've allowed to come into the country.
4: Go into a hospital here, see what happens if all the permanent residents go. See if you have a nurse, an orderly, someone who's cleaning.
2: One Nation wants to deny non-citizens the right to own a property in Australia, with a muddled Barnaby Joyce last week wrongly asserting the ban would also apply to permanent residents, which he later corrected.
3: I'm very proud of Barnaby Joyce. I'm very proud of the fact that he clarified the situation.
5: One Nation's agenda is simply to evict people from their homes and expel them out of the country who are engaging in law-abiding activity and lawful property owners.
2: But the coalition's gone after non-citizens too. Opposition leader Angus Taylor using his budget reply speech last month to announce he'd deny them welfare, including JobSeeker, family benefits and access to the NDIS.
4: One thing that you won't hear from me is drawing a distinction between Australians and migrants.
2: Some moderate Liberals worry about making that distinction too. They believe they only diminish their own brand if they try and outdo Pauline Hanson at her own game. In any case, she's got higher ambition.
3: Don't forget, under the Constitution, it does not state that the Prime Minister must come from the lower house. It's only being convention.
2: Prime Minister Hanson, you'd better believe it.
1: And One Nation leader Pauline Hanson has once again defended her party, as well as Barnaby Joyce, for mixing policy details. Speaking to Sky News host James McPherson, she says they're trying to do the best they can.
6: We haven't got the resources like the other major political parties have, and we're trying to do the best that we can. So if there's a couple of stuff-ups along the way, well then, so be it, but we will rectify it, which I give Barnaby full credit for doing that.
1: Supporters of Ben Robert Smith have gathered in Brisbane, labelling the case against the accused war criminal disgraceful. They're gathering donations for him and vowing to continue demonstrations backed by a local ally.
7: Today, a couple of hundred in the crowd.
8: I've come from Cunnamulla in far southwest Queensland, 12 and a half hours on the bus. It was very important to support Ben because it's just a travesty what he's been put through.
7: In times to come, they say there'll be more.
9: I'm really happy with the turnout and I think we've never done this before. So I think the next one will be way bigger, way better.
7: 2 months on from his airport arrest, Ben Robert Smith's supporters backing the accused war criminal.
10: I just think it's an injustice what's happened.
7: Through the courts and beyond.
8: Ben for Prime Minister and Pauline for Deputy would be really good.
7: Pauline Hanson, the guest of honour at this all-ages event in Brisbane.
3: In many ways, I've been in Ben Robert Smith's shoes as far as facing a criminal trial.
7: The One Nation leader is ruling out a political partnership, at least for now.
3: I don't think it'd be fair to Ben to put that pressure on him. He's going through a hell of a thing at the moment.
7: She says she's spoken to Mr. Robert Smith. Organisers, on the other hand...
9: I've never met Ben.
7: Still, they're selling merchandise and claim they're fundraising on his behalf.
9: There's a trust account that's been set up, so that money will go directly to him, all the profits. They can use it for whatever they want.
7: In a bizarre move, media were today required to present accreditation to attend this event, despite it being held in a public park.
11: This is a private function. This is a private function. Don't start with money. maybe. You're not going to win if you keep going.
12: How do you think the media has treated Ben Robert Smith?
13: Exactly.
14: How do you think the media has treated Ben Robert Smith?
12: Dreadfully.
15: The court of public opinion clearly divided, but the fate of the country's most decorated soldier ultimately lies in a court of law.
1: The housing correction that's occurred since the budget was announced by Labor continues as the home auction clearance rate sinks further again to the lowest outcome since 2020. The national clearance rate dropped from 54.5% last week to 51%. That's in comparison to the figure of 60.7% at the same time last year. Some state markets fared better than others, but Brisbane's clearance rate of 31.9% was the lowest in 5 years. Annika Wells is facing new questions over her travel expenses. The Daily Telegraph reporting that the Communications and Sports Minister has spent nearly $2,000 of taxpayers' money in recent years using chauffeur-driven cars for short rides in Canberra. One of those Comcar trips included a 3-kilometre ride from Parkes to Kingston in 2022, costing $337. The delayed departures have been cited as the reason for the excessive expense. Earlier this week, Ms. Wells was ordered to repay more than $10,000 after an audit found she breached taxpayer-funded travel rules. Employment Minister Amanda Rishworth has hailed her Labor colleague for being transparent on the issue.
16: She did the right thing. She asked for IPEA to look at her travel. She has been really upfront and explained where she may have inadvertently not been within the rules, and that's been dealt with.
1: A 35-year-old man has been killed by a shark on a trip with his family to an island just off Western Australia's south coast. It's the state's second fatal attack in weeks, while both victims were spearfishing.
17: An adored husband, son and brother, Daniel Turpin loved the ocean. Yesterday, it cost him his life, mauled while spearfishing by a suspected 4.5-metre-long shark off Albany. His family by his side. Today, telling Nine News, our family is devastated by this tragic loss and is still coming to terms with what has happened. Daniel brought enormous joy into the lives of those who knew and loved him, and he will be deeply missed. The 35-year-old was recently married. A recreational spearfisher, he worked at a family panel beating business. The tight-knit community in shock over his sudden loss.
18: It's devastating. It's got a really big ripple effect through us. It's not 6 degrees of separation, it's a lot narrower in Albany. Everybody knows everybody.
17: The mayor says it's a tragic loss of life felt deeply across the city.
19: And I swim in the harbour on a regular basis, so it makes you think twice about getting in the water.
20: The attack happened just off Michaelmas Island. The spear fisherman's family rushing him by boat to shore, but the journey was long, 13 kilometres to get him to help by waiting paramedics. He couldn't be revived.
17: It's the third fatal attack in 3 weeks. Perth father Stephen Mataboni killed off Rottnest Island while spearfishing, and a week after that, in far north Queensland, 39-year-old father Michael Jens lost his life.
1: Well, in some extremely sad breaking news, pioneering scientist Professor Richard Scollier has died at the age of 59 after battling brain cancer. He was diagnosed with an aggressive brain tumour 3 years ago. Mr. Scollier's decision to undergo a risky experimental treatment led to scientific breakthroughs in the field of skin cancer. He was awarded Australian of the Year in 2024 for the groundbreaking work in melanoma research and for his advocacy for sun safety. Well, please do stay with us. Coming up after this short break on Newsnight, iconic musical performances on the steps of the Opera House will return under new legislation. That's next.
0: Sky News will be back after this short break.

0: Sky News will be back after this short break.
1: For more than 50 years, the Sydney Opera House has played host to the biggest and best from across Australia and around the world. From Crowded House to Opera, anybody who's anybody has played beneath its sails. And on Sunday, an announcement that saw music fans secure a big win over the Nimbys.
2: This is the biggest performance space at the Opera House, and it doesn't have a roof. It is its forecourt. The state government today announcing planned changes increasing its audience capacity, event hours, and even show volume.
3: What this will allow us to do is use the Opera House more often to really lift what is the most incredible performance venue in the world.
2: From Oprah Winfrey and Nelson Mandela to the legendary Rocktober gig of 1979 and the Crowded House farewell in 96. Both estimated to have had between 100 and 160,000 in the crowd. But the era of the forecourt big gig ended when new city neighbours started throwing brickbats from the nearby toaster.
4: May it be a great period for all Australians.
3: This is the site of one of the longest running NIMBY disputes in Sydney's history.
2: The proposed changes will also apply to venues inside the government's special entertainment precincts, including a new extended monitoring of noise levels.
5: With respect to bringing some fun back to Sydney.
6: Mr. Strong, you're concerned about our lack of fun.
5: I am concerned about the lack of fun.
2: The fun issue apparently crossing all tiers of government.
7: I'm a member of the fun faction. I've seen concerts on the forecourt there. It brings enormous economic activity and it brings enormous joy.
3: These planning changes will allow events to run later, they'll run louder, and they'll have more people in them.
1: Israel has launched strikes in the southern suburbs of Lebanon's capital of Beirut. According to the Israeli Defence Minister, the attack struck command centres in the capital. The military claims the attack was in response to Hezbollah firing towards Israeli territory. According to the Lebanese army, two army officers and a soldier have been killed in Israeli strikes in the south. Lebanon has turned into the conflict's most active front as Israel continues to strike the capital. And it's been 100 days since the beginning of the war between the US and Iran. US President Donald Trump has used words as one of the weapons in the fight. David Blevins is in Washington with more on how the war has evolved.
8: It's 100 days since President Trump broke the news
9: a short time ago
8: that Operation Epic Fury had commenced.
9: The United States military began major combat operations in Iran.
8: A declaration of war, or maybe not.
10: We took a detour down to Iran.
11: It's going to be a short-term excursion.
10: I call it a skirmish.
8: Of course, war would require the approval of Congress, something the commander-in-chief has never sought. But then he never expected this military operation to last very long.
9: We projected 4 to 5 weeks.
12: 2 to 3 weeks.
10: Don't rush me, Jeff.
8: They said they weren't seeking regime change, but killed Iran's spiritual leader.
9: Iran's formerly supreme leader, Ayatollah Khamenei, is dead.
8: So let's talk about US objectives. This was, we were told, about Iran's nuclear capability. But very quickly became about the Strait of Hormuz and who should control it.
12: Maybe me.
13: You want the United States to be in control?
12: Me and the Ayatollah, whoever the Ayatollah is.
8: But it still isn't open. Iran won't let ships through it. The US Navy won't let Iranian ships out of it. And that shutdown of the world's busiest oil shipping route has driven inflation and prices through the roof globally. The president expressing his views on that in no uncertain terms, and fluctuating between diplomacy and threatening to wipe out a whole civilization. Thousands have been killed in Iran and across the region. US lives have been lost too during this operation. So negotiations to ensure Iran never has a nuclear weapon have become negotiations about reopening the Strait of Hormuz. Never-ending negotiations.
9: Well, I think we're going to end it. I can't tell you for sure. We've won this. This war has been won.
14: They're begging to make a deal. I hope we don't have to do the war, but we may have to give them another big hit.
11: We will not negotiate. Of course they're negotiating. They've been obliterated.
8: If there's a deal coming, it's little more than a deal to reopen the strait, a strait that wasn't closed 100 days ago.
1: One person has been killed and five others are injured after a suspected terror shooting in Israel. According to Israeli police, the suspected shooter has been neutralised. A 35-year-old man was reportedly died of gunshot wounds, and two others have been described as seriously injured. Prime Minister Benjamin Netanyahu says he's held a security assessment and is continuing to monitor the attack. Well, young people in India are protesting against the government as Israel. According to Israeli police, the suspected shooter

0: come here converge at this place of protest. They feel they are unseen, unheard by the political system, which they think represents them. And that is what the anger is. We can see a whole lot of students who have come here. They had taken permission from the police to protest out here. But nevertheless, it is a growing anger and frustration against the system. It began when the Chief Justice of India, in one of his hearings, called the youth parasites and cockroaches. Though he did say it was out of context, those words were taken. But nevertheless, the furor had already taken place, and we saw a campaign, a social media campaign, take off.
1: Cockroach on the Patti is an online thing. It started on Instagram. Is right now doing its first protest here. If it can become a strong opposition, and I also do believe that all the opposition of this country, political opposition, should come together and really work and capture the dissent that people are doing. We need to be organized now. It's Modi's third term. It's enough.
2: The education system is in shambles currently, and it's going downwards only. Everything, as you can see, there are no employment opportunities for us.
0: They actually flipped the insult of a cockroach as a badge of honor. The cockroach became the symbol of defiance and dissent. Their tagline is "Voice of the Lazy and Unemployed," which exploded on social media and its users. This rattled the government and it blocked some of its social media accounts after an alleged intelligence report that warned of a potential public unrest that could threaten the sovereignty of the country. So far, the effects of this has mainly been cultural and in the social sphere, and it's yet to be tested on electoral politics. But its popularity is a clear warning of the growing anger and alienation of the youth.
3: Search and rescue volunteers in Japan have found the body of a missing American college student. The 20-year-old disappeared on May 29th while traveling with his family.
4: It was supposed to be a celebration, the Higginbotham family traveling from Alabama to Japan to celebrate their youngest son's high school graduation. But the trip turned into a tragedy when their oldest son went missing. After days of searching, the body of 20-year-old James Weston Higginbotham was found Saturday. His family posting on Facebook saying in part, "Our family is heartbroken to share that Weston was found deceased by a volunteer search and rescue group in a mountainous area outside of Kyoto. The grief we feel is impossible to put into words." Weston was a college student at Auburn University. He disappeared on May 29th after getting into an argument with his mom over the environmental impact of her use of AI. His mother spoke to CNN's Aaron Burnett Friday night before his body was found.
5: He turned off his locations, so the police were able to track through CCTV video that he stopped at the Yamashina station.
4: The multi-day search involved more than 100 police officers, canine units, and helicopters. On Saturday, the family launched their own search efforts with help from local residents and a hired search and rescue team. His family focused their search in a mountainous area because they said Weston loved nature and hiking and thought that's where he may have gone.
5: He just loves to go outside and go for a walk at a trail or go for a small hike, no matter what time of day. That's just fun to him.
4: His family thanking the volunteers who helped them look for him on their Facebook page, closing out their message by saying, "Thank you for your thoughts, prayers, and support. We will need them now more than ever. We will always love you, Weston."
3: The United States has confirmed two cases of a flesh-eating parasite in calves in southern Texas for the first time in decades. It's now raising concerns about the nation's cattle industry and beef prices for American consumers.
6: The flesh-eating New World screwworm is back, and it's threatening the nation's $113 billion cattle industry.
7: New World screwworms are a concern because they infest living animals, particularly mammals, and the larvae consume the animal as it's alive, eventually killing it in many cases.
6: The U.S. Department of Agriculture confirmed a second screwworm case in Texas on Friday, just miles from the first detection in U.S. livestock in decades.
8: We have, number one, formed a unified incident command team.

0: with the Texas Animal Health Commission and deployed our APHIS response team and personnel to the area.
1: It's a blow to U.S. cattle ranchers who have been bracing for the parasitic fly's arrival after it spent the past year moving north through Mexico. And while an infestation is unlikely to make your beef unsafe, it could become a serious food production issue, pushing beef prices up at a time when Americans are already paying record highs at the grocery store.
2: The best strategy in addressing screwworm is early detection.
1: To slow the spread, Washington has kept the U.S.-Mexico border closed to live cattle imports for more than a year, along with spending millions on sterile fly programs, expanded trapping, and increased livestock monitoring.
3: We set traps for the adult flies, which allow us to reduce the population of the wild flies.
1: Health experts say the parasite's threat to humans is low.
4: Please stay with us. Coming up after the break, we'll have all the day sport for you as Carlton, they hold on to their fourth straight victory under interim coach Josh Fraser following a fiery clash with Essendon.
5: Sky News will be back after this short break.

0: Cronulla have recorded their third straight win, demolishing the Dragons 34-12 with a near-perfect second half showing. A Shark swinger continued his try scoring since returning from a knee injury.
1: Fresh off ending a 15-game losing streak, there's no better way for the Saints to keep the good times rolling than claiming bragging rights in the local derby. But things don't always go according to plan.
2: And of course, Ronaldo Mulitalo scores at Shark Park.
1: Ronaldo Mulitalo, not the only winger wreaking havoc.
2: What about this play from Setu 2?
1: Moving quickly from the play of the ball, St George Illawarra in formation and letting it sing.
2: And Val Holmes, you'd think will get there, doesn't he?
3: Get enough downward pressure here. Yes.
1: Cronulla's right edge, an avenue for more points.
2: Tipped on by Holmes, and they've got points in the corner.
1: The Red V led 12-6 at half time, but the Sharks returned from the sheds fresher than their opponents.
2: Nikora, he just strolls back through the middle. The Dragons players look at each other and go, what happened there?
1: Britton Nikora and Billy Burns scorching the Dragons' defence to wrestle back the lead.
2: Oh, what a ball there from Burns into the backfield. Will Kennedy backing up. And just like this, the Cronulla Sharks go bang, bang.
1: The cellar dwellers looking lost after halftime as the Sharks rampage past weary defenders.
2: Kaoliro down the outside, gives it to Stone Street. He's going to have too much pace.
1: It was all too easy for the Sharks. Mulitalo crossing for his 49th try in 45 games at Shark Park. His defence proving just as valuable.
4: Oh, wow.
5: Ronaldo grounds the ball.
4: Well done.
5: Goals. We have a decision.
4: See, that's not giving up on the play.
1: Braden Trindle dazzled with his show and go.
2: Trindle. Strolls through. Braden Trindle puts the cherry on top.
1: Leading the NRL in try involvements and being directly responsible for 60% of the Sharks' tries this season. Cronulla piling on 28 unanswered second-half points to claim a 34-12 victory. Mark DiPoli, Fox Sports News.
0: Cronulla's scoring 5 of their 6 tries in a dominant second half. That's 4 tries for 3 games for Ronaldo Mulitalo, who hasn't missed a beat since returning from injury. Well, the Panthers have scored an incredible 68 points to nil against the West Tigers at CommBank. 3 doubles scored in a 12-try rout.
6: A host of Panthers back on deck, including Nathan Cleary.
2: For Cleary now, Sherwood across field. Edwards with the ball. They're moving for Alamotti. He'll get there this time.
6: Cleary pulling all the strings in the opening 12 minutes.
2: Cleary sets the gap.
6: West Tigers weren't making it any easier on themselves.
2: Lord, no! Straight out of dummy half. Lussick dives over.
6: The Panthers racing the clock to lead 24-0 after 22 minutes.
2: Got it away. Jenkins is there for number 4. It's almost cruel, this.
6: Penrith tickled pink, producing the best first half by a team this season, leading the error-riddled Tigers 36-0 at half-time.
2: No go over!
6: A quick refreshment and the Panthers were back at it.
2: Cleary, banana kick right. What's a bounce? Tyre's got it! Oh, outstanding and applauding at the box.
6: Penrith only broke the 50 barrier twice during their 4 premiership reign. The last time it happened was in 2023.
2: It's just not fair. Has anyone got a white towel for Benji to throw in?
6: The gravity of the defeat well and truly hit the Tigers faithful hard.
7: Face Tigers fans.
6: And there was no little consolation to go home with.
2: Save the line, but he's held up.
6: The only downside, an ankle injury to Casey McLean, who left the field in the second half.
7: Casey McLean, like, he's still trying to get back out there.
6: The Panthers putting all the other NRL teams on notice in a 12-try demolition, 68-0 the final score. Daniel Ramos, Fox Sports News.
0: The 68-point victory is the largest in Panthers history. Penrith had 9 different try scorers, from Tom Jenkins to Freddie Lussick. Josh Fraser is now 4-0 as Carlton interim coach after a 5-point victory over Essendon at the MCG. The Bombers led for most of the match, but the Blues finished faster to move up to 13th on the ladder.
8: a moment for the late Neil Danaher on Big Freeze weekend, his old side looking to return to the winner's circle.
9: Loves to sneak forward and loves to snap a goal.
8: Mason Redman with the opening goal on his return to the lineup in this battle of interim coaches.
9: Kept it low, hoping for Ben McKay.
8: Essendon on top at quarter time for just the second time this year. Max Kondogiannis helping keep them there. Sam Durham moving mountains in midfield and doing a bit up forward too.
10: But Essendon have just taken it away from him here.
8: 21 touches and a goal for him in the first half. Two goals from Harry McKay keeping Carlton in touch.
11: It's a thumping good kick.
8: Harry making it three after half-time. Zach Merritt going over his head to help set up Harrison Jones. And it was his goal that was the reminder that Harry wasn't the only McKay brother out there.
10: And the brothers come together. Here we go, G.
8: Ben, Harry, not a good idea with Mum in the stands, guys. A better idea, goals to Brodie Kemp and George Hewitt that levelled the game at three-quarter time.
11: To repeat the dose, Hewitt does. The Blues are coming.
8: Ben Ainsworth landing the crucial first blow of the final term. Ben McKay with the bomber reply.
11: Back to Ben. With authority. Bangs it through.
8: A petulant push from Jacob Farrow proving costly. His shot across the line followed by Kemp's chaser.
9: Difficult snap. He makes it look simple.
8: It proved a last term turning point. A smart Francis Evans kick setting up Taylor Byrne.
11: To push Carlton's lead as far as it has been, it's Taylor made.
8: Kemp turning set-up man for Will Haywood to make it a three-score game.
9: Sometimes in some games, you've just got to find a way to win.
8: Late goals to Nate Caddy and Zach Reid for Essendon, not enough. Josh Fraser's boys still making plenty of noise. Sunil Awasthi, Fox Sports News.
0: That's Carlton's fourth win in a row over Essendon. You have to go back 30 years to find the last time they achieved it. It's also the Blues' third victory by a kick or less in 2026. They've got the bye next week, followed by games against GWS, West Coast and Richmond. Well, the Sydney Swans have pulled off the great escape to defeat St Kilda in a two-point thriller at the SCG. The Saints led by as many as 33 points midway through the second quarter before the Swans began to trim the deficit. St Kilda's Liam Ryan put the visitors 11 points ahead with a Mark of the Year contender and his fifth goal. But Jai Sarong stepped up to be Sydney's unlikely hero with 15 seconds remaining.
11: Ball flicked out of Heaney, of all people, hands it up, Sarong!
0: However, the victory was soured for the Swans after losing Justin McInerney to a potential hamstring injury and Tom Carton to concussion protocols midway through the match. So Sydney vice-captain Isaac Heaney led his side from the front, finishing with two goals from his 30 disposals. Ryan's 12 touches were effective, booting five goals to go with that Mark of the Year contender. And don't forget, for more live and breaking sport, you can always tune into Fox Sports News over on Channel 500. Well, before we go, we'll take a look at the weather ahead with Wendy John.
12: We've got gusty winds, showers and storms for Perth and the southwest as cold fronts hit that southwest region. Scattered showers for the east coast and parts of the south, including western Tasmania. Otherwise, clear skies for most of the country. For your full forecast and your weather to watch, join us on Channel 601.
0: Well, thank you for your company on Newsnight. I'm Hortensia Bure. Do stay with us. World News Overnight is next as they monitor the situation in Beirut. Good night.
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0: Sky News. We'll be back after this.
1: Amanda Rishworth defends Labor's budget overhaul, claiming it's not upping taxes. Prime Minister Anthony Albanese condemns the Ditch the Witch campaign against Victoria's Premier Jacinta Allen. 949 outstanding Aussies recognised in this year's King's Birthday Honours list. And in Fox Sports News tonight, a second half surge for the Sharks denies the Dragons bragging rights in their local derby. Plus Nathan Cleary, he fires a warning ahead of State of Origin Game 2 as the Panthers pile on 12 unanswered tries against the Tigers.
2: Perth and the southwest buckle up again for more wild weather and a dry day for most of the country, except the eastern coastal fringe. For more details, join us on Channel 601.
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1: It's midnight in Sydney, 10 o'clock in Perth. Thank you for your company on Newsnight. I'm Hortensia Barret. Well, Labor is pushing back against claims it's increasing taxes after unveiling sweeping changes to capital gains and negative gearing. Employment Minister Amanda Rishworth insists the federal government is simply rebalancing the tax system rather than introducing new taxes.
3: Labor is rejecting claims it's increasing taxes after unveiling sweeping reforms to capital gains and negative gearing.
4: Do you think, Andrew?
5: Well, you actually are. Like, you are increasing your tax take from that tax.
4: Well, what we are doing is changing the way that capital gains is calculated and looking at what is an appropriate tax rate for that.
3: Treasury forecasts the reforms will deliver an extra $77 billion in revenue over the next decade. The changes include a 30% minimum tax rate on capital gains, scrapping the 50% discount, taxing gains adjusted for inflation instead. Employment Minister Amanda Rishworth insists the reforms are about making the system fairer, not raising taxes.
4: It's a rebalancing of the tax system. And that extra tax that we're getting is being redirected to workers. Workers will be better off in this country as a result of these tax changes.
3: The overhaul has sparked fierce criticism. New Zealand's Prime Minister has labelled the policy a wrecking ball.
6: And we just think a CGT being introduced to New Zealand now would be a wrecking ball for our economy.
3: Some startups fear the changes will crush them, exploring relocations to New Zealand.
7: He's coming here, basically, it seems to me, to raid the prosperity, the future of Australia, and Anthony Albanese is handed to him on a platter.
3: Anthony Albanese is refusing to apologise for breaking a string of election promises, instead defending the reform. The government's decision to axe negative gearing on existing properties.
8: It says it's broken. Well, we're doing something to fix it. The other thing that it will do, though, is if people do want to invest in property and negatively gear a property, it's got to be a new one. That will help to boost supply.
3: The debate adds to a difficult week for Labor. Recent YouGov polling pointing to growing voter discontent as the party's primary slips to 26%, behind One Nation at 29%. Lauren Forbes, Sky News.
1: Victorian Premier Jacinta Allen has condemned a Melbourne billboard truck which she says is using sexist language. Ms Allen took to social media to denounce the billboard which pictures the Premier with the slogan "Ditch the Witch." In a statement, she says sexism just has no place in our political debate, full stop. I can't stand back and let Victoria become a place where this sort of language is fair game against any woman at work or any woman in leadership. She also accused the people behind it of running a secret and well-funded political campaign. The Prime Minister has also taken to social media to condemn the campaign. Posting on X, he said no matter who you support in politics, it's completely unacceptable to demean, objectify, belittle or offend women. The sexist campaign targeting Victorian Premier Jacinta Allen is a disgrace and the people behind these materials should withdraw them immediately. Former Prime Minister Julia Gillard has also reacted to the campaign, saying, "I'm disgusted to see the use of the slogan 'Ditch the Witch' in Victoria and aimed at Premier Jacinta Allen. This was a slogan used against me as Prime Minister 15 years ago. In the years since, my view has been that these things were slowly improving for women in politics, but I'm saddened to see this improvement cast aside." Meanwhile, One Nation leader Pauline Hanson has asked the Victorian Premier to simply toughen up.
9: "Suck it up, sweetheart. Right, if you've seen what's happened to me over the years, I remember years ago Tim Fisher called me a witch and I should be burned at the stake. So I've been tagged that long before you. So anyway, it's just toughen up. And besides, Jacinda, I'll tell you something. I've heard on the grapevine you won't be there in a couple of weeks' time. I think they're ready to move you on."
1: Green Senator David Shoebridge has renewed his criticism of the AUKUS agreement, describing Australia's planned fleet of nuclear-powered submarines as unnecessarily expensive and that the country is being led down a warpath with Washington against China. The Greens' defence spokesman says the submarines will draw Australia into someone else's knife fight.
10: "We should be looking at what our region is doing, which is trying to come up with a balanced approach to China and not go down a warpath with Washington. Like, the warpath with Washington is one of the most dangerous responses we can have to the growing of a significant regional power who's having complex relations with countries in our region."
1: Prime Minister Anthony Albanese dismissing the comments.
8: "We won't be taking advice on defence from the Greens political party with respect. What we'll be doing is providing Australia with the defence assets that we need. Our alliance with the United States is an important one, but we promote peace and security in our region, and the relationship with China is a very constructive one."
1: 949 outstanding Australians have been recognised in this year's King's Birthday Honours List. The recipients range from former premiers to world-renowned academics, as well as frontline health experts and volunteers who've all quietly changed lives in their communities.
3: She became the youngest woman elected to federal parliament in 1995 at age 26 and a leading voice for gender equality. Former Democrats leader Natasha Stott-Despoja is among five Australians receiving the nation's highest honour.
11: "The thread through my career in terms of motivation has been about equality, about fairness, about greenness. So gender equality is a significant part of that."
3: Former Tasmanian Premier Will Hodgman, who ended 16 years of Labor rule in 2014, later serving as Australia's High Commissioner to Singapore.
12: "I was in Parliament for a long time and the great honour of serving as Tasmania's Premier for 6 years. It was an enormous responsibility, but a great privilege."
3: Mathematical genius Terry Tao earned global acclaim for his groundbreaking work, also appointed a Companion of the Order of Australia.
13: "People don't go into mathematics so much, you know, for fame or fortune or honours or anything, because it's not very common for that to happen. But it is very nice to be recognised."
3: And leading virologist Professor Bill Rawlinson. He became a familiar face during the pandemic, helping guide Australians through one of the nation's most challenging periods.
14: "It really does acknowledge that we've done good work, and by we, I mean the people in the research laboratory, people in our diagnostic laboratory, the people you don't see, the people who brought you back."
3: Former New South Wales Premier Maurice Yemmer is being appointed a member of the Order of Australia, recognised for nearly two decades of public service.
15: "It's something that I'd like to say really belongs to my parents and my dad in particular, who's no longer with us and who was really my motivation, my inspiration for getting involved in politics."
3: Among the other familiar faces honoured this year, a television presenter Rove McManus and late broadcaster James Valentine, who was farewelled last month. Former Queensland Police Commissioner Steve Golchevsky also appointed the Order of Australia. The recognition coming on his birthday, just months after a stage 4 cancer diagnosis ended his 46-year policing career. But beyond the household names, the honours also recognise Australians quietly changing lives in their communities. Heather Baird's charity, A Better Life for Foster Kids, supports vulnerable children.
16: To be noticed enough to receive this award, it just tells us that we're actually doing something that is making a difference.
3: Australians from all walks of life receiving recognition for their service, dedication and contribution to the country.
17: And thank you for all that you have done and continue to do to make us a stronger country.
3: Lauren Forbes, Sky News.
1: New Zealand Prime Minister Christopher Luxon has described the concept of a capital gains tax in his own country as a wrecking ball during an exclusive interview with Sky News. Mr. Luxon also criticised mass immigration following annual talks with the Prime Minister.
18: All smiles alongside his Australian counterpart.
6: We don't think that's appropriate for New Zealand and we feel pretty strongly about it.
18: But gloves off during a sit-down interview with Sky News.
19: Capital gains tax for New Zealand would just put a wrecking ball through our economy.
18: Prime Minister Christopher Luxon has once again rejected a capital gains tax in New Zealand following talks with his trans-Tasman neighbour on the Sunshine Coast.
19: We've come out of a tax more, spend more, borrow more Labor government. It's really done some real fiscal damage to New Zealand. It tripled our debt. My job is to make sure I build a really good proposition for people at home in New Zealand to understand this is a place. If I work hard, I can get ahead.
18: Mr. Luxon also using stronger language around immigration than Australian Prime Minister Anthony Albanese.
19: When you look at the rise of illegal immigration to the UK, you look at a million refugees showing up in Germany. That is because they haven't had smart, immigration systems, essentially.
18: Despite their domestic policy differences, the two leaders remain closely aligned on foreign affairs and regional security, emphasising the strength of the bilateral relationship.
8: Australia has no closer partner than New Zealand. We are family. And we share values, we share history, and we're two of the world's most integrated economies.
6: Our connection goes well beyond shared borders and history. It rests on a genuine warmth between our two countries. We are family, as we say, and I think this relationship is in the best shape it's ever been.
18: A relationship increasingly defined by deeper military cooperation. Both countries have recently raised defence spending as a proportion of GDP and are now stepping up combined training exercises and joint operations. Despite that, New Zealand continues to face criticism from the US over its defence budget, currently sitting at 1.2%. Mr. Luxon rejecting suggestions his country is not doing enough.
19: We have an independent foreign policy, and it's us that sets our defence spending, not anybody else.
18: This year's summit was held on the Sunshine Coast to help boost greater economic investment in Queensland. The New Zealand delegation visited key tourist sites and the headquarters for the 2032 Olympics. Mr. Luxon making it no secret there are plenty of business opportunities.
19: I come away more determined than ever. We'll be sending a New Zealand trade and enterprise delegation of building and construction firms, given the huge quantum of infrastructure that's going to need to be built to support the Games.
18: Aspen Blomfield, Sky News, Noosa.
1: And speaking to Sky News earlier today, Employment and Workplace Relations Minister Amanda Rishworth defended the decision to change Australia's CGT settings despite breaking an election promise. She dismissed Mr. Luxon's critiques, comparing Australia and New Zealand's tax systems to apples and oranges.
4: New Zealand has a different tax system to our tax system. I don't think you can compare apples with oranges when we're talking about different tax systems and different countries. I wouldn't suggest it was a shot across the bow. I would suggest that both leaders are operating in a completely different tax system in their country.
1: The opposition, meanwhile, says Mr. Luxon's comments suggest New Zealand is encouraging Australian businesses to move across the ditch to avoid capital gains tax.
7: He's coming here, basically, it seems to me, to raid the prosperity, the future of Australia, and Anthony Albanese is handed to him on a platter.
1: Please stay with us. Coming up after this short break on Newsnight, Queenslanders come out to support Ben Robert Smith, including Pauline Hanson. That's next.
0: Sky News will be back after this short break.

0: Welcome back to Newsnight. Anthony Albanese has struck out at Pauline Hanson's targeting of migrants. The Prime Minister is saying that if it weren't for foreign workers, the health and aged care system would collapse. But the One Nation leader has doubled down, pledging to end what she calls mass migration.
1: She's the alternative Prime Minister, according to the polls. Pauline Hanson among enthusiastic supporters at a Brisbane rally in support of alleged war criminal Ben Robert Smith.
2: I can't stress enough. I've worn his shoes with this. I've faced a criminal trial.
1: The One Nation leader quick to wade into political combat, targeting the government's proposed changes to capital gains tax.
2: I think this is actually socialism at its best.
1: Saying the government's wrong to think tax incentives have caused the housing problem.
2: Lack of housing is due to mass migration they've allowed to come into the country.
3: Go into a hospital here, see what happens if all the permanent residents go. See if you have a nurse, an orderly, someone who's cleaning.
1: One Nation wants to deny non-citizens the right to own a property in Australia, with a muddled Barnaby Joyce last week wrongly asserting the ban would also apply to permanent residents, which he later corrected.
2: I'm very proud of Barnaby Joyce. I'm very proud of the fact that he clarified the situation.
4: One Nation's agenda is simply to evict people from their homes and expel them out of the country who are engaging in law-abiding activity and lawful property owners.
1: But the coalition's gone after non-citizens too. Opposition leader Angus Taylor, using his budget reply speech last month to announce he'd deny them welfare, including JobSeeker, family benefits and access to the NDIS.
3: One thing that you won't hear from me is drawing a distinction between Australians and migrants.
1: Some moderate Liberals worry about making that distinction too. They believe they only diminish their own brand if they try and outdo Pauline Hanson at her own game. In any case, she's got higher ambition.
2: Don't forget, under the Constitution, it does not state that the Prime Minister must come from the lower house. It's only been convention.
1: Prime Minister Hanson, you'd better believe it.
0: And One Nation leader Pauline Hanson has once again defended her party, as well as Barnaby Joyce, for mixing policy details. Speaking to Sky News host James McPherson, she says they're trying to do the best they can.
5: We haven't got the resources like the other major political parties have, and we're trying to do the best that we can. So if there's a couple of stuff-ups along the way, well then, so be it, but we will rectify it, which I give Barnaby full credit for doing that.
0: Supporters of Ben Robert Smith have gathered in Brisbane, labelling the case against the accused war criminal disgraceful. They're gathering donations for him and vowing to continue demonstrations backed by a local ally.
6: Today, a couple of hundred in the crowd.
7: I've come from Cunnamulla in far southwest Queensland, 12 and a half hours on the bus. It was very important to support Ben because it's just a travesty what he's been put through.
6: In times to come, they say there'll be more.
8: I'm really happy with the turnout and I think we've never done this before. So I think the next one will be way bigger, way better.
6: 2 months on from his airport arrest, Ben Robert Smith's supporters backing the accused war criminal.
9: I just think it's an injustice what's happened.
6: Through the courts and beyond.
7: Ben for Prime Minister and Pauline for Deputy would be really good.
6: Pauline Hanson, the guest of honour at this all-ages event in Brisbane.
2: In many ways, I've been in Ben Robert Smith's shoes as far as facing a criminal trial.
6: The One Nation leader is ruling out a political partnership, at least for now.
2: I don't think it'd be fair to Ben to put that pressure on him. He's going through a hell of a thing at the moment.
6: She says she's spoken to Mr. Robert Smith. Organisers, on the other hand...
8: I've never met Ben.
6: Still, they're selling merchandise and claim they're fundraising on his behalf.
8: There's a trust account that's been set up, so that money will go directly to him, all the profits. They can use it for whatever they want.
6: In a bizarre move, media were today required to present accreditation to attend this event, despite it being held in a public park.
10: No, this is a private function. This is a private function. Don't stop me, mate. You're not going to be ready. You're not going to let in if you keep going.
11: How do you think the media has treated Ben Robert Smith?
12: Exactly.
13: How do you think the media has treated Ben Robert Smith?
11: Dreadfully.
14: The court of public opinion clearly divided, but the fate of the country's most decorated soldier ultimately lies in a court of law.
0: The housing correction that's occurred since the budget was announced by Labor continues as the home auction clearance rate sinks further again to the lowest outcome since 2020. The national clearance rate dropped from 54.5% last week to 51%. That's in comparison to the figure of 60.7% at the same time last year. Some state markets fared better than others, but Brisbane's clearance rate of 31.9% was the lowest in 5 years. Annika Wells is facing new questions over her travel expenses. The Daily Telegraph reporting that the Communications and Sports Minister has spent nearly $2,000 of taxpayers' money in recent years using chauffeur-driven cars for short rides in Canberra. One of those Comcar trips included a 3 kilometre ride from Parkes to Kingston in 2022, costing $337. The delayed departures have been cited as the reason for the excessive expense. Earlier this week, Ms. Wells was ordered to repay more than $10,000 after an audit found she breached taxpayer-funded travel rules. Employment Minister Amanda Rishworth has hailed her Labor colleague for being transparent on the issue.
15: She did the right thing. She asked for IPEA to look at her travel. She has been really upfront and explained where she may have inadvertently not been within the rules, and that's been dealt with.
0: A 35-year-old man has been killed by a shark on a trip with his family to an island just off Western Australia's south coast. It's the state's second fatal attack in weeks, while both victims were spearfishing.
16: An adored husband, son and brother, Daniel Turpin loved the ocean. Yesterday, it cost him his life, mauled while spearfishing by a suspected 4.5-metre-long shark off Albany. His family by his side. Today, telling Nine News, our family is devastated by this tragic loss and is still coming to terms with what has happened. Daniel brought enormous joy into the lives of those who knew and loved him, and he will be deeply missed. The 35-year-old was recently married. A recreational spearfisher, he worked at a family panel beading business. The tight-knit community in shock over his sudden loss.
17: It's devastating. It's got a really big ripple effect through us. It's not 6 degrees of separation, it's a lot narrower in Albany. Everybody knows everybody.
16: The mayor says it's a tragic loss of life felt deeply across the city.
18: And I swim in the harbour on a regular basis, so it makes you think twice about getting in the water.
6: The attack happened just off Michaelmas Island, the spearfisherman's family rushing him by boat to shore. But the journey was long, 13 kilometres to get him to help by waiting paramedics. He couldn't be revived.
16: It's the third fatal attack in 3 weeks. Perth father Stephen Mataboni killed off Rottnest Island while spearfishing. And a week after that, in far north Queensland, 39-year-old father Michael Jens lost his life.
0: Well, in some extremely sad breaking news, pioneering scientist Professor Richard Scollier has died at the age of 59 after battling brain cancer. He was diagnosed with an aggressive brain tumour 3 years ago. Mr. Scollier's decision to undergo a risky experimental treatment led to scientific breakthroughs in the field of skin cancer. He was awarded Australian of the Year in 2024 for the groundbreaking work in melanoma research and for his advocacy for sun safety. Well, please do stay with us. Coming up after this short break on Newsnight, iconic musical performances on the steps of the Opera House will return under new legislation. That's next.
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0: Sky News will be back after this short break.
1: Former Australian of the Year and renowned professor Richard Scollier dies after battling an incurable brain tumour. One Nation leading Labor for the first time in a historic new poll. 100 days of the US-Israel war on Iran. Pete Hegseth threatening action if a deal isn't reached soon.
2: And we are prepared at the War Department, if that does not happen, to do what needs to be done.
1: More than 900 Australians recognised in this year's King's Birthday Honours List. World Cup fever hits North America as it gears up to host the biggest sporting event on the planet.
0: Live, this is First Edition.
1: Good morning, great to have your company. I'm Janie Seale. To our top story, pioneering scientist Professor Richard Scollier has died at the age of 59 after battling brain cancer. He was diagnosed with an aggressive brain tumour 3 years ago. Mr. Scollier's decision to undergo a risky experimental treatment for his glioblastoma led to scientific breakthroughs in the field of skin cancer. He was awarded Australian of the Year in 2024 for the groundbreaking work in melanoma research and for his advocacy of sun safety. In a posthumous letter, he writes, "My fellow Australians, I pen this letter as a final goodbye to all those I have had the immense privilege of loving, sharing life's adventures with, working alongside and meeting. I sincerely hope the scientific data and awareness I have generated will provide a platform for others to build upon to ultimately make a difference for future cancer patients. If my legacy was to continue beyond these words, I would be delighted and humbled to be remembered as a proud everyday Aussie who gave it a crack." Pauline Hanson has created history. Support for One Nation now leads Labor for the first time in news poll. The latest poll in The Australian shows primary support for the fringe party rising to 31%. Labor is just behind on 30% and the coalition is on 18%. This is the Labor's lowest point since Julia Gillard's was first Prime Minister, and Anthony Albanese's net approval rating has sunk to its lowest level since the 2022 election at minus 24%. 60% of the voters saying they are dissatisfied with his performance. However, Mr. Albanese remains preferred Prime Minister, leading Angus Taylor 44 to 38%. And One Nation leader Pauline Hanson defended her party, as well as MP Barnaby Joyce, after the mixed-up policy details. Mr. Joyce struggled to detail the party's policy and had to backtrack his comments during an interview on Sky News on Thursday evening. Pauline Hanson says they are trying to do the best they can.
3: "We haven't got the resources like the other major political parties have. And we're trying to do the best that we can. So if there's a couple of stuff-ups along the way, well then, so be it. But we will rectify it, which I give Barnaby full credit for doing that."
1: Prime Minister Anthony Albanese has criticised Barnaby Joyce and opposition parties, accusing them of descending into a rabbit hole.
4: "But why wouldn't Barnaby Joyce think that that was no different from what the Liberal Party said with the questions they asked in Parliament this week, where they went down this rabbit hole? It is increasingly difficult to see a difference between what the Liberal or National parties are saying and what the One Nation Party are saying."
1: To some breaking news for you now. Israel's army says missiles have been fired from Iran towards Israel. As Fox's Trey Yinks reports, the potential fire towards Israel follows its deadly attack on Beirut a little earlier.
5: Breaking news, the Iranian regime has launched a large missile attack at Israel. There are currently missiles in the skies of this country. We just saw one soaring toward the northern city of Haifa from our position here in Tel Aviv. The Iranians say they are responding because of the Israeli strikes that took place earlier today against the Lebanese capital of Beirut, specifically in the Dahya neighborhood. And that followed Hezbollah strikes on northern Israel. I'm speaking now with regional intelligence sources who say they believe the Iranians feel that they are confident there will not be a U.S. or Israeli response to this missile fire. But regional sources tell Fox News, John, they expect a harsh response to this ongoing missile attack that is currently taking place. And I'm just looking down at my phone right now to get a sense of where these missiles are soaring. And there are alerts going off really across the entirety of northern Israel. Remember, Haifa is Israel's third largest city. And right now, the entirety of the population of northern Israel is in bomb shelters at this moment as Iran launches a significant ballistic missile attack against this country. Remember, this is what the Israeli people were dealing with during Operation Epic Fury for 40 straight days. The incoming Iranian missiles, along with those cluster munitions. The initial wave that occurred tonight, John, was four ballistic missiles. Israeli officials telling Fox News all of those missiles were shot down. But then moments later, early alerts went out on phones across this country, telling people that there were more incoming missiles toward the northern part of Israel. I do want to just read a quick update here that we are getting from our producing team in Tel Aviv, John. A source to Fox News has indicated that schools across the country of Israel will be canceled tomorrow. And the IDF currently is telling civilians here to listen closely to updates that are expected to come in the minutes and hours ahead about the ongoing missile attack that is currently taking place. But again, John, Fox News can report at this hour there is an ongoing Iranian missile attack against Israel that is currently targeting the northern part of this country. Iranian officials, including a top parliament member earlier today, threatened to target Israel in response to the strikes against Beirut earlier today. There was also a statement from Iran's top negotiator, Mohammad Khalibaf, the parliament speaker, who tied the situation in Lebanon to the ongoing efforts to reach a broader agreement between the United States and Iran. Again, sources telling Fox News they do believe there will be a response to this ongoing missile attack. And again, as we speak right now, there are more and more alerts coming in to Hadera. This is much closer to Tel Aviv. And so these alerts, I'm confirming with my team here, are starting to make their way south to the outskirts of Tel Aviv, an indication that there is a widespread ongoing Iranian ballistic missile attack against this country.
1: And as the war in Iran reaches the 100-day mark, peace talks between Tehran

0: Understand the language of power. The naval blockade against the Iranian nation and America's green light today to the Zionist regime turn American and regime bases and assets in the region into legitimate targets. Donald Trump has stormed out of a sit-down interview with NBC after being asked about the 2020 election. The US president used the interview to repeat claims the 2020 presidential election was rigged against him. NBC host Kristen Welker fought back, proclaiming the Trump administration had no evidence to back up those claims. It led to an argument between the two, resulting in Donald Trump terminating the interview.
1: Let's call it quits because I've had enough. Thank you, darling.
2: Mr. President,
1: a country can never be great with a dishonest
2: listen,
1: press.
2: Listen, we traveled all the way to Wisconsin.
0: Donald Trump also defended his decision to wage war in Iran during the interview.
3: I'm moving very fast. I'm into 3 months. You know, Vietnam lasted 19 years.
0: The brother of a Melbourne man who went missing in India last month has been arrested on suspicion of his murder. Sunil Sharma went missing in Punjab while preparing for the sale of an investment property. Police allege his brother spiked the 66-year-old's drink and murdered him with a baseball bat. They also allege Satish Sharma's wife and son helped with the removal of evidence. 949 outstanding Australians have been recognised in this year's King's Birthday Honours List. The recipients range from former premiers and world-renowned academics to frontline health experts and volunteers quietly changing lives in their communities.
4: She became the youngest woman elected to federal parliament in 1995 at age 26 and a leading voice for gender equality. Former Democrats leader Natasha Stott Despoja is among five Australians receiving the nation's highest honour.
5: The thread through my career in terms of motivation has been about equality, about fairness, about greenness. So gender equality is a significant part of that.
4: Former Tasmanian Premier Will Hodgman, who ended 16 years of Labor rule in 2014, later serving as Australia's High Commissioner to Singapore.
6: I was in Parliament for a long time and the great honour of serving as Tasmania's Premier for 6 years. It was an enormous responsibility, but a great privilege.
4: Mathematical genius Terry Tao earned global acclaim for his groundbreaking work, also appointed a Companion of the Order of Australia.
7: People don't go into mathematics so much, you know, for fame or fortune or honours or anything, because it's not very common for that to happen. But it is very nice to be recognised.
4: And leading virologist Professor Bill Rawlinson. He became a familiar face during the pandemic, helping guide Australians through one of the nation's most challenging periods.
8: It really does acknowledge that we've done good work, and by we, I mean the people in the research laboratory, people in our diagnostic laboratory, the people you don't see, the people who watch you back.
4: Former New South Wales Premier Maurice Yemmer is being appointed a member of the Order of Australia, recognised for nearly two decades of public service.
9: It's something that I'd like to say really belongs to my parents and my dad in particular, who's no longer with us and who was really my motivation, my inspiration for getting involved in politics.
4: Among the other familiar faces honoured this year, a television presenter Rove McManus and late broadcaster James Valentine, who was farewelled last month. Former Queensland Police Commissioner Steve Golchevsky also appointed the Order of Australia. The recognition coming on his birthday, just months after a stage 4 cancer diagnosis ended his 46-year policing career. But beyond the household names, the honours also recognise Australians quietly changing lives in their communities. Heather Baird's charity, A Better Life for Foster Kids, supports vulnerable children.
10: To be noticed enough to receive this award, it just tells us that we're actually doing something that is making a difference.
4: Australians from all walks of life receiving recognition for their service, dedication and contribution to the country.
11: And thank you for all that you have done and continue to do to make us a stronger country.
4: Lauren Forbes, Sky News.
0: Great to have your company this Monday morning. Still to come, we'll have your front pages. Plus, the Football World Cup is right around the corner. We'll tell you how the US is preparing in just a moment.
12: Sky News will be back after this short break.

0: Sky News will be back after this short break.
1: Let's see what's making the front pages of the newspapers this Monday morning. We'll start with The Australian for you. Tearing down the status quo is the main headline. One Nation surging ahead of Labor in the polls for the first time as the Prime Minister's popularity is reportedly at an all-time low. To the Daily Telegraph, goodbye with love. Researcher and former Australian of the Year, Professor Richard Scollier, dies after a brave battle with brain cancer. To the Victorian Herald Sun, cop out. Citizens living in areas stripped of 24-hour police zones are 25% more likely to fall victim to home invasions and break-ins. The final countdown is on for Friday's World Cup kickoff, the most watched sporting event on the planet. Matches will be played across 16 venues spanning three North American countries, drawing some of the biggest names in sport and thousands of football fans. Sky News correspondent Jonathan Kersley visited one of the host cities, Philadelphia, to see how they're preparing for footy's biggest show.
2: The countdown is almost over.
3: Gang time. Oh yeah, oh yeah. Gang time.
2: The World Game is on its way to North America.
4: I'm excited when America hosts anything.
5: It's really nice to have something, you know, different to get people excited about.
6: It's the World Game coming to America.
5: Yeah. It's really exciting.
2: Everyone is getting in on the act, more likely for fans, including Tanzanian and Philadelphian Eric, who's ready to embrace the game he loves.
6: All for the World Game.
7: Hey, man, I can't wait. I can't wait.
2: His home country isn't one of the 48 teams taking part, but that doesn't dampen his mood.
7: Absolutely.
2: And he says
7: Absolutely.
2: America can't wait either.
7: I think they're going to find out why soccer is very good, just as good as the NFL, because you see people coming around the world. It's going to be fantastic.
2: Mexico and Canada are also among the host nations. Many of the world's best will compete, but there's a big price to pay for spectators. Tickets are averaging $1,000 each.
8: Oh, way too much for me. I'm going to find a nice place in the area. There's actually a little cute little place by me, and they have parties every Sunday. And it's nice outside with brunch and mimosas. That sounds so much better than paying that much.
6: America's going to show the world how to tailgate, right?
8: Exactly, yes.
6: Are you going
9: to
6: go?
9: I wish. My friend is and paid $1,000 for a ticket.
6: Would you pay $1,000 to go and watch a soccer game?
9: If it was the USA, I might. But he's in Los Angeles. Ours is in Los Angeles.
6: Well, USA's playing Australia, so maybe you and I can go together.
9: Absolutely.
6: And we'll go hang out.
9: Absolutely.
2: Victorian Lachlan Brown is among the many trying to muscle in on World Cup action.
10: Compared to Super Bowl tickets, like, that's probably the going rate, right? Like, sports fans, they're going to pay for it. Like, if you're into football, like, you're going to make it work.
2: There's been concern over price gouging and pricing in general. New York has tried to offer cheap tickets. A seat at the final reportedly tops $33,000. So concerned are some local authorities, subpoenas have been issued to FIFA by New York State and New Jersey.
11: I have a responsibility and a duty to protect consumers. And we have been reviewing media accounts, which indicate that from October 25th to November 26th, FIFA has raised the price of tickets for 90 of its 104 games, their matches, to almost 34%. We are looking for, you know, perhaps some reimbursement to consumers, as well as some injunctive relief, some behavioral changes going forward, so that this does not happen to consumers again.
2: And it's not the only concern. There are health risks too, with an Ebola outbreak in Africa. Congo is competing. The country has been hit hard by the virus. Fans can't travel to support their team, which is the first from Congo to qualify in 52 years.
12: Indeed, of course, we are complying with the restrictions set by FIFA regarding medical organisation. The doctors are in contact with FIFA. As far as we're concerned, honestly, this is a completely normal training camp, just like the others.
2: A warm-up game in Spain was cancelled amid fears of spreading the virus, but when the whistle sounds for kick-off on June 11, this is what all 1,248 players in the tournament are playing for. This stadium is normally home to NFL's Philadelphia Eagles. Brazil will be among the teams to play here.
6: The finishing touches are being put on here for a stadium that holds 70,000 people. This event could be watched by more than 6 billion around the world.
2: Australia is in its team camp in California, gearing up for its games against Turkey, the United States, and Paraguay, while Brazil was greeted into America with a rainbow.
13: It's giving Olympics vibes.
2: New Jersey will host the final. Spain and France go in tournament favourites, but not for everyone.
14: Probably Germany again.
2: Philadelphia hosts 6 games as teams battle it out to make the final. But of course, it's home to another fighter.
6: Well, Rocky Balboa said it ain't about how hard you hit, it's about how hard you can get hit and keep moving forward. And for many of the 48 teams competing in this year's FIFA World Cup, that might be a mantra at least they live by in some part. Philadelphia is one of 16 cities across the United States, Mexico and Canada playing host to this year's major tournament. And the stage is set. Everything is just about ready for the curtain to lift on the FIFA World Cup.
2: Eric's ready.
6: Taps it in. Takes the win, takes the trophy, that's how it's done.
7: Hey, you need to watch the game. All right? Don't go nowhere. We're in Philly. Holla, everybody.
6: Eric's done it. The World Cup, it's coming to America. Watch out.
7: That's right. Out.
2: In Philadelphia, Jonathan Kersley, Sky News.
1: A 35-year-old man has been killed by a shark on a trip with his family to an island just off Western Australia's south coast. It is the state's second fatal attack in as many weeks.
15: An adored husband, son and brother, Daniel Turpin loved the ocean. Yesterday, it cost him his life, mauled while spearfishing by a suspected 4.5-metre-long shark off Albany. His family by his side. Today, telling Nine News, our family is devastated by this tragic loss and is still coming to terms with what has happened. Daniel brought enormous joy into the lives of those who knew and loved him, and he will be deeply missed. The 35-year-old was recently married. A recreational spearfisher, he worked at a family panel beating business. The tight-knit community in shock over his sudden loss.
16: It's devastating. It's got a really big ripple effect through us. It's not 6 degrees of separation, it's a lot narrower. In Albany, everybody knows everybody.
15: The mayor says it's a tragic loss of life felt deeply across the city.
17: And I swim in the harbour on a regular basis, so it makes you think twice about getting in the water.
15: The attack happened just off Michaelmas Island. The spearfisherman's family rushing him by boat to shore. But the journey was long, 13 kilometres to get him to help by waiting paramedics. He couldn't be revived. It's the third fatal attack in 3 weeks. Perth father Stephen Mataboni killed off Rottnest Island while spearfishing. And a week after that, in far north Queensland, 39-year-old father Michael Jens lost his life.
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18: We've got gusty winds, showers and storms for Perth and the southwest as cold fronts hit that southwest region. Scattered showers for the east coast and parts of the south, including western Tasmania. Otherwise, clear skies for most of the country. For your full forecast and your weather to watch, join us on Channel 601.
1: Coming up after the break, One Nation ahead of Labor in the latest news poll. We'll tell you by how much and we remember the life of Professor Richard Scollier.
0: Sky News will be back after this short break.

0: Breaking news, Tehran launches strikes on Israel as the US threatens more action if a deal is not reached soon.
1: And we are prepared at the War Department, if that does not happen, to do what needs to be done.
0: One Nation leading Labor for the first time in a historic new poll. Former Australian of the Year and renowned Professor Richard Scollier dies after battling an incurable brain tumour. More than 900 Australians recognised in this year's King's Honours birthday list. And World Cup fever hits North America as it gears up to host the biggest sporting event on the planet. And five-set insanity in the French Open final. A new champion is crowned. Today's weather, there is a chance of showers for Brisbane and Sydney, fine and cool in the south and southeast.
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0: Good morning to our breaking news. Israel's army says missiles have been fired from Iran. The potential fire towards Tel Aviv and surrounding areas follows its deadly attack on Beirut a little earlier in the day. Israel's National Security Minister posted to X following the strike, saying, "Tonight, Tehran must burn." Adam Parsons is in Jerusalem monitoring the situation.
3: Well, certainly Israeli media is reporting there may have been two impacts in northern Israel. The Israeli military is saying that it intercepted all of the missiles that were fired by Iran. Now, those two things may both be simultaneously true. It may be that the impacts are debris falling from missile interceptions. And on that point, we have seen up in the sky here the traces, distant traces of missile interceptions from here in Jerusalem. The sirens have not sounded here in Jerusalem, but they certainly have sounded across a great deal of northern and central Israel. Make no mistake, this is a very serious point. On the 100th, this weekend has been marking the 100th day of this conflict, which started at the beginning of March with Israeli and US combined attacks on Iran. Now, we have had a ceasefire. It's been fragile. And the fragility has been actually up to this point not between the US and Iran. The fragility has been on another front. That has been Israel and Lebanon. Now, those two things are linked directly because in Lebanon, Israel is fighting not against the Lebanese government or the Lebanese military, but against a group called Hezbollah, which is funded by Iran. Hezbollah has for many years been firing rockets into northern Israel. It has been doing that recently. It did so as part of a ceasefire agreement that had been put together by America, Israel and Lebanon, but not by Hezbollah. What we saw earlier today was Hezbollah firing rockets towards northern Israel, and then Israel responded by attacking the southern suburbs of Beirut. That's important because a ceasefire deal done just Thursday of last week had said that Israel would only do that if it was attacked. That attack has provoked retaliation from Iran. Iran had said earlier today, watch the skies tonight. Well, it is dark here, as you can see. And what has happened over the sky so far is this this attack from Iran with the missiles apparently being intercepted. We await any further detail of any damage that might have happened. I think it is right now hard to believe that Israel will not respond to this attack on its soil by Iran. And if it does so, well, clearly there will be coordination, or certainly an attempt by the Israelis at coordination with the United States. And so I think right now we sit on something of an inflection point about whether there is a chance that Israel, under pressure from Washington, allows this to happen. That is not what you would expect from Benjamin Netanyahu, or whether Israel responds and whether this is in some way the point where conflict between America, Israel, Iran recommences. It is a very tense and potentially significant moment.
0: And as we just heard from there, Adam Parsons there, as the war in Iran reaches the 100-day mark, peace talks between Tehran and Washington have stalled. And over the past week, Iran launched more counterattacks against US allies in the region. Despite the strike, Secretary of War Pete Hegseth still believes a deal is on the horizon.
1: Right now, the president is committed to getting a great deal for the United States of America that ensures they never get a nuclear weapon. I watch him every day in that pursuit. He's dedicated to it, and we are prepared at the War Department, if that does not happen, to do what needs to be done. But ultimately, we think a deal, a great deal, is likely coming soon.
0: Iran Parliament Speaker Mohammad Bakir Khalibaf is threatening US targets over the escalation of conflict in Lebanon, writing on social media, "They are neither committed to the ceasefire nor believe in dialogue. And by the naval blockade and violation of agreements regarding Lebanon, they showed that they only understand the language of power. The naval blockade against the Iranian national and Americans' green light today to the Zionist regime turn American and regime bases and assets in the region into legitimate targets." Well, support for One Nation is surging past Labor for the first time in News Poll history, as Anthony Albanese records his lowest approval ratings on record. Let's go live to political reporter Ruben Spargo in Canberra. Good morning to you, Ruben. So it seems a majority of voters really believe politics is due for a shake-up. We've certainly been seeing these polls increasing, haven't we, consistently for One Nation?
4: Yeah, Jenny, Labor's primary vote had already been weakened in the first half of the year after the Bondi terror attack, rising inflation, interest rate hikes, the fuel crisis and backlash to Labor's federal budget. It's now fallen to its lowest point since the Julia Gillard era, when Labor was polling between 26 and 30 points between 2011 and 2013. We can show you here, according to the latest news poll published in The Australian, One Nation is leading the primary vote on a 31% lead, ahead of Labor on 30% and the Coalition on 18%. Anthony Albanese's net approval rating has dropped to minus 24%, his lowest since winning office in 2022. 60% of voters dissatisfied with his performance. He does remain the preferred Prime Minister, though. Opposition leader Angus Taylor sitting behind at 38%. Pauline Hanson spoke to Sky News overnight. Take a listen.
5: People are fed up with politicians. They really are. They're sick and tired of the major political parties. They can't lie straight in bed. They tell them what they want to, you know, want what they think the public want to hear, and they do differently. You know, I've always been upfront and honest with the public, and I'll continue to do that.
4: One Nation is facing growing scrutiny, but it appears to not be having an impact on the party's polling momentum so far.
0: All right, Ruben, thank you so much for that update. Pioneering scientist Professor Richard Scollier has died at the age of 59 after battling brain cancer. He was diagnosed with an aggressive brain tumour 3 years ago. Mr. Scollier's decision to undergo a risky experimental treatment for his glioblastoma led to scientific breakthroughs in the field of skin cancer. He was awarded Australian of the Year in 2024 for the groundbreaking work in melanoma research and for his advocacy of sun safety. In a posthumous letter, he writes, "My fellow Australians, I pen this letter as a final goodbye to all those I have had the immense privilege of loving, sharing life's adventures with, working alongside and meeting. I sincerely hope the scientific data and awareness I have generated will provide a platform for others to build upon to ultimately make a difference for future cancer patients. If my legacy was to continue beyond these words, I would be delighted and humbled to be remembered as a proud, everyday Aussie who gave it a crack." 949 outstanding Australians have been recognised in this year's King's Birthday Honours list. The recipients range from former premiers and world-renowned academics to frontline health experts and volunteers quietly changing lives in their communities.
6: She became the youngest woman elected to federal parliament in 1995 at age 26 and a leading voice for gender equality. Former Democrats leader Natasha Stott Despoja is among five Australians receiving the nation's highest honour.
7: The thread through my career in terms of motivation has been about equality, about fairness, about greenness. So gender equality is a significant part of that.
6: Former Tasmanian Premier Will Hodgman, who ended 16 years of Labor rule in 2014, later serving as Australia's High Commissioner to Singapore.
8: I was in Parliament for a long time and the great honour of serving as Tasmania's Premier for 6 years. It was an enormous responsibility, but a great privilege.
6: Mathematical genius Terry Tao earned global acclaim for his groundbreaking work, also appointed a Companion of the Order of Australia.
9: People don't go into mathematics so much, you know, for fame or fortune or honours or anything, because it's not very common for that to happen. But it is very nice to be recognised.
6: And leading virologist Professor Bill Rawlinson. He became a familiar face during the pandemic, helping guide Australians through one of the nation's most challenging periods.
10: It really does acknowledge that we've done good work, and by we, I mean the people in the research laboratory, people in our diagnostic laboratory, the people you don't see, the people who watch you back.
6: Former New South Wales Premier Maurice Yemmer is being appointed a member of the Order of Australia, recognised for nearly two decades of public service.
11: It's something that I'd like to say really belongs to my parents and my dad in particular, who's no longer with us and who was really my motivation, my inspiration for getting involved in politics.
6: Among the other familiar faces honoured this year, a television presenter Rove McManus and late broadcaster James Valentine, who was farewelled last month. Former Queensland Police Commissioner Steve Golchevsky also appointed the Order of Australia. The recognition coming on his birthday, just months after a stage 4 cancer diagnosis ended his 46-year policing career. But beyond the household names, the honours also recognise Australians quietly changing lives in their communities. Heather Baird's charity, A Better Life for Foster Kids, supports vulnerable children.
12: To be noticed enough to receive this award, it just tells us that we're actually doing something that is making a difference.
6: Australians from all walks of life receiving recognition for their service, dedication and contribution to the country.
13: And thank you for all that you have done and continue to do to make us a stronger country.
6: Lauren Forbes, Sky News.
0: Great to have your company. Coming up after the break, China threatens significant tariffs on Australia's beef industry. And in sport, the French Open champion crowned. All the highlights from a five-set thriller after the break.
2: Sky News will be back after this short break.

0: Sky News will be back after this short break.
1: Canada has announced it is temporarily banning livestock from the US state of Texas after screwworms were discovered in cattle last week. Cows and horses in Texas anytime within 21 days of crossing the border into Canada will no longer be accepted into the country. Last Wednesday, US officials announced the state had detected its first case of a calf being infected by New World screwworm in 60 years. The parasite was found in a second calf over the weekend, prompting Texas Governor Greg Abbott to declare a state of disaster. Well, for more, joining us live is the Managing Director and CEO of Cattle Australia, Gary Edwards. Good morning. Great to see you, Gary. So what does this mean in terms of posing a threat across the US, Mexico, and also the impact here in Australia?
2: Good morning, Jodie. Well, what it means is that US producers have a fight on their hands to actually protect their biosecurity. We talk a lot about biosecurity here in Australia, and this is a great example of the risks that happen with airborne insects or parasites coming in. Screwworm fly has an significant impact on performance of livestock and is a genuine threat and really will be a significant problem for that industry and put more pressure on a system that's already short of beef.
1: And in terms of Australian beef imports into China, we're subject to a new tariff potentially over the next coming days. We've almost reached our quota. So what does this mean for the industry?
2: Well, yes, it's putting probably upward pressure on the price of livestock. We had record exports to China. We saw 152,000 tonnes, breaking the previous record of 150,000 in May. We are getting very close to that limit. We've been notified by the Ministry of Commerce in China that we hit the 90% level of our quota. So it is likely that there'll be a fair rush to get the last volume in, if you like, before the tariff comes into place. But we're then going to see a change of the volume that's going there. We're going to see a reduction, more product available in the domestic market and more product going to other markets probably from July.
1: And how will it impact Australia short term?
2: Well, short term, we won't see much change here because most of the beef product that makes its way into the domestic market is already in those supply chains. That's sort of organised 90 to 120 days out on a rolling cycle. But Australian consumers will likely see over the longer period more beef available, certainly more high quality beef because the predominant product we send to China is some of our high-quality table steaks, and Australian consumers will get the opportunity to get access to more of that throughout the remainder of this year.
1: And tell us about the quality of our beef, and you mentioned some other countries and the diversification that we do have in terms of our exports.
2: Well, we are very fortunate, as a key export nation of beef, that we export around about 13 to 15% of the global beef that's moved, but we export the majority of the high-quality product. Markets that would traditionally compete with us, being the United States and Canada, as you just saw from your lead-in clip, are actually short on beef and they're not exporting anything. So that's a great opportunity for Australian producers to increase their profitability and sustainability around doing that. But at the end of the day, we're very fortunate in this country to have high-quality product that makes its way to our domestic shelves. We're just going to see a little bit more of that marbled product available for consumers for the rest of the year.
1: And just finally, Gary, I mean, you talked about biosecurity at the start of this conversation. And just how important is that moving forward, not only for the beef industry, but for agriculture in general?
2: Well, it's everything, Janie. We're an export nation by default. We export somewhere between 70% and 80% of the products that we produce. We're very fortunate to have extra supply that we can export to these nations and really, that's because we're a nation that can underpin its food security. But biosecurity is everything as far as these markets are concerned. It's everything as far as our domestic economy is concerned, because if we have a biosecurity outbreak here, it'll devastate prices and then devastate the agricultural and regional sector.
1: Yeah, we're certainly seeing that in things like varroa mite and other things coming into the country. But I've got to wrap it up. Gary Edwards, thank you very much for joining us as always.
2: Thanks, Janet.
3: This sports update is brought to you by Yui. We know footy is made by fans. That's why everyone on our team is on yours.
1: Sport now with Max Gant. We'll get to the French Open in just a moment, but the Panthers have put the Tigers to the sword.
4: Yeah, definitely. It's certainly not a good day to be a Tigers fan. Cronulla has piled on 28 second half points to overturn the Dragons. 34-12 at Shark Park. We're going to lead with that. Ahead 12-6 at halftime. Back-to-back wins looked on the cards for St. George Illawarra. They didn't factor in a Sharks onslaught. Cronulla running 5 unanswered tries to bank a third straight win. Penrith have embarrassed the West Tigers in a 68-0 mauling at CommBank Stadium. The Panthers scored 6 tries in the first half to lead 36-0 at the break. It was the highest score by a team in a first half this season and the biggest halftime lead for the Panthers since 2010.
5: Last play, Penrith. They're scattered, the Tigers. Cleary, Bernardo kick right. What's about? Toe's got it! Oh, and standing and applauding at the box. That is some try. That is out of the box.
4: Tom Jenkins, Brian To'o and Freddie Lussick all scored doubles in the 12-try annihilation. And changing codes now, Josh Fraser is 4-0 as Carlton interim coach after the Blues beat Essendon by 5 points at the MCG. Essendon led for most of the game, but the Blues finished faster, kicking 7-4 in the second half. Ben Ainsworth kicking the opening goal of the last term before Ben Mackay replied for Essendon. The turning point came in a moment of petulance from Essendon's Jacob Farrow, who gave up a free kick to Carlton's Brody Kemp, only to see Kemp kick a goal from a pretty tight angle.
6: Are we going to get good Brody or bad Brody?
7: Good.
6: Difficult snap. He makes it look simple. How good was that from Brody Kemp and from Carlton?
4: Subsequent goals to Taylor Byrne and Will Hayward, more or less, putting the game to bed. Meanwhile, the Sydney Swans have pulled off the great escape to defeat St Kilda in a 2-point thriller at the SCG. The Saints led by as many as 33 points midway through the second quarter before the Swans began to trim the deficit. St Kilda's Liam Ryan put the visitors 11 points ahead with a mark of the year contender and his fifth goal. But Jay Sarong stepped up to be Sydney's unlikely hero with 15 seconds remaining.
8: Ball flicked out of Heaney, of all people, hands it up, Sarong!
4: However, the victory was soured for the Swans after losing Justin McInerney to a potential hamstring injury and Tom McCartan to concussion protocols midway through the match. And to a bit of the tennis now, and Alexander Zverev is finally a Grand Slam champion after outlasting Flavio Cavoli in an epic French Open final that went the distance. With reigning Roland Garros champion Carlos Alcaraz missing the tournament due to injury and world number one Jannik Sinner suffering a second round meltdown, the second-seeded German would get no better chance to finally break through for a maiden major. Zverev had a 2-1 lead and was up 3-1 in a 4-set tiebreak, forcing Cavoli to go for broke.
9: Well, he's been fearless in the tiebreak, Cavoli. He deserves these 2-set points. He's got it. He didn't miss that one. Extraordinary from Cavoli. We're going to a 5th set.
4: But the Italian's petrol tank was on empty. Zverev holding his nerve in the 5th, dropping just 1 game en route to the title, breaking a run of 3 straight losses in Grand Slam finals. He's the first German man to lift the trophy in Paris in 89 years and first male from the country to win a major since Horace Becker clinched victory at the Australian Open in 1996. A massive day to be a German tennis fan, Janie.
1: What was it, over 4.5 hours, that match?
4: Yeah, it was a tough one, long one.
1: Oh, yeah, absolutely. Yeah, well done to him. Thanks so much, Max. Well, coming up after the break, Israel promises retaliation after Iran launches missiles at the country's north. Plus, America gears up for the FIFA World Cup. We'll show you how they're preparing shortly.
0: Sky News We'll be back after this short break.

0: Good morning to our breaking news. Israeli army says missiles have been fired from Iran towards Israel. Israel National Security Minister has posted to X saying the potential fire towards Israel follows its deadly strike on Beirut a little earlier. US President Donald Trump has commented on the situation to Axios saying Iranian strikes didn't hurt anybody. Hopefully Israel is not going to retaliate. We are very close to a final deal with Iran. I don't want it to blow up because of what is happening now. Fox's Trey Ying spoke to US President Donald Trump about the matter.
1: At least four waves of Iranian ballistic missiles have targeted northern Israel over the past hour. Many people still in bomb shelters in the northern part of this country. I just got off the phone with President Trump to get his reaction to the ongoing missile attack. As I was speaking with the president out the window, I could see some of these incoming missiles headed toward the northern part of this country. The IDF says they were able to shoot down the majority of the incoming fire. But the president telling Fox News it's certainly not going to help negotiations. I asked him if he had a message for the Iranian regime. He said, what I would suggest to Iran, you've shot your missiles, that's enough, get back to the table and make a deal. President Trump indicated in our conversation that negotiations with Iran were progressing toward a possible agreement as early as Monday, Tuesday, or Wednesday of this coming week. He told me, and he said, now this takes place. And so the president will likely be briefed in the hours ahead about what is happening right now, this exchange of fire that again started earlier today with the Israelis striking the Lebanese capital of Beirut in response to Hezbollah attacks against their country. And so there's been this back and forth taking place. And I asked President Trump if there was coordination with the Israelis regarding the strikes in the Dahya neighborhood of southern Beirut earlier today. He told me there was not coordination with Israel and added that he was not happy about it. And so the president taking in a lot of information right now as it relates to what is happening in the Middle East.
0: And it has been 100 days since the start of the war in Iran, but despite a Pakistan-brokered ceasefire in April, the outlook in the Middle East remains fragile. David Blevins looks back at how the war has evolved.
2: It's 100 days since President Trump broke the news
3: a short time ago
2: that Operation Epic Fury had commenced.
3: The United States military began major combat operations in Iran.
2: A declaration of war, or maybe not.
4: We took a detour down to Iran.
5: It's going to be a short-term excursion.
4: I call it a skirmish.
2: Of course, war would require the approval of Congress, something the commander-in-chief has never sought. But then he never expected this military operation to last very long.
3: We projected 4 to 5 weeks.
6: 2 to 3 weeks.
4: Don't rush me, Jeff.
2: They said they weren't seeking regime change, but killed Iran's spiritual leader.
3: Iran's formerly supreme leader, Ayatollah Khamenei, is dead.
2: So let's talk about US objectives. This was, we were told, about Iran's nuclear capability, but very quickly became about the Strait of Hormuz and who should control it.
6: Maybe me.
7: You want the United States to be in control?
6: Me and the Ayatollah, whoever the Ayatollah is.
2: But it still isn't open. Iran won't let ships through it. The US Navy won't let Iranian ships out of it. And that shutdown of the world's busiest oil shipping route has driven inflation and prices through the roof globally. The president expressing his views on that in no uncertain terms and fluctuating between diplomacy and threatening to wipe out a whole civilization. Thousands have been killed in Iran and across the region. US lives have been lost too during this operation. So negotiations to ensure Iran never has a nuclear weapon have become negotiations about reopening the Strait of Hormuz. Never-ending negotiations.
3: Well, I think we're going to end it. I can't tell you for sure. We've won this. This war has been won.
8: They're begging to make a deal. I hope we don't have to do the war, but we may have to give them another big hit.
6: We will not negotiate. Of course they're negotiating. They've been obliterated.
2: If there's a deal coming, it's little more than a deal to reopen the strait, a strait that wasn't closed 100 days ago.
0: Pauline Hanson has created history. Support for One Nation now leads Labor for the first time in news poll. The latest poll in The Australian shows primary support for the fringe party rising to 31%. Labor is just behind on 30% and the coalition is on 18%. This is Labor's lowest point since Julia Gillard was Prime Minister. Anthony Albanese's net approval rating has sunk to its lowest level since the 2022 election at -24%. 60% of the voters saying they are dissatisfied with his performance. However, Mr Albanese remains preferred Prime Minister, leading Angus Taylor 44 to 38%. And One Nation leader Pauline Hanson has defended her party as well as MP Barnaby Joyce after he mixed up policy details. Mr Joyce struggled to detail the party's policy and had to backtrack his comments during an interview on Sky News on Thursday night. Pauline Hanson says they are trying to do the best that they can.
9: We haven't got the resources like the other major political parties have, and we're trying to do the best that we can. So if there's a couple of stuff-ups along the way, well then, so be it, but we will rectify it, which I give Barnaby full credit for doing that.
0: Prime Minister Anthony Albanese has criticised Barnaby Joyce and opposition parties, accusing them of descending into a rabbit hole.
10: But why wouldn't Barnaby Joyce think that that was no different from what the Liberal Party said with the questions they asked in Parliament this week, where they went down this rabbit hole? It is increasingly difficult to see a difference between what the Liberal or National parties are saying and what the One Nation Party are saying.
0: Victorian Premier Jacinda Allen has condemned a Melbourne billboard truck with the slogan "Ditch the Witch" as a sexist campaign against her. The billboard was spotted around the Melbourne CBD on Friday night. In a statement, the Premier says sexism just has no place in our political debate, full stop. I cannot stand back and let Victoria become a place where this sort of language is fair game against any woman at work or any woman in leadership. The slogan was previously used against former Prime Minister Julia Gillard in 2011. She says she is disgusted to see it again, writing, "In the years since, my view has been that things were slowly improving for women in politics. I'm saddened to see that improvement cast aside and this tired old trope resurrected." Prime Minister Anthony Albanese claims the campaign is unacceptable, and in a post on X he says the sexist campaign targeting Victorian Premier Jacinda Allen is a disgrace and the people behind these materials should withdraw them immediately. However, One Nation leader Pauline Hanson is calling on the Victorian Premier to toughen up.
9: Suck it up, sweetheart. Right, if you've seen what's happened to me over the years, I remember years ago Tim Fisher called me a witch and I should be burned at the stake. So I've been tagged that long before you. So anyway, it's just toughen up. And besides, Jacinda, I'll tell you something. I've heard on the grapevine you won't be there in a couple of weeks' time. I think they're ready to move you on.
0: Progress on Labor's proposed gun buyback scheme is being halted as industry frustration grows. The measure was announced in response to the Bondi massacre, despite opposition from state and territory governments. It's received criticism from the opposition and industry leaders over the lack of key details on how it will work. But Labor is choosing to remain silent on the matter due to One Nation's recent surge in polling, which has prompted concerns a buyback could hurt Labor MPs in regional seats. The final countdown is on for Friday's World Cup kickoff, the most watched sporting event on the planet. Matches are going to be played across 16 territory governments. It's received criticism from the opposition and

0: Almost over.
1: Gang time. Oh yeah, gang time.
0: The World Game is on its way to North America.
2: I'm excited when America hosts anything.
3: It's really nice to have something, you know, different to get people excited about.
4: It's the World Game coming to America.
3: Yeah, it's really exciting.
0: Everyone is getting in on the act, more likely for fans, including Tanzanian and Philadelphian Eric, who's ready to embrace the game he loves.
4: All for the World Game.
5: Hey, man, I can't wait.
0: His home country isn't one of the 48 teams taking part, but that doesn't dampen his mood.
5: Absolutely.
0: And he says
5: Absolutely.
0: America can't wait
5: yes.
0: either.
5: I think they're going to find out why soccer is very good, just as good as the NFL, because you see people coming around the world. It's going to be fantastic.
0: Mexico and Canada are also among the host nations. Many of the world's best will compete, but there's a big price to pay for spectators. Tickets are averaging $1,000 each.
2: Oh, way too much for me. I'm going to find a nice place in the area. There's actually a little cute little place by me, and they have parties every Sunday. And it's nice outside with brunch and mimosas. That sounds so much better than paying that much.
4: America's going to show the world how to tailgate, right?
2: Exactly, yes.
4: Are you going to go?
6: I wish. My friend is and paid $1,000 for a ticket.
4: Would you pay $1,000 to go and watch a soccer game?
6: If it was the USA, I might. But he's in Los Angeles. Ours is in Los Angeles.
4: Well, USA's playing Australia, so maybe you and I can go together and we'll go hang out.
6: Absolutely.
0: Victorian Lachlan Brown is among the many trying to muscle in on World Cup action.
7: Compared to Super Bowl tickets, like, that's probably the going rate, right? Like, sports fans, they're going to pay for it. Like, if you're into football, like, you're going to make it work.
0: There's been concern over price gouging and pricing in general. New York has tried to offer cheap tickets. A seat at the final reportedly tops $33,000. So concerned are some local authorities, subpoenas have been issued to FIFA by New York State and New Jersey.
8: I have a responsibility and a duty to protect consumers. And we have been reviewing media accounts, which indicate that from October 25th to November 26th, FIFA has raised the price of tickets for 90 of its 104 games, their matches, to almost 34%. We are looking for, you know, perhaps some reimbursement to consumers, as well as some injunctive relief, some behavioral changes going forward, so that this does not happen to consumers again.
0: And it's not the only concern. There are health risks too, with an Ebola outbreak in Africa. Congo is competing. The country has been hit hard by the virus. Fans can't travel to support their team, which is the first from Congo to qualify in 52 years.
9: Indeed, of course, we are complying with the restrictions set by FIFA regarding medical organisation. The doctors are in contact with FIFA. As far as we're concerned, honestly, this is a completely normal training camp, just like the others.
0: A warm-up game in Spain was cancelled amid fears of spreading the virus, but when the whistle sounds for kick-off on June 11, this is what all 1,248 players in the tournament are playing for. This stadium is normally home to NFL's Philadelphia Eagles. Brazil will be among the teams to play here.
10: The finishing touches are being put on here for a stadium that holds 70,000 people. This event could be watched by more than 6 billion around the world.
0: Australia is in its team camp in California, gearing up for its games against Turkey, the United States, and Paraguay, while Brazil was greeted into America with a rainbow.
11: It's giving Olympics vibes.
0: New Jersey will host the final. Spain and France go in tournament favourites, but not for everyone.
12: Probably Germany again.
0: Philadelphia hosts 6 games as teams battle it out to make the final. But of course, it's home to another fighter,
10: Well, Rocky Balboa said it ain't about how hard you hit, it's about how hard

0: you can get hit and keep moving forward. And for many of the 48 teams competing in this year's FIFA World Cup, that might be a mantra at least they live by in some part. Philadelphia is one of 16 cities across the United States, Mexico, and Canada playing host to this year's major tournament. And the stage is set. Everything is just about ready for the curtain to lift on the FIFA World Cup.
1: Eric's ready.
0: Taps it in. Takes the win.
2: Aye, man,
0: takes the trophy.
2: It,
0: that's how it's done.
2: Hey, you need to watch the game. Aye, don't go nowhere. We're in Philly. Holla, everybody.
0: Eric's done it. The World Cup, it's coming to America. Watch out.
2: That's right. Out.
1: In Philadelphia, Jonathan Kersley, Sky News.
3: Great to have your company. Coming up after the break, Ukraine's president visits UK's prime minister. We'll tell you what they discussed shortly.
4: Sky News will be back after this short break.

0: Sky News will be back after this short break.
1: Ukraine's President Volodymyr Zelensky has arrived in the UK for talks with European allies. UK Prime Minister Keir Starmer is hosting the dialogue alongside French President Emmanuel Macron and German Chancellor Friedrich Merz. The three European nations are part of the initiative to provide security guarantees for Ukraine as part of the peace process. Speaking to our colleagues at Sky News UK, Mr. Zelensky says he is willing to freeze the front lines for a ceasefire.
2: He doesn't have initiative on the battlefield. I think he understands it.
3: If there were to be a ceasefire tomorrow and Russia were to agree with it, where would you want the lines to be frozen? Where they are at this moment, would you agree to that?
2: Yes, it's the quickest way. Of course, I want to freeze, not just freeze the conflict, because we want to live in Ukraine, not just stop the war. We want to stop and, I mean, this stop the way when the war will not come back.
1: Russia's President Vladimir Putin has rejected a ceasefire proposal, reiterating peace talks should precede any pause. UK Deputy Prime Minister David Lammy has spoken to JD Vance after the US Vice President blamed a British teenager's murder on mass migration. Henry Novak died after he was stabbed in Southampton in December, which has ignited debate about policing and knife laws in the UK.
4: The murder of Henry Novak, falsely accused of racism and handcuffed as he lay dying, has ignited a political firestorm spreading far beyond Westminster and into the White House. On Friday, the US Vice President blamed the mass invasion of migrants for the 18-year-old's death. Now the Foreign Secretary says he's told him that's wrong.
5: Well, I spoke to the Vice President yesterday and I wanted to emphasise a number of things. The first is that our democratic process is working well. This young man has been convicted. The second thing was I disagree with him. This has got nothing to do with mass migration. This young man was a Brit. let's be clear about that. And I said, look, Mr. Vice President, you're wrong about this.
4: With violence on the streets of Southampton this week, Downing Street have urged people to respect the wishes of Henry Novak's family, condemning those trying to stir up division and interfere in our democracy. Nigel Farage was criticised by some MPs after calling for pure cold rage.
6: The anger that you saw spilling out in Southampton last night.
4: The Reform claim the case is evidence of two-tier policing, the idea that people are treated differently because of their race.
7: I just think it's hypocritical and deflection activity when the sort of mainstream parties turn on Nigel because it's too easy.
4: Henry Novak was murdered by Vikram Digwa, a British Sikh, using a blade he claimed to carry for religious reasons. At a rally to mark the anniversary of the 1984 attack on the Golden Temple in India, many British Sikhs were worried about the impact of the case.
8: Some people have not come down this week with us due to like feeling unsafe. Obviously, on the way here, personally, there was someone shouting, put away the knife, put away the knife.
9: We obviously condemn the actions of the individual. There are obviously repercussions when somebody looks as visibly prominent in the way that we do.
10: Of course we are worried. We don't want any. We are peaceful people. We always have been.
11: Sir Keir Starmer has emphatically denied allegations of two-tier policing and accused Nigel Farage of exploiting the tragedy. But similar claims made by both the US State Department and the American Vice President risk not only inflaming domestic tensions here, but also further straining the already frayed transatlantic relationship.
1: 949 outstanding Australians have been recognised in this year's King's Birthday Honours List. The recipients range from former premiers and world-renowned academics to frontline health experts and volunteers quietly changing lives in their communities. Well, for more, joining us live is Royal Broadcaster Ian Pelham from London. Good evening to you, Ian. So the King's birthday celebrated here for much of Australia. His birthday is in November, but how is it celebrated in the UK?
12: Basically, it will be happening in about 2 weeks' time. Very, very similar I don't know whether you have Trooping of the Colour in Australia, but basically Trooping of the Colour is normally associated with the King's official birthday. The King, as you probably understand, has two birthdays, his own birthday, which is in November, and an official birthday that is really made to actually highlight the values of the King and the royal family in springtime or summertime, when it's much nicer for audiences to look and hopefully the weather is better at the same time.
1: And you've worked with the royals for 5 decades. Tell us a little bit about the history behind the royals, King Charles in particular, of course, and why he's been so successful so far.
12: I think he's done a tremendous job, quite honestly. It was a long time waiting to become king. And at the end of the day, since he became king, I think he's done a tremendous job really across the world. He has voiced opinions that sometimes stretch what has happened in the past, what they were able to do. But I think he's a modern thinking king who wants to actually highlight the values of all communities across the world, especially in the Commonwealth, and also in Britain at the same time. And I think he really did so much good on his recent visit to America. There had been some fractious debates between Donald Trump and Keir Starmer, our Prime Minister, before the King went. But I think he brought a sense of humour, a sense of value, and a sense of saying that both countries really share historic links going back decades.
1: He certainly does have a sense of humour, and I know that you've certainly worked closely with them, including William's first Christmas baby shoot, among so many other stories. So what's something perhaps that we might not know about King Charles that you can share with us?
12: I think he's one of these people that you learn over a period of time about him, because he has lots of different interests. Like his mother, his mother, the Queen Elizabeth, was the president of the Pigeon Fanciers Association. I don't know whether he's taken on that role, but basically nowadays he does a lot of very, very interesting things. Anyway, he's got the type of patronage to actually make the King's Fund, which is his former Prince's Trust Fund, really becoming much more successful even now. And I think the reality is that what he's been doing in the past 2 years, 2.5 years of his reign has really been miraculous. And obviously, when I first heard, for example, that he had cancer, you know, and I was working with TV stations across the world after that actual event, how he's actually pulled through that and how he is now really moving forward in his life again. And even though there are some times when some of the royal family may not feel that he should be doing as much as he is doing, he is enjoying himself. You can see that nowadays. And he is enjoying the hospitality of people across Britain. He's even giving people hugs. Now, that's something that I never saw the Queen ever actually do. So I think there's a lot of love for King Charles. And I think, you know, the reality is that with what is happening at the moment across the world, he's a great ambassador for Britain. He's a great ambassador, hopefully, for Australia as well.
1: Ian, well said. Thank you so much for sharing all of your wonderful expertise. And we look forward to a Trooping of the Colour very soon. Unfortunately, we don't get quite that here in Australia. But thank you so much. Coming up after the break, we remember the life of Professor Richard Scollier. Plus, Israel threatens retaliatory strikes on Iran after the IRGC targets the country's north.
0: Sky News. We'll be back after this short break.

0: Sky News will be back after this short break.
1: Tehran launches missiles at Israel for the first time since April, despite the U.S. signaling a peace deal is near.
2: And we are prepared at the War Department, if that does not happen, to do what needs to be done.
1: Australian of the Year recipient Richard Scollier loses his brave battle with brain cancer. One Nation surges ahead of Labor for the first time in new polling. The King recognises more than 900 Australians in his birthday honours list. And the US finalises its preparations for the biggest sporting event on the planet. And West Tigers coach Benji Marshall apologises to fans after their humiliating 68-0 defeat at the hands of the Panthers. Today's weather, the chance of showers for Brisbane and Sydney, fine and cool for the south and southeast.
0: Live, this is First Edition.
1: Good morning. Good morning, great to have your company. Breaking news, Israel's army says missiles have been fired from Iran. The potential fire towards Tel Aviv and surrounding areas follows its deadly attack on Beirut a little earlier in the day. Let's go live to Washington correspondent Jonathan Kersey. Jono, an end to the conflict seems far from over.
3: Janie, this in fact could be a very dangerous new era because Iran had said for around about a week or so that it would launch strikes if indeed Israel decided to attack a particular part of Beirut in Lebanon. Now, that took place earlier today with Israel saying it was striking a Hezbollah central command centre. What we've seen within the last couple of hours is the retaliation that Iran said would be forthcoming. It was around about six rounds of missiles that were sent in the area of northern Israel, particularly around the Haifa area. The Israeli Defence Force is saying that they were all successfully intercepted. But now the big question is going to be, what is Israel's retaliation going to be? We've already heard from hardliners within the Israeli administration, Ben-Gavir in particular, saying, in his words, that Tehran should burn tonight. It is approaching just gone midnight in Israel as we come to you now. And the big question is going to be what comes next. Already we are hearing through Israeli state media that President Trump and Benjamin Netanyahu have just spoken. There were reports through Axios here in the United States that President Trump was going to tell Prime Minister Netanyahu to hold off on any sort of Israeli retaliation. But Israeli state media has also been running images, they say are from Tehran itself, showing missiles heading in the direction of Israel itself and in the crowds. This was the reaction. Now, Jenny, I want to bring you some of what President Trump told Axios. We have some of this for you now. He says, Iranian strikes didn't hurt anybody. Hopefully, Israel is not going to retaliate. We are very close to a final deal with Iran. I don't want it to blow up because of what is happening now. President Trump had also spoken with our affiliates here in the United States, Fox News. In fact, Fox News reporter Trey Yingst, who's based in Israel, spoke to him and said, essentially the same sort of message, that now that Iran had fired off its missiles, it was time to return to the negotiating table. He clearly believed something may be imminent when it comes to a deal itself. He'd flagged it could be this weekend. But what you're seeing between Iran and Israel now may well be a dangerous new chapter in this conflict. There has been concern that Iranian forces, particularly among the Iran Revolutionary Guard, have been looking for an opportunity to try and launch a strike on Israel itself. And it's clear that those missiles have been directed in that direction tonight. Now the question, as I said, is what is Israel's response going to be? If there is going to be one, and it is hard, as some Israeli figures have been suggesting in Israeli media and through CNN here in the United States, well then, this could very well be a new frontier in this conflict, and any hopes of a ceasefire prolonged may well be dashed. US Defense Secretary, Secretary of War Pete Hegseth spoke earlier on today. This is some of what he had to say.
2: Right now, the president is committed to getting a great deal for the United States of America that ensures they never get a nuclear weapon. I watch him every day in that pursuit. He's dedicated to it. And we are prepared at the War Department, if that does not happen, to do what needs to be done. But ultimately, we think a deal, a great deal, is likely coming soon.
3: Now, clearly there is concern, Janie, right across countries in the Middle East. We are hearing through Reuters, this has been coming in the last little while, Saudi and Qatari foreign ministers have discussed the repercussions of the latest developments in the region. That is according to a statement from the Saudi foreign ministry. But clearly this also gives you an idea of the concern among Arab nations in and around the Gulf around the potential for the conflict to go to another level. This ceasefire has been holding. It's been very, very tentative, to say the least, between the United States and Iran. And as I say, Iran had been wanting a complete and utter end to the conflict involving Israel and Hezbollah inside Lebanon as part of any sort of ceasefire arrangement. Those strikes by Israel inside Beirut on a Hezbollah central command unit earlier today seem to have very much provoked Iran into the action it has taken tonight. So now we wait for the next step. It's over to Israel. The ball's in their court. What comes next?
1: Yeah, very interesting indeed. And very good points. Jonathan, as always, thank you so much. Turning to other news, former Australian of the Year, Richard Scollier, has died aged 59 after a battle with brain cancer. Senior reporter Matt Taylor joins us live. Matt, good morning to you. He certainly defied the odds, didn't he, for a number of years, but very, very sad news.
4: It is indeed, Janie, very sad news indeed. And you're right, he did actually battle cancer, brain cancer, a rare form of brain cancer, for several years before passing away overnight. But we want to reflect on his life. The Prime Minister, Anthony Albanese, also this morning, reflecting on his life as well. Richard Scollier dying age 59, just 59 years old. Of course, he was instrumental in battling melanoma and rare forms of skin cancer, but unfortunately succumbing to a rare form of brain cancer. But let's give you a look at some of the statement that he released as well overnight as well. His family released overnight on his passing, essentially saying that he essentially was a pioneer in this kind of field when it comes to brain cancer. He says that in an open letter he wished to be published after his passing, he described his life was filled with happiness, optimism, opportunity and passion. He also said that when I pen this letter to those that I have immense privilege of loving, I sincerely hope the scientific data that I have generated will raise awareness and build a platform for others to build upon to ultimately make a difference for cancer patients in the future. He went on to say that if my legacy was to continue beyond these words, I would be delighted and humbled to be remembered as a proud Australian who gave it a crack. Of course, he was a named Australian of the Year back in 2024, not long around that point in time. He was, of course, diagnosed with this rare form of brain cancer and then, unfortunately, sadly, passing away overnight. Janie.
1: Matt Taylor, thank you so much for that update. Support for One Nation is surging, pushing past Labor for the first time in News Poll's history, as Anthony Albanese's approval rating slumps to a record low. Let's go live now to political reporter Ruben Spargo in Canberra. Ruben, when was the last time Labor's vote was this low?
5: Yeah, Janie, it was at similar levels during the final years of the Julia Gillard government. Labor was regularly polling between 26 and 30 points between 2011 and 2013. Labor's support had already taken a hit in the first half of this year following the Bondi terror attack, rising inflation, interest rate hikes, the fuel crisis and backlash to the federal budget. We can show you here the latest news poll in The Australian shows One Nation leading on a primary vote of 31%, ahead of Labor on 30% and the Coalition on 18%. Anthony Albanese's net approval rating has dropped to minus 24%, his lowest since winning office in 2022. 60% of voters dissatisfied with his performance. He does remain the preferred Prime Minister, though. Opposition leader Angus Taylor sitting behind at 38%. It seems a majority of voters believe politics is due for a shake-up. Here's One Nation's Barnaby Joy speaking this morning.
6: The One Nation is a reflection of the sentiment of the people. That polling is the sentiment of the people. The polling are over Labor and they're over the Coalition. Okay? And what they see with One Nation are the skill sets. Even though you've got 489 support staff and the Liberal Party got 89 support staff, we have merely four with six people in the Parliament and they're still giving us the polling they're giving because they're so underwhelmed by what you do. They're
5: Janie, One Nation is facing growing scrutiny, but it appears to be having limited impact on the party's polling momentum so far. Janie?
1: Yeah, absolutely. We'll get more reaction with Jane Hume later this morning. Thank you so much, Ruben. Live in Canberra, 949 outstanding Australians have been recognised in this year's King's Birthday Honours List. The recipients range from former premiers and world-renowned academics to frontline health experts and volunteers quietly changing lives in their communities.
7: She became the youngest woman elected to federal parliament in 1995 at age 26 and a leading voice for gender equality. Former Democrats leader Natasha Stott Despoja is among five Australians receiving the nation's highest honour.
8: The thread through my career in terms of motivation has been about equality, about fairness, about greenness. So gender equality is a significant part of that.
7: Former Tasmanian Premier Will Hodgman, who ended 16 years of Labor rule in 2014, later serving as Australia's High Commissioner to Singapore.
9: I was in Parliament for a long time and the great honour of serving as Tasmania's Premier for 6 years. It was an enormous responsibility, but a great privilege.
7: Mathematical genius Terry Tao earned global acclaim for his groundbreaking work, also appointed a Companion of the Order of Australia.
10: People don't go into mathematics so much, you know, for fame or fortune or honours or anything, because it's not very common for that to happen. But it is very nice to be recognised.
7: And leading virologist Professor Bill Rawlinson. He became a familiar face during the pandemic, helping guide Australians through one of the nation's most challenging periods.
11: It really does acknowledge that we've done good work, and by we, I mean the people in the research laboratory, people in our diagnostic laboratory, the people you don't see, the people who brought you back.
7: Former New South Wales Premier Maurice Yemmer is being appointed a member of the Order of Australia, recognised for nearly two decades of public service.
12: It's something that I'd like to say really belongs to my parents and my dad in particular, who's no longer with us and who was really my motivation, my inspiration for getting involved in politics.
7: Among the other familiar faces honoured this year, a television presenter, Rove McManus, and late broadcaster James Valentine, who was farewelled last month. Former Queensland Police Commissioner Steve Golchevsky also appointed the Order of Australia. The recognition coming on his birthday, just months after a stage 4 cancer diagnosis ended his 46-year policing career. But beyond the household names, the honours also recognise Australians quietly changing lives in their communities. Heather Baird's charity, A Better Life for Foster Kids, supports vulnerable children.
13: To be noticed enough to receive this award, it just tells us that we're actually doing something that is making a difference.
7: Australians from all walks of life receiving recognition for their service, dedication and contribution to the country.
14: And thank you for all that you have done and continue to do to make us a stronger country.
7: Lauren Forbes, Sky News.
1: Well, for a check of this morning's business news, it's a very good morning to Peter Switzer, founder of the Switzer Report. Great to see you. Thank you so much for joining us this morning. So NASDAQ, Peter, had its worst fall since, what, April 2025. How is this going to affect the market?
15: Well, looking at the SPY futures, Jenny, we're going to be down 117 points. But remember, our market's closed today, and so we'll get to see, you know, what the Americans do overnight. So it could be better or it could be worse. And I think the bottom line is the reason for this was Broadcom, a famous American company in the chip and AI space. It reported pretty well, but it didn't have a fantastic, overexcitable outlook on the future. And the Americans on Wall Street didn't like not having the very, very positive outlook statement. So they just started selling off all the big chip names. Now, it also comes at a time when next week SpaceX will list on the US stock market. And you're kind of thinking that all the people who've made, the big players who've made money out of chip stocks, like NVIDIA and the rest of the Magnificent Seven group of stocks, they're probably taking profit to make sure that they don't lose money this week if there's an excessive anti-tech, anti-chip sell-off, which probably is on the cards,
1: it
15: at least
1: happen,
15: for a
1: yeah.
15: window.
1: Yeah, absolutely. And what about at home? I mean, post-budget, the budget seems to be rolling on, doesn't it, after weeks, really. It's quite unusual to hear so much commentary afterwards. But how is consumer and business confidence?
15: Yeah, well, it hasn't been great. We're kind of around near the last readings we got, Janie, we're around the COVID levels. You know, and you can remember the dread that the Australian economy had then. So we get the consumer confidence reading first, then the business confidence readings. And given all this post-budget fear and anxiety that's come out, you know, we saw capital city auction clearance rates at levels we haven't seen since COVID, in fact, since COVID. It's going to be very interesting to see how business and consumers are reacting to the post-budget anxiety that's, you know, everywhere, as you point out.
1: Yeah, because, I mean, there's obviously a lot of changes to capital gains tax and negative gearing and you know, that target of lower, you know, for the younger generation, which, of course, has been, you know, certainly controversial over the past couple of weeks.
15: Yeah, and when you think about it, like, you know what they're trying to do. They're trying to make it better for younger people to get into properties. But if the predictions are right that we could see a 10% fall in house prices, it means a whole lot of voters who probably voted for the Labor government are going to be less wealthy as a consequence of this budget, because we own homes and the prices are going to come down if you believe the experts. And so that's going to be an interesting, probably explains that news poll that you pointed out earlier in the bulletin.
1: Yeah, absolutely. And of course, NDIS is in the big spotlight, of course, and many of the politicians saying that we do need those big cuts, but certainly a very sensitive one. But huge dollars look like being cut from there.
15: Yeah, for sure. Mm. Just on another point, in the US, we're going to see CPI this week, and the Americans got a really good employment number on Friday, which quite shocked the market. It was better than expected. But this has led to the fear that inflation in the US might be a problem. So if you've got stock markets selling off and inflation bad news, that also won't be great for markets.
1: All right, watch this space. Peter Switzer, always great to see you. Thank you so much for your expertise. Great to have your company coming up after the break.
16: Let's call it quits because I've had enough. Thank you, darling.
1: He's had enough. Donald Trump walks out of an interview with NBC. We'll tell you why. And in sport, the French Open champion is crowned.
17: Sky News will be back after this short break.

0: Sky News will be back after this short break.
1: US President Donald Trump has stormed out of a sit-down interview with NBC after being asked about the 2020 election. The US president used the interview to repeat claims the 2020 presidential election was rigged against him. NBC host Kristen Welker fought back, proclaiming the Trump administration had no evidence to back up those claims. It led to an argument between the two, resulting in Donald Trump terminating the interview.
2: Let's call it quits because I've had enough. Thank you, darling.
3: Mr. President,
2: a country can never be great with a dishonest
3: press. Listen, we traveled all the way to Wisconsin.
1: Donald Trump also defended his decision to wage war in Iran during the interview.
4: I'm moving very fast. I'm into 3 months. You know, Vietnam lasted 19 years.
1: Sport now with Max Gent, and a tough morning to be a Tigers fan.
5: Yeah, as usual, Janie, a tough Monday morning for the Tigers. Penrith have embarrassed the West Tigers in a 68-0 mauling at CommBank Stadium. The Panthers scored 6 tries in the first half to lead 36-0 at the break. It was the highest score by a team in a first half this season and the biggest halftime lead for the Panthers since 2010.
6: Last play, Penrith. They're scattered, the Tigers. Cleary, banana kick right. What's about?
5: Tom Jenkins, Brian To'o and Freddie Lussick all scored doubles in the 12-try annihilation. Cronulla has piled on 28 second-half points to overrun the Dragons 34-12 at Shark Park. Ahead 12-6 at halftime, back-to-back wins looked on the cards for St George Illawarra, but they didn't factor in a Sharks onslaught.
7: Concerning defence from the Dragons, and now they're on the front foot. Cronulla, what a ball there from Burns into the backfield. Will Kennedy backing up, and just like this, the Cronulla Sharks go bang, bang.
5: Cronulla running 5 unanswered tries to bank a 3rd straight win. Switching codes now, and Josh Fraser is 4-0 as Carlton interim coach after the Blues beat Essendon by 5 points at the MCG. Essendon led for most of the game, but the Blues finished faster, kicking 7-4 in the second half. Ben Ainsworth kicking the opening goal of the last term before Ben Mackay replied for Essendon. The turning point coming in a moment of petulance from Essendon's Jakim Farrow, who gave up a free kick to Carlton's Brody Kemp, only to see Kemp kick a goal from a pretty tight angle.
8: Are we going to get good Brody or bad Brody?
9: Good.
8: Difficult snap. He makes it look simple. How good was that from Brody Kemp and from Carlton?
5: Subsequent goals from Will Hayward, more or less, putting the game to bed. Meanwhile, the Sydney Swans have pulled off the great escape to defeat St Kilda in a 2-point thriller at the SCG. The Saints led by as many as 33 points midway through the second quarter before the Swans began to trim the deficit. St Kilda's Liam Ryan put the visitors 11 points ahead with a mark of the year contender and his 5th goal. But Sarong stepped up to be Sydney's unlikely hero with 15 seconds remaining.
10: Ball flicked out of Heaney, of all people.
5: However, the victory was soured for the Swans after losing Justin McInerney to a potential hamstring injury and Tom McCartan to a concussion protocol midway through the match. Alex van der Zverev is finally a Grand Slam champion after outlasting Flavio Cabolli in an epic French Open final that truly went the distance. With reigning Roland Garros champion Carlos Alcaraz missing the tournament due to injury and world number one Jannik Sinner suffering a second round meltdown, the second seeded German would get no better chance to finally break through for a maiden major. Zverev had a 2-1 lead and was up 3-1 in a 4th set tiebreak, forcing Cabolli to go for broke.
8: Well, he's been fearless in the tiebreak, Cabolli. He deserves these 2 set points.
11: No.
9: got it. He didn't miss that one. Extraordinary from Caboli. We're going to a fifth set.
5: But the Italian's petrol tank was just on empty. Zverev holding his nerve in the fifth, dropping just one game en route to the title, breaking a run of three straight losses in Grand Slam finals. He's the first German man to lift the trophy in Paris in 89 years and the first male from the country to win a major since Boris Becker clinched victory at the Australian Open in 1996. And don't forget, for more live and breaking sport, tune into Fox Sports News 500 as always.
1: Yeah, the Germans will be celebrating.
5: Absolutely.
1: Thanks so much, Max. After the break, threats from Tel Aviv after Israel's north was targeted by Iran. Plus, Professor Richard Scolia loses his brave battle with brain cancer.
0: Sky News will be back after this short break.

0: Good morning, great to have your company. Israel's army says missiles have been fired from Iran, most of which have been intercepted. There are reports US President Donald Trump has held a phone call with Israel's Prime Minister Benjamin Netanyahu. Adam Parsons is in Jerusalem monitoring the situation.
1: Benjamin Netanyahu, the repeat Israeli Prime Minister, who is, as I speak to you, on the phone to Donald Trump, has got an election himself later this year, and he will be under a huge amount of pressure to respond to an Iranian attack on Israeli territory. And we know he's going to get that pressure because it is already mounting. Naftali Bennett, the man who is, as it stands, the favorite to be Israel's next prime minister, has told Netanyahu that he has to prove that he is the prime minister of a sovereign country. I have also had comments from other political rivals saying the Israeli public expect Netanyahu to respond, that Israel has to prove that it is not America's 51st state, and so on and so forth. Now, my understanding is that Benjamin Netanyahu will hold an emergency conference after his talk with Donald Trump, with senior figures, including the defense minister, Israel Katz. I assume that Eyal Zamir, the Israeli military chief of staff, will also be involved in that. Zamir has already staged his own situational assessment. Make no mistake about it, right now, Israel has rapidly put itself, if not on a war footing, then certainly on a position to respond quickly, because this does feel like an important moment. It is precisely 2 months since Iran last fired missiles towards Israel. Then we've had 2 months of uneasy ceasefire, of stop-go negotiations, incredible number of false dawns in those US-Iran peace talks. We've had the Strait of Hormuz being completely paralyzed. And of course, in the north, we've had Israeli troops flooding into Lebanon, seizing an enormous amount of territory and killing more than 3,500 Lebanese and displacing a million people as Israel continues its protracted conflict with Hezbollah. The simple truth is that Iran has fired a series of ballistic missiles into Israel. It would appear that all of them have been intercepted. Iran has now said that if there is any Israeli response, it will almost mechanically itself launch another wave. It says it has a list of Israeli targets that it is ready to go for.
0: As we just heard, it has been 100 days since the beginning of the war in Iran, but despite a Pakistan-brokered ceasefire in April, the outlook in the Middle East remains fragile. David Blevins looks back at how the war has evolved.
2: It's 100 days since President Trump broke the news
3: a short time ago
2: that Operation Epic Fury had commenced.
3: The United States military began major combat operations in Iran.
2: A declaration of war. Or maybe not.
4: We took a detour down to Iran.
5: It's going to be a short-term excursion.
4: I call it a skirmish.
2: Of course, war would require the approval of Congress, something the commander-in-chief has never sought. But then he never expected this military operation to last very long.
3: We projected 4 to 5 weeks.
6: 2 to 3 weeks.
4: Don't rush me, Jeff.
2: They said they weren't seeking regime change, but killed Iran's spiritual leader.
3: Iran's formerly supreme leader, Ayatollah Khamenei, is dead.
2: So let's talk about US objectives. This was, we were told, about Iran's nuclear capability, but very quickly became about the Strait of Hormuz and who should control it.
6: Maybe me.
7: You want the United States to be in control?
6: Me and the Ayatollah, whoever the Ayatollah is.
2: But it still isn't open. Iran won't let ships through it. The US Navy won't let Iranian ships out of it. And that shutdown of the world's busiest oil shipping route has driven inflation and prices through the roof globally. The president expressing his views on that in no uncertain terms and fluctuating between diplomacy and threatening to wipe out a whole civilization. Thousands have been killed in Iran and across the region. US lives have been lost too during this operation. So negotiations to ensure Iran never has a nuclear weapon have become negotiations about reopening the Strait of Hormuz. Never-ending negotiations.
3: Well, I think we're going to end it. I can't tell you for sure. We've won this. This war has been won.
8: They're begging to make a deal. I hope we don't have to do the war, but we may have to give them another big hit.
5: We will not negotiate. Of course they're negotiating. They've been obliterated.
2: If there's a deal coming, it's little more than a deal to reopen the strait, a strait that wasn't closed 100 days ago.
0: Pioneering scientist Professor Richard Scollier has died at the age of 59 after battling brain cancer. He was diagnosed with an aggressive brain tumour 3 years ago. Mr. Scollier decided to use his own research in melanoma treatment to treat his glioblastoma, becoming the first brain cancer patient in the world to have pre-surgery combination immunotherapy. He was awarded Australian of the Year in 2024 for the groundbreaking work in melanoma research and for his advocacy of sun safety. In a posthumous letter, he writes, "My fellow Australians, I pen this letter as a final goodbye to all those I have had the immense privilege of loving, sharing life's adventures with, working alongside and meeting. I sincerely hope the scientific data and awareness I have generated will provide a platform for others to build upon to ultimately make a difference for future cancer patients. If my legacy was to continue beyond these words, I would be delighted and humbled to be remembered as a proud everyday Aussie who gave it a crack." Prime Minister Anthony Albanese offered his condolences in a post on X, writing, "With the passing of Richard Scollier, we have lost one of our brightest lights and one of our biggest hearts. Every day, this remarkable man, the cancer specialist who became his own subject, took us into his confidence and he lifted us all in the process. He showed us what it means to hope and to keep searching for solutions. He showed us how to stand firm against fear and stay true to yourself. Now Richard's journey is done, yet his legacy will always be with us. The hearts of all Australians go out to his wife, Dr. Katie Nicholl, and their children." A motorcycle rider has died while competing in the Fink Desert race in Central Australia. Let's get more and go live to Matt Cunningham. Good morning to you, Matt. Sad news. How did the crash happen?
9: Well, that's the subject of a police investigation at the moment, Janie. We know that this happened just before 1 p.m. yesterday during the Fink Desert race. It's an iconic event now in its 50th year. It sees competitors ride from the town of Alice Springs to the community of Fink, about 120 kilometres to the south. Now, this incident occurred about 30 kilometres from Alice Springs. Riders compete on some really rough terrain. Paramedics were called to the scene, but they were unable to resuscitate the man. We have seen a statement released by the Northern Territory's Chief Minister, Leah Fenocchiaro. In that statement, she says, "On behalf of all Territorians, I extend my sincere condolences to the rider's family, friends, loved ones and the wider Fink community during this incredibly difficult time." It is 5 years, Janie, since a spectator, 60-year-old Nigel Harris from Canberra, was killed at the Fink Desert race. That saw changes to the way that spectators view that competition and the creation of a 30-metre buffer zone between the track and the area where spectators stand. This incident yesterday will no doubt be investigated not just by the Northern Territory Police but also by the NT coroner. Organisers have also extended their condolences to the rider's family, but say the event will continue today.
0: Matt Cunningham, thank you very much for that update. Let's return to our breaking news. And Tehran has launched missiles at Israel for the first time since April. That is despite
9: stand. This incident...

0: Prime Minister Benjamin Netanyahu's hand is kind of being forced that he has to show his largely conservative and hawkish constituency that he won't take this lying down, because he's going to the polls himself in September or October. So he cannot be seen to be backing down. Yet at the same time, literally as we're speaking, we are currently on a path to escalation in the Middle East. And we have to see in the phone call that we believe is underway right now, if the American President Donald Trump can rein in Benjamin Netanyahu of Israel, either telling him to take the win, the missiles were all intercepted, you stood strong, or convincing the Prime Minister of Israel to have a more proportionate response. We're literally waiting by the minute to see which option that will be the outcome. We are literally on a razor's edge here. Most likely, I suspect that President Trump is going to be able to convince or force Netanyahu into a proportionate response so that he can save face at home in Israel and he won't further antagonize the Iranians. Now, both Iran and Israel brought themselves to this point. You know, Iran said, you cannot attack the city of Beirut to Israel. So Hezbollah starts launching missiles over the weekend into northern Israel. In response, Israel does attack Beirut. In response to that, Iran launches about four waves of roughly 10 ballistic missiles. And now here we are. So this not only messages by Tehran that they're still able to lash out, but this also helps further drive the wedge between two leaders, one of the United States and one of Israel, who are both heading to elections later this year that Tehran is watching very closely.
1: And also prior to this, of course, Trump claims that Iran has agreed to no nukes. What do we need to know about this? Because, I mean, this has been one of the big bargaining tools, of course, but, I mean, there's so much to be looking at the moment, as you said, with the razor's edge, and so many reporters like yourself are saying how dangerous this moment is.
0: Well, this moment certainly is very dangerous. You know, anyone who says right now that they know exactly where the negotiations stand is probably deluding themselves, if not us. President Trump over the weekend has said, oh, we're getting much closer. Yes, they've agreed to no nuclear weapons. And he said that he himself, President Trump, had inserted new wording into one of the clauses that said not only will they not develop a nuclear weapon, but they will not attempt to acquire or purchase one. He says he personally put that in there. And we know that the Iranians, the Pakistani Minister of Interior is in Tehran right now to further try and nudge along these negotiations. Bottom line is, no one outside these rooms of power has any idea where these negotiations truly are. And don't forget, principally, what these negotiations are meant to be about is a temporary memorandum of understanding that would reopen the Straits of Hormuz and then kick the nuclear question can down the road to be discussed at much length and in much detail later down the track. So honestly, we don't know where the negotiations are. And I suspect all of the parties are still trying to figure each other out.
1: Yes, indeed. A very tense time. Michael Ware, as always, really appreciate your time and expertise. Thank you so much. A look at the weather now with the Sky News weather presenter, Wendy John. A lot of people waking up to a proper winter's morning.
2: That's right, Janie. We're finally getting there. That the daytime temperatures are staying pretty warm, but morning for the southeast looking a little bit chilly. Let's head on back and in the centre as well. So around Uluru was about 5 degrees this morning. Alice Springs was nearly zero. So that really chilly temperature, thanks to a large high pressure system, which has been keeping the skies high and dry, as you can see here, is bringing

0: A trough, though, across Queensland and New South Wales, which is great news for a lot of the farmers in those drought-stricken areas on the New South Wales-Queensland border. But if we have a look at that frosty condition, some of the Queensland a little bit impacted, New South Wales quite impacted, and Victoria as well. And the temperatures this morning, look at these, are really chilly. Canberra had negative 2.4, keeping up politicians and bureaucrats nice and chilly. Cooma, negative, nearly negative 7. So very widespread. Now, we'll get the snow guns going, I'm sure, out on the Alps with these low temperatures. It's warming up to quite a nice day, though, quite mild. Everywhere in blue is below 20 degrees. Widespread parts of the country, above 20 there. If we're looking around the country, the capitals, Brisbane, top of 23, possible scattered showers. Sydney, 20. You might also get an odd shower or two. Adelaide, Melbourne, Hobart and Canberra, all in your mid to high teens. Perth, OK, you're getting a little bit of potentially some wild weather, but Darwin's the pick of the bunch there, I think. Janie, top of 31.
1: Yeah, it looks pretty good to me. And what about that southwestern corner? Looks like a bit of an intense system coming through.
0: Yeah, there's two cold fronts, one on the back of each other. So Bunbury yesterday, you can see the clouds starting to form. People were out in the balcony having a look going, yes, there's something coming our way yet again. It's not going to be as wild as you've had in the last week, though. But certainly, even the last, the last 24 hours, not too much in the rain gauge. What is coming, though, is going to fill up your rain. It's going to be great for your gardens. It's going to fill up your rain gauge, certainly. First cold front, and take a look at this one coming up behind with some more severe winds. Now, we're keeping an eye, possibly thunderstorms today across the southwest, but we'll let you know as we progress on Channel 601 how that happens. From Perth down to Bunbury over 25 millimetres and widespread. And that rain is going to keep increasing across the southwest over the next couple of days there, Janie.
1: All right, plenty going on, especially the cold snap in the southeast. Winter is certainly here. Thanks,
0: Wendy. Put your UGG boots on, Janie.
1: Absolutely. Coming up after the break, the biggest sporting event in the world kicks off shortly in the US. We'll show you how they're gearing up in just a moment.
2: Sky News will be back after this short break.

0: Great to have your company. Well, there's plenty of commentary still on the budget and the budget reply. For more, joining us is Chief Economist at KPMG, Brendan Rin. Great to see you, Brendan. Thanks for joining us on a public holiday Monday. So, yeah, it's still hitting the news, isn't it, the budget? But what are your thoughts under the changed tax settings, first of all, with the capital gains tax and the negative gearing? What are your pros and cons with them?
1: I think that what the government's trying to achieve, particularly with housing, where there's quite a lot of distortions in the tax settings that do make it pretty difficult for first home buyers to compete against investors, that the policy intent of what they're trying to achieve has absolute merit. The challenge, of course, is what they're now doing with the CGT changes go well beyond just housing and does run the risk of impeding investment activity more broadly across the economy. But it is that policy conundrum of how do you ensure that you get that outcome for first home buyers without necessarily declining innovation and entrepreneurship across the industry, across the economy as a whole. When you do have a look at what our taxation arrangements are, we're still incredibly biased towards personal income taxation, and that includes taxation on capital that gets added into that. And so what we do need is much more holistic tax reform, where these CGT changes can also get incorporated into lower personal income tax rates. But certainly our policy prescription's always been, since we've been working on the Henry Tax Review, was an increase in the GST.
0: And you touched on, you know, tech and startups, which have been front and centre in this budget and budget reply. Are people being more cautious, potentially, if they do start up businesses? And how important are they in our economy?
1: Well, look, they're incredibly important because, you know, we know that Australia has its engine based on small business activity, you know, and it's more the fact that what we're needing is those businesses to continue to increase their capital spending and invest in innovation. One of our clear problems in this country is that we just simply aren't getting the levels of productivity that we need. We've really been flatlining that productivity for about a decade or so. And it's no surprise that that correlation in flatline productivity is because we really haven't been stretching ourselves with regards to the level of capital investment that we need in this country. We've been slowly falling behind America with regards to their productivity levels, yet America's increased its capital investment as a proportion of its GDP to be something like about 15% now. And in Australia, we've been languishing behind and staying close to around 12. It doesn't sound like much, but when that gap widens and you get the cumulative effects of that difference in investment activity, it does have a significant impact on how productive your economy becomes.
0: Yeah, well, there's plenty more to look out for, including the potential cuts to NDIS and more on the budget. We've got to go, but have you seen so much talk on a budget in your career?
1: No. Normally, you know, on budget night, we're sort of done and dusted after a couple of hours of running through with things. It really took the whole of the lockup to go through everything and actually understand exactly what was being proposed by the government. And while there was still quite a lot of it leaked beforehand, there were still a few nuggets in there that surprised us, including the treatment of the pre-1985 assets in terms of the CGT averaging arrangements going forward from 1 July 2027.
0: All right, Brendan Rin, always appreciate your time and expertise. Thank you so much.
1: Thanks very much, Janie.
0: The final countdown is on for Friday's World Cup kickoff, the most watched sporting event on the planet. Matches are going to be played across 16 venues spanning three North American countries, drawing some of the biggest names in sport and thousands of football fans. Sky News correspondent Jonathan Kersey visited one of those host cities, Philadelphia, to see how they're preparing for football's biggest show.
2: The countdown is almost over.
3: Game time.
2: Oh yeah, oh yeah, gang time.
3: The World Game is on its way to North America.
4: I can't wait. I can't wait.
3: His home country isn't one of the 48 teams taking part, but that doesn't dampen his mood.
4: Absolutely.
3: And he says
4: Absolutely.
3: America can't wait
4: yes.
3: either.
4: I think they're going to find out why soccer is very good, just as good as the NFL.
3: Mexico and Canada are also among the host nations. Many of the world's best will compete, but there's a big price to pay for spectators. Tickets are averaging $1,000 each.
5: Oh, way too much for me. I'm going to find a nice place in the area. There's actually a little cute little place by me, and they have parties every Sunday.
6: Would you pay $1,000 to go and watch a soccer game?
7: If it was the USA, I might.
3: Victorian Lachlan Brown is among the many trying to muscle in on World Cup action.
8: Compared to Super Bowl tickets, like, that's probably the going rate.
3: There's been concern over price gouging and pricing in general. New York has tried to offer cheap tickets. A seat at the final reportedly tops $33,000. So concerned are some local authorities. Subpoenas have been issued to FIFA by New York State and New Jersey.
9: FIFA has raised the price of tickets for 90 of its 104 games, hit their matches, to almost 34%.
3: And it's not the only concern. There are health risks too, with an Ebola outbreak in Africa. Congo is competing. The country has been hit hard by the virus. Fans can't travel to support their team, which is the first from Congo to qualify in 52 years. A warm-up game in Spain was cancelled amid fears of spreading the virus, but when the whistle sounds for kickoff on June 11, this is what all 1,248 players in the tournament are playing for. This stadium is normally home to NFL's Philadelphia Eagles. Brazil will be among the teams to play here.
6: The finishing touches are being put on here for a stadium that holds 70,000 people. This event could be watched by more than 6 billion around the world.
3: Australia is in its team camp in California, gearing up for its games against Turkey, the United States, and Paraguay.
6: The World Cup is coming to America. Watch out.
4: That's right. Out.
3: In Philadelphia, Jonathan Kersley, Sky News.
0: After the break, pioneers of their fields received their King's Birthday honours. Plus, we remember Professor Richard Scollier.
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0: Sky News will be back after this short break.
1: Iran launches missiles at Israel for the first time since April. Donald Trump says it won't help peace negotiations. We'll be live to the US in just a moment. Anthony Albanese offers high praise for the late Richard Scollier after the Australian of the Year lost his brave battle with brain cancer. One Nation rises above Labor for the first time in new polling. King Charles recognises more than 900 Australians in his birthday honours list. And the US finalises its preparations for the biggest sporting event on the planet. And West Tigers coach Benji Marshall apologises to fans after their humiliating 68-0 defeat at the hands of the Panthers. A few showers around the Brisbane and Sydney area today, fine and cool in the south and southeast.
0: Live, this is First Edition.
1: Good morning. Iran has launched its first strikes on Israel since the April ceasefire, threatening to plunge the region into a fresh wave of conflict. Israel's defence forces have warned they are ready to strike back should the order be given. Well, let's go live to Washington correspondent Jonathan Kersley. Jono, hello to you once again. So President Trump has spoken to Israel's Prime Minister Benjamin Netanyahu. What can you tell us?
2: Seemingly a very short phone conversation at this stage, but President Trump had outlined through Axios here in the United States exactly what he would be telling the Israeli Prime Minister, and that is that he wanted to not see any sort of retaliation. He did not want to see Israel launch a strike back on the Iranian regime. He had also told our affiliates, Fox News here in the United States, that essentially Iran had fired its missiles and now should return to the negotiating table. He believed the US and Iran very close to striking a longer-term ceasefire arrangement. We've just seen an alert put out by the US Embassy in Jerusalem. It says embassy has directed all US government employees and their family members to shelter in place and be prepared to move to a protected shelter in place in case there is a red alert or until further notice. This was how the crowds in Tehran, according to Iranian state media, reacted when the missiles were being fired from Iran's land into towards Israeli airspace. JD, as we've been talking about, the real response now is going to be, what is Israel going to do? How is it going to retaliate? How is it going to respond? Already hardliners are suggesting that Israel should and will hit hard. Ben-Gvir, the defence minister inside the Israeli government, has said on social media, in his words, Tehran should burn tonight. President Trump, we have also heard from, as I mentioned, he had spoken with Axios about what he feels should be taking place now, and that is essentially that he does not want to see Israel launch a retaliation, nor does he want to see Iran launch any more strikes. There is a lot of pressure on him. There is also a lot of internal pressure on Benjamin Netanyahu now into how he is going to ultimately decide Israel's next move in this. There was a statement from Iran's Revolutionary Guard that was read out on state media. This is some of that through translation.
3: Our acceptance of the ceasefire on April 8 was conditional upon the cessation of hostilities on all fronts. However, as always, the United States and the Zionist regime failed to uphold their commitments. They continued their aggression and crimes in Lebanon and repeatedly violated the ceasefire through attacks on Iranian coasts and vessels in the Strait of Hormuz, the Gulf of Oman and the Indian Ocean. Tonight's operation was a warning. Should these acts of aggression be repeated, the responses will be broader in scope and will encompass all American and Zionist targets throughout the region.
2: So, Jenny, look, this is a precarious situation now. It is a big development because Iran had not launched a strike directly on Israel since the April ceasefire. They had threatened to make moves in the event that Israel decided to launch attacks inside Beirut in the Lebanese capital. And earlier on today, we saw that from the Israeli Defense Forces. They struck what they said was a command center of Hezbollah Needless to say, though, that has prompted Iran to take the action it has. There has been a lot of movement from the Iran Revolutionary Guard. You could sense over the course of the last few days that their desire to launch strikes has been building, and we have seen that now over the course of the last few hours. The big question now in terms of what comes next is, what is the retaliation going to be and on what scale? The Israeli Defense Forces have described what Iran has done as a big mistake. Now they are also indicating that they are ready to strike should there be a decision by Prime Minister Netanyahu and his cabinet to retaliate in such a way. But this is an unfolding situation that is moving almost on the half hour.
1: And, Jono, when you say what scale, it's a very interesting point that you make. What could potentially happen here? What are you looking at in terms of the worst-case scenario?
2: The worst-case scenario, Janie, is a full-scale resumption of the conflict and on a spectrum that we have not seen yet. Already, we had heard in the last few days that the Iran Revolutionary Guard was warning it would take this conflict into the Mediterranean. It would target US assets there. It would target US assets throughout the Indian Ocean. It obviously sees the United States and Israel as a team in this conflict. And the concern now is if Israel is going to respond, well, on what scale? And on what scale is important, because if it is in line with what Iran has done so far, well, the Israeli Defense Forces are saying that all of the missiles that were sent Israel's way were intercepted. There may well be some measured response, but you've already heard the likes of Ben Gavir saying that they want Tehran to burn tonight. So that is an indication at least of some part of the Israeli government's thinking, the hardliners within that government thinking on how they should respond to this. President Trump clearly does not want that. The world would not want to see that largely, because a full-scale resumption of this conflict, and to a scale we haven't seen yet, perhaps more severe than we have throughout this entire conflict, well, that's only going to create yet more problems, yet more uncertainty. We've already seen airspaces through that part of the region close. You've now got governments telling their employees to shelter in place, to stay in place. There is a very clear sign now of just how delicate and poised this situation is. The next few hours, they are going to be telling, because if there is a larger scale conflict now that takes place between Israel and Iran, separate from the US, well, then that then puts this whole new conflict in a brand new image, a brand new spectrum, and it puts Arab nations around the Gulf region on edge. So right now, this arguably is the most dangerous situation this conflict has been in since the beginning.
1: Yes, absolutely. I mean, contacting people in Israel at the moment, and a couple of hours ago they said that they, this is anecdotally, a resident who lives there, they said they have declared there is war, a direct hit with schools, closed airports. We are trying to get to one of the residents on, but no word yet. But Jonathan, thank you for that update. Former Australian of the Year Richard Scollier has died, aged just 59. Senior reporter Matt Taylor joins us live. Matt, good morning to you. Very sad news indeed. He died from a rare brain cancer.
4: That's exactly right, Janie. Some really sad news to report this morning. The passing of Richard Scollier, age just 59, as you say. Of course, he was a pioneer in the treatment of melanoma and actually used some of his groundbreaking treatments to try and treat his form of brain cancer, but unfortunately succumbing to that over the weekend. Let's tell you a little bit more about him. He pioneered research that transformed the treatment of melanoma, and in fact, it was part of his treatments formed the largest melanoma biobank. He was first diagnosed with brain cancer in 2023, and then there was a reoccurrence in 2025, and ultimately, unfortunately and sadly, passing away at just the age of 59. Now, in an open letter that he wished to be published after his passing, he described his life as one filled with happiness, optimism, opportunity and passion. He went on to say, "I pen this letter to those who I've had the immense privilege of loving. I sincerely hope the scientific data that I've generated will raise awareness and build a platform for others to build upon and ultimately make a difference for cancer patients in the future. If my legacy was to continue beyond these words, I'd be delighted and humbled," he says, "to be remembered as a proud Australian Australian who had a crack. We've, of course, seen tributes flowing in this morning for Richard Scollier, including from the Prime Minister, Anthony Albanese. He released a statement earlier on saying, every day this remarkable man, the cancer specialist who became his own subject, took us into his confidence and lifted us all in the process. Sadly, Richard Scollier passing away, former Australian of the Year. He was, of course, anointed with that honour in 2024, passing away, Janie, at 59.
1: Matt Taylor, thank you so much. Barnaby Joyce claims that the skill set of One Nation's parliamentary team is attracting voters as the minor party overtakes Labor for the first time in news poll history. Political reporter Ruben Spargo is live for us in Canberra. So, Ruben, what do these latest numbers really mean for government?
5: Yeah, it's seemingly confirming a trend for Labor, Janie. It's already been under pressure in the first half of this year following the Bondi terror attack, rising inflation, interest rate hikes, the fuel crisis, and a backlash to the handing down of Labor's federal budget. This puts them at the same time or the same era as when Julia Gillard was Prime Minister, sitting at between 26 and 30 points from 2011 to 2013. We can show you here in the news poll published in The Australian overnight, One Nation is leading on a primary vote of 31%, ahead of Labor on 30% and the Coalition on 18%. Anthony Albanese's net approval rating has dropped to minus 24%, his lowest since winning office in 2022. 60% of voters dissatisfied with his performance. He does remain the preferred Prime Minister, though. Opposition leader Angus Taylor sitting behind at 38%. Here was Barnaby Joyce's message to Labor this morning.
6: And what they see with One Nation are the skill sets. Even though you've got 489 support staff and the Liberal Party got 89 support staff, we have merely four, with six people in the parliament, and they're still giving us the polling they're giving because they're so underwhelmed by what you do. They're underwhelmed by the fact that you lied to them before the budget and they did something completely different, so they can't trust you.
5: Janie, of course, we know that One Nation is facing increasing scrutiny. Barnaby Joyce himself had to clean up a policy blunder on Sky News, but it seems to be having little effect on the polls so far. Janie?
1: Yes, certainly indeed. Thank you so much, Ruben. And One Nation leader Pauline Hanson has defended her party as well as Barnaby Joyce after he mixed up those policy details. Mr. Joyce struggled to detail the party's housing policy and then had to backtrack his comments. During the interview on Sky News last Thursday night, Pauline Hanson says they are trying to do the best that they can.
7: We haven't got the resources like the other major political parties have, and we're trying to do the best that we can. So if there's a couple of stuff-ups along the way, well then, so be it, but we will rectify it, which I give Barnaby full credit for doing that.
1: The Prime Minister has criticised Barnaby Joyce and opposition parties, accusing them of descending into a rabbit hole.
8: But why wouldn't Barnaby Joyce think that that was no different from what the Liberal Party said with the questions they asked in Parliament this week, where they went down this rabbit hole? It is increasingly difficult to see a difference between what the Liberal or National parties are saying and what the One Nation Party are saying.
1: 949 outstanding Australians have been recognised in this year's King's Birthday Honours List. The recipients range from former premiers and world-renowned academics to frontline health experts and volunteers quietly changing lives in their communities.
9: She became the youngest woman elected to federal parliament in 1995 at age 26 and a leading voice for gender equality. Former Democrats leader Natasha Stott-Despoja is among five Australians receiving the nation's highest honour.
10: The thread through my career in terms of motivation has been about equality, about fairness, about greenness. So gender equality is a significant part of that.
9: Former Tasmanian Premier Will Hodgman, who ended 16 years of Labor rule in 2014, later serving as Australia's High Commissioner to Singapore.
11: I was in Parliament for a long time and the great honour of serving as Tasmania's Premier for 6 years. It was an enormous responsibility but a great privilege.
9: Mathematical genius Terry Tao earned global acclaim for his groundbreaking work, also appointed a Companion of the Order of Australia.
12: People don't go into mathematics so much, you know, for fame or fortune or honours or anything, because it's not very common for that to happen. But it is very nice to be recognised.
9: And leading virologist Professor Bill Rawlinson. He became a familiar face during the pandemic, helping guide Australians through one of the nation's most challenging periods.
13: It really does acknowledge that we've done good work, and by we, I mean the people in the research laboratory, people in our diagnostic laboratory, people you don't see, the people who brought you back.
9: Former New South Wales Premier Maurice Yemmer is being appointed a member of the Order of Australia, recognised for nearly two decades of public service.
14: It's something that I'd like to say really belongs to my parents and my dad in particular, who's no longer with us and who was really my motivation, my inspiration for getting involved in politics.
9: Among the other familiar faces honoured this year, a television presenter, Rove McManus, and late broadcaster James Valentine, who was farewelled last month. Former Queensland Police Commissioner Steve Golchevsky also appointed the Order of Australia. The recognition coming on his birthday, just months after a stage 4 cancer diagnosis ended his 46-year policing career. But beyond the household names, the honours also recognise Australians quietly changing lives in their communities. Heather Baird's charity, A Better Life for Foster Kids, supports vulnerable children.
15: To be noticed enough to receive this award, it just tells us that we're actually doing something that is making a difference.
9: Australians from all walks of life receiving recognition for their service, dedication and contribution to the country.
16: And thank you for all that you have done and continue to do to make us a stronger country.
9: Lauren Forbes, Sky News.
1: Coming up after the break, we'll tell you what the Pontiff told mass goers during his trip to Spain, and in sport, Zverev wins his first Grand Slam. All the highlights from a 5-set thriller for you after the break.
0: Sky News will be back after this short break.

0: Sky News will be back after this short break.
1: Ukraine's President Volodymyr Zelensky has arrived in the UK for talks with European allies. UK Prime Minister Keir Starmer is hosting the dialogue alongside French President Emmanuel Macron and German Chancellor Friedrich Merz. The three European nations are part of the initiative to provide security guarantees for Ukraine as part of the peace process. Speaking to our colleagues at Sky News UK, Mr. Zelensky says he is willing to freeze the front lines for a ceasefire.
2: He doesn't have initiative on the battlefield. I think he understands it.
3: If there were to be a ceasefire tomorrow and Russia were to agree with it, where would you want the lines to be frozen? Where they are at this moment, would you agree to that?
2: Yes, it's the quickest way. Of course, I want to freeze, not just freeze the conflict, because we want to live in Ukraine, not just stop the war. We want to stop and, I mean, this stop the way when the war will not come back.
1: President Vladimir Putin has rejected a ceasefire proposal, reiterating peace talks should precede any pause. More than 1 million people have gathered in the streets of Madrid to welcome Pope Leo to Spain. The head of the Catholic Church held an outdoor mass in the capital and told the crowd God stands with the poor. It is part of the Pontiff's first trip to an EU country outside of Italy. He will also visit Barcelona and the Canary Islands during the tour. Time now for your Fox Sports update. And the Panthers, they have crushed the Tigers, Max.
4: Yeah, it's not a good day to be a West Tigers fan. Penrith have embarrassed the West Tigers in a 68-0 mauling at CommBank Stadium. The Panthers scored 6 tries in the first half to lead 36-0 at the break. It was the highest score by a team in a first half this season and the biggest halftime lead for the Panthers since 2010.
5: Last play, Penrith. They're scattered, the Tigers. Cleary, banana kick right. What's a bounce? Toes got it. Oh, and standing and applauding at the box. That is some try. That is out of the box.
4: Tom Jenkins, Brian To'o and Freddie Lussick all scored doubles in the 12-try annihilation. Meanwhile, Cronulla has piled on 28 second-half points to overrun the Dragons 34-12 at Shark Park. Ahead 12-6 at halftime. Back-to-back wins looked on the cards for St. George Illawarra, but they didn't factor in a Sharks onslaught.
6: Concerning defence from the Dragons, and now they're on the front foot. Cronulla, what a ball there from Burns into the backfield. Will Kennedy backing up, and just like this, the Cronulla Sharks go bang, bang.
4: Cronulla running 5 unanswered tries to bank a third straight win. Carlton interim coach Josh Fraser is 4-0 after the Blues edge Essendon by 5 points at the MCG, coming from behind with 7 second-half goals to 4. The turning point came in a moment of petulance from Essendon's Jacob Farrow, who gave up a free kick to Carlton's Brody Kemp, only to see Kemp kick a goal from a tight angle.
7: We're going to get good Brody or bad Brody.
8: Good.
7: Difficult snap. He makes it look simple. How good was that from Brody Kemp and from Carlton?
4: And Sydney has pulled off a remarkable comeback to beat St Kilda by 2 points at the SCG, with Sarong kicking the winner in the final seconds after the Swans trailed by 33 points. Meanwhile, Alex van der Zverev is finally a Grand Slam champion after outlasting Flavio Cavoli in an epic French Open final that truly went the distance. With reigning Roland Garros champion Carlos Alcaraz missing the tournament due to injury and world number one Jannik Sinner suffering a second round meltdown, the second seeded German would get no better chance to finally break through for a maiden major. Zverev had a 2-1 lead and was up 3-1 in a fourth set tiebreak, forcing Cavoli to truly go for broke.
9: Well, he's been fearless in the tiebreak, Cavoli. He deserves these 2-set points. He's got it. He didn't miss that one. Extraordinary from Kaboli. We're going to a fifth set.
4: But the Italian's petrol tank was on empty. Zverev holding his nerve in the fifth, dropping just one game en route to the title, breaking a run of three straight losses in Grand Slam finals. He's the first German man to lift the trophy in Paris in 89 years and first male from the country to win a major since Boris Becker clinched victory at the Australian Open in 1996. Teen F1 sensation Kimi Antonelli has strengthened his championship lead with a win at the Monaco Grand Prix, claiming a fifth straight victory after a late red flag restart. Max Verstappen and Lando Norris forced to retire, while hometown favourite Charles Leclerc crashed out late. Aussie star Oscar Piastri copped a 5-second pit lane penalty but fought back to finish fourth. Lewis Hamilton was second, while Isaac Hadjar earned the final podium spot after post-race penalties rejigged the order. And don't forget, for more live and breaking sport, tune into Fox Sports News as always.
1: There's a lot going on, especially the FIFA World Cup, not too far away as
4: well. Looking forward to it.
1: I know you are. Thanks so much. Coming up after the break, live shots of Israel after they vowed retaliation against the IRGC for attempted strikes made on the north of the country. Plus, new polling puts One Nation above Labor. We'll tell you by how much after the break. We'll talk to Jane Hume.
0: Sky News will be back after this short break.

0: Sky News will be back after this short break.
1: Israel's army says missiles have been fired from Iran, most of which have been intercepted. There are reports US President Donald Trump has held a phone call with Israel's Prime Minister Benjamin Netanyahu. Adam Parsons is in Jerusalem monitoring the situation.
2: Benjamin Netanyahu, the repeat Israeli Prime Minister, who is, as I speak to you, on the phone to Donald Trump, has got an election himself later this year. And he will be under a huge amount of pressure to respond to an Iranian attack on Israeli territory. And we know he's going to get that pressure because it is already mounting. Naftali Bennett, the man who is, as it stands, the favourite to be Israel's next prime minister, has told Netanyahu that he has to prove that he is the prime minister of a sovereign country. I have also had comments from other political rivals saying the Israeli public expect Netanyahu to respond, that Israel has to prove that it is not America's 51st state, and so on and so forth. Now, my understanding is that Benjamin Netanyahu will hold an emergency conference after his talk with Donald Trump, with senior figures, including the defense minister, Israel Katz. I assume that Eyal Zamir, the Israeli military chief of staff, will also be involved in that. Zamir has already staged his own situational assessment. Make no mistake about it, right now, Israel has rapidly put itself, if not on a war footing, then certainly on a position to respond quickly. Because this does feel like an important moment. It is precisely 2 months since Iran last fired missiles towards Israel. Then we've had 2 months of uneasy ceasefire, of stop-go negotiations, incredible number of false dawns in those US-Iran peace talks. We've had the Strait of Hormuz being completely paralyzed. And of course, in the north, we've had Israeli troops flooding into Lebanon, seizing an enormous amount of territory and killing more than 3,500 Lebanese and displacing a million people as Israel continues its protracted conflict with Hezbollah. The simple truth is that Iran has fired a series of ballistic missiles into Israel. It would appear that all of them have been intercepted. Iran has now said that if there is any Israeli response, it will almost mechanically itself launch another wave. It says it has a list of Israeli targets that it is ready to go for.
1: Pauline Hanson has created history as support for One Nation now leads Labor for the first time in news poll. So the latest poll in The Australian shows primary support for the fringe party rising to 31%. Labor is just behind on 30% and the coalition is on 18%. This is the Labor's lowest point since Julia Gillard was Prime Minister. However, Mr Albanese remains the preferred Prime Minister, leading Angus Taylor 44 to 38%. Well, for more, joining us live is Deputy Liberal Leader, Senator Jane Hume. Senator, thank you so much for joining us on this public holiday Monday. What are your thoughts on these polls?
3: Good to be with you, Jane.
1: Because good to be with you as well. These polls are going up in One Labor's favour and they seem to be going down in your sight.
3: Well, it's no surprise that the polls are showing what we already know, that last month's budget was met with fury, with anger from Australians. And you can understand why Australians are aggrieved. They've seen their standard of living go backwards so far and so fast in just 4 years alone. Inflation continues to rise. Their standard of living goes backwards. Interest rates continue to go up. No wonder they are looking for an alternative. And that alternative that they're looking for right now is One Nation, a grievance party that delivers slogans but not solutions. Anthony Albanese's personal popularity is no surprise. After a budget full of lies and broken promises and toxic taxes, I think that that's kind of what we would expect right now.
1: slogans, not solutions. And we saw what Barnaby Joyce came out with last week, and he corrected and fixed up the question on the policy. However, in terms of this same poll, Senator, Mr Albanese remains a preferred Prime Minister, leading Angus Taylor 44 to 38%. What's your reaction to that?
3: Well, Angus Taylor has been at the helm of the coalition now for just over 3 months. We know we've got an awful lot to do and an awful lot to make up. When you break people's trust, when you have to earn it back, and you can lose trust in a moment, but earning it back takes time. The budget in reply, which was the first time that the public have got a chance to see the policy platform that Angus Taylor will take to the next election, demonstrated our commitment to making sure that we have a freer and fairer and better Australia by delivering things like a tax-back guarantee. When inflation rises, Australians won't continually be taxed more and more. We'll make sure that you get that tax back rather than continue to forever be taxed more and more and have less money in your own pocket. We'll link housing and migration together, something that seems so logical but seems something that is completely out of reach of this Labor government that has let immigration run out of control and our housing supply crisis to deepen. We'll also make sure that we deliver for future generations by using our natural resources, our sovereign wealth from resources, to deliver reduced debt and also increased infrastructure, productivity-enhancing infrastructure for the next generations. And we'll also make sure that we put Australian first. That's the promise that we'll deliver, a freer and fairer and better Australia. It's time that we get out there and sell that message to make sure that all Australians know there is a genuine alternative that isn't One Nation's slogans without substance.
1: But would you agree, Senator, that after the budget and budget reply, still One Nation's polling is going up?
3: Yes, there's no doubt about that. As I said, these things take time. We've been in at the helm. Angus Taylor's been at the helm now for just under 4 months, just under 4 months. It's going to take time. There's a long time out until the next election. It's our job now to make sure that we demonstrate that we are a credible alternative that will make sure that we deliver on the promise for all Australians, protect their way of life and restore their standard of living.
1: And if you look at what happened with the Farah by-election and the consistent polls on One Nation, how are you feeling, Senator, about the Victorian state election in November?
3: Yeah, the Victorian state election is a very different kettle of fish. We have a profoundly unpopular government here, profoundly unpopular, that has really driven the state into the ground, and you don't need to go very far to see it. Crime rates up. People are feeling unsafe in their businesses, on the streets, in their homes. Our economy has stalled almost to a halt. And you can feel it everywhere you go. You don't need to, you know, even within the CBD it's bad enough, but in our suburbs and in our regions, the problem just compounds. That's not good enough. This government's been in power for way too long and it's time for a change.
1: And the Victorian Premier Jacinta Allen, as you've been mentioning, has condemned the Melbourne billboard truck with the slogan "Ditch the Witch" as a sexist campaign against her. What's your reaction to this, the State Premier saying that sexism has just no place in our political debate, full stop, and the Prime Minister also saying that the campaign is unacceptable?
3: Yeah, I agree with both the Premier and the Prime Minister. I know that sounds unusual, but sexism has no place in politics. Look, it's perfectly fair and reasonable to criticise a policy. It's perfectly fair and reasonable to criticise a party. It's perfectly fair and reasonable to criticise a politician. But you don't need to go to gender in order to do that. Using sexist language is unacceptable in these circumstances, and I'd condemn the use of that kind of language in politics. It's not necessary.
1: And getting back to the Victorian election, Senator, and you mentioned, the current government there. But when we went to visit Bendigo, for example, for budget night, more people than not really just came out. When we were asking questions about the budget, they didn't even want to talk about the budget. They wanted to talk about the election, and they were talking about moving to One Nation. So how concerned are you? Because that is what we are hearing time and time again across the nation, but also for the upcoming state election.
3: Look, the state election is going to be a different election to the federal election. And, you know, Australian voters and Victorian voters understand the difference here. This is a state that has been left behind by the Victorian Labor government, by successive Victorian Labor governments, whether it be under Dan Andrews or whether it be under Jacinta Allen. We know that that Jess Wilson and her team are providing a fresh approach, a new look, and a determination to put Victoria back where it used to be, the jewel in the crown of the Australian economy. It's not there now. It's been run into the ground. No, I'm absolutely not. I think that Jess Wilson and her team are doing exactly what needs to be done. It's an uphill climb. Don't get me wrong. They're a long way behind. But this is a profoundly unpopular government. And you can already see that Jess Wilson and her team are providing a fresh approach, a new look,

0: from you from the very sad news, Senator, about former Australian of the Year Richard Scollier dying at the age of 59 with that incredible battle with brain cancer. An incredible man, and condolences, of course, to his family and loved ones.
1: What an extraordinary human being he is, and so many Australians are living today because of the work that he has done. What struck me most was his extraordinary courage that even after his own diagnosis, he kept working through advancing the sciences that he has been at the forefront of for so many years. Australia has lost a giant and in Richard Scollier, and I think that while my thoughts are with his friends and his family, of course, I think that we are all better for having had him in our lives over the last 59 years.
0: Yeah, well said. Senator Jane Hume, thank you so much. A mobile billboard targeting Victoria's Premier has been widely condemned as sexist. Let's get more and head to Jack Nyhoff, who is live for us at State Parliament. Jack, good morning to you. So we just heard there from Senator Jane Hume, her reaction. Who is responsible for the slogan?
2: Janie, a group of disgruntled Victorian business owners are reportedly behind this Ditch the Witch mobile billboard. It's been travelling around Melbourne for the past 6 weeks. One of those business owners, The Age's reporting, is a South Melbourne brothel owner. He was subject to a drive-by shooting in April. Many of these business owners are victims of Melbourne's crime crisis. Victoria Premier Jacinta Allen speaking out against it yesterday. She's released a statement. She says, "I cannot stand back and let Victoria become a place where this sort of thing is fair game against any woman at work or any woman in leadership. Sexism just has no place in our political debate, full stop. If we don't draw a line, the line will keep moving. Sexism hurts everyone. If the media won't call it out, I will." Now, former Prime Minister Julia Gillard is also among those condemning it. She was subject to the same slogan while in government 15 years ago. She's also released a statement taking to Facebook to say, "I am disgusted to see the use of the slogan. My view has been that things were slowly improving for women in politics. I'm saddened to see that improvement cast aside. I'm also angry. Whoever funded these billboards bearing these signs should be outed for what they are: unimaginable, ugly, sexist." Now, this has been widely condemned across the political spectrum. We just heard the Liberal Party condemning it there. The Prime Minister also adding to this chorus of condemnation, calling this slogan a disgrace. But one politician going against the grain is One Nation leader Pauline Hanson. She had this advice for the Victorian Premier.
3: "Suck it up, sweetheart. Right? If you've seen what's happened to me over the years, I remember years ago Tim Fisher called me a witch and I should be burned at the stake. So I've been tagged that long before you. So anyway, it's just toughen up. And besides, Jacinda, I'll tell you something. I've heard on the grapevine you won't be there in a couple of weeks' time. I think they're ready to move you on."
2: We're expecting much more reaction from this morning, Janie. Of course, Victorians go to the polls in November.
0: Not long now. Jack Nyhoff, thank you so much. A motorcycle rider has died while competing in the Finke Desert race in Central Australia. Live to Matt Cunningham. Good morning to you, Matt. How did the crash happen?
4: Well, that's now the subject of a police investigation, Janie. This is the 50th year of the Finke Desert Race. It sees competitors race from Alice Springs to the community of Finke, about 120 kilometres to the south. Now, this tragic incident happened just before 1 p.m. yesterday. Paramedics were called to the scene of this crash but were unable to save the rider's life. Organisers confirmed that the rider had died at the end of the race events yesterday, where this statement was read out on behalf of the committee.
5: "The committee are deeply saddened by this loss and extend their deepest sympathies and condolences to the rider's family and friends. We ask you all to please respect the privacy of the family, friends, and those who have been impacted by this incident. We appreciate the efforts of the emergency services, the first responders, the officials and our volunteers."
4: The Northern Territory's Chief Minister, Leah Fenocchiaro, has also released a statement. She says, "On behalf of all Territorians, I extend my sincere condolences to the rider's family, friends and loved ones and the wider Finke community during this incredibly difficult time." Now,

0: It is just 5 years since spectator Nigel Harris, a 60-year-old man from Canberra, was killed at the Finke Desert Race. His death prompted a safety review that saw the introduction of a 30-metre buffer between the racetrack and where spectators stand to watch that race. This is an event that attracts thousands of competitors and spectators to Central Australia every year. Now, despite the tragic incident yesterday, the Finke Desert Race, Janie, will continue today.
1: Thank you so much, Matt Cunningham. A look at the weather now with Sky News weather presenter Wendy John. And a very cold morning in the southeast. How cold are the temperatures?
2: Pretty chilly. -7 in Coomera, actually, Janie. So time for scarves, beanies and spectacular sunsets and sunrises. Tasmania also pretty chilly. Widespread frost across the interior. But look at this, right up through Victoria, Gippsland, throughout New South Wales as well. Now, it is going to warm up a little bit. But look, that Canberra, -2.4 as well. Griffith was 4, slightly warmer. The snow guns are probably out in force along with ski fields today. Warming up quite nicely though. So we're feeling those cooler temperatures as minimums, but our maximums throughout the day still not that frosty. Have a look at Brisbane, top of 23 degrees. Some showers also for Sydney, 20. Adelaide, Canberra, Melbourne and Hobart, both in your high teens. Now, Perth, you've got some inclement weather along the way. Possible thunderstorms, showers today. Some gusty conditions, top of 21, but it's really Darwin that is taking the cake. Beautiful sunshine up there. I might head on up there, Janie.
1: Yes, looks like the place to be. Thanks so much, Wendy. Great to have your company. Coming up after the break, the MCG to turn blue today for this year's Big Freeze. Details next.
3: Sky News will be back after this short break.

0: The final countdown is on for Friday's World Cup kickoff, the most watched sporting event on the planet. Matches are going to be played across 16 venues spanning three North American countries and drawing some of the biggest names in sport and thousands of football fans. Sky News correspondent Jonathan Kersley visited one of those cities, Philadelphia, to see how they're preparing for football's biggest show.
1: Back in the mix. The countdown is almost over.
2: Game time. Oh yeah, gang time.
1: The World Game is on its way to North America.
3: I can't wait.
1: His home country isn't one of the 48 teams taking part, but that doesn't dampen his mood.
3: Absolutely.
1: And he says Absolutely. America can't wait
3: yes.
1: either.
3: I think they're going to find out why soccer is very good, just as good as the NFL.
1: Mexico and Canada are also among the host nations. Many of the world's best will compete, but there's a big price to pay for spectators. Tickets are averaging $1,000 US each.
4: Oh, way too much for me. I'm going to find a nice place in the area. There's actually a little cute little place by me, and they have parties every Sunday.
5: Would you pay $1,000 to go and watch a soccer game?
6: If it was the USA, I might.
1: Victorian Lachlan Brown is among the many trying to muscle in on World Cup action.
7: Compared to Super Bowl tickets, like that's probably the going rate.
1: There's been concern over price gouging and pricing in general. New York has tried to offer cheap tickets. A seat at the final reportedly tops $33,000 US. So concerned are some local authorities, subpoenas have been issued to FIFA by New York State and New Jersey.
8: FIFA has raised the price of tickets for 90 of its 104 games, hit their matches to almost 34%.
1: And it's not the only concern. There are health risks too, with an Ebola outbreak in Africa. Congo is competing. The country has been hit hard by the virus. Fans can't travel to support their team, which is the first from Congo to qualify in 52 years. A warm-up game in Spain was cancelled amid fears of spreading the virus. But when the whistle sounds for kickoff on June 11, this is what all 1,248 players in the tournament are playing for. This stadium is normally home to NFL's Philadelphia Eagles. Brazil will be among the teams to play here.
9: The finishing touches are being put on here for a stadium that holds 70,000 people. This event could be watched by more than 6 billion around the world.
1: Australia is in its team camp in California, gearing up for its games against Turkey, the United States, and Paraguay.
5: The World Cup is coming to America. Watch out.
3: That's right. Out.
1: In Philadelphia, Jonathan Kersley, Sky News.
0: Ukraine's President Volodymyr Zelensky has arrived in the UK for talks with European allies. UK's Prime Minister Keir Starmer is hosting the dialogue alongside French President Emmanuel Macron and German Chancellor Friedrich Merz. The three European nations are part of the initiative to provide security guarantees for Ukraine as part of the peace process. Speaking to our colleagues at Sky News UK, Mr. Zelensky says he is willing to freeze the front lines for a ceasefire.
10: He doesn't have initiative on the battlefield. I think he understands it.
11: If there were to be a ceasefire tomorrow and Russia were to agree with it, where would you want the lines to be frozen? Where they are at this moment, would you agree to that?
10: Yes, it's the quickest way. Of course, I want to freeze, not just freeze the conflict, because we want to live in Ukraine, not just stop the war. We want to stop and, I mean, this stop the way when the war will not come back.
0: Russia's President Vladimir Putin has rejected a ceasefire proposal, reiterating peace talks should precede any pause. The brother of a Melbourne man who went missing in India last month has been arrested on suspicion of his murder. Sunil Sharma went missing in Punjab while preparing for the sale of an investment property. Police allege his brother spiked the 66-year-old's drink and murdered him with a baseball bat. They also allege Satish Sharma's wife and son helped with the removal of evidence. Western Australia's shark mitigation strategy is under renewed scrutiny after three fatal attacks in as many weeks. The WA Nationals are calling for a review, arguing more information on shark activity and trends should be made public to better protect ocean users. The push comes as 13-year-old Daniel Turpin becomes the third spear fisherman to be fatally attacked in Australian waters on Saturday. A sea of blue beanies will flood the MCG today as the annual Big Freeze gets underway. The event will be without co-founder Neil Danaher for the first time after he died earlier this year following a brave battle with motor neuron disease. His family joined players on the field at the MCG last night to honour his legacy with a tribute to MND. This afternoon, Governor-General Sam Mostyn and comedian Andy Lee will join a lineup of celebrities taking the plunge to fight the disease. Thank you so much for joining us. Do stay with us after the break on Sky News AM Agenda with Laura Jays.
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1: Good morning. Welcome to AM Agenda. In the last hour, Iran has fired a wave of missiles at Israel, the attack the first since early April when a ceasefire was put in place. Former Australian of the Year, Richard Scollier, has died. He was just 59 years old. One Nation has left the two major parties in its wake, the latest polling cementing its rise. Crooked or stupid, Trump storms out of an interview with NBC. And more than 900 Australians recognise on the King's Birthday Honours List today.
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1: Good morning, welcome to the program. Professor Richard Scollier was Australian of the Year, a world-renowned pathologist, a husband, a father, and an inspiration to a nation. And somehow, all of that doesn't even seem to come close to doing Richard justice. He died yesterday, 3 years after being diagnosed with an aggressive form of brain cancer. Richard Scollier was just 59 years old, and the legacy he leaves will endure far beyond his years. We are standing by to take you live to the Prime Minister, who will be speaking about Richard's legacy in just a couple of moments' time. Our reporter, Matt Taylor, joins us live now. And Matt, he is being remembered this morning for his groundbreaking work in skin cancer, but also as this beautiful man.
2: Yeah, exactly right, Laura. Tributes really flowing this morning for Richard Scollier, as you said, passing away over the weekend, age just 59. We've heard not only from the Prime Minister, and as you said, we're going to take you to that news conference shortly, but the likes of the New South Wales Premier as well, and people remembering Richard Scollier for his groundbreaking work when it comes to melanoma. Of course, he was diagnosed with brain cancer in 2023, named the Australian of the Year in 2024, and then he had a reoccurrence of that brain cancer in 2025, and he actually used some of his groundbreaking skin cancer technology to try and treat himself, but unfortunately passing away at the age of just 59, as you said. But interestingly, Richard Scollier penning a letter to be released on his passing. We're going to bring you some of that statement now that he did release and his family released over the weekend. An open letter to be published on his passing. He described his life as one filled with happiness, optimism, opportunity and passion. He went on to say, "I pen this letter to those that I've had the immense privilege of loving. I sincerely hope the scientific data that I've generated will raise awareness and build a platform for others to build upon to ultimately make a difference for cancer patients in the future. If my legacy was to continue beyond these words, I would be delighted and humbled to be remembered as a proud Australian who gave it a crack." We heard from the Prime Minister, Anthony Albanese, releasing a statement a little bit earlier on today saying that every day this remarkable man, the cancer specialist who became his own subject, took us into his confidence and he lifted us all in the process. From the New South Wales Premier, Chris Minns, speaking a short time ago as well, releasing this statement saying, "Because of Richard's brilliant research, advanced melanoma went from a death sentence to a curable disease as a result of that breakthrough. In a country with the highest melanoma rates on earth, thousands of Australians are alive today." Earlier on this morning, we heard from the Deputy Liberal Leader, Jane Hume. This is what she had to say.
3: "And so many Australians are living today because of the work that he has done. What struck me most was his extraordinary courage that even after his own diagnosis, he kept working through advancing the sciences that he has been at the forefront of for so many years."
2: Laura, I know you're waiting for the Prime Minister, but in the next hour of the show, we're going to have a statement from Richard Scollier's family as well, which we'll bring you as well. But yeah, Richard Scollier passing away, only age 59.
1: Matt, thank you. And as Matt said, we will take you live to the Prime Minister's courtyard as soon as we see him. In the meantime, Israel's Defence Forces have warned that they are ready to strike back after Iran launched a series of missiles in the last hour. Let's go to Washington correspondent Jonathan Kersley. The US President Donald Trump has spoken with the Israeli Prime Minister and insisted that he must accept that the US will make a deal with Iran. But right now, it's a pretty fragile situation.
4: It's an incredibly fragile situation. A couple of hours ago, we had these Iranian missiles, a few barrages worth, launched in the direction of Israel. There was cheering on the streets of Tehran, captured by Iranian state media. We've seen footage of missiles heading in the direction of northern Israel. It's around Haifa, where they were intended to go to, but also intercepted. And footage of those intercepts has also been captured. Israel's Defence Forces says they managed to intercept all of the missiles that were heading that way. But a short time ago, Laura, yes, President Trump has spoken with Israeli Prime Minister Benjamin Netanyahu. The White House had told me he was being kept fully abreast of the developments in Iran and clearly was very keen to speak with the Israeli Prime Minister to try and bring a halt to any sort of further retaliation that might come from Israel itself. He had told Axios that he would tell Benjamin Netanyahu not to proceed. Essentially, President Trump views the situation with Iran as being very close to a deal, and he did not want what is taking place over the course of the last few hours and potentially over the next few hours to intervene in that. He's also spoken with the Financial Times just a short time ago. I want to read you some of what he has told them, because it's interesting to give you a nature of how he sees the relationship with Benjamin Netanyahu. He said he, Benjamin Netanyahu, won't have any choice as to whether or not to accept a deal if indeed one is signed between the United States and Iran. He goes on to say, "I call the shots. I call all the shots. He doesn't call the shots." So that clearly, Laura, is President Trump trying to show the power balance he sees in the relationship. But it is a very, very delicate situation right now, because there are hardliners inside the Israeli government, Ben-Gavir, the defence minister no less, wanting to, in his words, see Tehran burn tonight, wanting to see a strong retaliation. We heard from Israel's defence forces a short time ago as well. This is some of what they had to say.
5: Mishtar ha-terror ha-Irani bitsa ta'ut chamura kasher bachar pam nosefet b'terror. המשטר מנסה לייצר משוואה חדשה, כאשר הוא מבצע ירי ישיר לשטחנו בתגובה לתקיפות צהל בדחיה. אנחנו לא נאפשר זאת.
4: Apologies, we don't have the translation there, but essentially what that spokesperson was saying was that Iran had made a big mistake. So clearly, again, the IDF is also wanting to pursue a line of retaliation. Now, there had been a sense some of this may well be coming, because Iran's Revolutionary Guard had warned it would launch strikes if Israel launched attacks into Beirut, into Lebanon's capital. And that took place earlier today. It was a strike that Israel said was targeting a central command centre of Hezbollah, but still, nonetheless, Iran launched its missiles in the direction of Israel. And now the world really is waiting to see what the response is. A statement from Iran's Revolutionary Guard was provided to Iran state media. This is some of that through translation.
6: Our acceptance of the ceasefire on April 8 was conditional upon the cessation of hostilities on all fronts. However, as always, the United States and the Zionist regime failed to uphold their commitments. They continued their aggression and crimes in Lebanon and repeatedly violated the ceasefire through attacks on Iranian coasts and vessels in the Strait of Hormuz, the Gulf of Oman, and the Indian Ocean. Tonight's operation was a warning. Should these acts of aggression be repeated, the responses will be broader in scope and will encompass all American and Zionist targets throughout the region.
4: So, Laura, as I say, it really is a critical time now. How is Israel going to respond? And if so, what is that level of response going to be? Because both Israel is saying it's ready to strike if indeed the orders come through. And at the same time, Iran is talking it up again, saying if those attacks come, it will respond too.
1: Keep an eye out for us, Jono. I know you will. Thank you. Bring it back home now. The Deputy Liberal Leader, Jane Hume, is defending her boss's failure to overtake Anthony Albanese as preferred Prime Minister in the polls. Our political reporter, Ruben Spargo, is live in Canberra. Ruben, this is despite the Prime Minister recording his lowest approval rating on record.
7: Yeah, Laura, Labor more broadly has been under pressure in the first half of this year after the Bondi terror attack, rising inflation, interest rate hikes,
1: Ruben,
7: the
1: if you
7: fuel
1: don't mind,
7: crisis.
1: I'm sorry, I know you won't mind me interrupting. We'll take you live to the Prime Minister, who's going to pay tribute to Richard Scollier.
8: Our brightest lights and our biggest hearts. Professor Richard Scollier was a truly remarkable man. He was a personal friend, a neighbour of mine in Camperdown for many years, a proud inner Westie, a great Australian. As the joint 2024 Australian of the Year, Professor Scollier took his place in the national spotlight with determination, with purpose, as he publicly dealt with an aggressive form of brain cancer. The cancer specialist who became his own subject. Professor Scolia walked his uncertain path, as he called it, with courage, determination and grace. And his legacy will always be with us. The recently established Richard Scolia Chair at the Chris O'Brien Lifehouse proudly bears his name. And one day, when a cure is found, Richard's name will be spoken. The hearts of all Australians go out to his wife, Dr. Katie Nicholl, who I spoke with this morning and offered a state funeral for Professor Scolia, which has been accepted. It also goes to their children who they love so dearly, Emily, Matthew and Lucy, Richard's mother and father in Tasmania, brother Mark. In his final letter, he left us with an incredible insight into what an extraordinary character he was. He said he wanted to be remembered as a proud everyday Aussie who gave it a crack, but did so with humility, love, and compassion. He says this in his final letter: "We all have a responsibility to try to change the future for others and leave the world a better place. The world is a better place because of Richard Scolia's contribution. That's a contribution that will go on through the work done in his name, but also the work that he has done, which advanced the cause of finding a cure in such a practical way." He continued to work right up until the very end, until it was impossible, but spent, as I spoke with Katie this morning, his final days with family, still in good humour and with the strength, determination and character that defined what is an extraordinary legacy. May he rest in peace. Happy to take some questions.
9: How do you reflect on those words, we have a responsibility to try and change the future for others? And is that proving more difficult in the current political climate for politicians to follow that suggestion?
8: It's what we all have a responsibility to do. Professor Scolia, when I lived in Camperdown, Newtown, I got to meet him as just a neighbour. I wasn't aware of what he did. He was just this bloke who always said hello, who was friendly, who was a wheeled then, my now 25-year-old, around in a pram. He was a really down-to-earth person, but who was determined to make a difference. And I hope that Australians get inspiration from Professor Scolia. This was someone who had been diagnosed with an aggressive form of cancer, who even experimented essentially on new methods on himself, using his extraordinary intellectual capacity to try to make a difference for others. You know, I think that often when people consider, you know, day-to-day lives, things can be difficult for people. But wow, this guy, what an inspiration. He just wanted to still continue to make a difference for others and for his life to make a difference, and it did.
10: Non-scholarly questions?
8: Yeah, if there's any more.
11: I was just going to say, is there more your government could do to help support cancer research, which was obviously, you know, a big commitment throughout Professor Scolia's life?
8: Yeah, the Chris O'Brien Lifehouse, I unfortunately have been to many times because of where it is, just on the edge of my electorate as part of Royal Prince Alfred Hospital. It does incredible work. And we should be so proud of the researchers that we have, not just there, but right around Australia, working on support for those medical breakthroughs. I was at the Murdoch Children's Research Institute in Melbourne attached to the Children's Hospital to commemorate their 40 years just a short time ago, a few weeks ago. And they're meeting with the young kids and their families. The research that's taking place there is quite extraordinary. We punch way above our weight when it comes to research. And one of the things that we had in the recent budget was increase funding expenditure for medical research, including for cancer. The Richard Scollier Chair is about research there at that facility, and it makes an incredible difference. I was with the Prime Minister of New Zealand just on Saturday, and we just ran across a family there on the Sunshine Coast. There was a young child, just months old, who'd just been through chemo. And one of the, you know, it's a very cute young baby, they just said, as a matter of fact, that their child had been through the latest round of chemotherapy. This is a child in just months old. And they were getting support as well from Red Kite. Jody plays a role, and we've used Kirribilli House for many functions, raising money for Red Kite. What they do is they look after the families, the siblings of children with cancer, and provide them with incredible support. This family had received really practical support from Red Kite, so there's much that we can do. But we should also, I think, be really proud of people at research institutes, the people with extraordinary intellectual capacity who choose to try to make a difference for others. I mean, cancer is something that's affected everyone at this media conference, directly and indirectly, or indirectly through members of their family, friends. It is something that we do need to, shoot for the stars and shoot for those solutions. And Professor Scollier's life should inspire us to just double down on determination to do just that.
10: Prime Minister.
12: Sorry, just one more on Scollier. Yeah. Many in the medical community have for some time now been calling for more of the Medical Research Future funds to be distributed each year. In light of that positive aspiration you've just outlined, is your government willing to reconsider the level of distributions from the fund?
8: We did it in the budget. It was there. And we'll have another announcement on Thursday to preempt one. But it was in the budget. We've done that.
10: Prime Minister, how do you explain the rise of One Nation? Are you worried by it? And secondly, by the time of the next election, for Australia's sake, who would you rather be up against, Angus Taylor or Pauline Hanson?
8: Well, those are matters for the Australian people, effectively, and I respect the Australian people and the judgments that they make. Quite clearly, as I said in a speech on Friday, many people feel that the system isn't working for them, that they're working for the economy, not the economy working for them, that they're working hard, struggling to save, can't get their own roof over their head, for example, which was the backdrop of the decisions, hard decisions that we made on the budget. That we want to make sure that we put in place mechanisms that do make a difference. Not political easy decisions, but the right decisions. And that if governments don't respond to that, there'll be a continued rise in populism, be it of the right or the left. It's something that we're seeing globally occur. It's something that we are very conscious of, and I'm conscious of. We'll continue to focus on what we need to do as a government to make a practical difference for people's lives.
13: An extension of that, Prime Minister, there's a bit of a debate about what Australia is and what Australia should look like. Population's just going to tick over 28 million people. What's your population policy? What sort of an Australia do you want?
8: I want an Australia that is united, one that has social cohesion at our core, one that respects people for who they are, but is patriotic about all of us being Australians. And we will reduce the net overseas migration over the next couple of years down to 225,000. We think that's the right number. There was an increase, obviously, once COVID lifted. There was, of course, an increase as Australians came home and as people could enter and leave the country. But I want an Australia that continues to be the best country on earth as well. I'm really optimistic about Australia if we make the right decisions. There's nowhere you'd rather be. We have the resources under the ground and in the sky that will power the global economy in this century. We have a stable political, legal system. We have our greatest asset is our human capital, is our people. And the fact that we have people who've come from all over the world proud to call Australia home is something that is a national asset for us. It's something that we see when we engage in our region with the diaspora, whether that be the connections we have with growing economies like India and Indonesia, or whether it be our traditional friends in the United Kingdom, the United States.
14: PM, just to follow up on Prabs's question, do you think one of the reasons for the rise on the extreme left, extreme right, is the financial stress that a lot of ordinary people, particularly those in their 20s and 30s, are feeling at the moment?
8: Of course it is. You know, the economy, paraphrase, you know, it's the economy, stupid. It's always the economy that sets the parameters for debate, which is why the argument that says that having delivered our commitments in our first year of our second term, we should sit back and coast for the next two is one that I wasn't prepared to support. We have made decisions to improve the lives of Australians, and that is why we want to change the opportunity which is there for first home buyers. Australians are frustrated. And one of the interesting things about the debate about our budget over recent days or weeks, I haven't seen anyone go out there and argue in an opinion piece, in an editorial, that Australia's current housing systems are working for Australians. I haven't seen anyone argue that. Now, if you accept that the system's broken, you've got a responsibility to do something about it.
15: Prime Minister, we're 100 days into the war with the US, Israel and Iran. You were among the first leaders to unequivocally back the US and Israel in their actions. We've seen the way in which the war has impacted our economy, you know, being a subject of how you have described it, disenchanting, disenfranchising many young Australians. Do you regret now the way in which you backed in that war, given how much it's impacted Australians?
8: Iran can't be allowed to get a nuclear weapon. That was the position that we took. That's the right position. We've called for de-escalation. We've called for a clear exit plan out of this, and we've done that consistently for a long period of time. This needs to conclude. This is having a devastating impact on the global economy, not the least is here in Australia, but it's having an impact as well on countries which aren't protagonists in this war, such as the United Arab Emirates and other countries in the Middle East.
16: Prime Minister, do you believe Pauline Hanson is fit to be the Prime Minister?
8: I vote Labor. So that's the position that I take, and I will continue to vote Labor for the rest of my life. It's the way I came out of the womb. It's how I'll continue. It's up to others to determine what way they vote in our great democracy.
17: Prime Minister, just on the Australia that you want, Julia Gillard once said she wanted a bigger... She didn't want a big Australia. She wanted a sustainable Australia. Do you want a big Australia or a sustainable one?
8: Oh, look, they're word games I want an Australia that has the right population, of course sustainable. Do a survey, see if you can find me someone who says they don't want a sustainable Australia. I'm not sure the basis of the question, frankly. I want everything to be sustainable, including Australia, but I'm not sure the adjective's appropriate. I certainly want a great Australia, and I think that's what we've got. We have a great country here. And one of the things that we have to do is to stop talking Australia down. Media has a responsibility for that as well, but as politicians, we have a particular responsibility to talk Australia up. You know, be optimistic. That's the way that we will advance our national interest. We have all of the incredible opportunities and advantages. And on a day like today, when you reflect on, a humble man who just wanted to make a difference, that's the Australia I want, where we're all working in a positive, optimistic way, where we're seeking to unite the country, not divide it, where we're seeking to be the best that we can. There isn't anywhere that you'd rather be on earth, anywhere. Be the strength of our economy, where the fundamentals are sound. Yeah, there are challenges, but the fundamentals are sound here. This is a country where I know Richard's beginning was very humble, very humble. He grew to be one of the great medical intellects of our nation through our education system is sound. The kids of everyone here can grow up to be whatever they want to be. They can be tradies if that's the path they go on, but they can go to university, they can get that support, they can live a good life is what people want. I go back to Professor Scolia and leaving the world a better place. That's a pretty good objective for all of us.
12: When it comes to Iran's attacks on Israel that we've seen launched overnight and through this morning, what's the Australian government's assessment of the current security situation, and has Israel's ongoing bombing of southern Lebanon contributed to this latest outbreak?
8: We want to see a de-escalation. We continue to call for that.
10: Prime Minister, talk about the posters down in Victoria that have been targeting the Premier there, talking about tone of politics. What worries you about that?
8: Two things worry me. Specifically, what worries me is the misogyny that's involved there. The sexist campaign targeting the Victorian Premier is totally unacceptable and has no place in public life. We want to encourage women to enter public life, and it should be a contest of ideas, not personal attacks. But it comes in a context as well. As I've stood in this courtyard so many times and said, turn the temperature down. We all have a responsibility. I mean, some of the personal way in which mainstream media as well has characterised people in public life has just got to stop. You can have a disagreement with people's policy position by all means. You don't have to denigrate people in such a personal way. It has got to stop. Young girls will see that, depiction of a premier as a witch, just like the denigration that Julia Gillard suffered from as Prime Minister. And it is just not on. And what I don't want to do is to have a press conference in this courtyard after a tragedy. But unless we turn the temperature down, the opportunity, have a look at any of the sites There are multiple people, including some still on remand for threats at our level, at my level, at the moment, multiple. There was one in court again on Friday, one in court the Friday beforehand. And some of the depiction that goes on, whether it be the extraordinary depiction of Premier Allen or others, I just say, you know, turn the temperature down. Either that or accept responsibility for the consequences of it, because the consequences undermine the opportunity and whether people will go into public life and be prepared to make sacrifices which are made for what is an honourable profession going into, no matter where you stand. And this goes across the board. You know, we need to have much more respect for each other, and public discourse will be all the better for it. Thanks very much.
1: The Prime Minister there, strident in his remarks about this campaign and the depiction of Jacinta Allen in Victoria, Ditch the Witch, talking more broadly, saying the Australian public and the media needs to dial the temperature down or accept the consequences of that, reminding us that there are threats made against politicians that make it their way all the way to court, and there's a couple in that situation right now. But ostensibly, the media conference there was to recognise and pay tribute to Professor Richard Scollier, who died at the age of 59, recognising his legacy that will last well beyond his years. We'll have some more on that a little later in the bulletin. The Prime Minister was also asked about the latest attacks from Israel against, from Iran rather, against Israel overnight, a barrage of missiles. There are no injuries or deaths that have been reported so far, but this is significant because we haven't seen this kind of attack since April when a ceasefire was put in place. Joining me live now is former White House Chief of Staff Mick Mulvaney. Mick, thank you for your patience there. Appreciate it. This is certainly an escalation already, the President, Donald Trump, has said he has spoken with the Prime Minister, Benjamin Netanyahu.
18: Yeah, it's an escalation, not only in that it's the first attack on Israel since the beginning of the ceasefire. It's also noteworthy in that it was in response to Israeli action in Lebanon. Why is that important? It's not a response to Israeli action in Iran. Iran is attacking Israel tonight because of what Israel's doing in Lebanon. That dramatically expands the war and essentially sends the message that Iran is going to act more aggressively, I think, moving forward. So it doesn't surprise me that President Trump called Benjamin Netanyahu. That's the right call to make. What I'll be curious to see is what the level of Israeli response is. My guess is we'll know about that in the next several hours, but it's hard to believe they would let this go unanswered.
1: Yeah, it is hard to believe that as well. And Bibi has been quite strident in his reasons for striking at Hezbollah targets in Lebanon. We know there's been a bit of a tense phone call. Now there's a second phone call. And the two leaders have disparate views but are very close allies. How do you see this playing out? Is that tension, well, it's unsurprising, but does that tension manifest in something else?
18: Yeah, it's real. The tension is real. There's no question about it. I think we can put to bed now some of the allegations at the outset of the war that made by some on the American left, especially that Bibi Netanyahu was pulling the strings for Donald Trump. Nothing was further from the truth, and I think we're seeing that now. I think the Iranians are playing this extraordinarily well. They're trying to drive a wedge between the Americans and the Israelis. Some of the statements they said about a ceasefire put a lot of the onus on Israel. So I think it's a smart negotiating tactic by them. But at the end of the day, the Americans and the Israelis are still going to be fairly solid in lockstep. So they'll move forward together, the two countries will. But I do think that Trump may be reaching out tonight to sort of encourage the Israelis not to escalate, that maybe they retaliate and respond for sure, but not to escalate because he still wants to keep this ceasefire together as long as he possibly can.
1: Yeah, he certainly does. Trump also walked out of an interview at the weekend. Let's have a quick look.
19: Let's call it quits because I've had enough. Thank you, darling.
20: Mr. President,
19: a country can never be great with a dishonest
20: press. Listen, we traveled all the way to Wisconsin.
1: We travelled all the way to Wisconsin. He did not like the questioning there. And I think it's significant to know what he walked out on, what he was being questioned about. He was being questioned about the California election, wasn't he?
18: He was being questioned about a bunch of different things. With Trump, it's sort of hard to tell sometimes. I did watch the whole selection that was pouring rain and apparently was also coming into the interview room, but that's probably not a good reason to end an interview. But yes, he was asked about the California election, and he was raising issues about sort of the credibility of that election. And I think that's a fair issue for the president to raise. It's Sunday night here in the United States. The election was on Tuesday, and they're still counting in California, and they will continue to count probably to late in this upcoming week. That does nothing but sort of undermine the credibility of the elections in Florida, for example, where I'm at tonight. On election day, we'll know an hour or two after the polls close who the winner is, or at least who all the votes are counted. In California, to take 7 to 10 days to count strikes a bunch of people as opening it up to corruption. And I think that's the point that Donald Trump was trying to make.
1: Yeah, corruption on the one hand, but just, you know, general frustration on the other, I would say. Mick Mulvaney, thanks so much for your time as always.
18: Oh, thanks, Laura.
1: Mick Mulvaney there. We'll be speaking to him next Monday as well. Organisers have expressed their sorrow after the death of a motorcycle rider during the Fink Desert Race. Live to Matt Cunningham now. Matt, how did it happen?
20: Well, police are investigating exactly that, Laura. This accident occurred about 30 kilometres south of Alice Springs just before 1 p.m. yesterday. It occurred during the Fink Desert Race. That is a race where competitors race between Alice Springs and the community of Fink about 120 kilometres south. Now, paramedics were called to the scene but were unable to save the rider's life. The committee issued a statement during the end of the live feed of that event yesterday. Here is what was said on their behalf.
21: The committee are deeply saddened by this loss and extend their deepest sympathies and condolences to the rider's family and friends. We ask you all to please respect the privacy of the family, friends, and those who have been impacted by this incident. We appreciate the efforts of the emergency services, the first responders, the officials and our volunteers.
20: Chief Minister Leah Finocchiaro has also issued a statement. In it, she says, on behalf of all Territorians, I extend my sincere condolences to the rider's family, friends, loved ones and the wider Fink community during this incredibly difficult time. This is the 50th anniversary of the Fink Desert Race, Laura. It is just 5 years since spectator Nigel Harris was killed while he was watching that event back in 2021. His death prompted a safety review that saw the introduction of a 30-metre buffer between the track and spectators. The family say that they would like their privacy respected at this time, as you heard some of the organisers expressing that view as well. Despite this tragic event, the race is continuing in Central Australia today.
1: Matt, thank you for the update. A mobile billboard targeting Victoria's premier has been widely condemned as sexist, including just a few minutes ago, the Prime Minister weighing in. Jack Nyhoff is live for us at State Parliament. Jack, the Prime Minister just then saying that we need to dial the temperature down or accept the consequences.
22: This mobile billboard has received widespread condemnation, Laura. It's actually been funded by a group of Victorian business owners, many of whom are victims of the crime crisis. The Age speaking to one of those business owners. He's the owner of a South Melbourne brothel who's helped fund this mobile billboard that's been seen around Melbourne for the last 6 months. He was victim to a drive-by shooting. Well, his business was in April. Now, the Premier, Jacinta Allen, releasing a statement condemning this just yesterday. She says, I cannot stand back and let Victoria become a place where this sort of thing is fair game against any woman at work or any woman in leadership. Sexism just has no place in our political debate, full stop. If we don't draw a line, the line will keep moving. Sexism hurts everyone. If the media won't call it out, I will. Former Prime Minister Julia Gillard also adding her voice to the chorus of condemnation. She was subject to the same slogan 15 years ago on Facebook. She writes, I am disgusted to see the use of the slogan. My view has been that things were slowly improving for women in politics. I'm saddened to see that improvement cast aside. I'm also angry. Whoever funded the billboards bearing these signs should be outed for what they are, unimaginative, ugly sexists. Now, it's received widespread condemnation. We heard from the Liberal Party early this morning. And as you say, Laura, we heard from the Prime Minister, Anthony Albanese, who called this a disgrace.
8: You can have a disagreement with people's policy position by all means. You don't have to denigrate people in such a personal way. It has got to stop.
22: Someone who is going against the grain, though, is One Nation leader Pauline Hanson. She had this advice for the Victorian Premier.
0: Suck it up, sweetheart. Right? If you've seen what's happened to me over the years, I remember years ago Tim Fisher called me a witch and I should be burned at the stake. So I've been tagged that long before you. So anyway, it's just toughen up. And besides, Jacinda, I'll tell you something. I've heard on the grapevine you won't be there in a couple of weeks' time. I think they're ready to move you on.
22: Victorians go to the polls, Laura, in November.
2: Jack, thank you. I want to bring in the Shadow Emergency Service and Tourism Minister David Littleproud now.
0: You know, Tim Fisher called me a witch and I should be burned at the stake. So I've

0: But look, I think the people of Victoria have already cast their vote on Jacinda Allen, and her record is there for plain everyone to see. The reality is the lived experience is not great in Victoria, and she's going to be dealt that blow at the ballot box. And that's where I think this is frustration and anger at what's happened in Victoria. But, you know, the reality is I don't think it's going to shift the dial much. I think the reality is Victorians already made their mind up about Jacinda Allen and Dan Andrews and the Labor legacy of Victoria. They live it every day. So I think the ballot box would be where it gets squared up, and squared up quite quickly.
1: Is it aggressive, as Anthony Albanese has suggested? Does it do, you know, more damage to all safety of politicians, as he has suggested this morning? And is it sexist?
0: Oh, look, I think there's a level of lack of intellect in this. I mean, the reality is we're all fair game. But, I mean, I stick to the policy and the reality of the lived experience.
1: Are you all fair game? I don't think that should be right. Do you agree?
0: To a certain extent, I think we're fair game. And I think what we all have a responsibility, but as living in a democracy, is that we treat that with respect. And you get that opportunity to square the ledger every 3 years, and in Victoria every 4 years, at the ballot box. That's where you get to do that. And, you know, the people out here in Maranoa who don't agree with me still say hello to me, but will still vote against me. And they take that opportunity and the respect of having the right to vote seriously, and they cast it at the ballot box. So, I mean, I think you're always going to come under some scrutiny, but I think the reality is that I don't think this progresses anyone's case. It doesn't actually push forward the case of those that are trying to perpetrate this in terms of shifting the dial. I think most people roll their eyes and go, really, let's just get on with it. I'm more worried about paying the electricity bill this month than I am worried about an advert. And I think it sort of doesn't really hit the intellectual highs that you'd expect in trying to actually put a message out that actually does cast votes and takes votes away from Jacinda Allen. We live in a democracy, we live in freedom of speech, but everyone's got to respect that. And, you know, I think everyone's got to have a cause these days. Everyone's got to be angry. But it's how you actually deal with that and what you do with that. You know, I've had plenty said about me, and that's the reality of the game you play. But it is a point where you've just got to be careful.
1: But should it be the reality?
0: Good people won't put their hand up.
1: You know, that's the point. No, I think here in mainstream media, and I try to do this, even though we have robust conversations, I think we need to argue better. And I think sometimes we do that here in the parliament. I don't think that always happens, but it feels there is a gendered element to this. Do you think that is overblown, or do you think, you know, female politicians feel unsafe when this kind of thing goes up?
0: Well, you do argue well, Laura. It's good fun. But the reality is this. I mean, I think this is something that's just really just lazy. I mean, I don't think this goes to the heart of safety. I think this is just lazy advertising by somebody that didn't really think this through. And this is the thing, is, but we all have a responsibility of this. We can all just, you know, we can ignore these ads and we put it out there now, and hopefully these people just take it down and recast the message. If they're going to spend money, spend it on promoting an alternative. And that's what I think we've got to get into, is shifting the debate into alternative policies and what that policy's about. And I think that we all have that responsibility to undertake that. But we do live in a free society, but with that comes a responsibility to act responsibly. And I think that's something that we all got to live up to.
1: So say something about our country, David, when, you know, there's a number of politicians, not just from the Prime Minister, that need close personal protection because of threats against their lives. As Anthony Albanese said today, there's one that was in court just last Friday.
0: Yeah, I think in 28 million people, there's always going to be someone that's a crackpot. But I think more broadly, as politicians, we actually get to move freely around the country without too many problems at all, without any worries. And I walk past people in the streets that look me up and down and obviously don't think much of me, but I don't feel unsafe. And I have great faith in the intelligence agencies and the police, AFP, in making sure they treat those threats I've had protection from time to time. It's usually when I've said something stupid, but

0: invariably have been able to rectify and get it right. But I mean, I think that's the extreme cases, and we should still be proud of the fact that our politicians don't need security around them all the time. I think that is important, and that is a great thing, that you can walk into a pub, have a beer, and be able to talk freely without worrying about someone king-hitting you because of who you are. I think we still have those standards in this country. It is important to maintain them. We don't want them to slip, but I don't think this is going to descend society into that sort of violent place.
1: No. Well, I think Anthony Albanese is right. We have to protect that, that you can still walk into a pub, that we don't see this ridiculous security making speeches behind bulletproof glass like we do see in America, and we all have a responsibility to that. It's one I certainly feel acutely. But, David, I want to ask you about the latest poll, One Nation Now ahead of Labor. Why?
0: Yeah, I mean, this just shows the desperation that Australians are feeling. They're going broke. There's no hope. They're feeling desperate. They're lashing out. And this is the lived reality of Australians right across the country and trying to pay their bills. You can't sugarcoat it any other way. And lo and behold, you've got a Prime Minister to do something about it. They had a budget that they were looking to hopefully get some relief. They got nothing. They got more taxes. And so this is a Australian public that's become desperate and looking for some hope, and they're not getting any. But that poses the opportunity for us, and it should be about policy. And this should be the race between ourselves and One Nation, to be able to show that we have fully costed policies that can actually do what the Australian people are asking for. Because if you don't get it right, I can tell you, you might want to blow the show up, but you could make it a lot worse. Because governing is a little bit more complex than just sound bites. You've actually got to understand, if you say you're going to cut something somewhere, or you're going to spend money in one place, you're going to have to take away from another, and invariably it's going to take a lot of taking away from a lot of other places to be able to pay for it. And this is where we've got to be upfront and honest, and I'm prepared to back the coalition, Angus Taylor, to get that right. He's a man of deep intellect, and I know that he'll get this right in terms of being able to show Australians we're going to fix the fundamentals of our energy grid. We're going to tackle taxation and actually give you tax back every year, something that Anthony Albanese hasn't been able to do without a few shining trinkets. We're going to fix the energy grid, and we're going to fix migration. We're going to keep it simple. Migration, taxation, energy, you stick to that, we fix the fundamentals, we get this country back on track, and we do it pretty quick, and we give people hope. And that's what Angus Taylor will take to the next election.
1: David, great to talk to you today. A furious agreement, I like to call it sometimes. We'll see you soon.
0: Every now and then.
1: Every now and then. See you, David. Appreciate it. 949 outstanding Australians have been recognised in this year's King's Birthday Honours List. The recipients range from former premiers and world-renowned academics to frontline health experts and volunteers quietly changing lives in their own communities.
2: She became the youngest woman elected to federal parliament in 1995 at age 26 and a leading voice for gender equality. Former Democrats leader Natasha Stott Despoja is among five Australians receiving the nation's highest honour.
3: The thread through my career in terms of motivation has been about equality, about fairness, about greenness. So gender equality is a significant part of that.
2: Former Tasmanian Premier Will Hodgman, who ended 16 years of Labor rule in 2014, later serving as Australia's High Commissioner to Singapore.
4: I was in Parliament for a long time, and the great honour of serving as Tasmania's Premier for 6 years. It was an enormous responsibility, but a great privilege.
2: Mathematical genius Terry Tao earned global acclaim for his groundbreaking work, also appointed a Companion of the Order of Australia.
5: People don't go into mathematics so much, you know, for fame or fortune or honours or anything, because it's not very common for that to happen. But it is very nice to be recognised.
2: And leading virologist Professor Bill Rawlinson. He became a familiar face during the pandemic, helping guide Australians through one of the nation's most challenging periods.
6: It really does acknowledge that we've done good work, and by we, I mean the people in the research laboratory, people in our diagnostic laboratory, the people you don't see, the people who've got you back.
2: Former New South Wales Premier Maurice Yemmer is being appointed a member of the Order of Australia, recognised for nearly two decades of public service.
7: It's something that I'd like to say really belongs to my parents and my dad in particular, who's no longer with us and who was really my motivation, my inspiration for getting involved in politics.
2: Among the other familiar faces honoured this year, a television presenter, Rove McManus, and late broadcaster James Valentine, who was farewelled last month. Former Queensland Police Commissioner Steve Golchevsky also appointed the Order of Australia. The recognition coming on his birthday, just months after a stage 4 cancer diagnosis ended his 46-year policing career. But beyond the household names, the honours also recognise Australians quietly changing lives in their communities. Heather Baird's charity, A Better Life for Foster Kids, supports vulnerable children.
8: To be noticed enough to receive this award, it just tells us that we're actually doing something that is making a difference.
2: Australians from all walks of life receiving recognition for their service, dedication and contribution to the country.
9: And thank you for all that you have done and continue to do to make us a stronger country.
2: Lauren Forbes, Sky News.
1: The final countdown is on for Friday's World Cup kickoff, the most watched sporting event on the planet. Matches will be played across 16 venues spanning three North American countries, drawing some of the biggest names in sport and thousands of football fans. Our Sky News correspondent Jonathan Kersley visited one of those host cities in Philadelphia.
10: Back in the mix. The countdown is almost over.
11: Gang time. Oh, yeah, gang time.
10: The World Game is on its way to North America.
12: I can't wait.
10: His home country isn't one of the 48 teams taking part, but that doesn't dampen his mood.
12: Absolutely.
10: And he says
12: Absolutely.
10: America can't wait
12: yes.
10: either.
12: I think they're going to find out why soccer is very good, just as good as the NFL.
10: Mexico and Canada are also among the host nations. Many of the world's best will compete, but there's a big price to pay for spectators. Tickets are averaging $1,000 each.
13: Oh, way too much for me. I'm going to find a nice place in the area. There's actually a little cute little place by me, and they have parties every Sunday.
14: Would you pay $1,000 to go and watch a soccer game?
15: If it was the USA, I might.
10: Victorian Lachlan Brown is among the many trying to muscle in on World Cup action.
16: Compared to Super Bowl tickets, like that's probably the going rate.
10: There's been concern over price gouging and pricing in general. New York has tried to offer cheap tickets. A seat at the final reportedly tops $33,000. So concerned are some local authorities, subpoenas have been issued to FIFA by New York State and New Jersey.
17: FIFA has raised the price of tickets for 90 of its 104 games, hit their matches to almost 34%.
10: And it's not the only concern. There are health risks too, with an Ebola outbreak in Africa. Congo is competing. The country has been hit hard by the virus. Fans can't travel to support their team, which is the first from Congo to qualify in 52 years. A warm-up game in Spain was cancelled amid fears of spreading the virus, but when the whistle sounds for kickoff on June 11, this is what all 1,248 players in the tournament are playing for. This stadium is normally home to NFL's Philadelphia Eagles. Brazil will be among the teams to play here.
14: The finishing touches are being put on here for a stadium that holds 70,000 people. This event could be watched by more than 6 billion around the world.
10: Australia is in its team camp in California, gearing up for its games against Turkey, the United States and Paraguay.
14: The World Cup is coming to America. Watch out.
12: That's right. Out.
10: In Philadelphia, Jonathan Kersley, Sky News.
1: Stay with us right here on AIM Agenda. When we return, we'll be hearing from Professor Richard Scollier's family this morning. That's in just a couple of moments' time. Stay with us.
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1: Good morning. Welcome back. We're going to take you live to Petersham now. This is Richard Scollier's family member. Let's take a listen.
2: Passed away peacefully, surrounded by his wife, Katie, and children, Emily, Matthew, and Lucy. Richard was talented, passionate, selfless, and loyal. His family meant everything to him. And his passing has left a big hole in our lives. Richard lived his life committed to science, medicine, and his world-leading research into fighting melanoma. He was an exceptional communicator and one of the world's leading experts in his field, travelling the globe to share his work and push the research forward. Only recently, the University of Sydney recognised his remarkable academic achievement. His remarkable academic contribution with an honorary doctorate, a fitting tribute to a career dedicated to making a difference. Go back a bit. Okay. Richard lived his life committed to science, medicine, and his world-leading research into fighting melanoma. He was an exceptional communicator and one of the world's leading experts in his field, travelling the globe to share his work and push the research forward. Only recently, the University of Sydney recognised his remarkable academic contribution with an honorary doctorate, a fitting tribute to a career dedicated to making a